0: the series, the winners overcame multi-goal deficits. The Hurricanes took Game 2 in overtime. In MLB action, the Toronto Blue Jays beat the visiting Baltimore Orioles 6-4. Toronto's second win in seven games nodded the three-game homestand with the Orioles at a win apiece. Canada's Cameron Rogers was victorious in women's hammer throw at the Lone Star Grand Prix in Texas. Canada settled for a 1-1 draw with lower-ranked Ireland in its final tune-up before the FIFA World Cup. Striker Kyle Larin conceded a penalty on Friday that led to a second-half goal for Ireland. Canada coach Jesse Marsh had this to say about the veteran forward.
1: I thought Kyle did a lot of things right, you know, and he was in a lot of positions to score a goal. But he makes a foul for the penalty and then doesn't quite get the goal on the day. So this is the way it's been a little bit for Kyle.
0: The World Cup begins next week. From the Canadian Press, I'm Brenda Molina Navidad.
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4: Hello, welcome to the program. Welcome to Dork Uncorked for another day. My name is Ryan, but his name over there is the Chief, the King, the Lord of the Dorks. He is Rod Phillips.
5: Lord of the Dorks. Is that Rod Phillips? Lord of the Dorks. Is that like an homage to Mr. Stephen Colbert and his fascination, passion, if you will, to Lord of the Rings?
4: That's very true. Stephen Colbert, no longer hosting The Late Show, has apparently taken a gig. He's going to write a Lord of the Rings movie.
5: Yeah. He called the other day. He asked if he could get on the show.
4: Right.
5: His agent did. And I, you know, had to be frank with him, you know, like, I don't know, Stephen, show me your body of work. Like,
4: I know. Look, I'm the Lord of the Dorks here, and
5: yeah,
4: you gotta compete.
5: Exactly. Yeah.
4: No, this is Dork Uncorked. We're a show about often wine, sometimes whatever, but you know, wine is usually there. That's what the show's about. That's what we're doing here, Rod. And today we are going to embrace that because let me tell you, back in May, we had in BC a big wine festival in the Okanagan, and out of that emerged a list of top BC wines, the 50 top wines, including the number one winner out of this contest. It is very Okanagan centric. This was going on in the Okanagan. And, you know, we're here on Vancouver Island. We happen to think we make some pretty nice wines here on Vancouver Island.
5: And we're right. Yeah. Yeah.
4: But that said, we still love the Okanagan. And let's talk about their list of top wines. And who was the big winner? What is the BC wine that got the top choice and that maybe you want to go and seek out and try? We're going to tell you all about that coming up first. But there's a reason we're only reporting on this now, even though it happened back in May, or the very beginning of May, Rod. And that's because we've been a bit distracted with some other things on the show, like our episodes about cooking with wine. We got two of those done now. If you've missed them, you can go back and listen to the podcast on any of your favorite podcast service. Also, do note, if you only ever hear this on the radio, you can also go to YouTube now and watch the video of this podcast of Rod and I talking.
5: Yeah, I wore my best hat.
4: Yeah.
5: Just for that. So if you see me in public with this is the definitive orange cap that I wear. Do you know why I wear this? Why it's orange? There's no logos.
4: As long as I've known you, though, you've had an orange cap with no logo,
5: right?
4: Though, this is just you. This is classic you. I don't know why though.
5: So my wife and my kids can find me in a crowd.
4: Is that simply it?
5: That's it. Like there's
4: really,
5: there's, yeah. So I mean, I've always liked like orange. Orange has always been a favorite. It's such a happy color, right? And you know, I really hesitate to wear anything with logos. I don't know why. Even a jersey, like during the Canucks run to the cup, I couldn't wear a jersey. I don't know why. I just couldn't do it. But I don't like to wear logos. Anyway, I've got an orange cap. So if you see me out there in the world, or if you see an orange cap with a person underneath it, it's probably me.
4: I've known you for like 10 years or longer, and I've never thought to ask why always the orange cap. But hey,
5: yeah,
4: I guess there's always time.
5: It works. Like a couple weeks ago, we were over in Vancouver, and you know, I was off doing something. I can't remember where we were, but it was, you know, throngs of people. And sure enough, you know, my wife could find me. You know, oh, there it is.
4: Fascinating. Over there. Yeah. Love it. Okay. Yeah. Well, anyways, orange caps aside, you can watch and look at Rod's Orange Cap by taking in the podcast version of Dork Uncorked on YouTube as a video or any of your regular podcast services, the, you know, Apple Podcasts, Spotify, all those things. But anyways, I'm digressing deeply here because the reason I was telling you this is you could go back and listen to our Cooking with Wine episodes. Yeah. We've done two of them now, including last week's episode with Chef Brian Tesselin. He's currently at Perro Negro at just above Ferris's Oyster Bar in downtown Victoria. But he's been at a few other places, the Courtney Room. He was at Cafe Brio for a while. And he like the other chef we've had on, it's been a wild ride because we get these like great chefs. These guys are skilled, talented. They work at some of the best places in Victoria. And the gimmick is we're asking them, hey, talk to us about cooking with wine. How do you like to cook with wine? And share us a recipe. Mm-hmm. And the recipes that have been shared with us have been just fascinating, including last week where you'd think, again, fancy chef, he's probably going to have some fancy, you know, French cuisine or something for you. His recipe was his homemade hamburger helper.
5: Yes, I love it. I love it because, you know, as much as I enjoy cooking, I don't know if I would take the risk of making something super fancy that I can only get in a, like the, because he was at the Courtney Room for a long time, and he's at Cafe Brio and now at Perro Negro. I don't think I would be able to do any of those dishes justice. But so when he said, oh, like we said, you know, it's Tuesday night, what are you making? He goes, well, yeah, I've got a young boy at home, and it's like four years old, hamburger helper. We have it at least three or four times. And literally, like, I don't know if you saw my face, but I don't know what. Okay.
4: We both lit up. Yeah. It was like, this is random and also delightful. Now, I'm going to report back to you right now, Rod, that I have now made that recipe.
5: Okay.
4: And I went back like a dork and listened to my own podcast, our own podcast, so I could kind of like get the notes and get this recipe. I had to adjust it though, because my wife is gluten free.
5: Okay.
4: This was a challenge. All right. So all this, I had to adjust things. I had to do some internet research and try to figure out how to accommodate. So I learned, by the way, gluten free noodles and regular noodles have different liquid absorption rates.
5: Oh, because that's critical.
4: That was key.
5: So
4: FYI, if you are going to do this and try with gluten-free noodles, the internet will help you. They got all the solutions there, but do note it's different ratios. Like, you can't use the same liquid to dry noodle ratio that you would for regular pasta if you're subbing in gluten-free noodles. So that was a thing. But no, I made this kind of like what he said. You know, I had you know, some fried onions, some ground beef fried until it browns a bit. For seasonings, I used thyme and some smoked paprika and some salt and pepper because that's what I had. I think he kind of mentioned just whatever you got. I think I put some red chili flakes in there too just because that's what I had. Deglazed with some wine because that's what we talked about.
5: What was the wine?
4: I used, because I went to the store and I was like, I'm not going to get fancy. What's on sale? What's cheap? So for about $13 on sale, a connoisseur kind of Bordeaux blend.
5: Oh, yeah.
4: So this was a Cab Sauv with Syrah and Carmenere.
5: Mm-hmm.
4: So that was the wine. It was $13, and you know, it wasn't so bad. You know, it was it the best one I've ever had? No. Did I mind dumping it in the dinner? I sure didn't mind.
5: Did you dump some in the glass while you're making the dinner?
4: I sure did, and it was just fine.
5: Yeah,
4: it was a little closed off until it had a bit of air, and then it kind of got. Was it as deep and as interesting as something that wasn't $13? No, but it was totally fine. It's good, midweek wine. Just
5: there
4: fine.
5: There you go.
4: I tend to find connoisseur is a good budget point. Usually they don't disappoint too much for the price from Chile. So that I don't know if anybody wants to recreate this. So I just hand doused wine into it until it felt right. I didn't measure that. And then cooked it until it really evaporated away and wasn't a ton of liquid. Which is important because this liquid ratio is really, really key. Mm-hmm. So then after that, you know, so the seasonings were in. I also put in 2 big tablespoons of Better Than Bouillon.
5: Yeah.
4: The beef version.
5: Yeah.
4: And then an entire small can of tomato paste.
5: Mm-hmm.
4: So those all went in. This is all exactly what he told us to do. So I'm just following Chef Brian's recipe here.
5: Mm-hmm.
4: And then after that, it all cooked down. Then this liquid ratio. So I put in 4 cups of dry gluten-free noodles.
5: Mm-hmm.
4: So to the 4 cups, I put in 3.5 cups of water. And I used water because there was already, you know, the Bedern bouillon in there. So the broth mix was already coming. And then 1.5 cups of milk. I used whole milk. And then just let it cook until the noodles have cooked. At the very end, I happened to have like a block of Parmesan. So that's what I used for cheese. I grated that. Removed it from the heat. So the heat's off now. Then mixed in the cheese. And then I just let it sit for 5 minutes. And just let it kind of settle. And it was, oh, man. Oh, I put some chopped parsley on it just to finish. Yeah. Just as a little, a little flourish. Man, it was so good. It was like just deep, rich. It was simple, but like the flavors, the mix of the sort of the brothiness with the wine, with that tomato paste and all that umami kind of in there. And then with this creaminess that came out of the milk, this deep, just rich, flavorful thing, but also simple. Like the kids loved it because it's simple.
5: Yeah, I was going to say, did the kids like it too?
4: Yeah, they loved it. Noodles and beef. Like there's nothing else going on here. But the richness of the flavor, the depth of the flavor, I'm still thinking about it. This was last night and I've all day long, I've been like, oh man, that was good. I can't thinking about it.
5: You would make it again?
4: I think it's going to be a regular rotation item.
5: Really? Okay.
4: I think so.
5: All right. We're going to try it. We have to, like I haven't made it yet. So we're going to have to try this because, yeah, I mean, I would be willing to bet, like, just like your kids, Chloe would love it.
4: Yeah.
5: Right? She would love it.
4: Huge thumbs up. The only point, and this, my wife made this point, and I agree with her, maybe a salad on the side. Just because there's not nary a vegetable to be seen here. Except for the onions, which you put in and they've kind of, you know, cooked away. So, you might want to balance it with something green on the side. That was my only suggestion.
5: Did you also have the wine with dinner then?
4: Yes.
5: You did. And it still worked. It still, like that still worked together.
4: Although I feel like it could go with, it seems like the kind of dinner being as simple as it was, it would pair well with a lot of things. I could even see a good white. I could see a Chardonnay with this. Like I could see.
5: Like something, a richer style of white. Yeah. So, you know, Chardonnay would be in that, like something with a little bit of oak aging, maybe some, Surly aging, but they, that would work well.
4: Yeah, and I just want to give thumbs up to Chef Brian's Hamburger Helper. I tried it. Amazing. Listen to the episode if you want the recipe, or I guess I just told you. You can
5: I think we should crash Perro Negro and demand.
4: And ask for it.
5: Yeah, demand, but in Spanish, right?
4: Yeah. I'm going to Google search Hamburger Helper in Spanish next. That is my review of that recipe. I have yet to make Chef Mark's gravy with beer.
5: Yeah,
4: the beer gravy. Yeah, it's coming. IPA.
5: Like, that sounds riskier somehow. I don't know. That sounds riskier.
4: I will make the IPA gravy and report back. That is going to happen. But there you go. That's my aside. Right now, though, let's take a break and let's get to the main topic of the show today. And that is the fact that there has been recently a BC Wine Award Top 50 presented. I'm going to tell you what the wine of the year, the winery of the year, and a whole bunch of other wines that were noted in this in this event. This was an Okanagan Wine Festival where this happened. So this is extremely Okanagan specific. So all of us Vancouver Island fans here, we're not going to get any love in this. I don't think that was expected. This is an Okanagan event. But still, what's going on there? What are the big wines out of the Okanagan this year? Let's talk about that in just a moment here on Dork Uncorked.
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4: Who doesn't love a list? Oh, I love a list.
5: Lists are my thing. That's my...
4: Yeah.
5: Yeah. Well, I'm lying, actually. Wine is my thing. But
4: but lists of wine...
5: Yeah, there you go. Yes. You can't get much better. You can't get much better. Yeah.
4: We're talking about the British Columbia Wine Awards that were handed out like a month ago, but we're finally getting to it. We had other things going on, so we're finally getting to this now. Very Okanagan-centric, but let's go through this list. I think this is going to be a good thing to get through here, Rod. So should we just start with the top?
5: Yeah. Well, let's just go through that, and then we'll highlight those that would go best with homemade hamburger helper.
4: that's yeah. What we should do. the Wine Growers of British Columbia and the Okanagan Wine Festival Society have put this together. They say these were selected through a blind tasting process that was held in Kelowna over the course of a week, which was back at about a month ago is when they actually did this. So they've got their top 50 highlights that they've pulled out of here, including the big winner out of these blind tastings. And let me tell you, Rod, it was from a vineyard called Laughing Stock.
5: Mm-hmm.
4: And it was their 2023 Syrah that won the big overall award. And they also had a Winery of the Year award, which also went to Laughing Stock Vineyards. So let's start there. Laughing Stock Vineyards, what do we know about them?
5: Yeah, Laughing Stock has been around for, probably about 15, 20 years. Initially, it started, there was a couple. He made his money as a stockbroker. Like
4: Is that the Laughing Stock?
5: Yeah, that's right.
4: Okay. Yeah. That's so funny. Yeah.
5: And when he went to his buddies to say, oh, by the way, I'm getting out of this business and I'm going to buy a vineyard and I'm going to start making wine, he became the Laughing Stock of the office and the industry. So that's where the name originates from. As a lot of the packaging will also kind of reflect stock tickers and that kind of stuff. And some of the other products will be like, you know, if you look at the list, if you go to the list, you'll see that there's three other wines that ranked in the list. One is called Blind Trust. Another one is called Portfolio, you know, so right. there's a riff on all these things.
10: Yeah.
5: They were, one of the first wineries, if you will, to really feature premium and super premium wines. Now, one of the things about, we've talked about this many times about BC is that we've got in the entire Okanagan growing area would fit into a portion of California and a microcosm of Spain or Italy. So it's not a big area, but there's lots of individual suppliers, which means there's lots of smaller plots, smaller batches, if you will, smaller vineyards that are to make economic sense, if you will. So we typically look at a lot of BC wines are in the price range, you know, starting in the late teens and going up from there. Laughing Stock was one of the first ones to really, I don't know how else to put it other than to say, lean into the premium element of what BC can do. I mean, there was other go-tos, Burry Owl being one of them, Tinhorn Creek being another, that these were the you know, Quail's Gate, the progenitors of premium and super premium wines coming out of BC to prove to the world that we could do it. And Laughing Stock was certainly one of those.
10: Okay, cool. Yeah. And a Soyuz area, or where are they?
5: Yeah, they're southern. Exactly how would I describe it? You know, down in the southern regions. They're not up Kelowna. They're not Summerland or Okanagan Falls.
10: Okay, so that's where you'll find Laughing Stock Vineyards. And this particular wine that they came up with that won the blind tasting, it's the Syrah 2023. I just did a quick little Google search of their website to sort of help guide me here. It looks like it's about a $45 bottle of wine. So yeah, it's getting into that premium price range. And it's a wine club exclusive, so you can't even really buy this, which is a little unfortunate. So I'd love to be able to say, hey, go check this wine out if you're interested in trying the winner. Unless you join their wine club, and maybe that's a thing to do. They've got the top wine out of this particular festival, so certainly nothing to sneeze at there. But it does get me into Syrah out of BC, because I'd love to talk about what does BC do to Syrah. Are there other notable ones? Is this something we should go try? Because I have tried recently, was it a Black Kettle Syrah?
5: Or Kettle Valley?
10: Sorry, Kettle Valley, that was the name of it. I tried one of theirs. I thought it was okay. Wow me, but it was good.
5: So Syrah is also Shiraz, and it's grown all over the world, right? So you get a huge spectrum of flavor profiles, from juicy, ripe, dense berries to more savory and savory umami meat kind of flavors to it, like very masculine flavors. So when you tasted the Kettle Valley Syrah, one of the things I've tasted in most BC Syrahs, they tend to go to more of that savory element than the juicy element. Did you find that?
10: I felt like it was kind of in the middle. I don't know, like a middle ground, if that makes any sense.
5: It does. Like there's an area, a very high-end area of the Rhone Valley called Côte Rôtie. And there's these two little hillsides in Côte Rôtie. The wines that come off of there start around $400 to $500 a bottle. And they all have this element to it that is very similar to Shiraz out of the McLaren Vale, which is also one of the most pricey places that you'll find top quality Syrah. And it has this savory element that I refer to as like smoked meat. Like smoked meat, some tobacco, some of these kind of these flavor profiles. And I found that here in BC, when we do Syrah, we often have a similar kind of style. You know, clearly it is definitively BC. When you taste it, it's not going to taste like anything from France. It's not going to taste like anything from California or Australia. It's going to taste like something from BC. The closest relative it might taste like would be, say, something from Washington State. But even still, you will find that there is a distinction. But BC Syrah get prepared for it because it can be big. It is not just fruit driven. It has these, you know, savory, umami, masculine notes to it. So you're going to want to sit down with something a little bit richer in style. And if you're going to have it with food, if you're going to serve it as, prior to dinner or something like that, you might want to have something that's a richer canopy of some sort. But that's my take on BC Syrah, if you will.
10: And interesting that on this top 50 list, I think five or six of them here appear to be Syrahs. So

0: Cabernet. Like Chardonnay is grown everywhere in the world. Cabernet is grown everywhere in the world. And part of it is that it has a very wide range of where it can grow. And when I say range, I'm talking about longitude, distances between them. So you have a large portion of the globe that you could grow consistently and well Syrah, whereas there's some things that only grow in certain areas. So like Pinot Noir as an example, you're not going to see that grown in the hotter regions of the world, whereas you could get Syrah from a very hot region, Australia, and you can get it from a very cool region. So like the Similkameen would be a good example of that, or even up in the Okanagan Falls, out with a little cooler range. So you have this big, wide range of growing regions. And that's what makes it so interesting to dive into Syrah. In fact, I remember, I know I'm going dorky here, but I remember years ago being asked the question, would I choose a Syrah or a Cabernet? If that was the only thing I had, I was on a desert island and it was going to be stocked with one of these two wines for the rest of my life, which would it be? And I chose Syrah. That would be my styling. That's what I prefer.
1: Cool. Well, great that BC's doing it.
0: Yeah.
1: It's the BC Wine Awards Top 50 announced last week was the big winner was a Syrah from Laughingstock Vineyards. It's a wine club exclusive, maybe not something you'll come across easily, but if you do, maybe check it out. And do note that just there's a ton of Syrah on this top 50 list emerging as the big wine, so that's cool to see. I'd love to see what else you make of this list. Maybe we can pick out a couple of other things that stand out to us. The wine awards here in BC, or the Okanagan at least. We'll get back to this in just a moment here on Dork Uncorked after a quick break.
2: Now this update from the Canadian Press. A community march in London, Ontario has marked the fifth anniversary of a hate-motivated attack that killed four members of a Muslim family. A self-described white nationalist hit the four with his truck while the family was out for a walk on June 6, 2021. Police in the U.S. say multiple people have been shot near a community street festival in Ohio. Many victims have been taken to nearby hospitals and police are searching for suspects. Lebanese officials say Israeli airstrikes on southern Lebanon have killed nine people. Israeli troops have seized around a fifth of Lebanon. Former Foreign Affairs Minister Stephan Dion has pushed back on the idea of Canada joining the European Union. Dion told the Senate Foreign Affairs Committee this week that joining the EU would mean giving up sovereignty while also having internal fights. The idea has repeatedly come up in recent months, but Brussels says it's not possible for geographic reasons. From the Canadian Press, I'm Brenda Molina Navidad.
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1: We're talking about the BC Wine Awards Top 50. This was presented at the Okanagan Wine Festival about a month ago. It's very Okanagan focused. So again, just focusing sort of on that region of BC, but a really cool chance to talk about some of the wines we're producing in the Okanagan region of BC and some of the best ones, at least according to a blind tasting they did over the course of this event. And we mentioned that Laughingstock Vineyards in their 2023 Syrah won the wine award, the top one, but there's a bunch of other stuff on this top 50 list, and we can't go through the whole thing, Rod. We don't have time to list every single wine, and plus, I don't think anybody would be able to retain all of that anyways. But what could be fun, I think, is to take a look at what was emerging as BC's, or the Okanagan at least, their top 50 wines, and what does it tell us about the sort of styles

0: that are really emerging out of the Okanagan, and what kind of wines seem to be standing out right now? What stands out to you if you look at this? Are there any kind of trends or sort of, you know, bits of info you can glean off this?
1: Yeah, there's a couple. Obviously, there's lots of things that people are doing that are very interesting. Like their Terra Vista has an Albarino and a Verdejo, both of which are Spanish grapes. A Marzan, which is a white Rhone-style grape. Sandhill has a continuation of experimentation with Italian varietals like Sangiovese and Barbera. And what I find that, like, that's, I think those are fascinating because, you know, if we're, BC is very young in comparison to the rest of the world in terms of its age as a wine growing region. So I think it's fascinating to that we are starting to experiment with these things, or not just starting to, but are experimenting with these things because, you know, as climate change affects and as we get to understand our soil type and our, you know, climate and et cetera, we're going to have a better understanding as to what grows best here. And when I say best, I'm also referring to what grows distinctly here. So what can you taste that is of top quality that is distinctively BC? And I find it fascinating and very interesting to see these things. One of which I'll point out, and this goes back to, you mentioned Kettle Valley. One of the, way back in the day, about a million years ago, I was the Vancouver, the lower mainland, rep, if you will, importer for Kettle Valley wines. And Kettle Valley had a lot of different wines. They had, not a big surface area in the Okanagan. But one of the things that they planted was Malbec, and they planted it in a very specific little cove. And I'm not sure how glacial retreats and, you know, erosion created this little cove, but it was literally a heat pocket. And so picture like a small horseshoe about the size of your average cul-de-sac, a horseshoe about that big with maybe about space for 200 or 300 vines in it. But it was right on the water, so it had a cooling effect in the evening. But because this horseshoe was over top of it, this cliff was over, surrounding it, it was almost like it was hugging it. And the heat that it produced allowed them to grow Malbec very successfully. Now, when I look for through this list here, I see two Malbecs. Malbec loves heat. It also loves being able to cool down. It needs that rest, right? It can't just always be hot. It has to be, to grow well, it needs to cool down. And I see two Malbecs here. And I find that really fascinating because I'm making an assumption here, but I'm guessing that the quality that we are, that is being attained has something to do with climate change. Like we all know that that's part of, you know, the forest fires, like that we had the deep freeze. We had all these things. You know, Malbec is starting to take hold in different regions. You got Culmina, which is in the Similkameen. You got Mooncursor, which is in the Okanagan side of it, both making a Malbec, both of which are from the 2022 vintage, and both of which have made this list. So I find that really fascinating. Now, what I recall of the Kettle Valley, I haven't tried either of these two, but what I recall of the Kettle Valley Malbec was a finesse very similar to high altitude Argentinian. And when I say high altitude, I'm thinking Catena, which is probably the best producer best global producer for Argentinian Malbec at high altitude. You get one of the things that comes out of that is more of the floral characters that can come out of beautiful Malbec. Cahors is a region of France that specializes in Malbec. When you get a really good Cahors wine, you typically will get in addition to the big, rich, juicy, muscular style, you'll also get these floral elements. You know, usually lavender and that kind of stuff, like pink flowers, purple flowers. And what I remember of the Kettle Valley was exactly that. And so I'd be fascinated to try the Mooncursor and the Culmina, but I have no idea how available they are. I would imagine that like most lists like this, even when you see the Wine Spectator top 100 wines of the year or Decanter, by the time that list comes out, they have sold out. Like it's been gone for, you know, a year kind of thing. So if you're really curious, reach out to your favorite store that supports BC Wines. But also, reach out to the wineries themselves, because who knows? Maybe you'll get lucky and get some.
0: An interesting thing to emerge from this BC Wine Awards top 50 is, yeah, we've got things like Malbec, grown in the Okanagan and region around there, making it to this list. A wine that maybe a few years ago, a few decades ago, we wouldn't have been able to pull off. But maybe with climate change and experience, we're getting there. Another thing that's interesting on this list, and I know you wanted to talk about this, but I also want to, is I'm seeing wines on here that I'm not used to seeing out of the Okanagan. Varieties, I mean. Like Sandhill Wines got a nod for two wines out of this wine award, and they're both Italian grapes that I love. The Sangiovese and the Barbera are the two grape varieties. I love those varieties. They're some of my favorites out of Italy. I don't think I've ever remembered seeing them out of BC.
1: Yeah, and you know, one of the key things that when you look at this list and you see it there, it says small lot.
0: Okay, yeah.
1: Small lot, it is just that. They have tiny allocations, and I don't know if they still do this, but it used to be that they would send out a list to all retailers and restaurateurs around BC and say maximum two cases per store per restaurant. I think it might even be, you know, less than that now, given that the demand over the years has picked up on it. So it may only be available to restaurants. That might be the only way to do it. And also maybe the winery's, wine club. But one of the great things is, like, the first time I remember tasting these wines was probably 2006, 2007. So we're talking close to 20 years ago, 20 years ago. You could taste the experimentation in it. Like, what does Sangiovese do in BC? That was the big question. What are we going to be able to figure out about Barbera as it grows in BC? Because the natural inclination is always going to be compare it to Tuscany, or in the case of Barbera, compare it to Lombardy or Piedmonte. You're going to be looking at comparing how those two work. And much like when we talked about the Syrah, there are correlations, because you're talking about genetics. There are correlations, but there are also distinctions. So one of the things I love about a great Barbera is that it's so versatile. Like, it can go with multiple foods, and it does go with multiple foods. So you can't go wrong by serving a Barbera if you're not really sure where on the spectrum your guests are, or if you're not really sure if this wine is or this dish is specifically white or red. Barbera is one of those wines you could probably throw in there and do okay with.
0: And it would have been great. It would have been great in Hamburger Helper.
1: Oh, yeah. Yeah, you should try that. Like, definitely. I think Brian actually mentioned that.
0: That was what he said. I didn't go that route, but I think I'd like to. I think it would be good.
1: Yeah, well, you know, and you know, you've intrigued me here. I might reach out to my friends at Everything Wine and see if they have any allocation of the Barbera, and then and pick up a Barbera, and then pick up something similar from Italy and see how that goes. But I do remember the fruit character was distinctively Barbera. The tannin was distinctively Barbera, and one of the things about Barbera has very low tannin.
0: Mm. Yeah, so which is why it's so food friendly, right?
1: Exactly. Yeah. Like the Syrah and the Malbec that we mentioned earlier, those can have a lot of tannin to them, so they're definitely probably want food with them. With Barbera, you could be sipping on that at any time of the day, so even breakfast.
0: Well, yeah. I'm curious just because I love Sangiovese, I love Barbera as wines. It would be cool to get them out of BC. I'm gathering that, like you said, small lots. These are going to be very rare. They're not. And probably expensive, so we're not necessarily going to be getting a lot of it, but just cool to see, because they showed up on this top 50 list of things that BC is doing now. What else stands out to you? Again, we're not going to go through all 50 of these wines, but there's just a few examples of some. Sandhills wines have got these Sangioveses and Barberas. You mentioned all the Spanish styles you started to see by a couple of these wineries. What else is standing out to you?
1: Well, honestly, one of the things that is standing out is how unique, like I would have thought the presence of Merlot, Rene Franc, Riesling, all of those, I expected those to be in bigger quantity on this list.
0: Well, those are the things we know the Okanagan does well. They've established themselves as doing those particular styles really well. For whatever reason, that's something the Okanagan does.
1: Yeah. So, and when I look at this list, I see two Cabernet Francs out of, I don't know how many wineries are represented here, but we'll call it 25 or 30. And I see one Merlot. And I find that fascinating, that the other, that what the judges here, and I know some of the people who were on the panel for this, and they are, you know, they would include the likes of Anthony Gismondi from the Vancouver Sun. They'd include, Masters of Wine, Jeffrey Moss. They were like, you know, Reese Pinder. These are people who are, they got some pedigree. They got, some chops when it comes to tasting wine. And when they say that is blind, that means, or double blind, it means that they don't know what they're tasting. They literally just have to tell the story about what that wine is. They don't know what, you know, that it was Laughingstock 2023 Syrah. All they know is that it's a red wine in front of them. Taste it and tell us about it. And so it's interesting that, that Merlot, some of the traditional, grapes that we've planted for so long are, I won't say missing from the list, but are in smaller quantities.
0: Interesting.
1: Intriguing. Yeah.
0: Yeah. There you go. The BC Wine Awards Top 50 presented by Container World. Yeah, announced about a month ago. It's kind of a little out of the news cycle, but we're just finally getting around to it on Dork and Gorkta. And if you want to check it out, you can just Google search.
1: So on top of things.
0: We're on it. But hey, you know, we might have been late, but I thought that was a pretty great little interpretation of what this list can tell us about the state of Okanagan wines and the Laughingstock vineyards. I don't know if I've ever had anything from Laughingstock, and I think I want to change that. Maybe I can't find the 2023 Syrah that won the whole thing, but maybe I can find them somewhere.
1: Well, I think you have a new challenge, actually.
0: A new challenge.
1: You have to try all the Syrah, the Barbera. You have to try all these things with Hamburger Helper. And Helper will be the control part of that experiment.
0: Everything's getting the Hamburger Helper treatment. Oh, man, it was so good, Rod. It was so good. I'm still thinking about it. I really want to make it again now. I just can't get over it.
1: Tonight is the night. Like,
0: yeah,
1: no time like the present.
0: Two nights in a row. Let's do it. I liked what he said, too. Sorry, I don't mean to harp on this. I mean, we're talking about other things. But I'm going to. I like what Chef Brian, who told us the Hamburger Helper recipe, said, that he made this a lot in restaurants. Not for the guests. This was what he made for everybody back in the kitchen.
1: Yeah.
0: For themselves. This was the staff favorite. This is what they all ate.
1: Yeah,
0: they weren't serving it to you. You weren't good enough out there in the front for this. Only in the back did they get Chef Brian's hamburger.
1: Can you imagine going to Brio or Courtney Room and going down the list and you see all these, you know, wonderful creations, these West Coast fusions of phenomenal things, and then Hamburger Helper?
0: Chef Brian's Hamburger Helper.
1: Yeah, exactly. He should have a food truck. Just for that.
0: That would be good.
1: Yeah.
0: That would be good.
1: Yeah.
0: I'd eat that. You betcha.
1: Definitely.
0: Okay. Well, Rod, we should take a break then, leave that behind, and come back with the pick of the week. What is the pick of the week? I mean, what is the concept?
1: The concept is to find something that blows your hair back and punches way above its weight in terms of value. And I've got one. I've got one that did exactly that, but it's over the usual price.
0: That kind of fits with the theme, because we just went through this list of Okanagan wines. I bet you none of these wines was under the Dork and Cork price range.
1: True. That's
0: so
1: true.
0: Why not just lean into it? We're going to continue with that theme with Rod's pick of the week next.
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0: You are listening to Dork Uncorked with me, Ryan, with him, the Lord of the Dorks. He's Rod Phillips. And he's got a pick of the week for us. The pick of the week is where Rod brings us a wine that he's tried recently that was excellent for the price and usually at a good price. Although you mentioned today you might have to spend a little more to get to this one, but what do you got for us, Rod?
1: Well, first I want to go to what would the Lord of the Dorks wear? Like what is it the dorks have a superpower? And the only thing I can think of is that fashionably we can pull off a pocket protector like nobody else can. That's what I think our...
0: I was also going to say, usually in fiction, if somebody has the title Lord associated with them, they get a cloak.
1: Yes.
0: They've got a cape or a cloak.
1: Yeah.
0: Can you get a pocket protector built into your,
1: well, yeah,
0: your cloak?
1: I mean, I haven't seen a pocket protector in years, so I've got to go and get one for sure.
0: There you go.
1: Lord
0: of the Dorks. Okay.
1: So do you remember a couple weeks ago we interviewed Mark at Hank's?
0: Yes, which is another one of our fantastic Cooking with Wine episodes can find on the podcast.
1: And he talked about, he had this wine that, I can't remember what the dish was, but Chablis. He talked about Chablis, and we talked about, after that episode, you went out and got some Chablis. We talked about that.
0: Oh, it was so good.
1: So good.
0: I wish it wasn't because it was so expensive. And I was like, oh no, now I want this again and I can't afford it.
1: Okay, so. $40 for Chablis and higher. Yeah, that's a tough one to suggest. But I'm gonna point you to something. Now, the challenge is, and lucky for you, you live around the corner from the store that they have this.
0: Ooh, okay.
1: Yeah. So this is an Assyrtiko. And when you taste Assyrtiko, the similarities to Chablis are outstanding. You Ooh. Get this lemon, lime, zesty citrus element to it. You get the steely vibrancy. You get minerality out of it. Now, the other similarity is that it's not grown in huge quantities. So you don't get a ton, and you certainly don't get a lot in the lower price ranges. I tried one last week because I specifically went searching for it because I wanted that flavor profile again. I wanted that flavor profile again, and I knew this wine was going to be less expensive than your typical Chablis. So I found it down at the Tudor House, which is the store on the corner of Esquimalt Road and Fraser, I think it is. Anyway, they're the only ones in the city that I knew at the time to have this. And so I went down there, I bought it. It's called the Covino Assyrtiko. The name of the winery is Historo Roots. It's a Peloponnese Assyrtiko. Now, most globally famous Assyrtiko is grown on Santorini, but Santorini is tiny. You get so few cases that ever get here. Most Assyrtiko is grown in the Peloponnese region, but it's also mostly consumed in Greece because they know what they got. They know the jewel that they have. So very rarely, Kyriani is another phenomenal Assyrtiko producer, but their wine started around $40. Similar to Chablis. So if you're to, choose the two, between the two, I don't know which one you go with, but the Covino is $26.
0: Okay.
1: Yeah. So it's approachable. It's probably not something you're going to have on Tuesday. I would not recommend it with Hamburger Helper. I
0: think dump this into your Hamburger Helper. You'll want to keep this in the glass.
1: Yeah. You want to keep this in the glass. And I'm not so sure that pairing would work, but it was absolutely delicious. Have it chilled, have it on the deck. It was so good that I literally texted our friend of the show, Dimitri, down at Ithaca and said, have you tasted this one yet? Because this is a buy the glass candidate for sure. This is like, it was phenomenal. And again, it is the Covino Assyrtiko. $26. So far, the only place I can find it is the Tudor House in Esquimalt. It's on a lower shelf in the world wine section. So run in there and say, I'm looking for this, and they'll show you exactly where it is. But it is absolutely delicious, but make sure you have it chilled.
0: Historo Roots Assyrtiko, which is obviously from Greece with a name like that, and it's the pick of the week. Rod, I love that. I love that you've solved a problem for me, and that is my Chablis conundrum that I want it, but I can't afford it. So I'll see if this scratches the itch.
1: Well, you solved a problem for me too. So you tested out the Hamburger Helper.
0: There you go. Yeah.
1: Confirmed that it works.
0: Yeah.
1: So there you go. Win-win.
0: Well, I'm afraid we're out of time though for another week, Rod. This is Dork Uncorked. We'll be back again next week, and who knows where we're going next week. We'll figure it out then.
1: So true.
0: Cheers. Okay, bye.

0: So if the Prime Minister gets a bit short sometimes, I don't find that all that hard to believe, and I don't know that it necessarily disqualifies him in any way, shape, or form.
1: The Liberal Caucus Chair is pushing back on reports of the Prime Minister lashing out at MPs.
2: It complicates things for a reason the government has not yet articulated.
1: Ottawa plans to diversify and expand its fleet of fighter jets as it looks beyond the American-made F-35s.
3: We want to go, but it's so expensive, the tickets.
1: And with just days to go until the World Cup kicks off in Toronto, there are still plenty of unsold tickets. Welcome to CTV News Channel. Thanks for joining us. I'm Akshay Tandon. Federal Liberal Caucus Chair James Maloney is vehemently denying new reporting from the Toronto Star that Prime Minister Mark Carney has a caucus management problem. According to the Star, Carney is dismissive of concerns raised by MPs and is known for yelling, something Maloney is pushing back on in an interview with CTV's Question Period.
4: Absolutely false. I sit closer to him in caucus than I'm sitting to you right now. When I read that two nights ago, I had a variety of emotional reactions. One of them was, you know, concern. One of them was anger. One was great disappointment. Because it's not true. It's absolutely not true.
1: Maloney called the reporting about MPs approaching him to voice concerns about Carney's leadership style, quote, factually incorrect. He added, he's never heard Carney yell, and that it's his job to create a safe environment where everyone is comfortable to voice their opinions. Now, to see the full interview with James Maloney, tune into CTV Question Period Sunday. That airs at 11 a.m. Eastern Time and 8 a.m. Pacific, right here on CTV News Channel and on the CTV News app. Let's now invite CTV News political commentator and former NDP leader Tom Mulcair in this conversation. Tom, great to see you this evening. Thank you for taking
5: out
1: the time.
5: Good to be with you, Akshay.
1: So you and I have had discussed Prime Minister Carney's style of working earlier as well, more like a corporate CEO style kind of culture. But when you read this reporting about him yelling at his MPs, not bothered about their concerns, what goes through your mind? What do you think is happening behind closed doors?
5: Well, as you know, Akshay, I was a party leader for several years, and it put a smile on my face because there are always going to try people who are going to try to spin something out of a caucus meeting, of course, that's not there. I also know James Maloney, and I know him to be an honest, straight shooter. And I watched his reaction, and he said, this is just not true. There's very little you can do other than to say that this is fake. It's not true. There was one instance that was supposedly, an MP from Atlantic Canada who had had a set to concerning Indigenous relations and so forth. And that MP is on the record as saying, hey, I've got a very good, you know, respectful relationship with Prime Minister Carney, and we're doing fine. So within a caucus meeting, there are going to be some people who go to a microphone and just go off in all sorts of different directions. And if the party leader, or in this case, the prime minister, dares to reel them in a bit on the facts, well, there's some people whose nose will be at a joint. That they're going to blab that as some sort of punching down, is the expression they used by the prime minister, is telling with regard to the individuals in question. I remember there's one fellow who had been in cabinet for a very, very short period, Mr. Erskine Smith. And when he didn't make it to cabinet with the new government of Mr. Carney, he said he felt disrespected. Well, this just in, 80% of people in caucus don't make it to cabinet. So it's the same sort of thing. If somebody's gone to the microphone and the prime minister's actually listening and engages and, you know, talks on that issue and pushes back a little bit, oh, well, they're not respecting my ideas. Well, no. Do you want the prime minister to be doing a crossword puzzle while you're talking and not paying any attention and just say, thank you very much, you've had your minute and 15 seconds, we're going on to somebody else? I mean, it is so childish that this winds up in the papers. And honestly, after listening to the caucus chair, Maloney, I am convinced that a lot of this is either made up or completely blown out of proportion.
1: But let me ask you this, Tom. It's often also said that there is no smoke without fire.
5: Right. And here, that's probably exactly the type of smoldering that I'm talking about. But, I mean, if you've got people who are so thin-skinned that they can't even accept that someone will engage them on the topics that they're raising, and then they go to the media, I mean, these are people who are in politics. Their goal is to have their ideas become law, become the policies that govern the nation. They've got a prime minister who's taken them from 25% behind the conservatives to 50% approval across the country. And it's because the guy's got tons of ability. He's got that background. He's got that experience. Look, I'm convinced that, you know, for having been the vis-a-vis, I'm sure the caucus meetings were like summer camp under Justin Trudeau. Everybody got to say whatever they wanted, and they were probably never engaged with or pushed back on. But what happened with the Trudeau government? Not a heck of a lot got done. Carney's facing one of the biggest challenges Canada's ever faced with Donald Trump and the attacks directly, intentionally, on our economy. He's doing everything he can to build up, especially the resource sector, and that requires incredible willpower. The first blip on the screen from this crowd of complainers is, oh, we don't like what he's doing on the environment. 15 or 12, we don't know, because we never saw their names, and that's the whole point. Right. They signed a letter to Carney. Well, if you're that concerned, have the guts to put your name out there. But, of course, none of them does. They're blabbing stuff that is unverifiable to a newspaper that's typing it up and saying, well, this is terrible. Look at how bad this guy is. I've watched Carney grow into the job. He's not a lifelong politician, which is one of his charms. But, of course, in early going, sometimes he would push back hard on journalists. And, you know, the staff around him, I said, boss, you can't do that. You know, you've just got to listen to what they're saying, even if you think it's nuts. So he's learned to play that part. If the caucus wants to have a prime minister who listens to everything they say, doesn't push back, doesn't engage, they can get that. And then they won't. Then they'll be complaining to the papers that he doesn't really listen to us in caucus.
1: Interesting. Okay, we'll have to leave it at that, though. CTV News political commentator and former NDP leader, Tom Mulcair. It's always a pleasure, Tom. Thank you so much.
5: Good to be with you, too, Akshay. All the best.
1: The Canadian government has yet to come out with a concrete plan for its new fleet of fighter jets. But CTV News has learned the fleet could include two different jets, the American-made F-35 jets and the Swedish-made Gripens. CTV's Jeremy Sharon has more.
6: The American-made F-35 or the Swedish Gripen. At least one of these jets will shape the future of defense in the country. But CTV News has learned Canada could opt for both. Industry sources say Ottawa is considering a mixed fleet of aircraft that would include Lockheed Martin's F-35 and Saab's Gripen.
7: Having a split fleet, it's got its challenges, but we're talking about getting more airplanes than we've ever had before.
6: Sources also say it could mean a larger fleet than the government's initial goal of 88 next-generation jets.
7: If the government's willing to pay for it, and you're going to be able to satisfy both NORAD and NATO, this is where Canada is actually stepping up strategically.
6: Amid trade tensions with the U.S., the Carney government launched a review last year of Canada's plan to procure 88 F-35s, of which 16 are already under contract. The government has been quiet for months on its next move, with no timeline still for a decision.
8: It complicates things for a reason the government has not yet articulated.
6: The news of a potential mixed fleet has this military expert scratching his head, pointing to the challenges it would pose.
8: The hangars are different, the support requirements are different. You're going to have two different pools of trained pilots. If the government really wants to increase the size of our overall fighter fleet, the smartest way to do that would simply be to add on to the order of F-35s.
6: The massive military expenditure decision has always been highly political, and experts suggest it needs to be carefully crafted.
9: To try to square the circle of Canadian trade talks, Canadian defense policy, and our need to manage Donald Trump and all of his volatility.
6: The U.S. administration has been clear it expects the Canadian government to move ahead with its purchase of a full fleet of F-35s and has hinted not doing so could impact broader trade talks. Jeremy Sherrill, CTV News, Ottawa.
1: To other news making headlines, the shaky ceasefire between Iran and the U.S. was tested on Saturday after both sides exchanged fire. One analyst we spoke to says he's not surprised at the latest exchange between the two countries.
10: I'm not surprised by this, and it's to say it's a shaky ceasefire would definitely be an accurate assessment. Extremely shaky, and it's interesting that it's held as well as it has this long so far. Ultimately, that comes down to the choice of the two primary people involved, of course, the United States and Iran. Does Iran choose to expand this? Can they expand it? They may not be able to expand it much anyways, but they don't have to do very much. They just have to keep firing things here and there in order to keep the conflict alive in their mind. Now, on our side, the United States side, it's largely a choice to not escalate the conflict despite Iran firing things anyways.
1: The Iranian military said it fired missiles at U.S. bases in the Gulf nations. It came in retaliation of U.S. attacks on Iranian drones launched towards the Strait of Hormuz. The Iranian military said four oil tankers had tried to leave the strait despite an Iranian-imposed blockade on the waterway. BC's 911 call takers have paused planned job action after a special mediator was appointed for negotiations with the employer. The move was announced by BC Labor Minister Jennifer Whiteside less than a day after the union representing e-com workers issued a 72-hour strike notice. Whiteside says the mediator will start working with both sides beginning on Saturday for up to 10 days and could issue binding recommendations if they can't reach a deal. The union says it will pause any planned job action during that period. Now, a new report shows Montreal firefighters are busier than ever. And despite efforts to make the job safer for those on the front lines, the job itself comes with long-term health risks. CTV's Laurence Brissard-Dupré has more.
11: For Montreal firefighters, the danger doesn't end when the flames are out. As calls continue to climb, so do concerns about the long-term toll of the job. Chris Ross leads the firefighters union.
12: It's killing us. You could take every other single fire department in Quebec, add the number of calls together, and you will get nowhere close to the number of incidents that Montreal firefighters go to.
11: A new report shows firefighters responded to more than 140,000 incidents last year. 6 in 10 calls now involve firefighters acting as first responders on medical emergencies. The report attributes the increase in part to an aging population, chronic illness, and a year of extreme weather events. It also highlights new measures to reduce exposure to toxic contaminants through improved cleaning of protective gear. Ross welcomes the progress, but he says the city moves too slowly.
12: It's been required since 2020. What changed for our firefighters only came January 27th, 2025, and it's because we complained to the CNSST that it was taking too long, and it was an intervention on the CNSST's part.
11: While the City of Montreal did not provide CTV News with a comment in time for this broadcast, Ross points to a heavy health toll. More than 350 work-related cancers have been recognized among Montreal firefighters over the past 15 years, and over 100 firefighters have died. Dr. Danny Wu says exposure risks follow firefighters throughout their careers.
13: We're faced with occupational carcinogens in all of those environments, whether routine or emergent at the firehouse or at the fire ground or at the fire lines.
11: Wu notes even new protective gear contains fire retardant chemicals known to be carcinogenic. And he says modern building materials also add risks.
13: There is a lot of synthetic materials and fires burn hotter, they burn faster, and they burn more toxic than ever before.
11: And exposure is only part of the problem. Quebec recognizes fewer occupational cancers than provinces such as BC, meaning the true toll may be even higher than official figures suggest.
12: We need to work on prevention, we need to work on screening, and we need to work on better recognition.
11: Laurence Brisson-Dubreuil, CTV News.
1: A parent of a 14-year-old is speaking out and warning residents near Ottawa after a coyote attacked and injured her son. CTV's Kimberly Johnson has all the details.
14: A coyote roaming a park in Orleans Saturday afternoon, just days after a 14-year-old was attacked.
15: He said, you have to pick me up. I was attacked. And he says, my leg is hurting.
14: CTV News has agreed not to identify the boy's mother, who says her son was ambushed by three coyotes while riding his bike along a path in the Lalonde Conservation Area around 8 o'clock Thursday night.
15: Coyote at the top here that just started charging at him as he was driving his bike, and then he said he was going so fast that he had like some dust behind his legs that he could see, and then two coyotes from the side came.
14: She says he threw his bike at the larger coyote to escape.
15: And then he took his helmet and he threw it at the smaller one, trying to get him to dislodge from his foot, but they were still going at him. So then at that point, he started to physically try, like with his hands, either by hitting and punching.
14: He managed to free himself after attempts to retrieve his bike The animals continued to howl, growl, and bark. So he escaped by sprinting in the opposite direction.
15: It was worrisome because, you know, and he is a 14-year-old boy. He is like, you know, 5'9", 5'10", on an adult-sized bike, and they still went at him.
14: Officials say coyote attacks are extremely rare. The city says it confirms it's aware of the situation and has been monitoring a coyote den in the area. Over the past few weeks, warning signs have been put up, and the city has asked residents to stay away.
16: It's a serious concern. We've had issues with the coyotes. We've even changed our walk to school. The kids are a little nervous about it, and we can hear them outside at night.
17: In this area, we've been cohabiting with coyotes, but with all the construction, we see them more here.
14: In a statement, area councillor Catherine Kitts says the incident has changed the city's approach to dealing with this coyote den. Multiple city departments are actively working together to assess the situation and develop an effective and coordinated response. The boy was treated at CHEO with wounds to his left leg.
15: I hope it doesn't happen elsewhere because it could be different depending on who it is as well, too.
14: Kimberly Johnson, CTV News.
1: After the break, tickets to World Cup games in Toronto are notoriously expensive, but could the resale market give some fans relief? We'll dive into that after the break.
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5: Welcome back, I'm Akshay Tandon. Canada will play in the first World Cup match held in this country next Friday, and there are tickets available for that and the other 5 games in the city. Some are being sold for thousands, and for some games, you can get a better deal on the resale market. CTV's John Woodward has more on the demand for tickets.
6: If you've never seen it before, this is Tekball, soccer played on something that looks like a ping pong table. And it's no surprise that these two are big soccer fans too, but you won't find them at a World Cup match.
7: We want to go, but it's so expensive, the tickets.
8: What kind of prices were you seeing?
7: What I see, it's over 1,000 and even more, so.
6: That's the reputation for these games, 4-figure ticket prices, and if you look at many tickets available, that's what's left. We wanted to see what was happening at the resale market on sites like StubHub and also FIFA's own resale portal. For the first game, Canada versus Bosnia and Herzegovina, on StubHub, the cheapest ticket we found on Saturday, about $1,200. On FIFA's resale ticket portal, the cheapest we found was $800. For Ghana versus Panama, StubHub's cheapest offering was $625. FIFA's ticket portal offered $550. It was the reverse for the Germany versus Cote d'Ivoire game. StubHub there was cheaper at $1,200. FIFA's resale site was $1,490. Same with Panama versus Croatia. Their StubHub was $789, while the FIFA site offered almost $2,000. And as for Senegal versus Iraq, it was $489 on StubHub and $542 on the FIFA portal.
8: Is it a sign the fan interest is waning for the amount of tickets that are for sale?
9: Yes, for sure. First of all, I feel like for Canadians, it's kind of new still because we're not that much into soccer. To make it popular, something has to be done, and it should be by the ticket price.
6: Some fans think it's a sign of the times.
8: Why are the tickets we could find worth hundreds and not thousands?
10: We have a Made in Canada recession right now, and people can't afford it either, right? So, you know what? Do I buy a steak or do I go buy a ticket for $1,200? I have a family.
6: Even at these lower prices we found, these fans aren't rushing to buy, wondering if prices will dip even more before the first game next week. And if soccer isn't your thing,
8: how much do tickets to a Tekball tournament cost?
7: Nothing. You can come for free.
6: That is, until Tekball really takes off. John Woodward, CTV News.
5: And out west, the excitement for the beautiful game is also at an all-time high. To mark the occasion, Vancouver's transportation network system unveiled limited edition World Cup themed devices.
11: TransLink is really excited to help move people throughout the World Cup. We know that people are going to be coming in from all over the world to visit Metro Vancouver, and we look at that as a real opportunity to showcase our system. And we're really happy to have launched a new Compass product to help build excitement for the tournament.
5: Now that Compass Soccer Mini are little soccer ball shaped devices that transit users can use to travel on buses and get on stations across Metro Vancouver. 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Now if you were lucky enough to get one, they work the same way as your transit card. We'll take a short break, but still to come. The 2026 Calgary Stampede gets underway next month. We take a look at the festivities already underway in the city. Stay with us right here on CTV News Channel.
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1: Welcome back, I'm Akshay Tandon. The countdown is on for the start of the 2026 Calgary Stampede, and the excitement is already brewing. CTV's Tyler Barrow caught up with some people taking in pre-stampede activities in the city.
2: Stampede season has kicked off. On Saturday, about 2,500 people attended the Calgary Stampede Community Roundup.
3: Just to enjoy the festivities, come out, be part of the community, and enjoy some early stampeding.
2: The pancake breakfast featured tons of family fun, tractor races, and horse carriage pulls. Along with wagon rides, no one minded having to wait in line for their turn.
4: We're having some pancakes, we're gonna go for a wagon ride, we're getting ready to celebrate Stampede.
2: There was also cowboy hat decorating, some cute animals, so really something for everyone.
5: To be able to talk to people like from everywhere, and then you can see the show too, all just like for free, it's amazing.
2: Organizers say the event is just a taste of what to expect when the real show comes to town July 3rd to 12th. The roundup was held at 7 Chief Sportsplex and Chief Jim Starlight Center on Satina Nation.
6: We're happy for Calgary and surrounding communities to be a part of the nation.
2: While vendors like Pious Little Light are happy to have it in their backyard.
7: Well, it just supports the small businesses and it brings everybody together.
2: While putting a smile on a lot of faces. Tyler Barrow, CTV News, Calgary.
1: 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It runs until Sunday. You're watching CTV News Channel. 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

0: until the grass becomes a lawn, till the hedges duck and cover. 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
1: Canada.
2: World Cup is almost here.
3: Are you ready?
4: The greatest show on earth takes over Canada.

0: So if the Prime Minister gets a bit short sometimes, I don't find that all that hard to believe, and I don't know that it necessarily disqualifies him in any way, shape, or form.
1: The Liberal Caucus Chair is pushing back on reports of the Prime Minister lashing out at MPs.
2: It complicates things for a reason the government has not yet articulated.
1: Ottawa plans to diversify and expand its fleet of fighter jets as it looks beyond the American-made F-35s.
3: We want to go, but it's so expensive, the tickets.
1: And with just days to go until the World Cup kicks off in Toronto, there are still plenty of unsold tickets. Welcome to CTV News Channel. Thanks for joining us. I'm Akshay Tandon. Federal Liberal Caucus Chair James Maloney is vehemently denying new reporting from the Toronto Star that Prime Minister Mark Carney has a caucus management problem. According to the Star, Carney is dismissive of concerns raised by MPs and is known for yelling, something Maloney is pushing back on in an interview with CTV's Question Period.
4: Absolutely false. I sit closer to him in caucus than I'm sitting to you right now. When I read that two nights ago, I had a variety of emotional reactions. One of them was, you know, concern. One of them was anger. One was great disappointment. Because it's not true. It's absolutely not true.
1: Maloney called the reporting about MPs approaching him to voice concerns about Carney's leadership style, quote, factually incorrect. He added, he's never heard Carney yell, and that it's his job to create a safe environment where everyone is comfortable to voice their opinions. Now, to see the full interview with James Maloney, tune in to CTV Question Period Sunday. That airs at 11 a.m. Eastern Time and 8 a.m. Pacific, right here on CTV News Channel and on the CTV News app. Let's now invite CTV News political commentator and former NDP leader Tom Mulcair in this conversation. Tom, great to see you this evening. Thank you for taking up the time.
5: Good to be with you, Akshay.
1: So you and I have had discussed Prime Minister Carney's style of working earlier as well, more like a corporate CEO style kind of culture. But when you read this reporting about him yelling at his MPs, not bothered about their concerns, what goes through your mind? What do you think is happening behind closed doors?
5: Well, as you know, Akshay, I was a party leader for several years, and it put a smile on my face because there are always going to try people who are going to try to spin something out of a caucus meeting, of course, that's not there. I also know James Maloney, and I know him to be an honest, straight shooter. And I watched his reaction. He said, this is just not true. There's very little you can do other than to say that this is fake. It's not true. There was one instance that was supposedly, an MP from Atlantic Canada who had had a set to concerning Indigenous relations and so forth. And that MP is on the record as saying, hey, I've got a very good, you know, respectful relationship with Prime Minister Carney, and we're doing fine. So within a caucus meeting, there are going to be some people who go to a microphone and just go off in all sorts of different directions. And if the party leader, or in this case, the Prime Minister, dares to reel them in a bit on the facts, well, there's some people whose nose will be at a joint. That they're going to blab that as some sort of punching down, is the expression they used by the Prime Minister, is telling with regard to the individuals in question. I remember there's one fellow who had been in cabinet for a very, very short period, Mr. Erskine Smith. And when he didn't make it to cabinet with the new government of Mr. Carney, he said he felt disrespected. Well, this just in, 80% of people in caucus don't make it to cabinet. So it's the same sort of thing. If somebody's gone to the microphone and the Prime Minister's actually listening and engages and, you know, talks on that issue and pushes back a little bit, oh, well, they're not respecting my ideas. Well, no. Do you want the Prime Minister to be doing a crossword puzzle while you're talking and not paying any attention and just

0: Say thank you very much. You've had your minute and 15 seconds. We're going on to somebody else. I mean, it is so childish that this winds up in the papers. And honestly, after listening to the caucus chair, Maloney, I am convinced that a lot of this is either made up or completely blown out of proportion.
1: But let me ask you this, Tom. It's often also said that there is no smoke without fire.
0: Right. And here, that's probably exactly the type of smoldering that I'm talking about. Mm. But, I mean, if you've got people who are so thin-skinned that they can't even accept that someone will engage them on the topics that they're raising, and then they go to the media. I mean, these are people who are in politics. Their goal is to have their ideas become law, become the policies that govern the nation. They've got a prime minister who's taken them from 25% behind the conservatives to 50% approval across the country. And it's because the guy's got tons of ability. He's got that background. He's got that experience. Look, I'm convinced that, you know, for having been the vis-a-vis, I'm sure the caucus meetings were like summer camp under Justin Trudeau. Everybody got to say whatever they wanted, and they were probably never engaged with or pushed back on. But what happened with the Trudeau government? Not a heck of a lot got done. Carney's facing one of the biggest challenges Canada's ever faced with Donald Trump and the attacks directly, intentionally, on our economy. He's doing everything he can to build up, especially the resource sector, and that requires incredible willpower. The first blip on the screen from this crowd of complainers is, oh, we don't like what he's doing on the environment. 15 or 12, we don't know, because we never saw their names, and that's the whole point. Right. They signed a letter to Carney. Well, if you're that concerned, have the guts to put your name out there. But, of course, none of them does. They're blabbing stuff that is unverifiable to a newspaper that's typing it up and saying, well, this is terrible. Look at how bad this guy is. I've watched Carney grow into the job. He's not a lifelong politician, which is one of his charms. But, of course, in early going, sometimes he would push back hard on journalists. And, you know, the staff around him, I said, boss, you can't do that. You know, you've just got to listen to what they're saying, even if you think it's nuts. So he's learned to play that part. If the caucus wants to have a prime minister who listens to everything they say, doesn't push back, doesn't engage, they can get that. And then they won't. Then they'll be complaining to the papers that he doesn't really listen to us in caucus.
1: Interesting. Okay, we'll have to leave it at that, though. CTV News political commentator and former NDP leader, Tom Mulcair. It's always a pleasure, Tom. Thank you so much.
0: Good to be with you, too, Akshay. All the best.
1: The Canadian government has yet to come out with a concrete plan for its new fleet of fighter jets. But CTV News has learned the fleet could include two different jets, the American-made F-35 jets and the Swedish-made Gripens. CTV's Jeremy Sharon has more.
2: The American-made F-35 or the Swedish Gripen. At least one of these jets will shape the future of defense in the country. But CTV News has learned Canada could opt for both. Industry sources say Ottawa is considering a mixed fleet of aircraft that would include Lockheed Martin's F-35 and Saab's Gripen.
3: Having a split fleet, it's got its challenges, but we're talking about getting more airplanes than we've ever had before.
2: Sources also say it could mean a larger fleet than the government's initial goal of 88 next-generation jets.
3: If the government's willing to pay for it, and you're going to be able to satisfy both NORAD and NATO, this is where Canada is actually stepping up strategically.
2: Amid trade tensions with the U.S., the Carney government launched a review last year of Canada's plan to procure 88 F-35s, of which 16 are already under contract. The government has been quiet for months on its next move, with no timeline still for a decision.
4: It complicates things for a reason the government has not yet articulated.
2: The news of a potential mixed fleet has this military expert scratching his head, pointing to the challenges it would pose.
4: The hangars are different. The support requirements are different. You're going to have two different pools of trained pilots. If the government really wants to increase the size of our overall fighter fleet, the smartest way to do that would simply be to add on to the order of F-35s.
2: The massive military expenditure decision has always been highly political, and experts suggest it needs to be carefully crafted.
5: To try to square the circle of Canadian trade talks, Canadian defense policy, and our need to manage Donald Trump and all of his volatility.
2: The U.S. administration has been clear it expects the Canadian government to move ahead with its purchase of a full fleet of F-35s and has hinted not doing so could impact broader trade talks. Jeremy Sharon, CTV News, Ottawa.
1: To other news making headlines, the shaky ceasefire between Iran and the U.S. was tested on Saturday after both sides exchanged fire. One analyst we spoke to says he's not surprised at the latest exchange between the two countries.
6: I'm not surprised by this. And it's to say it's a shaky ceasefire would definitely be an accurate assessment, extremely shaky. And it's interesting that it's held as well as it has this long so far. Ultimately, that comes down to the choice of the two primary people involved, of course, the United States and Iran. Does Iran choose to expand this? Can they expand it? They may not be able to expand it much anyways, but they don't have to do very much. They just have to keep firing things here and there in order to keep the conflict alive in their mind. Now, on our side, the United States side, it's largely a choice to not escalate the conflict despite Iran firing things anyways.
1: The Iranian military said it fired missiles at U.S. bases in the Gulf nations. It came in retaliation of U.S. attacks on Iranian drones launched towards the Strait of Hormuz. The Iranian military said four oil tankers had tried to leave the strait despite an Iranian-imposed blockade on the waterway. BC's 911 call takers have paused planned job action after a special mediator was appointed for negotiations with the employer. The move was announced by BC Labour Minister Jennifer Whiteside less than a day after the union representing e-com workers issued a 72-hour strike notice. Whiteside says the mediator will start working with both sides beginning on Saturday for up to 10 days and could issue binding recommendations if they can't reach a deal. The union says it will pause any planned job action during that period. Now, a new report shows Montreal firefighters are busier than ever. And despite efforts to make the job safer for those on the front lines, the job itself comes with long-term health risks. CTV's Laurence Brissard-Duprier has more.
7: For Montreal firefighters, the danger doesn't end when the flames are out. As calls continue to climb, so do concerns about the long-term toll of the job. Chris Ross leads the firefighters union.
8: It's killing us. You could take every other single fire department in Quebec, add the number of calls together, and you will get nowhere close to the number of incidents that Montreal firefighters go to.
7: A new report shows firefighters responded to more than 140,000 incidents last year. 6 in 10 calls now involve firefighters acting as first responders on medical emergencies. The report attributes the increase in part to an aging population, chronic illness, and a year of extreme weather events. It also highlights new measures to reduce exposure to toxic contaminants through improved cleaning of protective gear. Ross welcomes the progress, but he says the city moves too slowly.
8: It's been required since 2020. What changed for our firefighters only came January 27th, 2025, and it's because we complained to the CNSST that it was taking too long, and there was an intervention on the CNSST's part.
7: While the City of Montreal did not provide CTV News with a comment in time for this broadcast, Ross points to a heavy health toll. More than 350 work-related cancers have been recognized among Montreal firefighters over the past 15 years, and over 100 firefighters have died. Dr. Danny Wu says exposure risks follow firefighters throughout their careers.
9: We're faced with occupational carcinogens in all of those environments, whether routine or emergent at the firehouse or at the fire ground or at the fire lines.
7: Wu notes even new protective gear contains fire-retarding chemicals known to be carcinogenic. And he says modern building materials also add risks.
9: There is a lot of synthetic materials, and fires burn hotter, they burn faster, and they burn more toxic than ever before.
7: And exposure is only part of the problem. Quebec recognizes fewer occupational cancers than provinces such as BC, meaning the true toll may be even higher than official figures suggest.
8: We need to work on prevention, we need to work on screening, and we need to work on better recognition.
7: Laurence Brisson-Dubreuil, CTV News.
1: A parent of a 14-year-old is speaking out and warning residents near Ottawa after a coyote attacked and injured her son. CTV's Kimberly Johnson has all the details.
10: A coyote roaming a park in Orleans Saturday afternoon, just days after a 14-year-old was attacked.
11: He said, you have to pick me up. I was attacked. And he says, my leg is hurting.
10: CTV News has agreed not to identify the boy's mother, who says her son was ambushed by three coyotes while riding his bike along a path in the Lalonde Conservation Area around 8 o'clock Thursday night.
11: Coyote at the top here that just started charging at him as he was driving his bike, and then he said he was going so fast that he had like some dust behind his legs that he could see, and then two coyotes from the side came.
10: She says he threw his bike at the larger coyote to escape.
11: And then he took his helmet and he threw it at the smaller one, trying to get him to dislodge from his foot, but they were still going at him. So then at that point, he started to physically try, like with his hands, either by hitting and punching.
10: He managed to free himself. After attempts to retrieve his bike, the animals continued to howl, growl, and bark. So he escaped by sprinting in the opposite direction.
11: It was worrisome because, you know, and he is a 14-year-old boy. He is like, you know, 5'9", 5'10", on an adult-sized bike, and they still went at him.
10: Officials say coyote attacks are extremely rare. The city says it confirms it's aware of the situation and has been monitoring a coyote den in the area. Over the past few weeks, warning signs have been put up, and the city has asked residents to stay away.
12: It's a serious concern. We've had issues with the coyotes. We've even changed our walk to school. The kids are a little nervous about it, and we can hear them outside at night.
13: In this area, we've been cohabiting with coyotes, but with all the construction, we see them more here.
10: In a statement, area councillor Catherine Kitts says the incident has changed the city's approach to dealing with this coyote den. Multiple city departments are actively working together to assess the situation and develop an effective and coordinated response. The boy was treated at CHEO with wounds to his left leg.
11: I hope it doesn't happen elsewhere because it could be different depending on who it is as well too.
10: Kimberly Johnson, CTV News.
1: After the break, tickets to World Cup games in Toronto are notoriously expensive, but could the resale market give some fans relief? We'll dive into that after the break.
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5: Welcome back, I'm Akshay Tandon. Canada will play in the first World Cup match held in this country next Friday. And there are tickets available for that and the other five games in the city. Some are being sold for thousands, and for some games, you can get a better deal on the resale market. CTV's John Woodward has more on the demand for tickets.
6: If you've never seen it before, this is Tecball, soccer played on something that looks like a ping pong table. And it's no surprise that these two are big soccer fans too, but you won't find them at a World Cup match.
7: We want to go, but it's so expensive, the tickets.
6: What kind of prices were you seeing?
7: What I see, it's over 1,000 and even more, so.
6: That's the reputation for these games, four-figure ticket prices, and if you look at many tickets available, that's what's left. We wanted to see what was happening at the resale market on sites like StubHub and also FIFA's own resale portal. For the first game, Canada versus Bosnia and Herzegovina, on StubHub, the cheapest ticket we found on Saturday, about $1,200. On FIFA's resale ticket portal, the cheapest we found was $800. For Ghana versus Panama, StubHub's cheapest offering was $625. FIFA's ticket portal offered $550. It was the reverse for the Germany versus Cote d'Ivoire game. StubHub there was cheaper at $1,200. FIFA's resale site was $1,490. Same with Panama versus Croatia. Their StubHub was $789, while the FIFA site offered almost $2,000. And as for Senegal versus Iraq, it was $489 on StubHub and $542 on the FIFA portal.
8: Is it a sign the fan interest is waning for the amount of tickets that are for sale?
9: Yes, for sure. First of all, I feel like for Canadians, it's kind of new still because we're not that much into soccer. To make it popular, something has to be done, and it should be by the ticket price.
6: Some fans think it's a sign of the times.
8: Why are the tickets we could find worth hundreds and not thousands?
10: We have a Made in Canada recession right now, and people can't afford it either, right? So, you know what? Do I buy a steak or do I go buy a ticket for $1,200? I have a fan.
6: Even at these lower prices we found, these fans aren't rushing to buy, wondering if prices will dip even more before the first game next week. And if soccer isn't your thing,
8: how much do tickets to a Tecball tournament cost?
7: Nothing. You can come for free.
6: That is until Tecball really takes off. John Woodward, CTV News.
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11: TransLink is really excited to help move people throughout the World Cup. 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And we're really happy to have launched a new Compass product to help build excitement for the tournament.
5: 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We'll take a short break, but still to come. The 2026 Calgary Stampede gets underway next month. 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Stay with us right here on CTV News Channel.
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16: 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But Elizabeth Arden Retinol plus HPR Ceramide capsules are sealed to keep light and air out, so the retinol is always at its freshest, visibly improving the look of lines and wrinkles in 7 days. 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
1: Welcome back, I'm Akshay Tandon. The countdown is on for the start of the 2026 Calgary Stampede, and the excitement is already brewing. CTV's Tyler Barrow caught up with some people taking in pre-stampede activities in the city.
2: Stampede season has kicked off. On Saturday, about 2,500 people attended the Calgary Stampede Community Roundup.
3: Just to enjoy the festivities, come out, be part of the community, and enjoy some early stampeding.
2: The pancake breakfast featured tons of family fun, tractor races, and horse carriage pulls. Along with wagon rides, no one minded having to wait in line for their turn.
4: We're having some pancakes, we're gonna go for a wagon ride, we're getting ready to celebrate Stampede.
2: There was also cowboy hat decorating, some cute animals, so really something for everyone.
5: To be able to talk to people like from everywhere, and then you can see the show too, all just like for free, it's amazing.
2: Organizers say the event is just a taste of what to expect when the real show comes to town July 3rd to 12th. The roundup was held at 7 Chief Sportsplex and Chief Jim Starlight Center on Satina Nation.
6: We're happy for Calgary and surrounding communities to be a part of the nation.
2: While vendors like Pious Little Light are happy to have it in their backyard.
7: Well, it just supports the small businesses and it brings everybody together.
2: While putting a smile on a lot of faces. Barrow, CTV News, Calgary.
1: As we head to a break, Toronto is marking the unofficial start of the festival season this weekend as the Due West Fest gets underway. 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It runs until Sunday. You're watching CTV News Channel. 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
6: This town is full of insiders. I'm not one of them. 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
11: From the National Newsroom of the Canadian Press, I'm Brenda Molina Navidad. A southwestern Ontario community has marked the five-year anniversary of a hate-motivated attack that killed four members of a Muslim family. A man hit a father, mother, daughter, and grandmother with his truck while they were out for a walk in a London neighborhood. The couple's son, who was 9 years old at the time, survived. Police in Ohio say multiple people have been shot near a community street festival. Toledo police officers say many victims at the Old West End Festival have been taken to nearby hospitals, but they didn't say exactly how many people have been shot or give details on injuries. Police are actively searching for suspects. Lebanese officials say Israeli airstrikes on southern Lebanon have killed 9 people. Tom Sufi Burridge reports.
12: The U.S.-Iran talks also hinging on the conflict in Lebanon between Israel and the Iranian-backed militant group Hezbollah. Today, the Lebanese army saying 3 of its soldiers were killed in an Israeli strike. Just days after the U.S. brokered an agreement for Lebanon's army to gradually replace Israeli troops and Hezbollah in the country's south. The IDF saying today's strike is under review.
11: Israeli troops have seized around a fifth of Lebanon. A shut-down border between Congo and Uganda because of the spread of Ebola is affecting commerce.
13: Increasing cases of Ebola in Congo prompted officials to close the border with neighboring Uganda on May 28th. That has meant long lines of trucks transporting goods. Businesswoman Leah Masika in Uganda says she ordered plantains from Congo, but now they're offloaded across the border and are rotting. Arafat Bwambale, a health surveillance officer, says it's been too easy for people from Congo to cross the border into Uganda.
14: For now, we hope after our district task force, we can be able to have a more restricted way on how both the cargo or the trucks get into the country in a systematic way where we don't have cross-infection.
13: The World Health Organization acknowledges the high risk of spreading Ebola, but it's discouraging border closures. I'm Donna Water.
11: BC's Labor Minister has appointed a veteran mediator in the province's dispute with its 911 operators. Vince Reddy is a special mediator whose job is to help collective agreement negotiations with the union representing more than 700 emergency call takers. If a settlement can't be reached within 10 days, Reddy can issue binding recommendations on all outstanding issues. The Canadian Coast Guard has rescued a sailor who is trying to set a world record in a cancer fundraiser.
15: The Coast Guard says it rescued the sailor off eastern Newfoundland Friday. They brought the sailor safely to shore, but the 1.2-meter vessel, called the Big Sea Atlantic Challenge, was abandoned. The Big Sea Atlantic Challenge website says the sailor was trying to set the world record for the shortest boat to cross the Atlantic Ocean. The effort was to raise money for cancer research. Jason White, The Canadian Press.
11: This is The Canadian Press. In sports, Ernie Clement hit a home run, a triple, and had three RBIs for the Toronto Blue Jays in a 6-4 win over the visiting Baltimore Orioles. The three-game series at Rogers Centre is tied at a win apiece with a finale on Sunday. Canadian men's soccer team coach Jesse Marsh isn't panicking over his team's lack of goal production heading into the World Cup, even though the Canadians have scored 11 goals in their last 10 matches. Marsh believes Canada's attacking chemistry will surface in time for Friday's opener against Bosnia and Herzegovina in Toronto. Cameron Rogers won the women's hammer throw at the Lone Star Grand Prix in Texas today. The reigning Olympic and world champion from Richmond, BC, posted her longest throw of just under 80 meters in the third round. The Canadian Women's Rugby Sevens team is into the semifinals of the third leg of the World Championship Series. Canada takes on New Zealand tomorrow. Australia and the U.S. square off in the other semifinal, with the final scheduled for later tomorrow. From the Canadian Press, I'm Brenda Molina Navidev.
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18: Welcome, everyone. I'm Richard Krause. I hope you're doing well, that you're staying happy, healthy, and safe. It's a big show. Let's jump right in. Later on, we'll meet queer feminist author and high priestess of home mixology, Lindsay Murbaum. She is an author and mixologist specializing in custom-themed drink recipes like the themed drink she creates for her books. Today, we talk about her new novel, Vampires at Sea, which is a kind of Anne Rice meets Love Boat romp featuring two ageless vampires on a cruise. It's a lot of fun, and it's a bit later on. First, let's meet singer, songwriter, TV host, producer, director, and composer Kevin Gillis, creator of the legendary animated show The Raccoons. He's ushering in a new era for the franchise as its iconic music is released digitally for the first time. Last month, the original version of the theme song Run With Us, performed by Lisa Lougheed, arrived on streaming services and hit the top of the charts. This leads into the release this month of Evergreen Nights, the first full album in the collection featuring newly remastered originals with fresh interpretations from contemporary artists as part of a larger multi-phase expansion. Evergreen Nights is available now wherever you legally buy, download, and stream music.
19: This is the Evergreen Forest. Quiet, peaceful, serene. Be simple in the forest, except for Cyril Sneer. And his life would be simple, except for the raccoons.
18: Kevin Gillis, join me via Zoom from Ottawa. Let's go back a ways. So you were born in a place called Chesterville, Ontario. You grew up in a rural area before getting involved with the folk scene in Ottawa in the 1970s. Tell me about your musical background. You opened for people like Chris Christopherson. You worked on shows like Celebrity Cooks. How did all that feed into your storytelling and songwriting style?
20: Oh, boy. Well, first of all, I have to correct one thing. I was born in Ottawa. I grew up in France, and I moved back to Canada when I was almost 10. But when my wife Sally and I got married, we lived in the Nuns Convent in Chesterville, Ontario. And how did this all play into my musical career? I think my parents had a lot to do with it. My parents' cottage was in the Upper Ottawa Valley, and my parents were very cognizant and very supportive of anything environmental and taking care of shorelines and animals and, you know, planting trees and replanting trees. And I think that really instilled in me, I think, a respect for our other living creatures on Earth, including animals, fish, and trees. I still talk to trees, and I like doing that, actually. In fact, it's probably my number one hobby. What people don't realize, my number one hobby is I'm a I call it a self-proclaimed landscaper, although I can't lift rocks the way I used to anymore. But anyway, but the Northern Ontario or the mid-Northern Ontario landscape, and I think the nature itself really instilled in me as well a love of music and songwriting. And my mother, she sent me away to the nuns to learn how to play piano, but they sent me home and told her to save her money.
18: And what were you listening to? I mean, you were playing folk music. What were your sort of influences?
20: Oh, great question. I think Gordon Lightfoot, Bob Dylan, Peter Paul and Mary. I ended up actually playing guitar for Mary Travers for many years. And it was just the love of my life. I remember when I got the job, actually, and I was music director, John Stroll, who ended up being my co-writing partner on pretty well all the music and Raccoons and RoboCop, the series, and many, many shows. And he said, whatever you do, don't play Puff the Magic Dragon. And I went, why? I said, I love that song. And John said, Mary hates it.
18: And, was it just that she was expected to sing it over and she had sung it 10,000 times and she was
20: exactly
18: expected to do it?
20: Yeah. And people would call out, you know, we'd be doing shows all over, you know, North America, and people would always call out, Puff the Magic Dragon, you know, and I would start it up. I'm sorry, I've got a new guitar player, she would say, and he doesn't know the song yet. Yes, I do. And I start playing it. She'd give me that stink eye and it would be like, okay, Kev.
18: Did you ever finish it? Did you ever start it? And then she'd just give in and sing, or no?
20: No.
18: Wow.
20: No, that never happened.
18: That is a strong reaction to a song that people know and love. Probably the most popular song she ever recorded.
20: Yeah, it was. And I knew it too. You know, it's
18: You're listening to Kevin Gillis on The Richard Krause Show. The Raccoons album Evergreen Nights is available now wherever you legally buy, download, and stream music. So you've worn a lot of hats: singer, songwriter, TV host, and producer, director, composer. Is there one of those that of your creative personalities that feels most natural to you, or is it just various parts of your brain respond to various things differently?
20: Oh, I think I'm kind of an amateur explorer and explorer of the mind, I guess, and just new experiences. And I saw, you know, I had never, frankly, I used to draw a lot, but I'd never done animation. Actually, a little bit of animation in a series I did way back when, called Bang Bang You're Alive. But before Raccoons, I hadn't done any animation. And I just, you know, when the opportunity, because originally the Raccoons was going to be puppets. And Gary Dunford, the writer, he was, you know, one of the writers on Bruno Gerussi's shows. And we met together on Celebrity Cooks, of all places. And we would dream up ideas. And one of the ideas we dreamt up was the Christmas Raccoons, and it was going to be puppets and Bruno Gerussi originally. And we would do all this while we were eating the leftovers, you know, because we did three shows a day. And
18: that's right. Bruno,
20: you know, Bruno had to keep, he had to keep an eye on his weight and his waist. And he said, oh, you guys, I know you go, you take the food. And Gary and I would oblige. But
18: Celebrity Cooks is a show I wish that they would rerun. I grew up watching it. And I can't find it anywhere, and I would love nothing more than to sit down with an afternoon of Celebrity Cooks.
20: It was a fun show. I had a couple of, I call them slightly embarrassing things. There was one time that I actually got to be the guest because they went to get the real star. I mean, I was just the guy, I was the music guy on the side. It was the David Letterman band of one.
18: Right, right, yeah.
20: And they went to get the real star, and they opened his dressing room door was locked. So they were going to do, I guess, probably whatever they do to what they were going to do to Kash Patel when he didn't wake up. They were going to break the door down, but finally somebody had a key and they got in. And the guy was sadly was lying on the floor with a bottle of rum empty beside him, wow. having a snooze.
18: Yeah.
20: So I got called on it. And the other time, oh my gosh, I ended up, it was a very famous, it was Oscar Peterson was the guest.
18: Wow.
20: And Oscar, I mean, I love his music. I mean, just, he's like the guru, you know. And there's Bruno, you know, Oscar's playing the piano. Bruno goes, "Hey, Kev, come on over, bring your guitar, play along." And I'm like, "What?" I just came over and watched.
18: Yeah.
20: I just held my guitar and watched. You know. Anyway.
18: Well, talk about the Raccoons, because it started in 1980 as a Christmas special. And tell me a little bit about how it evolved over the years to become this kind of, you know, sensation that it became. And it was known for really kind of sophisticated storytelling. There was emotional depth. There was a great soundtrack. So tell me about, I guess, shepherding it along to that point where it became very popular.
20: We, as I mentioned, Gary and I, we came up with the original idea, and Gary ended up getting a job moving off to, not that we didn't have jobs, but they may not have been well paying, but they certainly fed us well. But Gary ended up going off to work for the Toronto Sun, and I was working with Mary quite a bit at that time. And I saw... I decided to pick the idea up, and I saw an animated special, a primetime animated special, and I really liked it. And I thought, you know, it would be kind of interesting. We'd have a lot more latitude to play different, having the characters be in different places and using animation, you know, the tools that it actually gives you. So I decided to move it into animation and, developed the story a bit more and brought some music into it. Songs actually that Gary and I had written originally. And when we finally got it off the ground, I thought originally it was only going to be a special one time. I never thought of it as a series. And CBC called about 3 days after it aired that year in 1980. It was Christmas 1980. They called and they said, you'll be very pleased to know that you've hit, I think it was over 2 million people. I think we outdrew Hockey Night in Canada that week. Or maybe Hockey Night in Canada might have been on a break. I don't know.
18: Yeah.
20: But we did very good numbers, and they asked if we would consider doing another special. And that's when The Raccoons on Ice was born, and we did a hockey special.
18: You're listening to Kevin Gillis on The Richard Krause Show. The Raccoons album Evergreen Nights is available now wherever you legally buy, download, and stream music. More with Kevin after the break.
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18: Welcome back, everyone. I'm Richard Krause, and thanks for hanging out with me today. I appreciate it. Later in the show, we'll meet Lindsay Murbaum, author and mixologist. We'll talk about her new book, Vampires at Sea, and how she creates new cocktails for each of her books and characters. That's a little bit later on. First, let's get back to my conversation with singer, songwriter, TV host, producer, director, and composer Kevin Gillis. He's also the man behind the beloved Canadian animated classic, The Raccoons, launched with holiday specials in the early 1980s before turning into a long-running hit series. The show captured audiences worldwide with its charming characters, environmental themes, and unforgettable music set in the evergreen forest. A multi-talented storyteller and singer-songwriter, Gillis poured his passion into every aspect of the franchise, including its iconic songs like Run With Us. Now, more than 40 years later, he's bringing the magic back with an exciting new project, the first ever digital release of the long-lost Raccoons soundtracks through 604 Records. This includes remastered original albums like the upcoming Evergreen Nights, fresh covers by contemporary artists, and bonus material to introduce the timeless tunes to a whole new generation. When we left the conversation, Kevin Gillis was talking about the first Raccoons Christmas special and how that led to more. Here he picks up the story.
20: So we'd ended up doing two specials, and that begat a third and a fourth special. And at that point, the CBC and BBC together commissioned us to go in and do a series. And Disney came aboard at that point as well, the very early Disney Channel. We ended up in 180 countries eventually. We changed styles along the way. I think if you watch the shows, you'll see artistic, you know, in the artwork. Very, Cyril originally was gray, and he ended up being pink. That was our animation director, Paul Shibley, said, "Kevin, I think it needs a little color." And I said, "Okay, what do you suggest?" "I suggest pink." I said, "Okay, pink aardvark, why not?"
18: Well, and let's talk about the music, because there is this idea that music was very central to, I think, the success of the Raccoons. And now you're bringing back the Raccoons' music to digital platforms, which is kind of exciting.
20: It's 604 Records. We made 37 years after the fact.
18: Wow.
20: We made a partnered with them, made a record deal with Jonathan Simpkin and Wendy Boomer, their whole gang. The label's owned by Nickelback, actually.
18: And
20: they've got some great artists on, Theon and Marianas Trench. They had, I'm trying to think. They a whole bunch of people. And we ended up, Jonathan, I was introduced to by the CBC to Jonathan, actually, about a year and a half ago. And he really liked the whole idea. He had not done anything in this field at all, but he liked the songs. And he said, maybe we should try a record deal. So the single got released. It's Lisa Lougheed doing Run With Us. And it got released about 3 weeks ago tomorrow, I think. And I just got told it's over 100,000 streams already. And it's just jumping. Like last week it was 40,000. Now it's 100,000.
18: Well, there's a whole generation out there that grew up with it who are now rediscovering these songs.
20: Richard, exactly. They're our biggest fan fandom, I guess you call it, are millennials and Gen Zers, Gen Zers, and they're having kids of their own. And we've got a great social media following. And
18: what do you think was the appeal originally, and what do you think is the long-lasting appeal?
20: I think we did not write down for kids. We wrote a family series. The CBC gave us a primetime slot. And we wrote as to the highest denominator, and by doing that, the stories were quite sophisticated, and people would take what they wanted to take out of the shows. I think, from our perspective, I think the fact that we did so many themes around sustainability and the environment and climate change. And this is back, remember, in the 1980s.
18: You're listening to Kevin Gillis on The Richard Krause Show. The Raccoons album Evergreen Nights is available now wherever you legally buy, download, and stream music.
20: And now they're even more, they carry more import now than they probably did then. Then they were kind of like, oh, yeah, you had a solar-powered car in a race against Cyril Sneer? Yeah, it was called a solar coaster, And now we've got those cars. I mean, in those days, that was sci-fi,
18: Not many people get to have something that lasts for four decades that still really resonates with people. How does it make you feel that this idea that you had in 1980 is getting a second life now, or maybe it's the third or fourth life, I don't know, but it's getting a new life now all of a sudden?
20: It's the second life. We went off the air, I think, generally probably in the early 2000s. I mean, I moved on. Raccoons, the last episode was produced in early 1992, and I moved on and I went to the dark side. I produced some live action shows like RoboCop and effects series and a couple of Universal Soldier movies for Showtime. And that kind of wore me out and I came back to animation. But it's a really good question though, Richard, because it makes me feel that there's a bit of a legacy there. And I honestly try to write back. When people write comments in either on YouTube or on Instagram or TikTok or whatever, I try to write back to them because they share stories. I mean, some of them they bring tears to your eyes, about people had, they lived in houses where the parents were fighting all the time and the kids would they would retreat to their bedrooms, and if they had a VHS player, they'd shove the cassette in, and you know, that kind of thing, or kids who say that they got into the business of being working for the forestry or environmental scientists, and that's where they got started, and they write about that, and I go, oh my God, it's like, you know, you have more than creating a show, you kind of have a bit of a moral obligation to, you know, to do something with that time that you have, you know, putting something out there. It's not just a story. It's you're actually passing something on to people.
18: I've had more than one songwriter tell me that, you know, you write as well, you know, you're a songwriter, you write something, you put it out in the world, and it becomes a hit, or it doesn't, or people like it, or they don't. But then, years later, people say, oh, we played that song at my wedding, or at my mother's funeral, or whatever it might be. Yeah. And that is where it becomes something more than just, you know, a song that you bashed out in the studio in an afternoon. It becomes something that becomes part of a larger legacy, and I think it's pretty great.
20: It's very true, and, you know, I'm very, very grateful and thankful for this. I'm having fun. Yeah. Like, you know, my friends are saying, aren't you thinking about retiring one of these days? You know, and I go, why? Yeah. You know, this is fun. And I get to work with a lot of young people now. And, you know, it's great to be able to pass on any experiences or any help that you can, you know, because there were people who helped me when I was starting out, and I'll never forget them.

0: up, we're going to meet Lindsay Mirbaum. Her book, Vampires at Sea, is available now wherever you buy fine books. So we'll talk about vampires, and we'll talk about what happens when two vampires go on a cruise together. But she does something that's kind of near and dear to my heart. If you've ever heard my segment, Booze and Reviews, where I review a movie and suggest a drink, she does something very similar. She creates drinks for her characters. More on that up next.
1: Now this update from the Canadian Press. A youth-led advocacy organization put together several events to commemorate the anniversary of a hate-motivated attack that took the lives of four members of a Muslim family. The Youth Coalition Combating Islamophobia says the headline event is a community march in London, Ontario. It's the fifth anniversary of the attack. Police say multiple people have been shot near a community festival in Toledo, Ohio. A search for the suspect is ongoing following an outbreak of gunfire that sent people scrambling for cover. Authorities haven't released detail of the extent of the injuries. An active search is underway for those responsible. The latest deadly fighting in Lebanon, where Israeli forces have seized large swaths of the south, are challenging efforts to end the Iran war and reopen the Strait of Hormuz. Iran has demanded that any lasting truce extends to Lebanon. From the Canadian Press, I'm Brenda Molina Navidad.
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3: Welcome back, everyone. I'm Richard Krause, and thanks for spending part of your day with me today. I appreciate it. My guest today is Lindsay Meerbaum, a queer feminist author and the celebrated High Priestess of Home Mixology. As the founder of Pick Your Potions, a witchy consortium blending cocktails, mocktails, and literary magic, she crafts unforgettable drinks inspired by books, moods, and themes. Her signature booktails have earned her a devoted following amongst readers and cocktail enthusiasts. In her latest release, the queer horror comedy Vampires at Sea, Lindsay takes readers on a smutty, emotional, vampire-filled Black Sea cruise packed with orgies, narcissism, and supernatural drama. Lindsay Meerbaum joined me via Zoom.
4: The book actually began a few years ago, and then you put it aside. Do you have a little pile of things that have been started and abandoned that every now and again you go back and have a look at?
5: Absolutely, and I think that's true for most writers. I have published going on 3 books, but I've written probably about 8 total. Yeah. So with this one, with Vampires at Sea, I had this idea that I wanted to write about a marriage, and I wanted to write about a couple, an artsy, kind of classy couple that goes on a cruise and meets another partner that they both fall in love with. And I thought, this is a cool concept, but I had no idea what to do with the concept. I didn't have any plot beyond that. And then COVID happened, and I didn't want to write about cruise ships anymore. So I put that aside. And a few years later, I was teaching a class about vampires and cannibals, and I was reading everything interesting I could find about vampires, in particular less typical vampire representations, like, for example, Claire Coda's Woman Eating, where vampires are daywalkers, where they can get by without harming people, but they still have certain instincts, etc. And it just occurred to me one day, oh, okay, this concept I had about this couple on a cruise ship, they should be emotional vampires. They should go on this ship with everyone on vacation, hiding from their demons, facing their demons, arguing with their partners, etc. And they should emotionally feed off these people and have their own adventure where they meet another partner and emotional mayhem ensues.
4: And often emotional vampires are known as energy vampires as well. If you've ever watched What They Do in the Shadows, there was, I think, an energy vampire on that one. And you get a sort of an idea of what that concept is. What made the cruise ship the perfect setting? Is it just that there's a whole lot of people in one, you know, specific area?
5: I'm glad, first of all, that you brought up What We Do in the Shadows, because that's my favorite show / movie. And I will say, these vampires are much sexier than Colin Robinson. That's one key difference. It's a display, it's a smorgasbord of human feeling. Everyone's crammed into this ship together, expecting a good time. There's karaoke lounges where people are crying over their exes. There's bars, swim-up bars, and pita chips in the pool, and people going to lectures, and people experiencing different products that are being sold to them and such. And so it's just a perfect carnival, actually. Yes, it's a perfect carnival of human feeling. It's a great opportunity for them to feed off. And in Vampires at Sea, one of the vampires feeds off of desire for herself more than anything, and the other one feeds off of sorrow and depression. So he also bums everybody out and has a great time doing that.
4: And that's Rebecca and Hugh are the characters. So Rebecca is confident. She's kind of narcissistic. She is unapologetic. Hugh struggles with his vampire-ness, his vampire nature, a little bit more. Tell me about creating them and, you know, why it is that they are the two perfect characters to put at the center of this story.
5: Well, I definitely wanted to do a little bit of an homage to Anne Rice. I love the triangular relationship she introduced in Interview with the Vampire, where you have one self-hating vampire, Louis, who grapples with his humanity and his morality, and then you have Lestat on the other side, who absolutely, unabashedly embraces his vampire nature, more like Rebecca, and who, you know, really despises humans in some ways, but also loves human things, like he loves champagne.
4: You're listening to Lindsay Mirbaum on The Richard Krause Show. Her book, Vampires at Sea, is available wherever you buy fine books.
5: And so Rebecca is much more like Lestat. She loves herself beyond anything else. She's absolutely confident in herself and her abilities and her beauty. And she kind of swans around the ship, you know, garnering attention from people. And then Hugh is brooding and quiet and artistic and very old world. And it's harder for him to feed on the ship, which is part of why they go out looking for another partner, mm-hmm. and part of how in Vampires at Sea they find this other character named Heaven, who's a social media influencer. And they're very much not of this time, so it's very interesting to watch them interact with the social media influencer. So because they're so removed from this world, I think Rebecca, the narrator, is really able to give us a great perspective on what's happening from the sense of a non-human person. Mm-hmm. Looking at the food, people lining up to eat the buffet, all the different pools and the water slides and things, it's just very obvious that there's this grotesque display of consumption. And Rebecca notes all of this rather glibly and then just moves on past.
4: This is a story very much about embracing one's true self, I guess, embracing the curse of maybe you could see that of being a vampire, knowing when to let go. All that kind of stuff is woven into the fabric of this. What do you hope that readers take away from this? It's an allegory. It's a vampire story, but it's an allegory for human life as well, I think.
5: Yeah. Well, I hope that readers have a good time reading Vampires at Sea, first of all. I hope that they have as much fun reading it as I did writing it, because I had a really great time with Rebecca and Rebecca's voice. In terms of what readers should take away from the book, this book really explores a lot about queer culture and the intersection of queer culture and the artist community. And so I think that there's some fun jokes in there for people to take away regarding just the rainbow identity out there and all the various representations of our humanity that come out when we're on vacation, which is a refrain in the book, by the way. We're on vacation. It's a refrain that repeats throughout the book. So I would like people to really, you know, think about also the nature of travel and vacation and consumerism as well. The book explores some of that, some of the greenwashing that happens, for example, on cruise ships. There's reference to that as well. But more than anything, I would like people to maybe see themselves represented here and to feel in on the joke and to have a really good time with that.
4: You mentioned Interview with the Vampire, Anne Rice, of course. You know, there was certainly my generation, if you hadn't read Anne Rice, you simply weren't, you know, in the loop, because it lived at the very center of popular culture. But vampires and vampire literature, there is an absolute mountain of it out there. Tell me some of your influences in that way from beyond Interview with the Vampire and Anne Rice.
5: Well, certainly that is a real good one. But also Carmilla, which is one of the original vampire novels by Sheridan Le Fanu, is a wonderful vampire novel with a female vampire, which is also pretty rare. Dracula being, of course, the first really, really famous vampire novel that we all know, portrayed vampires as male figures. But Carmilla, which is even older, features a female vampire, and you don't actually see any blood. The fangs are not introduced until Dracula, so it's a really interesting kind of sapphic story. that's, again, even older than what we recognize mm-hmm. most of us as the first vampire story. So that was definitely a reference for me. So again, as I mentioned, Claire Coda's Woman Eating is another fantastic vampire novel that does involve consuming human blood, but in a less traditional manner, and also portrays a vampire that's able to daywalk, as are mine, and that can survive, at least temporarily, without consuming from people.
4: You're listening to Lindsay Mirbaum on The Richard Krause Show. Her book, Vampires at Sea, is available now wherever you buy fine books. When we come back, we have lots more with Lindsay, and we'll talk about some special cocktails to drink while you read her books.
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4: Welcome back, everyone. I'm Richard Krause, and thanks for being along for the ride today. I appreciate it. My guest today is Lindsay Murbaum, a queer author, literary witch, and the high priestess of home mixology. Through her project Pick Your Potions, she stirs up enchanting cocktails and mocktails that perfectly capture the vibe of your favorite books. Her new novella, Vampires at Sea, is a deliciously filthy laugh-out-loud horror comedy about two emotional vampires from San Francisco who board a Black Sea cruise looking for pleasure, drama, and a feast of human desires. Lindsay Murbaum joined me via Zoom. There are some rules, I think, that we often associate with vampires. The sunlight hits them, they're going to burst into flames, but daywalkers, I mean, is an established branch of literature and films. Yeah. There's even a movie called Daywalkers. But tell me a little bit about breaking some of what I might consider to be the general rules about vampires as you're putting this together.
5: I broke all the rules, I'll tell you. So I always thought that some of the vulnerabilities of vampires, for example, silver, crosses, certain things that Anne Rice also did away with, I thought they were a bit silly, because I thought, these are these immortal beings, they're supposed to be so powerful and so strong, why on earth would they be so susceptible to something so everyday, so common? In Salem's Lot, for example, Stephen King's the movie based on Stephen King's novel, they use tongue depressor crosses to repel the vampires. Popsicle stick crosses. I just think that's really hilarious. So I decided to create vampires that really weren't susceptible to much. I think their downfall is their own relationship and their more human failings in terms of their emotions. But physically, they're pretty impervious. They walk around in the sun. They don't have to feed off of blood. They feed off feeling. And they can survive without doing that, but they don't feel as well. They can swim. They're strong. They're fast. And they're a bit hypnotic. But they don't really have a lot of traditional vulnerabilities. You know, if you threatened them with a stake, it would be fine. Nothing would happen to them. they're really, truly very powerful and immortal beings, which I think makes them all the more terrifying that they're just walking around, you know, in their sunglasses on a cruise ship in their sandals with everybody else.
4: The painting on the cover of the book also holds a special place for you.
5: Yes, we're going to have to talk about Anne Rice again.
4: Yeah.
5: The painting on the cover of the book is actually The Fall of the Rebel Angels by Peter Bruegel the Elder. And this painting is referenced in a scene in Interview with the Vampire where Claudia and Louis are in Armand's lair under the theater with the other vampires, and they see this painting on the wall. I looked it up because I was curious, what does this look like? And I found it absolutely compelling. It's this chaotic scene with all these bizarre creatures and a real, like, just erratic color going around. And so I looked at that and used that as a reference when I was writing. I like to put a little image in my draft when I'm writing, and I return to it frequently as kind of an inspiration point. And so that picture ended up being sent to my publisher when they were like, hey, do you have any influences, any ideas for covers? And I was like, no, I do not. I am not great at design. That is not my strong suit. But here's an image I was using as a reference point for whatever that's worth. And it ended up being on the cover. So I just love that there's a secret hidden Anne Rice reference on the cover that nobody even knows about unless they hear that story. So that's fun, I think.
4: Every week on the radio, I do a thing called Booze and Reviews.
5: Ooh.
4: And in Booze and Reviews, I review a movie, which is what I do generally. It's my profession. I'm a film critic. And then I pair it with a cocktail or two. And we have been doing this for years. You also do this, which I kind of love as well. So tell me a little bit about a Vampires at Sea cocktail or a mocktail that you might create for the readers.
5: Yeah, I should send you the compendium, actually. We have a booklet that my partner and I partnered on to create called the Signature Drinkies Compendium. And it's four cocktails and one mocktail designed for vampires at sea.
3: You're listening to Lindsay Murbaum on The Richard Krause Show. Her book, Vampires at Sea, is available now wherever you buy fine books.
5: The names are things like We're on Vacation, which has a which is a rum drink. Yeah. Heaven is just named for the character Heaven. Lilitu, which is a reference to the succubus vampires of ancient Sumeria, which is also a reference to Hugh's work. That one's one of my favorites. It's a mocktail with elderflower, yuzu, Meyer lemon, and jasmine.
3: Wow. Wow.
5: Yeah, it's absolutely stunning. That's one of my favorite ones. And then I have another one called Ennui, which is for Hugh. And this is a mezcal rinse with gin and Strega. I don't know if you're familiar with the Strega liqueur.
3: I don't know what that is. No.
5: It's a Italian liqueur. It's botanical and it's bright yellow. It's beautiful.
3: Wow.
5: Yeah.
3: Wow.
5: And with a lemon twist. That's a real fun one. And actually, some of these drinks have been served at bars that I visit, bookstore bars that I visited on my book tour. So I've gotten to hang out with readers while we sip on these drinks that I've created. But yeah, I've been doing this for a long time. I've made over 100 booktails, I call them, the cocktails or mocktails that I make to support books. I started doing that with my first novel, and I offered other writers that an opportunity to have a booktail made for their book, and the initial response was pretty overwhelming. There were a lot of people who were like, yes, I would love a drink made for my book. So I'm still doing it 5-6 years into it. And so, of course, I have to make drinks for my own book, you know, especially when they're on a cruise ship, you know, and the drinks are practically free.
3: And how do you come up with the recipes? You're not making rum and cokes for, you know, the various characters. You're using very interesting ingredients. Tell me, is it just try it once? Nope, that's terrible. Add a bit more of this. Do it again. And you just do that over and over again until you get it something palatable?
5: I do, but it doesn't take so many rounds because I have an idea of what kind of flavors will combine well and also what proportions to use. I teach mixology, actually, so I have a lot of knowledge about how to construct a drink. But when I create a booktail, I read the book and I study the book and I take notes regarding any references to food or drink, but also color themes, certain scents, you know, other things that might occur around important scenes or moments in the book, moments of revelation, etc. You know, say a character is like eating a cookie when something really key to the plot happens, or say, you know, they smell strawberries every time they see the woman that they're in love with or something, then okay, I'm gonna like figure out what's in a cookie. Is there anything in there I can work with? You know, just kind of pull some chocolate from that, pull some strawberry, and then try to just use those flavors in innovative ways. For example, infusing liquors with things like apple, you know, peach, cherries, etc., doing infusions and creating syrups and other things. I try to create recipes that other people could follow, even if they don't have access to a wide variety of liqueurs and bitters and things like that. So I do a lot of syrups and infusions and things that you can do by simply getting fruit and flowers from a grocery store or off the internet.
3: That was Lindsay Murbaum, author and mixologist. Her new book, Vampires at Sea, is available now wherever you buy fine books. Big thanks to Lindsay for coming by. Big thanks to Kevin Gillis. You can find the Raccoons album Evergreen Nights wherever you legally buy, download, and stream music. A big thanks to both of them. Of course, my biggest thanks goes to you for listening. I'm Richard Krause. Stay happy, stay healthy, stay safe, stay weird. We'll talk to you again soon.
0: The FIFA World Cup kicks off when Mexico hosts South Africa Thursday at noon. And Canada hits the pitch against Bosnia and Herzegovina Friday at noon. 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
9: From the National Newsroom of the Canadian Press, I'm Brenda Molina-Navidev. A youth-led advocacy organization put together several events to commemorate the anniversary of a hate-motivated attack that took the lives of four members of a Muslim family. The Youth Coalition Combating Islamophobia says the headline event is a community march in London, Ontario. It's the fifth anniversary of the attack. Police say multiple people have been shot near a community festival in Toledo, Ohio. A search for the suspect is ongoing following an outbreak of gunfire that sent people scrambling for cover. Authorities haven't released detail of the extent of the injuries. An active search is underway for those responsible. New attacks are testing a fragile ceasefire in the Middle East conflict. Reporter Tom Sufi Burridge has details.
10: Fresh U.S. missile strikes along Iran's coast. The U.S. military saying it destroyed Iranian radar sites after Iran fired four one-way attack drones, which posed a threat to ships near to the Strait of Hormuz. Iran retaliating, firing a volley of missiles at U.S. allies Kuwait and Bahrain. The strikes adding to the uncertainty amid a supposed ceasefire.
9: The deadly fighting in Lebanon, where Israeli forces have seized large swaths of the south, also challenges efforts to end the Iran war and reopen the Strait of Hormuz. BC's labor minister has appointed a veteran mediator in the province's dispute with its 911 call takers. As Canadian Press reporter Jason White explains, the special mediator's work has already begun.
25: BC labor minister Jennifer Whiteside has appointed Vince Reddy to try to bring the two sides together. He has up to 10 days to iron out a deal. If the employer and union can't agree in that time, then Reddy has the ability to issue binding recommendations on any outstanding issues.
9: The employer says it put forward what it calls a competitive offer, but the union says negotiations have failed to address staffing and other challenges faced by emergency call takers. RCMP say artificial intelligence is being used in a pilot project to write police reports on everything from traffic tickets to serious crimes, except murder, in detachments in Alberta and BC.
26: Developer Axon calls its program Draft One. Officers are equipped with body-worn cameras which record their interactions in the field. AI then converts audio from the footage into written reports, which officers must check over for errors. Legal experts warn the program could complicate the court process. Criminal defense lawyer Jillian Williamson says AI-generated reports could transform the way facts are verified in a courtroom, and they would make trials longer. Mounties say the pilot wraps in August, and there will be a review to determine if it's worth keeping. John Kennedy, The Canadian Press.
9: More young people are embracing wearing earplugs at concerts. It's not to block out the music, but to turn the volume down and protect their ears for many more shows to come. This is the Canadian Press. In sports, Ernie Clement hit a home run, a triple, and had three RBIs for the Toronto Blue Jays in a 6-4 win over the visiting Baltimore Orioles. The three-game series at Rogers Centre is tied at a win apiece with a finale on Sunday. Canadian men's soccer team coach Jesse Marsh isn't panicking over his team's lack of goal production heading into the World Cup, even though the Canadians have scored 11 goals in their last 10 matches. Marsh believes Canada's attacking chemistry will surface in time for Friday's opener against Bosnia and Herzegovina in Toronto. Cameron Rogers won the women's hammer throw at the Lone Star Grand Prix in Texas today. The reigning Olympic and world champion from Richmond, BC, posted her longest throw of just under 80 meters in the third round. The Canadian women's rugby sevens team is into the semifinals of the third leg of the World Championship Series. Canada takes on New Zealand tomorrow. Australia and the U.S. square off in the other semifinal, with a final scheduled for later tomorrow. From the Canadian Press, I'm Brenda Molina-Navidev.
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30: Hi, I'm Christopher Ward, and welcome to Famous Lost Words, a deep dive into the musical archive. Joining me, as always, my co-host and the creator of the show, Tom Jokic. Tom is the gatekeeper to thousands of interviews that we have. He's, for me, kind of like Fluffy, the three-headed dog in the Harry Potter books.
2: Oh, no, not again. You're not going to start with that. Okay, so Christopher, we have lots to choose from. I'm still wading through all of these interviews one by one. Lots of good ones, some lousy ones. I listen to all the bad interviews, so you don't have to.
3: I love the lousy ones, though.
2: That's true.
3: That's just me.
2: That's true. But if they're lousy just because they're boring, you don't want to hear them. But if they're lousy for another reason, you do want to hear them.
3: I don't want to be bored. I want to be outraged.
2: Exactly. So this week we have a really interesting and slightly contentious interview with Glenn Frey from 29 years ago. It's a really interesting piece. He talks about, you know, what great health he's in, that kind of thing, which in retrospect is ironic and adds to the tragedy of his passing.
3: Yeah.
2: Also, a chat that I did with Mick Jagger in 2001, which leads to the whole issue of interviewing your idols.
3: You're a brave man, sir.
2: Well, I know, playing this is a little embarrassing. It's not really a bad interview, but I'm slightly embarrassed by it. And so hopefully when we play these clips, we'll edit out as much of me as we possibly can and just keep mostly.
3: No, we're going to leave you in.
2: Okay.
3: Adam, you're paying attention. Thank you.
2: And today on When Rock Stars Attack, a guy who was once part of Crosby, Stills, Nash & Young, who quickly left the group because he couldn't stand one of the guys. So you have to guess whether it's Crosby, Stills, Nash, or Young.
3: A lot of good candidates
2: there. And the guy is a respected musician, but he's not one of those four guys, okay? So we can keep that off the table. But
3: okay. All right.
2: And on the greatest songs of all time, you brought me this clip, and it's a great clip. One of our favorite groups, and it's a song that signaled a very different sound for this band, and they became more popular and sometimes even more hated because of that new sound. Let's not give the farm away here, Christopher, but it's a great clip and a great story.
3: Start guessing if you're listening.
2: Exactly. Okay, so let's start with the late Glenn Frey. This is from 1988, upon the release of his Soul Searching album. Glenn is in great form. He's happy, healthy, far removed from the Eagles. Remember, they hadn't been together now for a good 7 or 8 years at this point. He's a true solo artist in his own right, having had success. He's also acting. So here's Glenn in conversation from 1988 with Roger Bartel.
11: I went through a period about 2.5 years back where a lot of things happened to me all at the same time. I got sick, not life-threateningly sick, but I had like an infection in my lower tract, and it was due to lifestyle, not eating right, drinking too much, things of that nature. I also went through a divorce right at the same time. So I had like these pretty heavy things go down, and I just decided, you know, I'm going to take this negative thing and I'm going to turn it into something positive. I'm not going to let this, you know, get the best of me. I'm going to improve as a person. I'm going to grow. I'm going to learn from this, and I'm going to come out of this with my head held high. And I, you know, I got a physical fitness personal trainer, and I started working out every morning, and then I started to really enjoy it. The first 6 months was kind of tough, you know, but it's one of these things where, you know, what do they say in Texas? If it's the truth, it ain't bragging. And, you know, the truth of the matter is I can do 1,000 sit-ups. I can do 400 push-ups. I can bench press my weight. I can do some things that I never thought I could do before. And I think, like I said, a little bit of being sick, a little bit of going through some personal problems, and I guess you'd say the pressure to really deliver and make the sort of solo album I'm capable of making, which I finally made a record that top to bottom I think is consistently good. And I think that it's really helped me in that regard too. And I think I felt that I had to improve. And since I started lifting weights and riding the life cycle and working out and eating right, I'm singing better. I'm playing the guitar and the piano as well as I ever have. I'm obviously
12: feeling better.
11: Feeling better. It really does. It spills over into the rest of your life, which is just terrific. So I'm happy to say that I've survived the decadence of the 70s, still have my head screwed on my shoulders, and still have my health. You know, health and fitness and feeling good, it's just like your love of literature or your love of music. It's something that they can steal your car, they can take your money, you know, but they can never take away from you something that you've done for yourself. And so I think, you know, knowledge and fitness you'll always have. So I'm actually quite proud. I'm sort of amazed at myself, as are quite a few of my friends, you know, to think that this was the all-nighter. This mm-hmm. was the guy who wrote Smuggler's Blues and Life in the Fast Lane, and now all of a sudden here I am. I won't say model of health, but...
12: Well, Life in the Fast Lane wasn't pro the decadent way of life. It was anti the way of life in the 70s, wasn't it?
11: Yeah, but we did. There was a tremendous amount of research involved, and we had to, you know, we had to understand their point of view.
12: As a writer. The physical fitness thing spills over into your love of sports, and I know one of your dreams has always been to own a sports franchise. And I was just thinking,
11: they just sold the Argos,
12: the Nordiques.
11: I was there. If I could have just got up here a couple days earlier, I could have made a bid or something.
12: Maybe the Nordiques, you might have won it.
11: Yeah.
12: Can we talk about the Eagles for a second?
11: Sure, I don't mind.
12: Why do you suppose the public perception is that there is still a giant rift between you and Henley?
11: I don't know why there was ever that sort of perception, you know. I don't really see I don't see it like that at all.
12: I won't even ask you about an Eagles reunion because I know you're not interested in the least in that, so we won't even touch on that. But I do want to ask you about an interview with Glenn Johns that appeared in the Musician magazine, the new issue. Have you read it?
11: No, I haven't, but I'd be interested to see what Glenn Johns had to say.
12: All right, I'll tell you. How many albums did he produce for the Eagles? Four?
11: No, he produced two.
12: Which ones?
11: He did the first two albums. And then he did two tracks on the On the Border album.
12: This is what he says. One of the many things he says. Glenn Frey was far more verbose about being the leader of the Eagles than Henley was. My major problem with the Eagles was the desire of Glenn Frey to be the leader of the band, and Glenn and Don's opinion that their writing was far stronger than anybody else's. They were quite superior in their attitude to the other songs. Don and Glenn became so insecure about the end result that they weren't going to have anything that they didn't think was up to their quality of writing on the record. Now, they may be right to think that way. I'm not knocking them out of hand, but I didn't agree with them, and I could see that it could cause a hell of a cleft in the band. It could easily be dealt with if they just relax a little bit, and the band would stay together as a great musical unit, which it was. So there was a clash, and eventually they became what they considered to be rock and roll. They filled the band with guitar players who played rock and roll. They turned themselves into what they thought a rock and roll band should be. A pretty lame one, in my view. Awful. But they were wonderful at other things. Comment?
11: He's entitled to his opinion.
12: I knew you were going to say that.
11: You know, it's a free country, and it's a free world.
12: Do you agree with anything he said there?
11: Oh, I probably think he's definitely right about the fact that Henley and I felt that we knew what kind of songs should be written for the Eagles.
12: The Texas saying again, it ain't bragging if it's true. You guys were stronger writers?
11: Hey, all I can tell you is look at the record. Glenn Johns was dismissed as the Eagles producer after 2.5 albums because of the opinions that he expressed right there. You know, Glenn Johns was tired of rock and roll. Glenn Johns was burned out. Glenn Johns spent hours, days, and weeks and months in the studio with the Stones waiting for Keith to get it together.
12: And the Who.
11: With the Faces. Yeah. With the Who. So you take this guy and what he was, Glenn Johns in his heart of hearts really, I think, was always sort of a folk music guy. Mm-hmm. What he loved about the Eagles was the vocals. He would have been happy for us to do songs like Train Leaves Here This Morning and Peaceful Easy Feeling and ride off into the sunset that way. But if you want to have a successful career and you want to sell out, you know, large halls and play baseball stadiums and try to make it to the top of Mount Moolah, I think you have to be more multidimensional than that. You notice that the Eagles never abandoned their vocals. We may have added guitar players to the band, but we never strayed away from what I felt our strong suit was, which was songwriting and singing. You know, so some of the stuff that he says, I guess you might say, is true. You know, he's entitled to his opinion, but, you know, as I say, the albums that Glenn produced, you know, sold around 500,000. Mm. The albums that we did after him sold increasingly more numbers, you know.
12: Well, that may or may not have to do with him, but...
11: I think it does.
12: Yeah.
11: I think it's got something to do with him.
13: Oh, wow.
14: Mm-hmm.
13: Laying it on the line, Glenn.
14: Oh, I love that so much. Yeah. I love it because Glenn Frey was so great in that interview because he was facing an onslaught of criticism from someone who had worked very closely with him. Mm-hmm. And he answered it so well. And what else do you expect the Eagles to be, Glenn Johns? Right? He obviously wanted their folk sound to prevail more than their rock sound. And Glenn answers that in spades. And of course, their rock sound, especially with Hotel California, you know, led to superstardom, but it also was great music.
4: Yeah.
14: You know?
4: I don't think that's the producer's role to make that kind of call, that sort of umbrella call about what the sound should be like. I mean, their job is to record the band, get the best possible performances out of them, maybe inspire them to greater heights in the studio, help them select the songs, yes, but not to say, no, this is your sound.
14: Yeah.
4: But Glenn Johns had a book out called Sound Man. It came out last year. Have you seen it? Read it? It's terrific.
14: And I have not, no.
4: Because he, you know, worked with The Who and The Beatles and The Stones. I mean, the who's who, the elite.
14: Yeah.
4: And he pulls no punches. And it's great.
14: That's great. That sounds like a great read. And you know what? We could probably talk for an hour and a half just on some of the best books we've ever read and only scratch the surface.
4: Mm-hmm.
14: So it's called Sound Man, and it's by Glenn Johns.
4: Glenn Johns, yeah.
14: Right. And Glenn is G-L-Y-N for people who don't know him. But he is one of those people that you do need to know, even though mm-hmm. he's kind of the bad guy in this particular scenario with Glenn Frey. With Glenn Frey. So, yeah, but he's someone that is has a real place in rock and roll history, and we're going to talk about someone who has an equally big place in rock and roll history in an upcoming segment in this show.
4: He's not a museum piece either. I mean, he worked recently with Band of Horses.
14: Oh, right. Okay, so one of the other things I wanted to say about that is, you know, the tragedy of Glenn talking about how healthy he was, mm-hmm. how much working out he's doing, and the fact that it was, you know, ultimately, you know, probably his lifestyle and some of the, you know, the behavior of the 70s that eventually caught up to him, so that damaged him.
4: The road is hard enough on you. I mean, I know I played in bands and was on the road, and one of two things happens, or maybe both. It either pulls you together as a unit.
14: Yeah.
4: Or it just reveals all the cracks and fissures in the group and makes them bigger and wider and deeper.
14: Right.
4: As I say, both can happen. But I mean, I think the Eagles were a case where the more time they spent together, the tougher it got.
14: Yeah.
4: Coming up next on Famous Lost Words, Tom Schatt with Mick Jagger.
14: You know, Christopher, I'm hoping that everyone will forgive me because I am a little bit embarrassed by this interview. I know I did a decent job on it, but it's just one of those things where I feel like my voice was too high, I was too nervous, and it really was nerve-wracking to interview one of my musical icons. So please be gentle. Please be gentle when you listen to this next interview with Mick Jagger.
4: That's when Famous Lost Words continues.
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30: Welcome back to Famous Lost Words, a deep dive into the musical archives. 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And, of course, with a couple of geeks hosting the show, we get to share our thoughts and experiences.
14: So now we go back to late 2001. Mick Jagger has just released his third solo album, Goddess in the Doorway. I'm sure you remember that one.
4: Not so much.
14: You know, I did tell him that I loved the album. And I'm sure I meant it at the time, but I cannot remember a single thing from it. That's kind of awful, but it also speaks volumes about the success of that album. But it did get high praise. I know it got 5 stars in Rolling Stone.
4: Really?
14: And I know that he worked with Rob Thomas, because this was about a year or so after Rob Thomas had won all those awards with Carlos Santana for his work on the album, I think it was Supernatural and
4: right.
14: Smooth and the whole thing. And so I get the call that I have exactly 7 minutes to talk to Mick. Now, when you've been dreaming all your life of talking to some of the biggest rock stars in the world, you're excited about that. And when you find out that you're going to be talking to Mick Jagger, you're very excited about that. And then when you find out you have 7 minutes and pretty much all he wants to talk about is his new album called Goddess in the Doorway.
4: That's problematic for you.
14: Yeah, that kind of brings down the excitement level a little bit. And, but you know, you go there with your head down. You know, my eyes were almost closed for the entire interview as I was focusing on what he was saying and also trying to get my next question in.
4: Right.
14: So there's not a lot of interplay between us, other than the fact that on a couple occasions, you'll hear it, I make Mick laugh when I ask him a certain question. And it usually has to do, I think, with his childhood or having kids. So
4: yeah, he sounds really, really loose in this,
14: yes.
4: Which I think is a credit to the interviewer,
14: yeah.
4: Whoever he was.
14: Thank you. That almost went under my head. Okay, so first, I asked Mick about songwriting.
23: Yeah, I mean, songwriting to me is like, it's really... I mean, I love songwriting. It's like one of my favorite occupations out of all the things that I do. And I think it's because you don't need a lot of equipment. You don't need a lot of time even. You just can create something that hadn't existed before out of thin air. And you have something that people will enjoy if they like it, if it's a song that people hear, that they will enjoy it for a long time, and it means a lot to people, a song, you know, sometimes that they can really relate to it, and that strikes a chord in them. So all this can come out of just a very small amount of you know, effort and time. And, you know, it's kind of, to my mind, that's sort of a magical thing.
14: Okay, Christopher, did you hear that?
2: Mm-hmm.
14: Okay.
2: I love that.
14: Okay, but as someone who is, like, your first career right now, like, your main career right now is songwriter.
4: I am a songwriter.
14: Right. And it's a profession. And it's something you do, like, would you say you write every day or most weeks? Or
4: I do something creative every day.
14: Okay. Wow, that's a good life skill that you can do that. But the fact that Mick says that great songs come from a small amount of effort and time floors me, knowing how hard it is to write a song.
4: But I took it to mean compared to his other endeavors. Like, okay, let's say, you know, getting a Rolling Stones tour off the ground, because he's absolutely absorbed in the business right. end of the Stones as well as the performance end of it. So I took it to mean for him, sitting down with a guitar and, you know, knocking out a tune is like a day at the beach.
14: Okay.
4: And I, you know what, I really appreciate that. You could tell that it's his source of joy. It's
14: yes.
4: like he does all of this other stuff, but boy, when you're just sitting there with a cup of coffee and a guitar, how great it is to have the freedom to do that.
14: Yeah. And when you think about it, you know, Keith had a lot to do with all those songs as well. Oh, but when yeah. you think about the depth of the lyrics of Sympathy for the Devil or mm-hmm. Gimme Shelter or any number of songs, and even maybe not the depth of Miss You, but the feel of Miss You and Beast of Burden and Honky Tonk Women, you know, lyrically they may not have been poetry, but boy, did they convey a feeling. You know? And
4: yeah, bizarrely, I feel like the Rolling Stones, well, Jagger and Richards, have been underappreciated as songwriters, if that's possible.
14: Right.
4: I think it's because the aura of the band is so huge that people haven't sat there and gone, you know, this song, this gem, Wild Horses,
14: yeah,
4: it's going to be around in, you know, 100 years or whatever, and it's still going to move people.
14: Yes.
4: For whatever reason, I don't think they get the respect as songwriters.
14: Yeah, I agree with you. They're rarely mentioned in the top, you know, top five or top 10 songwriters ever. It's always Lennon McCartney first, and then, boy, here's another segment we can go into. You know, where does Neil Young fit in? Where does Bob Dylan fit in? You know, Dylan often gets put above Lennon McCartney, then them, and then who's next? Is it Neil Young? Is it Leonard Cohen?
4: Smokey Robinson?
14: No. Well, yeah. Like, he wrote, just like Pagliacci did, I Want to Keep My Sadness Hid. That is great. Like, Smokey, that's genius,
4: yeah.
14: right?
4: And Dylan called him America's greatest poet, so,
14: right,
4: you know.
14: Right. And Joni, of course. But anyway, that's a different topic for another time.
4: Have you got some more Mick for us, man?
14: What's that?
4: Have you got some more Mick for us?
14: I do. Boy, that was the worst German accent I've ever heard. Okay, so I did ask Mick if his songs reflect his personality.
23: In lyric writing, because the music and the lyrics are really joined in this. In sort of popular song, they're not. It's hard to separate them. But as far as lyrics are concerned, you know, sometimes you write a song which is just based upon a phrase that you come up with, which is just a phrase that you like and you just work it up. And other times you can come up that the song is really something that's really about you and how you feel about somebody or another subject at that particular moment. That's reflected in that time frame, and so that you can find a lot about people from the lyrics they write if they're coming from an unconscious place. Other times they're just a fun thing that you just do, that's just, you just take a phrase and rework it and rework it. So yeah, you can find a lot of stuff.
14: Right here I'm asking him about being an older rock star, and oh my God, listen to how high my voice is here. A lot has been made about the age factor of some of the older rockers, that you guys are well into your 50s and 60s. And it's really a ridiculous notion, I think, because they miss the point that rock and roll has no rules and that it is a relatively new phenomenon. So to set age limits on musicians is just kind of crazy. But it strikes me that you're not in this to prove anything. You're in this because you need to make music. Would that be a correct assumption?
23: Yeah, I mean, I just enjoy doing it, you know, and... You know, I mean, I think you can be, I think that this kind of music requires a kind of strong spirit, though. You know, you don't want spirit of tiredness. You don't want spirit of, you know, you want spirit of, you know, energy. And you know, there's lots of people have energy. You know, I have a lot of energy, and my spirit has a lot of energy. So I am, as far as that's concerned, you know, that's the way I feel. I'm quite, I think that's important. If you're older and you don't have you don't have any energy and you don't have any spirit, then, you know, it's not going to work for you. And it doesn't matter what you do, whether it's you know, writing songs or performing. But, you know, I think it's fine as long as you have a very kind of energetic spirit that you can bring to this. And, yeah, the music's not, I mean, music as an art form isn't necessarily for any particular age group to either perform or create or enjoy. You know, music can be enjoyed by everyone, you know, from little children to very old people. And as far as making music is concerned, making music can be done by children up to old people. It just depends whether you have the

0: Now this update from the Canadian Press. An outbreak of gunfire near a community festival in Toledo, Ohio has sent people scrambling for cover. Police say multiple people have been shot and taken to local hospitals, but authorities did not immediately detail the extent of the injuries. An active search is underway for the suspects. Prime Minister Mark Carney has reaffirmed his government's commitment to combating Islamophobia and hate in all its forms. He made the remark in a social media post today on the fifth anniversary of a gruesome truck attack in London, Ontario, that killed four members of a Muslim family. The Lebanese army and state media say Israeli airstrikes on southern Lebanon have killed nine people, just days after the two sides reached a new ceasefire deal. Among the dead are three members of the Lebanese military. This as Israeli troops have seized around a fifth of Lebanon. From the Canadian Press, I'm Brenda Molina Navidad.
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1: This is Famous Lost Words, where we dig up great interviews from the archives and play the best parts for you. I'm Tom Jokic, the archivist of the show, with Christopher Ward, the original Much Music VJ and Canadian Songwriting Hall of Famer. Now, back to my 2001 chat with Mick Jagger.
2: There's been a lot written about your personal life, Mick. What do you think about all the attention on private matters of celebrities?
3: Well, it seems to be like an accelerating thing that people are more interested in than they ever were. I don't really know why that should be, why there's so much speculation more than there used to be. I mean, of course, nearly all the speculation is incorrect, and it's so sort of based upon just rumor and so on, and very little hard information. So when you're looking at it from the inside, it seems like even more weird. So I don't really know, you know, why people are so interested in other people's lives. Maybe they find their own lives not very interesting.
2: You have a wide range of children in a wide range of ages. What's the best part of being a dad to children of such a wide variety?
3: Well, you know, they're just a great source of, you know, pleasure, you know, to you. You know, anyone that's got kids knows how much. I mean, they can be a pain in the neck as well, you know, so, you know, you have to be very patient. I think having children teaches you how to be patient, but you get a lot of fun out of them and a lot of joy out of them, and you get, you know, you learn a lot about life through their eyes, you know, and you see things the way you used to see them a lot, and so that, you know, you get so much different kinds of pleasure. So when you have, you know, a lot of age ranges, you know, you get the fun of, you know, seeing life through the eyes of a teenager or seeing it through the eyes of a two-year-old.
2: What kind of a kid were you, and are you still like that little boy from many years ago, for example?
3: You know, I guess you're always the same person that you were. You know, you can't be another person. You can change somewhat. But, you know, within you, I guess you're always, you know, that you're always that kid is still alive in you somewhere. And, you know, I was always like a kid that liked to have a lot of laughs and a lot of fun, and I liked to do imitations of people, and I liked to sing and dance and, you know, and fool around. And I can see that's still kind of there, you know. So I think you're always the child within you is always there, which is great. I mean, you still got to remember it's still there, you know. That's one of the things you always got to think of.
4: And, you know, I got to tell you, it felt good making Mick laugh on a couple of occasions. Just that little chuckle that he had.
5: Yeah, and I think he was really tickled by some of the questions.
4: Yeah. And, you know,
5: and he's been asked everything.
4: Right.
5: So.
4: Right. And you know, he was very, you know, I listened to this interview recently in the car with my girlfriend. And one of the things she said is that he sounded like he was really zoned into what you were saying.
5: Mm-hmm.
4: You know, he was on a phone line probably thousands, tens of thousands of miles away from me. And yet he really listened carefully, and he wasn't distracted. You know what it's like to be on the phone sometimes. You don't hear every word, but I felt like he heard every word. And I guess that's part of his job, right, is to really zone in.
5: And give you a great 7 minutes.
4: To give you a great 7 minutes, and it was only seven.
5: Yeah.
4: Anyway, at the end of the interview, I got a chance to ask him about George Harrison, who had died just a few days before this interview, and here's what he had to say.
3: You know, I hadn't seen George for a good few years. He came to a Stones concert in the theater that we did, and he was very kind of sweet and, you know, had lots of good words to say about everybody, and he was charming and so on. And, you know, I was thinking, you know, you always think back about all the little times that you saw each other, and you think, you know, I always remember when George first came to see a Stones gig, when we were just playing little clubs and we hadn't made a record, and, you know, he was like very generous and, you know, full of laughs and advice at that point in his life. And, you know, it's very sad when someone you've been known and acquainted with for that many years, you know, passes on. So because you like you feel a little bit of you is in there. And but he had a he had a very full life, a very wonderful life. But it's very sad, you know. I'm very sad that he's no longer with us.
5: Mick Jagger in conversation with Tom Jokey from 2001, and that was a very touching quote.
4: Yeah,
5: you could tell they may not have been best friends, but there was such high mutual respect. And
4: well, imagine the stories of even like him reminiscing about when they met. You know, it was probably downstairs at the Cavern Club when the when the Beatles were making all this noise, and the Stones were just probably in the very early formative stages, and you know, Mick showing up. And then, you know, people always pitted the Stones and the Beatles against each other, and I do not believe, other than maybe a friendly rivalry when their new album came out,
5: right,
4: I don't believe that it was a bitter rivalry at all between them. I think they were very much friends, in terms of professional friends anyway.

0: Monday.
1: This may be the oddest story that I have ever come across in the interview archive so far.
2: Well.
1: And it's an interview with Denny Doherty from the Mamas and the Papas. I think it's from the early 80s or so. Not all of these interviews are labeled properly, so I'm always having to guess based on what they're saying in the interview.
2: Carbon dating them? Is that what we're doing?
1: That's yes, that's what I'm doing. And he tells a very unusual story about how Mama Cass Elliott, you know, a fine singer, like an excellent singer, how she really got her voice. Have a listen to this. Mm. It's nuts.
3: We came back down to L.A., and by then, Cass had just started singing with us, whether we liked it or not. She was going to sing with us. And it worked out. I mean, John heard this fourth part. There's a story I don't know if you've heard about Cass getting hit on the head with a length of copper pipe. This happened. She tried singing with us in the islands, and Michelle's contralto. Michelle's voice was kind of high, and Cass's voice was sort of in the middle. A lot of power, but couldn't get up in the upper registers. And while Duffy was gutting his hotel to build this nightclub, there was a workman who took an ice machine apart, and there was a copper coil that he took out, and there was a balcony just down to Creaky Alley. That's where the entrance to Duffy's was in Creaky Alley. And he threw the copper coil over into the pile of rubble downstairs, but Cass was coming through the entrance and hit her on top of the head and knocked her cold in Creaky Alley. But when she woke up, she had another note, a tone and a half on top of her register. She could sing up there. I don't know. Thank you, God. Who knows how it happened. But that happened.
1: So there you go.
2: Unbelievable. That's ridiculous.
1: Yes, it is. It's so ridiculous that I wonder, you know, perhaps Denny
2: embellished?
1: Misremembers that based on
2: apocryphal tale, yeah, as they call them.
1: And by the way, he was a great storyteller.
2: He was a remarkable singer too. I mean, you think that vocal on Monday.
1: Oh, and, I know. Oh. And you know, a great storyteller and a great guy, and he will certainly be missed. But that story, I wonder about a little bit. You get hit on the head by a copper pipe, copper tubing, and all of a sudden you can hit higher notes. I don't know about that one.
2: We're going to have a whole bunch of young singers all across the country now getting themselves hit on the head to broaden their range.
1: Do not try this at home, kids. Okay, coming up next on Famous Lost Words, When Rock Stars Attack.
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1: 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I'm Tom Jokic. 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
2: This is Famous Lost Words, a deep dive into the musical archives. I'm Christopher Ward with my co-host, Tom Jokic. Now, Tom, you were listening to an interview with Buffalo Springfield from, what, like the mid-80s? How's that possible?
14: And when I saw that it was Buffalo Springfield, I went, okay, that is not possible. They were not around. They broke up, what, in the late 60s, I think. Mm-hmm. And this is from the mid-80s, and it was Buffalo Springfield Revisited. That's the name of the group. So they got Bruce Palmer is the guy we're talking about, and he got the rights to tour under that name. So
2: the principals must have agreed to that.
14: They must have. Yeah, they must have. So Bruce Palmer was in Buffalo Springfield.
2: Right.
14: And he went on to play bass with Crosby, Stills, Nash & Young. But that plan hit a snag because of one person.
15: David Crosby and I did not match. He's probably one of the only persons in the world that I couldn't get along with at all. In a room or playing music, it was impossible to blend with a man. He wasn't affable to me or I to him. He was belligerent and obstinate and horrible and conceited and all the things that I didn't really consider human. So it got to the point where it was either him or me. And we both realized it had to be him because he had the name on the album.
14: Uh-huh.
2: That's tough.
14: Yeah.
2: Tough talk from Bruce Palmer, the late Bruce Palmer.
14: Yeah.
2: Well, you know, I interviewed Crosby. He's a Toronto guy.
14: He's a Toronto guy, yeah.
2: Yeah. I interviewed Crosby, and it was when his autobiography came out. And he was happy to admit to all of his weaknesses and his foibles. I'm probably including egotism and to say nothing of weapons charges and drug related issues. But he was also funny and warm and genuine. He was a really good listener. Mm-hmm. And it was a fantastic interview. In fact, we should play bits of that sometime in the very near future.
14: Sure. I would love to hear it. I've heard some interviews from him just in the last year. Mm-hmm. And he has been like that person you've talked about. Really, really warm, really personable, really like very honest. And they were, someone was asking him, why did you get booted out of the Birds? And he said, oh, because I was a complete dink, right? But he would.
2: Is that the word he used?
14: No, and it was much worse when he used it. And he's so funny about what a jerk he really was that it's really endearing. Like you love him because he is so self-effacing, self-defecating, as I like to say, and so he was very much like that, and it was it made for a much more fun interview to listen to.
2: He was great. I mean, he was very lucid, and that wasn't what I was expecting, given his history.
14: Yeah.
2: But he told me something funny. I was interviewing him at the Four Seasons in Toronto, and we were overlooking the original site of the Riverboat Cafe. And he had been there, and he had met Joni Mitchell there.
14: Mm-hmm.
2: I washed dishes there, by the way.
14: During that time?
2: No, just later.
14: Okay.
2: But
14: I hope so, buddy. Like, yeah. How old are you?
2: And he said, Joni taught me two things. He said, she taught me how to use open tunings on guitar. And he said that led to my whole sort of songwriting explosion. And he said, and she taught me to write stuff down. Because he said before then, he figured if he didn't remember it, it wasn't worth remembering. Isn't that
14: wow.
2: weird? I know.
14: Imagine how many great ideas, concepts, melodies got lost because Crosby was arrogant enough
2: and wasted, man.
14: Wasted enough to not write any of that stuff down, right?
2: Yeah. Oh, well.
14: Anyway.
2: He was 8 miles high. What can he say?
14: So every week we look back at a great song from the past, and this week it's a song that had a very distinctive sound, and it was a huge departure from their previous sound, and the song is Jive Talkin' by the Bee Gees. Okay, and that's one of your... Is that your favorite? Would you say that's your favorite Bee Gees song or one of them?
2: Oh, I love that song. And it was so unexpected if you knew the Bee Gees' history. And fortunately, I did when I went into the interview because they were tough. This is a group of guys who did not suffer fools gladly. And they'd been raked over the coals by the press. They were very suspicious, particularly somebody coming from a video channel. And they were not of that era.
14: Yeah.
2: But, you know, when you get a chance to show them that you have respect and some knowledge of their work, they tell you great stuff.
14: Right. And one of the things you asked them about is how the song Jive Talkin' came about.
16: I'll never forget when I heard Jive Talkin'. This is a fan response to you, but I remember I was driving along in a car. It was one of those times when you actually stop the car and you go, I can't believe this song. And I, of course, like many other fans, I'm sure I told you, I had no idea who it was.
17: Right.
16: But by the end of it, before I heard the announcer, I said, I know those voices, and I know, and now, of course, it sounds quintessentially Bee Gees, but at the time, it sounded so different from what you had done.
17: Well, we were coming out of hiatus. We were coming out of a period of time where we hadn't really had a record out in 4 or 5 years. Mm-hmm. So that sort of added to the mystery, and the fact that you might have known who we were, but in fact, the music was so different than what we'd been doing that you weren't sure who it was, and But that the idea of that song came from an old bridge in Miami, which we used to drive over every night to go to the studio, Criteria. And one night during those sessions, we drove over this bridge, and the actual clickety-click, whatever it was happening to the wheels of the cars. It was going over the bridge. Mm. And the concept for the song came right, and the title came there and then. And we got home. I think we finished the song that night.
18: Yeah.
16: So hence the kind
18: played
16: of
18: it to a reef. That was just, 40 miles an hour was exactly the right tempo.
16: Not beats per minute, but miles per hour.
18: It was 120 beats per minute, right on the nose. Now, we played it to a reef, and a reef set the groove for it and set the tempo. Sure. The reef was great at that, you see. A reef would point you in directions. It was, you know, and he pointed out what jive talking, you know, it's like a black expression for bullshitting, and we get all into that sort of thing, you know, excuse the French. So, you know, he gave us a direction for it and set the tempo, and we cut the back track.
17: You see, in those days, it was great fun because there was no drum machines, you know. You cut a track, you cut as a band, and we used to do all the percussion ourselves. We'd all go out there, Reeve would go out and play cowbell. We'd all play certain things. Now you just program all that stuff and don't worry about it. But
18: come give me an hour and I'll program it in. Come back later.
17: Yeah.
14: All right, that's Christopher in conversation with Barry, Morris, and Robin, the Bee Gees. You know, Christopher, you were boasting about your time with the Bee Gees. Let me tell you my story about the Bee Gees.
2: Please.
14: Okay. So what year do you think that was when you talked to them?
2: Oh.
14: What year?
2: No one said there'd be questions.
14: So I've seen the video.
2: 88?
14: Okay.
2: Maybe 89.
14: Okay, so around the time of the song One. You remember that song?
2: Mm-hmm.
14: Maybe one day, maybe you and I will be one. By the way, which sounded like Jive Talkin'. Baby, Jive Talkin'.
2: Oh,
14: right?
2: Wow.
14: You know, the song One sounds like they're ripping off Jive Talkin'.
2: Can you rip off yourself?
14: Well, exactly. I don't think they'll sue themselves, but depends who owns.
2: Although it did happen.
14: Yes.
2: John Fogerty.
14: John Fogerty got sued by himself because, well, that's a long story. Okay, we've got to tell the story now. So Saul Zance was the owner of the record company and the owner of many of the masters that CCR recorded. And so,
2: and when, presumably the publishing.
14: Right, right. That's probably more correct than than the owner of the masters, right? Yeah. So John Fogerty records a song, "The Old Man Down the Road." Is that the song? And it sounds like "Run Through the Jungle" by CCR. So Saul Zant sues John Fogerty for ripping himself off.
2: So strange. Of course, Fogerty got him back and recorded a song called "Zant Can't Dance."
14: That's right. That's right. And Fogerty also wrote maybe the worst autobiography I've read recently. His book was not that good because he spent too much time blaming other people for his life. Yeah, especially his former bandmates, talking about how they couldn't play their instruments and that kind of thing.
2: Nice.
14: Anyway, so we are going, let's go back talking about the Bee Gees. And I just want to draw everyone's attention to a great article from Rolling Stone from 2014. It's called "The Last Brother." It's a really good piece about Barry Gibb being the last Bee Gees standing. And it kind of picks up in this segment here where Morris has died and now only Robin and Barry are left. So the only two left were the two who'd never gotten along, Robin and Barry, says this article. And they tried to organize a tribute concert for Morris, but they couldn't even agree on that. The distance between us became more and more dramatic, Barry says. There were times we didn't talk for a year. Anyway, in 2012, Robin got quite sick. Barry visited him in the hospital, where Robin told him he loved him, and 6 weeks after that, he was gone. Barry says that when it comes to his brothers, my only regret is that we weren't great pals at the end. There was always an argument in some form. Even when Andy left to go to L.A., and that was many years earlier, he wanted to make it on his own. Morris was gone in 2 days, so they didn't have much, you know, really any warning that Morris was going to die. And they weren't getting along well at the time. Robin and I functioned musically, says Barry, but we never functioned in any other way. We were brothers, but we weren't really friends.
2: Wow.
14: There were too many bad times and not enough good times, says Barry finally. A few more good times would have been wonderful. Isn't that awful?
2: That's touching and sad and yet not surprising when you consider that whole, you know, brother relationship thing in bands. I mean, there's just... The rock and roll highway is littered with the bodies of brothers that couldn't get along on and off stage.
14: Yeah.
2: You know, whether it's, you know, the brothers in the Kinks or in Oasis or the Everly Brothers or, you know, it just goes on.
14: Yeah. Liam and Noel, you need to patch things up and just get back together now, okay, for all of us Oasis fans. Sorry, that's just a, I just need to throw that in.
2: Thank you.
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3: And for those monitoring crews, it sounds as if there's going to be multiple people shot.
4: Police in Toledo, Ohio say at least 12 people are injured after a gunfire erupted near a busy street festival. The shooting near the Old West End Festival sent some event-goers scrambling for cover, while others rushed to help the victims, who were between 14 and 61 years old. Police say it appears that at least two people were probably shooting at each other, but no suspects are in custody at this time. A southwestern Ontario community has marked the five-year anniversary of a hate-motivated attack that killed four members of a Muslim family. A man hit a father, mother, daughter, and grandmother with his truck while the Afzal family were out for a walk in a London neighborhood. The couple's son, who was 9 years old at the time, survived. The anniversary comes as a national Muslim organization urges Ottawa to follow through on recommendations to address Islamophobia. Here's Khalid Alkazez with the Canadian Muslim Public Affairs Council.
5: The attack on our London family was not an isolated tragedy. It exposed a reality that Muslim communities across Canada have long warned about.
4: The group is also calling for $40 million in federal funding to protect mosques and Muslim schools, which they say is proportionate to funding recently earmarked for Jewish institutions. The Lebanese army and state media say Israeli airstrikes on southern Lebanon have killed nine people, just days after the two sides reached a new ceasefire deal. BC's labor minister has appointed a veteran mediator in the province's dispute with its 911 operators. Vince Reddy is a special mediator whose job is to help collective agreement negotiations with the union representing more than 700 emergency call takers. If a settlement can't be reached within 10 days, Reddy can issue binding recommendations on all outstanding issues. Former Foreign Affairs Minister Stéphane Dion has pushed back on the idea of Canada joining the European Union. Dion told the Senate Foreign Affairs Committee this week that joining the EU would mean giving up sovereignty while also having internal fights.
6: Governments, federal and provincial, you know, decentralized federation, we never agreed about which one will send its power to Brussels. And we would have maybe to reopen the constitution. Only this first difficulty, I think, killed the idea.
4: The idea has repeatedly come up in recent months, but Brussels says it's not possible for geographic reasons. The Canadian Coast Guard has rescued a sailor who is trying to set a world record in a cancer fundraiser.
7: The Coast Guard says it rescued the sailor off eastern Newfoundland Friday. They brought the sailor safely to shore, but the 1.2-meter vessel, called the Big Sea Atlantic Challenge, was abandoned. The Big Sea Atlantic Challenge website says the sailor was trying to set the world record for the shortest boat to cross the Atlantic Ocean. The effort was to raise money for cancer research. Jason White, The Canadian Press.
4: This is The Canadian Press. In sports, Ernie Clement hit a home run, a triple, and had three RBIs for the Toronto Blue Jays in a 6-4 win over the visiting Baltimore Orioles. The three-game series at Rogers Center is tied at a win apiece with a finale on Sunday. Canadian men's soccer team coach Jesse Marsh isn't panicking over his team's lack of goal production heading into the World Cup, even though the Canadians have scored 11 goals in their last 10 matches. Marsh believes Canada's attacking chemistry will surface in time for Friday's opener against Bosnia and Herzegovina in Toronto. Cameron Rogers won the women's hammer throw at the Lone Star Grand Prix in Texas today. The reigning Olympic and world champion from Richmond, BC, posted her longest throw of just under 80 meters in the third round. The Canadian Women's Rugby Sevens team is into the semifinals of the third leg of the World Championship Series. Canada takes on New Zealand tomorrow. Australia and the U.S. square off in the other semifinal, with a final scheduled for later tomorrow. From the Canadian Press, I'm Brenda Molina Navidad.
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28: I'm going to talk about a guy who thinks really, really, really, really small. 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
28: Plus, we'll open up the mailbag, and this week I met one of our loyal listeners in person. And in the news, it was a really, really, really, really, really, really, really happy meal.

0: Thanks for joining us. 100-plus countries around the world on the iHeartRadio Talk Network, coast to coast to coast in Canada and the United States. Thanks for joining us. You do it week after week, and we really do appreciate it.
1: Yes, we do. And that's what's making this show so popular.
0: It is. Hey, let's play some games, shall we?
2: Step right up here. Step right up, folks. Don't be shy. Move it. Totally useless information with Nick and Roy present Games People Play.
0: I'm wondering if she wears a top hat when she does that. She sounds like a ringleader.
1: You wonder about that stuff a little too much, Nick.
0: Well, this is the voice lady, of course, we're talking about, and she does a great job with everything. I'm trying to picture what she looks like, and usually when you only hear a voice, and then you see what they look like.
1: We're not allowed to know what she looks like.
0: That's right.
1: That's according to HR.
0: Yes. And she says hello. I'm going to give you my teaser right off the bat, because I know you were really intrigued when I said I'm going to talk about a guy who thinks really, really small. A 24-year-old electronics enthusiast in India has constructed the world's smallest arcade game. It is 0.98 inches tall, and it runs Space Invaders.
1: 0.9, it's just like a watch.
0: Yeah, basically. He says he's built many electronic projects before involving microcontrollers and displays, but this is the first gaming arcade project that he has attempted. Now, according to the Guinness World...
1: He should have contacted you, Nick.
0: Right. Why? Because I've been into electronics?
1: You've been into micro for a long time.
0: I use the microwave. His arcade machine, his name is Kiran Patil. It measures 0.98 inches tall, 0.6 inches long, and 0.59 inches wide. It has
1: amazing
0: four...
1: how he's actually describing you.
0: Look, he does, because watch, it features four buttons and can run an emulated version of a classic game of Space Invaders. And this is according to the Guinness World Records, confirmed it is officially the world's smallest arcade game.
1: Cool. One of the original board games.
0: Yes.
1: This is the first.
0: Okay.
1: They believe was created in Mesopotamia.
0: Yes.
1: Around 5,000 years ago by Nick.
0: Yes.
1: No, I'm joking. No, it was created 5,000 years ago. You know what the game is?
0: What?
1: Backgammon.
0: Oh.
1: 5,000-year-old game, backgammon.
0: Wow. I thought you were going to say Monopoly, because the game is still going.
1: Yeah. I hate Monopoly because of that. It's too long.
0: It is. Red light, green light, 1, 2, 3. Remember that game? Did you ever play that game? Red light, green light?
1: No.
0: I did.
1: And if I did, I wouldn't repeat it.
0: Red light, green light, 1, 2, 3. It's a fitness education program in California. Here we go. Another Guinness World Record broken.
1: Yeah. It gathered. This is great. This is where the money goes in California.
0: That's right. It gathered 423 people to play the playground game Red Light, Green Light. The participants also included students who traveled from other districts, as well as local firefighters, police officers, and city officials, because there's no crime in California, so they had all the time in the world.
1: Play Red Light, Green Light.
0: Right,
1: $480,000 per person. That's $750 million to play Red Light, Green Light. Right.
0: 1, 2, 3. In the United Kingdom, this game is known as Grandma's Footsteps. In Greece, it's called Little Statues, Motionless Day or Night. So the way the game works is, since you don't know what it is one caller faces away from the players and calls green light, and then you move. Then they say, when they say red light, you freeze. And if a player moves, they catch you moving, they get sent back to the start of the line.
1: Yes, I'm glad you read us all the instructions. Right. Thank you, Nick.
0: Exactly. Well, if 1,423 people were able to do it successfully, why not here on Totally Useless Information with Nick and Roy?
1: In Rome, this game was ultra popular.
0: Okay.
1: During the Roman times. It was called Terni, okay. T-E-R-N-I, Terni.
0: Okay.
1: Lapilli. Terni Lapilli.
0: It sounds like
1: it's a simple game.
0: Just as simple as the title, the name of it.
1: Well, it's a simple game that's played today by millions.
0: Okay.
1: Every day.
0: And it is?
1: Tic-tac-toe.
0: Really? And what was it called again?
1: Yes.
0: If you can say it again.
1: Terni. Lapilli.
0: Okay. Sure.
1: And that's L-A-P-I-L-L-I. T-E-R-N-I-L-A-P-I-L-L-I.
0: Okay.
1: Tic-tac-toe.
0: Tic-tac-toe. Fantastic. Mm-hmm. Were you good at that game?
1: You know, Nick, it's a game whoever goes first wins.
0: Right. Okay. So
1: it's a futile game played by stupid people.
0: And for those members of the audience that we just offended, they can't hear us. They've turned us off. Hey, here's what I call a trickle-down effect. The Price is Right. Yes. Now, we've all watched The Price is Right. It's been on for decades. And everyone knows the game. And everyone recognizes really excitable yes. contestants. In fact, I think they yes. encourage it. According to one of the producers, Mike Richards, he has shared that the show has a specialized, discreet plan for contestants who get so excited they accidentally pee their pants right on the set. Mm. Okay.
1: Yeah.
0: So they call this the spare pants protocol.
1: Just does it at night in his sleep, but you'd think he was at the game.
0: It's a lot more efficient than that. Fortunately, I was playing Plinko. The square pants protocol is what they call it. They have ready to use sweatpants. So the production keeps a pair of sweatpants just in case a contestant needs to change out of their, you know, recently peed pants. If the mm-hmm. incident occurs, curtains are typically used to shield the contestant from the audience while they're taken care of, sometimes involving a hairdryer.
1: Yeah, and it's a curtain about 4 feet high. So you know, they can still keep going.
0: You know, if they would mix up the other game, like let's make a deal. Hey, let's find out what's behind mm-hmm. that curtain. No, it's Peter and his peed pants.
1: Let's make a deal. I'm looking for a bobby pin, if any of you have a bobby pin. How about urine? Right. Urine in your pants. Anybody? Okay.
0: All right.
1: Monopoly.
0: Yes.
1: Like the king of board games.
0: Yes.
1: Which I hate. We've already said that.
0: Yes. Monopoly. Yes.
1: Yeah. I hate
0: that's been established.
1: It's way too long of Thank a game.
0: You. Okay.
1: Plus, if it's my game, I already own the game, so I own all the properties.
0: Right. Exactly.
1: So when we start, just keep paying rent.
0: Yes.
1: So Monopoly, the king of board games, it holds so many records, including this one, the most expensive board game ever created, Guinness World Book of Records.
0: Okay.
1: It's made of gold and encrusted with diamonds.
0: Okay.
1: It's a custom-made version. Sold for $2 million.
0: Whoa.
1: Yep, $2 million and you get Park Place for free. No, really, $2 million for a Monopoly game. Now, when they say these billionaires just spend money ridiculously,
0: yeah,
1: this proves it, Nick.
0: Collect $2 million, do not pass go, no.
1: Yeah, I know.
0: So over the years...
1: you can build a new jail with $2 million.
0: You can, absolutely. most of the members of our audience, and I don't know about you, and I was not part of this, but a lot of our members of our audience have played with Barbies.
1: Nick has his own.
0: Yeah, Barbie. Exactly. It's called
1: Follically Challenged Barbie.
0: It was hairdresser Barbie, hair salon Barbie. So anyway, the other games, the other toys that we played with as kids. I mean, some of the males of the audience, Hot Wheels.
1: Oh, I loved Hot Wheels.
0: So I'm going to tell you what Barbie and Hot Wheels have in common. Ruth Handler invented Barbie.
1: Right.
0: Elliot Handler invented Hot Wheels. They were husband and wife.
1: Oh, no.
0: They co-founded.
1: Oh, that's cool. That's a totally useless fact.
0: There you go. So Ruth and Elliot Handler co-founded Mattel in 1945 and created two of the world's most iconic toys that I've been talking about. 1959 is when Barbie came out. It was inspired by her daughter's imaginative play. And Elliot superheaded the launch of Hot Wheels die-cast cars. Now, you're wondering, how did they get Ken and Barbie as the names of the respective dolls? The couple's
1: I was wondering that.
0: Well, listen, Barbie is for Barbara, the name of their daughter, and Ken was named after their son, Kenneth.
1: Oh, cool. Barbie and Ken.
0: There you go.
1: You know, funny story. You know the beer trays, the old beer trays? They had like a thick, like 2-inch, 3-inch rim around them.
0: Yes.
1: So if you spilled the little beer, it didn't spill out of the tray, right?
0: Right, right.
1: when I was a kid at the bar, not that I would hang out at bars as a kid, but we owned one.
0: Well, yeah, exactly. Well, your dad owned
1: one. But I would put the Hot Wheels in the tray and then move the tray back and forth and they'd start spinning. Like they were racing each other.
0: Yeah,
1: it was really cool. Or at least I thought it was cool.
0: Yeah, of course.
1: And then I realized I was drunk from all the drippings of the beer.
0: Well, I was going to say, it was quite a mess because the beer was still in the tray when he was playing with it.
1: Sure.
0: There you go.
1: Yep. The Chinese, Nick, they have a board game.
0: Yeah.
1: We know that. It's still played today, and it's probably like one of the second oldest. It's over, they believe, 2,500 years old.
0: Okay.
1: It's called Go.
0: Go.
1: That's it. One thing. Go.
0: Okay.
1: I could not find out exactly how it's played, but it's 2,500 years old. It's called Go. And I would like to ask our listeners if they could email us and tell us how this game is played, because I couldn't find it.
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1: Yeah. Listen, you will be the superstar. I'm serious when I say that. First off, you don't even get off your chair. You will get that person who has everything or you think has everything. You will get them the gift they don't have and they will cherish and they will go nuts and send all their friends. It is a mini show that Nick and I put together, a totally useless show for that person for the day that they were born. And it is fun. It's unbelievable how people are reacting to this. Go to nickandroy.com, type on the Nick and Roy store up on the top. Just click on it. There's even a sample there to listen to. You will be amazed. And I'm telling you, our email bag is just full of people saying, oh, my God. You know, and I think almost 80% of people are reordering. So they ordered for someone else.
0: Exactly. Yeah. As a matter of fact, we have one that's coming up for someone who's ordered a birthday message for her husband. And then her husband ordered a birthday message for her, and then she just ordered one for her son. Here's the thing. Because they're all unique, because they're all different, they can each enjoy each other's birthday messages, and it's as if they heard it for the first time.
1: Yeah, this is not some templated nonsense or AI crap.
0: All we say
1: is, actually take time to really delve into them. You can customize them. Go on the site. Go to nickandroy.com. Type on the Nick and Roy store and go to birthday message.
0: NickandRoy.com.
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0: Richard L. Simon was a prominent American book publisher and the co-founder of the renowned...
1: Simon of Schuster?
0: Simon & Schuster, yes.
1: Ah, see, we know everything. Nick.
0: Right. Now, he founded the company with Max Schuster, Richard Simon did, in 1924. Establishing a legacy in literature, et cetera. And, of course, everyone is familiar with Simon & Schuster. Now, we're doing music, right? And you're thinking, you know, you're probably wondering, Roy, why is Nick talking about a book publisher and we're in music?
1: No, I figured you just screwed up.
0: Okay. No. Now, Richard Simon was not only a successful publisher, but also a talented classical pianist who frequently played Beethoven and Chopin at home.
1: Ah, see, that's nice. Nick is just a pianist.
0: No, music was such an influence on his kids, including his most famous kid, Carly Simon. There you go. You're not so vain, I guess.
1: Yeah, I think that's cool.
0: Yeah.
1: See, it's cool. It's cool when your parents have a lot of money. There you go.
0: Exactly.
1: A lot of money and connections.
0: Yes,
1: right?
0: Yes.
1: Scientists, Nick.
0: Yes.
1: We're talking about scientists, people with white coats.
0: Yes.
1: Not you, who has the white coat with the arms tied behind it.
0: They told him it'd be easier to get in and out of. They lied.
1: Okay, Houdini. Yeah. Listen, scientists have done a study.
0: Yes.
1: Which is what scientists do.
0: Right.
1: But they did a study and they found, this is my teaser.
0: Yes.
1: Cows give much more milk. Not a little. A lot.
0: Okay.
1: When they play music in the background while milking them.
0: Okay.
1: Nick did a similar study in high school.
0: Oh, wow. You know what that is? You know
1: that
0: what
1: wasn't milk, though.
0: Listen, you know what that is? That's utter nonsense is what it is.
1: That's utter nonsense.
0: Exactly.
1: Were you thinking about that the whole time from the teaser?
0: No, not at all. It just came off the top of my head.
1: It just came right off the top of your head.
0: Well, there's a lot of room there right now.
1: Like your hair.
0: Exactly.
1: It came right off the top of
0: your head. I'm the only person in this universe that edited his head echoes.
1: That's because of all the empty space.
0: Exactly. Hey, it's available for advertising. Go to nickandroy.com. So everyone is familiar with the iconic vibrato of Freddie Mercury from Queen. It's got a unique voice, right? Scientists actually, talk about scientists, they filmed the singer's throat 432 frames per second to solve the mystery of Freddie Mercury's voice. What they found was physiologically impossible for most humans. According to the study, he was using Tuvan, T-U-V-A-N, throat singing techniques. University of Vienna, this research team in the University of Vienna used cutting-edge technology, high-speed video, as we mentioned, and it had a study of the rock singer's larynx as he attempted to recreate Mercury's signature vocal techniques. The study revealed that Mercury was using something called subharmonic phonation, a rare vocal technique where you vibrate not just your vocal cords, but your ventricular folds. So quite interesting, technical.
1: I love vibrating ventricular folds.
0: Oh, yeah, absolutely.
1: Yes. Yep. Okay, Lady Blunt.
0: Yes.
1: Lady Blunt is the name of an instrument. Not a blunt instrument.
0: Right.
1: But Lady Blunt.
0: Okay.
1: It's the most expensive instrument ever sold at auction.
0: Okay.
1: It is a Stradivarius violin.
0: Right.
1: It fetched $15.9 million. Now, just for those people that are going to call up and say, no, there was one. There was another instrument that went up for $45 million, but never sold. Nobody bid on it.
0: So wow.
1: It went up for that, but never sold. So the most record, $15.9 million.
0: Wow.
1: Lady Blunt.
0: Her music was for the birds. Tina Turner.
1: Mm.
0: Are you a fan? I forget. Are you a fan of Tina Turner, the late Tina Turner?
1: Yeah, I kind of do like Tina Turner, yeah.
0: Okay.
1: I think she was very talented, yeah.
0: Well, she was used as the Gloucestershire, it's an airport in the UK. It's for those of you
1: who... Gloucestershire?
0: Exactly. In this United Kingdom airport, they used her music to scare away birds from the runway.
1: Mm. Yeah.
0: The songs of the soul icon were blasted as a deterrent around the clock. Now,
1: that's because the birds would fly into the engines and get killed.
0: Right. And cause all kinds
1: so
0: of problems.
1: So they played the song, "We Don't Need Another Hero."
0: Or Thunderdome.
1: Birds understood it.
0: They did. Or Private Dancer.
1: Like, bye, Harry.
0: Yes.
1: This is in memory of Harry.
0: Well, apparently they asked her about it. She didn't mind at all because I guess every time they played her music, she got some royalties. Or at least now her estate does anyway.
1: Oh.
0: So not bad. Yeah. So yeah, Tina Turner in the airport.
1: Yeah, I remember we had a fact on that they, I think the English play Britney Spears on big loudspeakers on ships to scare away Somali pirates.
0: Yes.
1: This, folks, does not apply to Nick. I repeat, this does not apply to Nick.
0: For a change.
1: But it does apply to basically everyone else.
0: Okay.
1: So when humans listen to music, it's one of the rare times that our entire brain is active and engaged. The brain, when it hears music, has to determine rhythm, timbre, tonality, harmony, and other factors.
0: Right.
1: And it does that processing in different areas of the brain. So when it hears music, it goes into this instantaneous, complete attention effect, which is very, very rare for the brain.
0: Oh, is it my turn?
1: Crazy?
0: Is it my turn now? Oh, sorry. Hi. Welcome to the
1: show. We didn't say attention.
0: Oh, right. Okay. Welcome to the show. 100 countries around the world.
1: Welcome to the show. I'm Roy, and that's a goldfish.
0: Wait, I'll let you know who I am in 3 seconds. You remember this song. I don't know if you do you sing this this song, Bill Withers, Ain't No Sunshine?
1: No, I don't, Nick, because I live in Florida. So the Sunshine State, we're not allowed to sing that. It's
0: well, you know the song, don't you? Can you sing a couple of bars so we can?
1: Ain't no sunshine when she's
0: okay.
1: Gone.
0: Now, by the way,
1: my voice is shot this morning.
0: That was beautiful. By the way,
1: oh, thank you,
0: you know what? They could use that to scare the birds in the United Kingdom. So, Ain't No Sunshine by Bill Withers. By the way, when I talk about do you sing that song, Roy does perform in the southwest part of Florida. If you find yourself there, visit his website, musicbyroy.com, you find out where he's playing. Bill Withers' song, Ain't No Sunshine. And in the song, he says many, many times, I know, I know, I know, I know, I know, I know.
1: Yeah, I know.
0: You know. Okay. So you're thinking, well,

0: So they kept it in there.
1: Nick and Roy will continue with totally useless information.
2: Now this update from the Canadian Press. Police in Toledo, Ohio say at least 12 people are injured after a gunfire erupted near a busy street festival. The shooting near the Old West End Festival sent some event-goers scrambling for cover while others rushed to help the victims who were between 14 and 61 years old. Police say it appears that at least two people were probably shooting at each other, but no suspects are in custody at this time. The Prime Minister is reaffirming his government's commitment to combating Islamophobia. Mark Carney made a social media post on the fifth anniversary of a gruesome truck attack in London, Ontario, that killed four members of a Muslim family. Quebec's Liberal leader says protecting the French language will be a top priority ahead of the general election in the fall. More young people are embracing wearing earplugs at concerts. It's not to block out the music, but to turn the volume down and protect their ears for many more shows to come. From the Canadian Press, I'm Brenda Molina Navidad.
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3: It seems, Nick, from a study done by scientists in white coats,
4: yes,
3: that music students...
4: Yes.
3: Now, this one's very, very interesting. Music students do better on testing, but not only that, they found that they're better team players, and they manage responsible risk. You know how we talk about responsible risk. If you're going to have sex, folks, you use protection.
4: Right.
3: That's a responsible risk, right?
4: Yep.
3: Okay, but they found that music students clearly do better at all of those things, including cognitive and coordination skills. And I believe it's because most music students are geeks.
4: Yes. So. Yes, Dr. Gomez, we're waiting for you to come on our show again, we think.
3: No, David's no geek.
4: No, he's not. He's great. 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And also you
3: can... Free.
4: And also, you can leave us a voice message right on the front page of nickandroy.com.
5: Down the garden path with Nick and Roy.
3: Okay, garden. Mm-hmm. The Guinness World Book of Records, Nick.
4: Yes.
3: I had to put this one in.
4: Okay.
3: The world's largest pumpkin.
4: Okay.
3: This is not a normal pumpkin, Nick.
4: No, it's not.
3: This is a big pumpkin.
4: Okay.
3: This is the pumpkin you put on your steps at Halloween to stop the children from coming up the steps.
4: Right.
3: Candy.
4: Wow. Remind me to get
3: 2,600 pounds.
4: Wow.
3: Now, how do you even get that pumpkin around? You have to have a forklift.
4: Right.
3: It's a car. A car weighs 2,600 pounds.
4: It does.
3: That's insane.
4: So admit it. When you first read that, what was your reaction?
3: My reaction was, that's a lot of pies.
4: No. Oh, my God. That's the reaction.
3: Oh, my God. That's a lot of pies.
4: If you take a teaspoon of this, it has more...
3: cod liver oil.
4: No. A single teaspoon of healthy soil can contain over 1 billion bacteria and other microorganisms, which exceeds the current total population on Earth. So just one teaspoon of the healthy soil. The tiny teeming ecosystem includes fungi, which is Roy and I on a Saturday.
3: Yeah, me. We're fungi.
4: Protozoa and nematodes.
3: The old nematode.
4: It is. Acting as crucial foundation for life, food production, and carbon storage. So imagine one teaspoon of healthy soil as opposed to... the sickly soil.
3: Well, how do they figure that?
4: I don't know. It doesn't cough. It stops coughing. Yeah.
3: Right.
4: Over 1 billion bacteria.
3: I'll have 2 teaspoons.
4: I'm feeling good today. I'll take 2.
3: Yeah. Oh, my God.
4: Wow.
3: Wow. Okay. Plants, Nick.
4: Yes.
3: For millennia.
4: Yes.
3: Plants have been used for dyes.
4: Okay.
3: Right?
4: Yes.
3: We know that.
4: Yes.
3: So I said, you know, because I always thought, you know, like blueberries stain your clothes. So you would think that was right.
4: Yes.
3: Right? Okay. But that's not normally always the case. So for instance, they get colored dye from stewing onion skins.
4: Oh.
3: They take the skins of onions, which makes sense because that's a waste product, right?
4: Yeah, it is. Sure.
3: You stew them, and then they strain out to get the color, the condensed color of the stew. I don't know what color it would be. Certain teas are used for their orange properties. Walnut juice.
4: Oh, okay.
3: The juice of walnuts. I guess they take the oil out and just use the juice.
4: I would guess, yeah, okay.
3: And the oldest blue dye which I would have said like blueberry or whatever.
4: Right.
3: It comes from a plant called the woad, W-O-A-D, the woad plant. And it's been used for over 6,000 years to dye things blue.
4: Wow.
3: Yep. I read that, Nick.
4: You did?
3: Get it?
4: Yeah.
3: Red.
4: Red.
3: Blue.
4: What was that joke as a kid? What's black and white and red all over? A newspaper. What? A newspaper.
3: Ah, yes. Yeah. Okay, I'm glad that I learned that when I was a kid.
4: Well, the thing is that now...
3: I wish I never heard it again.
4: Now...
3: and I can't now.
4: No, you can't unhear it. Now, of course, I mean, that's from years ago when a lot, just about everybody in the world were reading newspapers. Now they just use tablets and...
3: Are there even newspapers? I think there's a few that are still...
4: Really, yeah, just a few. And if they are printing them, not as many as they have in the past. But everyone's consuming the news... Online.
3: I saw a New York Post. It looked like it was around 15 pages. That's pathetic.
4: Yeah, it's like a flyer.
3: Why would anybody even buy it?
4: I used to deliver it. When I was a kid, I used to deliver, when I was, I mean, 15 maybe, I used to deliver the New York Post.
3: Yeah, that's why they'd get it a day or two late.
4: Right, exactly.
3: Okay, that's why people listen to this show.
4: That's right. It's totally useless information when they can write. We are upfront with what we do.
3: Right.
4: We tell you stuff like this, like trees can talk. Did you ever hear a tree talk?
3: You know, Nick, I've seen some people talking to trees. They usually end up in the same white coat that you
4: have. That I'm wearing, yes. I'm sporting.
3: Seen some of them hugging trees, but go ahead.
4: Well, now, you look at the trees that may look passive and helpless.
3: You may look at the trees, Nick. I don't.
4: When I do, I go, how passive and helpless they look. But they are savvier than we seem.
3: Sneaky trees.
4: They are the sneaky. Not only can they produce chemicals to combat leaf-eating insects, but some also send airborne chemical signals to each other. So apparently they warn other trees to prepare them for an insect attack. Research has shown that a wide range of trees and other plants become more resistant to insects after receiving these signals. It's like, look out! You know, so you have lookout trees.
3: Yeah. They have a whole army of trees that we don't know about. They're forming right now.
4: That's right. Yes, exactly.
3: Mm-hmm. Yep. And all these people are like, plant more of them, really. When they take over, you won't be.
4: Never mind robots taking over the world. It's the trees that will be taking over the world.
3: Yep. To confuse people even more, avocados and pumpkins are a fruit, not a vegetable.
4: Okay.
3: So I always thought they were a vegetable, right? Avocado. It's like a vegetable.
4: Right.
3: And pumpkin, I didn't know where the hell that stands.
4: Right.
3: Right?
4: Yes.
3: But it's a fruit, not a vegetable.
4: Okay.
3: Because it bears the seed inside. Fruit bears the seed inside. You open up an apple, there's the seed inside.
4: Right.
3: An apricot, peach, seed inside, right?
4: Okay. Yeah.
3: But rhubarb is a vegetable. So when you have strawberry rhubarb pie, you're getting your fruits and your vegetables all at the same time.
4: Wow, how efficient. I think there was a fact about rhubarb. I think it grows. I think you can hear it grow.
3: Yes, rhubarb grows so fast you can hear it grow.
4: Exactly.
3: Something like that. Was that rhubarb? I think it was.
4: So we talked about trees. One of the most fascinating things is what I was...
3: No, Nick, you talked about trees. The rest of us just listen.
4: Listen, laugh, and learn. So while I was staring at the trees, what I realized, one of the most fascinating things about them is how long they can live. And since, according to you, I lived a long, long time, I was able to witness most of these colonies of trees.
3: That Nick didn't just witness them. He planted them.
4: They do endure for tens of thousands of years. Utah's Pondo Aspen Grove dates back 80,000 years.
3: That's amazing. That is so amazing.
4: It is, right?
3: About a tree being there for all that time. It, like we said, you said before, the trees communicate.
4: Right.
3: Don't you wish they could communicate, literally?
4: Well, they learned. It took them, all that time they got to learn. North America's bristlecone pines are especially long-lived, and one in California that's 4,848 years old, considered to be the planet's oldest individual tree, until 2013, when researchers in the white coats tied behind their backs, found another bristle cone that sprouted 5,062 years ago. And it's just a point of reference. The last woolly mammoth died 4,000 years ago.
3: I know. That's what I'm talking about. Yeah, if they could only speak.
4: Yeah, exactly. You know?
3: Maybe if we cut a tree and we cut it thin enough, the rings will tell us a story, like a record.
4: Right. Wow. It's a marketing opportunity. Are you kidding?
3: So yeah, the wooden record.
4: The wooden record, okay.
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0: I received an email recently from one of our loyal listeners. Not only is she a loyal listener to this show, Totally Useless Information with Nick and Roy, she's also a loyal listener to News Talk 1010 in Toronto, one of the stations on the iHeartRadio talk network that our show is on. And I'm thinking, did I finally attract a stalker?
1: Yeah.
0: But no, not at all. It's in fact, quite the opposite. So her name is Maureen.
1: I would have never thought you would attract a stalker.
0: You wouldn't. But Maureen from Toronto. But
1: wishful thinking for you, Nick.
0: Maureen.
1: You go ahead and keep on thinking that.
0: Okay, I will. Now, Maureen has emailed us several occasions whenever I would say
1: something. You wouldn't even attract a stalk.
0: That might a stalker. No, Maureen is quite lovely. So she would email me every once in a while to comment on the newsletter because she subscribes to our newsletter, of course. Go to nickandroy.com. You can get one for yourself as well. So she said that she's a huge fan of our show. And of course, I know that. And of News Talk 1010, as I mentioned. But she said that she had a book that she'd like to give to us to use as research for reference. And the book is called The Book of Weird and Unusual Trivia. And it's published by Publications International Limited. And it's 700 pages long.
1: Simon & Schuster.
0: I don't know. Publications International. Anyway, so she said, would you like to come by and pick it up? I said, okay. And so I did it. She lives maybe 15 to 20 minutes away from, actually, I was out.
1: So you're now going to the homes of listeners.
0: Well, I did already. I visited her home.
1: Who's the stalker?
0: No, it's quite lovely. Maureen and her husband, Jim, and,
1: I like the way you put that in there.
0: Yeah, exactly.
1: Jim was at work, though.
0: He was. So I visited with Maureen. We sat down. We had a nice long chat. She knew and met George Cash, our friend, late George Cash, which
1: I love George.
0: We lost a couple of years ago. So anyway, I went over it. We had a nice, lovely chat. Yeah, 700 pages, and you'll hear some of the useless information that'll show up on the show in future episodes. We had a really nice chat, really nice visit. Thank you very much, Maureen. It was such a pleasure to meet you, and I'm really delighted that we're able to do that. And Roy, when you're in town one day, maybe we'll stalk her. So she did ask one thing, if we ever did phobias on the show. And I said, well, I don't think we did. Maybe we did a weather phobia when we're talking about weather, but there
1: actually
0: is...
1: what's our name?
0: Maureen.
1: Maureen, we would do that, but we have a phobia of fear of doing it.
0: Well, there is a phobia for phobias. It's called phobophobia.
1: Oh.
0: It is an intense fear of developing a phobia.
1: Sounds like a Bill Withers song.
0: Right. Phobia, yeah, phobia.
1: Phobia.
0: So, Maureen, yes, the answer to your question is we'll do phobias, but it's phobophobia is the fear of phobias, an intense fear of developing a phobia. Thank you, Maureen. It was nice to meet you and appreciate you listening to our show.
1: So I was looking through the mailbag, Nick.
0: Yes.
1: And I found Gabriella.
0: Oh, hello, Gabriella.
1: Mm-hmm. Gabriella is a listener from Tijuana, Mexico.
0: Okay.
1: But anyway, it says, shout out. I'm going to put the right word. Shout out to my mom, Carmela.
0: Yes.
1: So, Gabriella, let me do that for you right now. Carmela, you're on Totally Useless Information with Nick and Roy.
0: Congratulations. On the show today, we talked about games. We talked about music. We went down the garden path. It's time for the news.
2: And now, from around the corner and around the world, this is TUI News.
0: Every week at this time, we present news from around the world, and I do my best to avoid any stories that are not Florida. But this week, officers with the Tampa Police Department made an unusual discovery during a DUI investigation not too long ago.
1: Yeah, a lot of lunatics come here to Florida, Nick.
0: There was a video released by the Tampa Police Department showing officers performing field sobriety exercises on a DUI suspect.
1: I don't have any of those.
0: And
1: in Tampa,
0: no, but she said it's a she. I can take any test right now and pass it. So the suspect was tasked with counting her steps, and she attempted to walk in a straight line. However, the video showed herself questioning during the exercise. So she goes, that's nine? The officer says, I wasn't counting. You wasn't? You know, maybe Gabriella knows English better than she does. You wasn't?
1: Listen, I saw that video.
0: Did you?
1: On YouTube.
0: Okay.
1: It's hysterical because she continues to do it and she never gets the directions properly.
0: Right. So
1: he says, start counting as you begin to walk. She takes like two steps and then goes one.
0: And the officer says, that's why I asked you to count out loud. So a few moments later, the video showed officers placing the suspect under arrest for driving under the influence.
1: Yeah, they're cuffing her. And she's like, why are you doing this? Yeah. 10879.
0: It was her phone number. No, you know what it was? It was her prison.
1: 867539.
0: No, I think she was reading off the number on her prison outfit.
1: Oh my God! It's funny. It's on YouTube. It's very funny.
0: See, the police department reminded drivers that she was celebrating Cinco de Mayo. So this happened earlier in the month of May.
1: Yeah, which she thought was Cinco de Sixo.
0: Right, yeah, six pack.
1: Because she can't count.
0: Use ride share.
1: She was celebrating it on the 1st of May.
0: Right. Took her 4 days. Use ride share. Oh. Police, of course, recommend don't end your night in the back of a patrol vehicle. Now. Here's the thing, because my tease was in the news, it was a really, really, really, really, really, really happy meal, because they found the beer can tucked inside a Happy Meal box on the floorboard of the car.
1: Well, that's because it wasn't hers, it was her kids.
0: Oh, no. Did she have kids in the car?
1: No. I'll be honest with you. She was a wreck. Okay. She was a wreck.
0: Yeah, well, thank God.
1: She probably did have a kid in the car at the time she was drinking right. the beer and the kid had a Happy Meal. Either that or she was trying to clean up.
0: No, maybe she left the kid at McDonald's. I'm glad she's a wreck and not her vehicle or anyone else that she could have injured or forced on the road.
1: It's funny, too, because it's so ironic that her mugshot looks like they put a striped outfit on her. She looked like the Hamburglar.
0: And stole her heart. Hey, that's all the time.
1: Hey, listen, Nick, I'm telling you, you have to watch some of these things on YouTube about, like, the drunk drivers and things like that, or these people that get out of hand. It's really funny.
0: Well,
1: I also want to shout out that people should watch, that I didn't know existed as much as it does. There's a thing called Stolen Valor. Okay. You know what that is?
0: No. What's that?
1: It's people that make believe like they're Navy SEALs and Army Rangers.
0: Ooh.
1: And they get all kinds of stuff. They get free liquor at the VA, whatever they call VFWs.
0: Yeah, okay.
1: You know, the Veterans of War things. But they also get free trips and make money. And
0: wow.
1: All lying that they were these people that did
0: That's
1: a lot
0: horrible.
1: For the country.
0: That's
1: and they
0: horrible.
1: Didn't. Very interesting because this one guy goes after them and what he does to these people is so... Wow. It's great, man. He is ruthless.
0: That's all the time we have for this episode of Totally Useless Information with Nick and Roy. We will scour the internet far and wide to find more totally useless information just for you.
1: But until then, tell everyone you know, and you have been, and we appreciate that. Really, honestly, we do. We love doing the show for you, and we appreciate everyone that tells a friend about the trend.
0: I'm Nick.
1: And I'm Roy.
0: Thanks for listening.
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11: From the national newsroom of the Canadian Press, I'm Brenda Molina Navidad. Police in Toledo, Ohio say at least 12 people are injured after gunfire erupted near a busy street festival. The shooting near the Old West End Festival sent some event goers scrambling for cover, while others rushed to help the victims, who are between 14 and 61 years old. Deputy Police Chief Joe Heffernan says it appears that at least two people were probably shooting at each other.
12: So there is a lot of evidence. It's just a matter of going through a lot of that evidence.
11: No suspects are in custody at this time. A southwestern Ontario community has marked the five-year anniversary of a hate-motivated attack that took the lives of four members of a Muslim family. Canadian press reporter Jason White has more.
13: The Afzal family was out for a walk in a London, Ontario neighborhood when they were run down by a truck driven by a self-described white nationalist. The case marked the first time Canada's terrorism laws were put before a jury in a first-degree murder trial. Meanwhile, London's police chief says this is a time to honor the Afzal family and calls on residents to stand up against hate in all its forms.
11: Prime Minister Mark Carney reaffirmed his government's commitment to combating Islamophobia in a social media post. Ontario Premier Doug Ford said in a statement that no one should ever be targeted or feel unsafe because of their faith. There are reports of a series of violent incidents in the West Bank and the Gaza Strip involving Israeli soldiers. Tom Sufi Burge reports from Jerusalem.
14: A woman and a child amongst seven people killed in an Israeli strike on an encampment in Gaza, according to local health officials. The IDF saying they killed a senior Hamas commander. And in the West Bank, the IDF responding to this shocking video posted on X showing an Israeli soldier repeatedly beating a man on the ground during a fresh wave of settler violence against Palestinians. The IDF says it's investigating that and a separate incident when shots fired by Israeli soldiers towards an approaching vehicle killed a seven-month-old baby.
11: This is the Lebanese army and state media say Israeli airstrikes on southern Lebanon have killed nine people just days after the two sides reached a new ceasefire deal. Ugandan authorities have tightened border controls with Congo to prevent the spread of Ebola. The World Health Organization discourages border closures and has called on countries to remove any Ebola-related travel restrictions. Canada recently imposed travel restrictions on Ebola-affected countries. Toronto health officials say four mumps cases have been linked to a downtown workplace, but the risk of spread to the public is low. Toronto Public Health says the confirmed cases are associated with a building where there's a Service Ontario office. The agency says exposure was limited to head office roles with no direct interaction with the public. A sailor attempting the record-setting transatlantic journey to raise money for cancer research had to be rescued. The Canadian Coast Guard rescued the sailor of a 1.2-meter vessel off Newfoundland on Friday. This is the Canadian Press. In sports, in MLB action, the Toronto Blue Jays beat the visiting Baltimore Orioles 6-4. Toronto's second win in seven games nodded the three-game homestand with the Orioles at a win apiece. Canada's Cameron Rogers was victorious in women's hammer throw at the Lone Star Grand Prix in Texas. Canada settled for a 1-1 draw with lower-ranked Ireland in its final tune-up before the FIFA World Cup. Striker Kyle Larin conceded a penalty on Friday that led to a second-half goal for Ireland. Canada coach Jesse Marsh had this to say about the veteran forward.
15: I thought Kyle did a lot of things right, you know, and he was in a lot of positions to score a goal. But he makes a foul for the penalty and then doesn't quite get the goal on the day. So this is the way it's been a little bit for Kyle.
11: The World Cup begins next week. The Canadian women's rugby sevens team is into the semifinals of the third leg of the World Championship Series. The visiting Edmonton Elks open their CFL regular season with a 29-21 win over the Ottawa Redblacks. From the Canadian Press, I'm Brenda Molina Navidad.
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18: 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Today on the show, Serena Williams swings back to the tennis court. The 44-year-old is set to play her first match in 4 years next week. But should the Grand Slam champion attempt to come back or leave her legacy untouched? And some parents are exploring AI toys as a way to keep their kids engaged and entertained. Are these new gadgets a good antidote to excessive screen time?
19: Then, putting passion on the page. 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Plus, she's turned 4 years in prison into a successful business that champions former inmates. The inspiring story of Comeback Snacks CEO Emily O'Brien. It all starts now on The Social Podcast.
20: Hello and welcome to The Social, everybody. Before we kick things off, we have actor and comedian Emma Hunter here.
21: Happy to be here. Thank you so much for having me.
20: To mix it up, she's feeling feisty today in her tie. We love it. And also, writer and scholar Riley Yesno is back in the house. Good to have you, ladies, here. We got the audience, we got the ladies. Let's dive in, Jess.
22: Okay, so have you heard the news? The greatest tennis player of all time is returning to the court. Check this out.
23: I gotta change my number.
22: So at the age of 44 and nearly 4 years after her last match, Serena Williams will play doubles in next week's HSBC Championships, and she could do it alongside 19-year-old Canadian phenomenon Vicky Mboko. So Serena is a 23-time Grand Slam singles champion and 14-time Grand Slams doubles champion, and this tournament is considered a warm-up for Wimbledon. So Riley, should Serena make a comeback, or do you think she should sort of leave this legacy untouched?
20: Oh, no. I'm so excited for her to come back.
22: Really?
20: I'm so excited. Hearing you, like, list off those stats and everything she's accomplished, I think that woman has reserved the right to do whatever she wants. She is also, like, you don't get to be that good without being so competitive. Mm-hmm. And so, like, I'm like, if she's saying, I think I'm going to go back out and compete, who am I to tell her, you know, maybe you're not ready, you know? Maybe you should stick a little bit more time in the practice courts, you know? Like, no.
22: But isn't there just a little tiny part in your head that thinks, what propels you? Like, why do you want to keep doing this? Like, is it simply out of joy? Is it boredom? Is it ego? Is it unfinished business? Because, like, for me personally, which is probably why I'm not a professional athlete, it's like, she's got hundreds of millions of dollars. She could just, you know, put up her feet, do some philanthropy, learn how to garden, learn a second language. I'm projecting. These are all the things I would do if I had that much money. But there is part of me that wonders the why behind
20: it. I know, but you don't know, because you're not in that spot, because a lot of the greats have come back. Michael Jordan, Tom Brady, a U.S. skier whose name is escaping me right now, who had that accident just Lindsey Vonn. They always come back. I'm telling you right now, as a tennis player and as a fan of Serena, I'm buzzing. Like, I can barely put my words together. I need to calm down. I'm like, I'm so excited about this. I'm excited for many reasons, but I will be honest. There is a point where I'm like, if we were talking about anybody else, like if we just put her stats on the table and put her age on the table and took away her name, I might kind of say to that person, why don't you just sit down and retire and just, you know, go to Boca and just, but it's Serena. She brings so much excitement to the sport that I think all of us fans are like, we're really ready for you to come back, Serena. But we're more than ready for you to come back. But I also we have to remember, if you're a true fan, remember she had a goal that she wanted to achieve that she didn't get to achieve before she retired the first time. I think she's chasing that. I think only the greats understand. It's like, if you have it in your mind that you won 23, and to us that sounds great, but in her mind she's like, no, I want 25 so I can beat the person who has 24 Grand Slams.
22: I see what you're saying.
20: I think that's what's in the back of her mind. And here's a little info that people might not know, because she's not the first to do this. Martina Navratilova, tennis fans will know that name. She retired from full-time singles, and then that was in 94, and then she returned to the tour in 2000, right, at age 43 to focus on doubles and mixed doubles, and she won 4 more Grand Slams, mixed, and doubles. So I think that Serena's been talking to her friend Martina and said, you know, you could come back in a different way, and then you can really beat and get that thing that you're trying to achieve.
24: Can I just say, I think there's this strange thing we have with athletes where we expect them to go out on a high to make us comfortable. Mm. Like, you're supposed to leave the strongest and the best and at your most capable. Mm. But I just don't think it's a problem to have a light flame out. Like, Michael Jordan, right? Michael Jordan decided, okay, I'm going to play baseball. Remember that whole thing?
20: Yeah.
24: And Michael Jordan is undeniably the GOAT. Like, no question.
20: In basketball.
24: In basketball. I understand. instead of diminishing his basketball legacy, he decided to put himself out there because he's Michael Jordan and try baseball. And it was known that he was below the norms in Double A and Major League in all of his batting averages. So he was an average to not great batter. And he did it anyway. And then in his final game in 2003, he was 40 years old and everybody described his type of play as slightly fatigued, not that great, but good for him. So he didn't go out at the height of his career. He went out when I think he was done. And that's what I think with athletes. If Serena wants to come back,
20: But with him, he went out, the first retirement, he went out on a high note, and then he came back.
24: And came back.
20: And then he flamed out.
24: Yes.
0: Yeah.
24: But it was not like he was
0: done. Remember that.
24: I was just going to say, that becomes, the baseball becomes like a footnote.
0: Yeah.
24: He's still, you know, Michael Jordan, what do you think? You think basketball? Oh, and my point is none of these small failures affected his legacy as the greatest of all time.
0: Excellent.
24: It didn't affect the longevity of that sort of title.
20: I don't know if, you know what, I remember it. It affected me because I'm one of those people, I want the storybook to end on a high note.
24: That's
20: I think
24: for
20: maybe
24: you.
20: Because all those fairy tales. I want when you're finished for us to go to your last performance and go, that was incredible.
24: Thank you for your service.
0: Nervous about Serena then?
20: I am a little bit nervous. Because let's be real. Most of those players that she's going to be up against are like 22 years old. She's old enough to be their mother.
24: Yeah.
20: So there's but she's so great. And I feel like she wouldn't come back if she didn't know that she could do it. So I'm not worried about her. I'm going to trust her. She's got it. We'll all be watching. All right. Let's move on. In a new Grindr video, Madonna was asked about the best sex she's ever had. And here's what she had to say.
1: I'm gonna only name dead people. Sean Kennedy Jr.
2: No!
20: All right, so is this a crass or complimentary way to speak of a person who's passed on about your sex life with them, Emma?
24: It's great! It's totally great! It's great!
20: You like it?
24: I love it. First of all, he's dead. Second of all, she said the sex was good. I think it would be very different if she said the sex was bad. I hope that if I'm even a little bit terminally ill, that people start saying I was good at sex while I'm still in the hospital.
0: I 100% agree.
24: To be dead, just start saying it. She was great at it. That's what I'm saying.
0: Yes.
24: And I also like the idea always.
0: And another thing.
24: Yeah. I always like when older women talk about enjoying sex.
0: Yes.
24: I like it.
0: Okay.
24: I think it's good for us.
20: We got to clap. Riley, what do you think about this?
21: I'm 100% in agreement. Like, the thing is nobody's, like, here's the reality. Theoretically, I understand the argument. Don't talk about people who can't, you know, defend themselves back to you, who can't respond.
20: That part.
21: I understand that intellectually. Mm-hmm. In practice, I also want somebody to say I was good at sex when I'm dead.
24: You know?
21: This is
24: what I'm saying.
21: Yeah. Amongst other things. Like, I don't want that maybe to be the first line of the obituary.
20: Yeah, you don't want to say that.
23: Riley was great in the sack.
24: What
20: about you, Jess?
0: I think it could be crassly complimentary.
20: Okay.
0: Don't you think? Okay. Like, it is crass, but again, like, no objection for me.
20: No.
0: No objection.
20: I'm going to object. I don't like it, and I think we're being hypocrites, because if this was the flip, say this was Marilyn Monroe, and she had a love affair with somebody who was still alive, and they went on, and they were like, oh, yeah, I had sex with Marilyn. She was really good in the sack. We would not be having this
24: conversation.
20: Well,
24: that's misogynistic. That's
20: right? We wouldn't like it.
0: That's
20: the patriot. You know what I'm also thinking about? I'm not even thinking about the person who's passed away. I'm thinking about his family, who was just trying to have a normal day and go to the grocery store, and maybe just, you know, wash her car, and now her phone's blowing up. Because why? Because Madonna said her brother's good in the sack.
0: Are you talking about Kennedy?
20: Yes, his sister's still alive. Does she need that?
0: There's a lot of relatives still alive, but don't you think that train left the station like 30 years ago? His image no longer belongs to them.
20: Can we not put that train out of service?
24: That very, very good.
0: But there is something about that. He's this mythic American prince, in a sense.
20: He's
0: mythic
20: to us, but he's a real person to a lot of people. And I know he's been gone. It's been like 27 years since he passed away. So can we just talk about all the great things he did outside of the bedroom?
24: Kissing.
20: That's pretty good.
0: He did. But then the footnote is he was also just a really great lover. I think that's nice.
20: Okay, so clearly when they die, we know exactly what's going to be in the obituary. It is time for a quick break, and then we're going to talk about AI-powered toys can keep kids engaged and entertained, but are they the solution for excessive screen time? We're going to debate that after the break. Stay right here.
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25: 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Your hosts, Andrea Bain and Jess Allen, are back now alongside special guests, actor and comedian Emma Hunter and writer and scholar Riley Yesno. Jess, take it away.
22: Okay, parents, there's a new stuffy in town. Check out this AI-powered toy.
29: Can you teach me how to say thank you in Spanish?
30: To say thank you in Spanish, you say gracias.
29: Gracias. How do I go to sleep?
30: Try closing your eyes and take deep breaths.
22: Wow, it's marketed as being screen-free. And according to The Atlantic, roughly half of parents polled put screens in front of their kids daily. But 62% of those parents feel guilty about it. So, Emma, are AI-powered toys the solution, maybe, to too much screen time?
31: No, I don't like this at all.
32: I think
33: the world of AI, everybody says we have to educate about AI. AI is for grown-ups, I think. And what I really don't like about the toy is the world of reality and the world of magic is extremely blurred with children, right? There's really no sense of what is real and what is not. And a teddy bear that doesn't talk back to you requires some imagination. So you're putting the magic onto the bear, and the bear comes to life. And the second piece of what I don't like this is that robot is there to service you. So it will want to agree with you and compliment you, which is not the same as interacting with another child who will disagree with you,
32: excellent
33: who won't
32: point.
33: Like your idea, who will want to do something else. So I don't like the idea of the child not fully understanding that it's a robot and not a real interaction with a real human being or creature. So, and I don't think it helps with screen time. I think screen time is something all of us struggle with, myself included. It really riddles me with guilt, but I don't think taking the screen away and putting a robot into the hand is the solution. I think it's part of the same thing.
32: That's totally agree.
20: What do you think, Royal?
21: Yeah, I mean, I preface by saying as well, like, I'm not a parent, so I try to reserve some, don't be judgy, basically.
33: Right. No, you can.
21: Somebody in a situation.
33: Yeah. Go for it.
21: On behalf of all parents, yeah. I really appreciate it. But I'm like, yeah, I think the problem is not the blue light necessarily was the main concern. It's that these kids are not interacting with other kids, their caregivers, the real world. And I don't think that, again, the robot fixes that. The other thing about AI that I get really weird about, I'm an AI hater, so they were never going to sell me on this.
20: I love that honesty.
21: It's like, you know, it's just, if they're doing this, are they collecting your kids' data and
33: totally.
21: Their voice and all of these things? And have you heard the many, many stories of people, adults, going into AI psychosis because of, like, this, like, weird sort of psychological thing that happens when you engage with a robot? And I'm like, and you've got kids whose brains are, like, little mushy sponges.
33: Yes.
21: And, like, I worry that that could be even worse. And so, I don't know. I think that I'm really nervous about also putting these, like, tech corporate billionaires' designs that I don't trust into the hands of like
20: in
21: the
20: your
21: future
20: child's
21: generation.
20: Bedroom. In your
21: yeah.
20: child's bedroom. Yeah.
21: Totally.
20: Yeah. What about you, Jess? How do you feel about it? I know you're not a parent as well, but like
1: you know what? I like it as a non-parent. Hear me out. I don't think I would like this version 1.0. I'd wait around for version 3.0, maybe when all the kinks were worked out.
33: Like Botox.
1: But, yeah, like Botox.
33: Yeah, yeah. Don't do it in the early versions.
1: Like the idea of taking away the screen and not letting your kid watch YouTube and instead giving them this AI toy that could teach them a second language just sounds really, really exciting to me.
33: But you know they're not going to use it. They're going to make it say but.
1: But the thing maybe, but like I think of it less as a replacement, a replacement for parenting, a replacement for imagination, and a replacement for like self-guided play or alone time, and it's sort of just being this additional tool in the toy box, so to speak.
33: Yeah.
20: Really?
1: No? Look at all the things it could do, you guys.
20: I know, but that's...
1: My parents didn't speak a second language. Having this toy, under supervised interaction, if my parents were still there and just wanted to sit and have a coffee, and then I get to have a lesson on language.
33: You as an adult, though?
1: No, as a kid.
33: You're going to make it say bot. I think you forgot what it's like.
1: What if parents are there? What if someone
33: you're
1: is gonna there?
33: You're going to be like, okay.
20: And what, okay, and what about when the parents aren't there? Because here's the deal. I don't want to be all doomsday about this, but we are always talking about the fact that the regulations haven't caught up to the technology. So now we're introducing this to an even younger demographic, and the regulations are still not caught up to the technology. Mm-hmm. And I'm thinking about, there was a story a few last year where there was a young man who had an AI friend that he would talk to after school, and that AI bot eventually convinced that kid to take his own life. I can't unhear, unknow that story. So I'm thinking, you know, that was a very innocent commercial of like, teach me how to say thank you in Spanish. But what if your kid asks another question that's a little heavier? What is it going to say? And if you're not around and you just blindly trust this thing because you're like, oh, it's a learning tool. You're not always going to be there for all the things that it's going to say to your child. And that for me is the big problem. What is it going to feed my kid at all times? What is my kid going to ask it? What is it going to say? And who's programming this thing? Right?
1: So fair
20: and that's what I don't like.
1: But as far as where I'm sitting, most of the parents I know, if I'm thinking about this for being for little kids, most of the parents I know don't let their little kid walk outside by themselves. So why would you let them play with this AI toy by themselves?
20: Well, here's the deal.
1: If it's under supervision, this is an incredible tool that was not available to
20: us. Okay, but then we're going to have that conversation. Then let's talk about the smartphone, that there was a time where everybody was just giving their kid a phone and then going, okay, here you go, happy birthday. And now what did we learn? Now we have countries that are talking about banning the phone because now we know all of the horrible things that it had and how it has affected young people under the age of 16. So there are a lot of, I think there hasn't been enough time. Let it sit for a while. Let's not use these children as beta testers. Let's see how this actually affects young people before we go, this is a great tool. That's what they said about a lot of things, and then we find out the harsh reality afterwards.
33: Okay, let's move on. So running raves are apparently blowing up across Brazil. Groups of runners follow live DJs blasting electronic music while jogging through the streets. Is this a dream or a nightmare? Riley, what do you think?
20: You guys like it?
21: Okay. I'm about to fight you all clapping about this. No! The thing is, okay, and I know this is also because I live downtown, and
20: reason, I know.
21: Yeah, they pick the busiest streets in the city to walk. It's never a side street, it's Queen West, and they're going, and they're stepping on my dog's foot. And also, like, it's never just in the, like, you know, low traffic time of day. It's Saturday, mid-afternoon, it's the busiest it's ever been.
20: Yeah.
21: And I'm like, is this a you want me to see you running? That must be it.
33: Oh, yeah.
21: You
33: want you to see that.
20: It's also like 60 people deep. The groups, the running groups are getting bigger and bigger. But this is also the way young people meet. Like Diplo, this famous DJ, was talking about the fact that they're not partying the way we did with alcohol and late nights and, you know, all these horrible stories that we want to hide and not tell the people because we're so glad there was no internet.
33: Yes,
20: thank you. These kids now, they want experiences. They want to go to the sauna. They want to do run groups. And this is where they're hooking up. So I totally understand it. And if I had a choice, if I could switch out like the partying that I did and have a run club, I would switch out in a heartbeat.
33: Don't say that.
20: Yes.
33: I wouldn't trade my horrendous clubbing, everything I did that was bad, for anything, because I don't think you can replace the sort of debauchery of youth with wellness. I don't. I think those are separate things.
20: Yeah. You think we need the debauchery?
33: I think you do. I think you need to have sex and you need to behave badly and you need to do crazy things when you're young. And I think there's a space for wellness. You don't have to talk for that. That's just me. It's just me. But what I do think is that for me personally, working out is something I have to do. And I put it under the category of work. So I deal with it, I handle it, I work it out. The fun part doesn't go with that. There's no DJ. There's no headphones. I just deal with my thing, and then I go out for dinner. Do you know what I mean? I don't need them in the same
20: world. You
33: know
20: what I love about you? You got our audience to cheer for sex and debauchery. So Hack star Hannah Eyenbinder was on Subway Takes and shared what she says is a huge faux pas. Take a look at what she had to say.
3: If I say nice to meet you and you say we've met, that is a violent act against me.
7: 100% disagree.
3: Are you serious?
7: Honesty is the best policy.
3: No.
20: All right, so that's a hot take. So, Emma, do you agree or disagree?
33: I agree. I think saying those two words, we've met, is calling you out. I think it is a call out. I think it is. We've met. We've all experienced that. I think there's a very simpler way to say it, which is, I think we've met before. Or I think we might have already met. And then you're letting the person off the hook who can then be a jerk themselves or not go, oh my gosh, I'm so sorry, you're right. Or go, I don't know if we have. And then they're calling you out. So it's just a dance that we do to try to protect each other socially. Those two words, we've met.
20: You don't like it. Okay, you don't like it either.
33: Oh my gosh, it is like a crime. It feels so bad. I do that because we met. If you think about the show, we've met thousands of people, actors, authors, dog trainers, doctors. And sometimes when we're backstage, I have a blank. I'm like, oh my goodness. So that's my new trick. I'd be like, I feel like we've met before, right?
24: Right.
33: And they're like, no, I haven't. Or, I remember back in 2017. And I'm like, oh, duh. Right. How could I have forgotten that banger?
24: Everybody's happy. Everybody feels good.
33: Everybody's happy.
20: Yeah. All right, Riley, you're going to be the tiebreaker. What do you think?
21: I do agree. However, I think the caveat to this is that I think, like, I would say also, it would be like, we've met at this thing and, like, you know, doing the dance that you're talking about. Mm-hmm. The exception being, if they were a real jerk the first time you met them, then it is a call out. I want it to be a call out.
33: Right.
21: I want to be we've actually met, and don't try and be nice to me now.
33: Right. Wow. Yes. Riley, people, you know when the people do that, I have friends who say that they have an enemy, a frenemy, who've done this like 10 times. Like, I've met this person 10 times. Yeah. And every single time. So they're like, hi, nice to meet you.
24: Yes, passive aggressive.
20: Yes. You know what's so funny? There's a woman in this industry who has done this to me for the last, 10, 15 years. She's even been a guest co-host on this show. And every time we've met, it's not like we meet on a weekly or monthly basis, but every time we meet, she hits me with a, nice to meet you, your name? And every time I look at her, I go, and she's guest co-hosted on this show. You know what? As you guys are chanting, I can hear legal go, don't say it! Don't say it! But you know what? Also, you guys, I gotta call out the audience. You guys do this to us all the time. We do a meet and greet afterwards, and some people, they have a lot of regulars, and there are a few people who have been like maybe once or twice, and they come once a year, and they're like, don't you remember me? And I was like, of course I remember. How could I forget? You love things for coming back. So you guys do that to us too, but it's all good.
33: Okay, so take a look at this. A 21-year-old university student stepped in to play piano during a performance of La La Land in concert in Australia after a piano player fell ill, and the Academy Award-winning composer asked the crowd if anyone was willing to fill in. His friend volunteered him, and the show was a success.
20: Right?
33: Oh, that's cool. Amazing. question is, Riley, would you love or hate your friend if they volunteered you in that moment?
21: Mm. Oh, I would love it.
22: Yeah, I love it.
21: But I'm an attention seeker. I want to be the center of attention. Yeah. Like, you know, I was talking to my partner about this because they're also like, if anybody even sitting with me was like the one that volunteered, even if they were a fantastic piano player, mm-hmm. the idea that they would be that much attention even proximate to them makes them want to melt on the spot.
33: Oh,
21: whereas like, the amount of times if I'm going anywhere to sports games, wherever, and I see a camera, I'm like, what are you guys filming?
0: I love that. How about you? What do you think, Emma?
33: Yeah,
0: would you...
33: I think there's something so... I mean, this moment specifically is so special because it's one of those stories where it all worked out so perfectly.
0: Yeah.
33: A man falls ill. There's a brilliant pianist. The friend says, you can do it. He goes, I'll do it. And then he does it. Like, it just never works out like that.
0: Yeah.
33: And I just think this is why we're alive, these

0: and you're just hoping that there'll be a moment with the person who's on stage to kind of look at you and go, you. Every time I go to a concert and I can't play a single instrument. And I
1: Still to come on the show, one woman says she's head over heels for her writing partner, a married man, and wants to know if writing sexy scenes together counts as cheating. We debate next. Don't miss it.
2: Now this update from the Canadian Press. Police in Toledo, Ohio say at least 12 people are injured after gunfire erupted near a busy street festival. The shooting near the Old West End Festival sent some event-goers scrambling for cover, while others rushed to help the victims, who are between 14 and 61 years old. Deputy Police Chief Joe Heffernan says it appears that at least two people were probably shooting at each other. No suspects are in custody at this time. A southwestern Ontario community has marked the five-year anniversary of a hate-motivated attack that took the lives of four members of a Muslim family. Prime Minister Mark Carney reaffirmed his government's commitment to combating Islamophobia in a social media post. Ugandan authorities have tightened border controls with Congo to prevent the spread of Ebola. The World Health Organization discourages border closures and has called on countries to remove any Ebola-related travel restrictions. Canada recently imposed travel restrictions on Ebola-affected countries. From the Canadian Press, I'm Brenda Molina Navidad.
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0: 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Kate, take it away.
3: So get this. A woman wrote into Slate saying she's in love with her married writing partner. She says he's unhappy in his marriage and hers is complicated, but they have no intention of acting on their feelings despite the growing sexual tension between them. Instead, she says they occasionally write intimate scenes together, which she says is the perfect way to be together without cheating. Davis? Does this count as cheating?
4: It said no intention on being together.
3: Correct.
4: No intention on cheating.
3: Correct.
4: They have an attraction towards each other?
3: Yeah, and sexual tension.
4: Sexual tension, but that's not actually...
3: Correct.
5: Then there's no penetration.
6: Well, that's what he's trying to get at.
5: Sorry, I know. That was a rough word. I'm sorry.
4: I think this would work out just fine. I'm sure that those two would just be great. They're friends. They promise they're not going to be intimate. The attraction, nothing's going to, I'm sure. Hell no. Hell no. Hell no.
5: No. The way their heads whipped around the wild
4: and
5: they were
4: like, what? Who's buying that? Anybody buying that? No one's buying that. It's going to be 1 week, 1 month, or 1 year. Something's happening with those two.
5: The penetration
4: thing you talked about.
3: And the Academy Award goes to James. I thought I knew you.
5: I'm curious because your husband is a writer, your partner, Simon, is a writer. How would you feel if he had a writing partner and this was happening?
7: Oh, he does have writing partners and many of them are women, but this would, I just can't even fathom it happening.
5: Never. I suppose it was.
7: It's very hard for me to work in those sorts of scenarios. Do you know what I mean?
5: Okay.
7: If it did happen, I'd deal with it then. But to imagine it seems like a fruitless pursuit.
5: Mm-hmm. Okay. Mm-hmm. All right, wife number two, what do you think?
3: Oh, yeah, I'm not here for this.
5: Okay.
3: I mean, they're storyboarding sex scenes. Like, call a spade a spade here. That's what they're doing. And I was struck by something she said here. She said, both of us want to avoid getting into any conversations that would lead to a formal emotional affair. Like, honey, this is a formal emotional
5: affair. You're already in it. Yeah. You know what I always find really interesting when married people kind of dance around and then they give you the scenario and they're looking for you to be like, no, it's fine. Because she's asking, like, is this okay? It's like, honey, if you're asking the question, you already know it's not okay. And, right?
3: Yeah.
5: If you're asking the question, you already know it's not okay.
4: Is there a security?
5: No, listen, as a single person who has to talk, I talk to married people. I don't have to talk to married people. My rule, and I always think, if we wouldn't have this conversation if your spouse walked in the room, then we shouldn't be having this conversation. If we wouldn't do this if your spouse walked in the middle of it, then it shouldn't be happening. So if the answer is, if your partners can't read this and know about every feeling and everything that's happening, well, then it's wrong.
7: Guess what the advice columnist said to this woman who wrote in? He says it's not cheating. He said you're pointedly not crossing the line in having sex, but you're also human and need an outlet for your attraction. Then he commends them for making that at a creative outlet and tells them to keep it up.
5: So you know what I hear? I hear the expert saying, well, sex is the only cheating. Sex is cheating. And I'm wondering, you guys are in long-term relationships.
7: Listen,
5: is sex the only thing that's considered cheating for you?
7: But this is interesting. They're choosing. They acknowledge that they are both in sort of deeply problematic relationships. And they're choosing not to blow up two lives.
3: Why though?
7: By staying together.
3: But I would ask why. Breakups take guts. Sometimes you have to man up, put your big boy pants on or big girl pants on and break up, even if it's the hard thing to do.
7: But you know what?

0: I do think it is a little rich of us for us to clutch our pearls when it feels like half of like romance novels or romance movies are based on this very scenario where two people are in love but they can't be together.
1: If but you think about because of Breathing Distance Count or Cholera.
0: No, or like, they work together. No, The Age of Innocence remains of the day. Brief Encounter. We call it cheating when real people do it, but hey, we swoon when it's in a book.
1: I've never swooned over married people.
2: There are couples. I'm certain that there are couples out there that could have this type of relationship and get through it without any cheating. I'm certain there are, but also to say, you know, you don't walk to the edge of a bridge and say, or edge of a cliff, and then you could fall, but you might not. Don't go to the edge of the cliff.
3: Yeah. But do you think it only works if everyone involved, all four people, are honest about it?
2: I mean, again, it's a rare scenario that could happen, but I'm saying maybe there are, but why would you put yourself in that situation? It just seems like a
1: And if you're having issues in your marriage, I don't understand how having an extramarital affair is going to fix things. If you really want to fix things, you stop that relationship and you say, we need to talk because we're not on the same page and I'm having feelings for somebody else. I'm not a therapist, but that just seems like common sense. But you know, I'm telling you married people how to live your lives. Let me move on. Okay, fashionista. Someone wrote to the New York Times to ask what the rules are for wearing socks with sandals in 2026. Yeah. I hear one yeah back there because they were once associated with nerds and dads, but are once again embraced by high fashion brands. Okay. So, ladies and gentlemen, okay, I want to make sure I get a clear vote. Socks and sandals, yay?
4: Yeah.
1: Or nay?
0: Okay.
1: It feels 50-50 to me.
0: It's hard yay for me. I think it's wonderful. I think it did suffer like a blip in, or like it felt like something you don't do in the 90s, like because of everything you just said. Mm-hmm. But before that, it was considered practical. And then after that, it is considered fashion. I remember being in Italy in 2000, 2001 and walking past fancy stores that I would never go into, but looking at the mannequins, particularly Prada and Miu Miu, and all of the mannequins, no matter what kind of shoe they were wearing, had on socks. And I thought to myself, I'm going to do that. And I did do that. And I do still occasionally do that. But I will say the public has not joined me on that journey. People hate it. If I ever do it on the show, my father-in-law will text me, why are you wearing socks? Why are you wearing socks with high heels? Please don't do it.
1: He doesn't like it.
0: Does
1: all right, well,
0: like
1: the dads usually get a bad rap, and you're a dad, David, so I'm curious, have you ever socked and sandaled in public?
2: Public, probably not.
1: Okay, but, why not?
2: When I saw this, I thought this kind of exposed some of my insecurities. Because I'm a believer that I don't care what people think.
0: Yeah,
2: like, I'm secure myself at this point in my life.
0: Are. Okay.
2: I'm secure, especially fashion-wise, what I do. I don't care.
1: You drip today.
2: Yes. Thank you. But I see no... Why would you... There's no other reason. Sandals and socks are something that it makes sense. Make a ton of sense. Sandals are comfortable, but you have to wear socks because if you spend all day, then you go into someone's house with your stinky, sweaty feet.
3: It's true.
2: You can't do it.
3: It's true.
2: But I won't do it because maybe I'm not as secure as I thought I was.
0: I think you need to do it now.
2: Yeah, thank you.
0: On national TV.
2: Yeah, it feels good.
0: I see you.
2: It feels good.
0: I feel you and I support you, and I want you to give it a try for me.
4: Yeah.
1: Listen, the CFL season is about to start. Yeah. You do live. You're always in a nice suit. I think that you should rock the socks and sandals with the suit and just do it.
3: What do we think?
4: Yeah.
2: She's like,
1: one young woman is like, don't let them goat you into that, Davis.
0: But we support you. Housewives of New York City star Erin Litchie sparked debate recently when she criticized parents who let their kids bring iPads into restaurants. Listen to this.
5: Meal with your child and teach them what it is to sit and have a meal and have a conversation.
0: What do you think, Davis? Does she have a point?
2: She should be parent of the year. Maybe give her a trophy, an award, or something for being super mom. Me, I'm bringing the iPads. Right? I'm going to sit, have a bottle of wine, talk to my wife, and enjoy dinner without my kids screaming. Bring out the iPad.
3: Once again, I was ready to knock you out. Listen, I'm the same. Before I had kids, I was Judge Judy. Like, I would judge.
0: Yeah.
3: And when I saw parents with an iPad, I would judge. Be like, I'm never going to do that. I wasn't raised with iPads. They need to learn manners. And I don't know what it is. I don't know if it's because my kids, because of COVID, were exposed to restaurants way later than I probably would have.
0: No,
3: or they were exposed to screens earlier. Or whether we are just more burnt out. I don't know. But when I go to a restaurant, our rule is they color or talk. till the meal comes. Then they can have their screens. And I do feel guilty about it. I worry that they won't be adults who can function in a restaurant human to human. Mm-hmm. But at the end of the day, my husband and I have no time to nurture our relationship. We can't even speak to each other in full sentences. Mm. So for me, that half hour where I can just talk to him, it's worth it for the iPads. But I do feel guilt, Andrea.
1: Okay, so here's the deal. You point me up. Okay, but here's the deal. I feel like a hypocrite because while I appreciate if I'm at the table next to you that you're going to give your two very young children an iPad so we can all eat in silence, I appreciate that. I was in Vegas a couple years ago, and I went to a restaurant, and the table next to me, there was a baby that could barely sit up. She was in one of those hard chairs, and her parents plopped an iPad like maybe 3 inches away from her face, and I immediately judged. I was like, ooh, is that what you want to do? Your baby's still so young, and this is what you want to do, and I understood why they were doing it. They wanted the silence, but then immediately you kind of go into, well, what were my parents doing? They didn't have that, and I sat quietly in a restaurant, and then I remember the difference, because our parents used to threaten us with violence. And that's why it was a different model, but I do find myself judging, especially when the kids are very small. Like, I think there's something about five and over. I'm like, I get it. Let them watch your favorite show.
2: Let me clarify
1: but
2: something.
1: But this kid couldn't even sit up, and I was like, what are you doing to your kid?
2: I say just 80% of the time for us, it's no iPads, but there are those times when you need it.
0: When you need
2: a break.
0: I want to know from the parents because I find in scenarios like this, my friends are so guilty about giving the iPad so we actually can all have a conversation. They're the hardest ones on themselves. So when you guys do, like, you feel a little bit guilty.
1: Immense.
0: Do you feel guilty when you do it that 20% of the time?
2: When you give them the iPad?
0: No,
2: because the standard rule is no iPad. You have to come and sit and enjoy the meal and talk. Mm-hmm. But again, we all have, you know, busy lives. You don't have time to connect with your partner. So give yourself a break. Give yourself some love. And allow yourself to enjoy
0: it.
2: Without being judged.
0: Yeah. Stop with the judging.
2: Yeah.
0: Hey, Davis, the CFL on TSN, you've heard of it.
2: Here we go.
0: And you're going to be on the panel taking in all the action. What are you most excited about this season?
2: Yeah, you know
0: what?
2: I think the league is at a place it hasn't been since I've been around. And for sure, 20 years is the best ownership that there's been. The quarterbacks, which drive the league. There's probably 7 guys right now that you could argue could be the MVP at quarterback.
0: Wow.
2: They're loaded. And just so for me, I love that it's competitive. The league is back with that strong ownership. And then also the panel for us at TSN.
1: Yeah.
2: We're on location every stadium this year.
0: Whoa.
2: We're traveling a ton.
0: So
2: It's a beautiful thing. I love it.
0: Maybe bring an iPad onto the planes and stuff.
2: And
3: that's nice. Socks and sandals too.
2: You know what's great? All those things go. The iPad and the wine separate, but I take them together on the plane. Yeah.
0: Davis, you're an absolute delight. Thank you for joining us. As always, can't wait to have you back.
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18: 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Your hosts, Andrea Bain and Jess Allen, are back now. Jess, take it away.
0: Everyone, our next guest thought she was just on a vacation to St. Lucia with a friend when things took a turn. 3 days later, she was arrested at Pearson International Airport for drug smuggling and spent the next 4 years in prison.
1: Now, she knew when she got out that she'd have a hard time finding a job, so she decided to start her own business right from behind bars. And here to tell us more about the cautionary tale turned success story is Comeback Snacks CEO, Emily O'Brien. Welcome to the show, Emily.
19: Thank you.
0: We're so pleased to have you here.
19: Thank you.
0: Can we go back a little bit in time? Because you grew up in Hamilton. Mm-hmm. Shout out Hamilton. Live a pretty normal life. When did things start to take a turn?
19: Things started to take a turn in 2012, 2013. So I graduated from the University of Guelph with a degree in international development. So I just lived in Indonesia, worked for the Ministry of Foreign Affairs, and moved back to Canada. I'd kind of started my own company, a social media business, to forge my way into the entrepreneurial world. But then at that same time, my parents got a really sad and really horrific divorce. And, you know, I was told that I was too old to be sad. And so, unfortunately, I turned to substance use and abuse to try and cope. But, mm-hmm. you know, it's still a very, very challenging time.
1: All right. So let's move forward to 2015. You meet a guy through your social media business. Mm-hmm. He invites you to go on a trip, but something feels a little bit off. Talk to us about that.
19: Yeah. So the first part, I'd known him for about 8 or 9 months, and I really liked hanging out with him because he was sober. So he helped me do really, like, simple things like walking my dog and help, just very, like, simple things. Mm-hmm. But before we were about to leave, and I was excited to go on a sober trip, but before we were about to leave, he came over to my apartment mm-hmm. and asked me if I wanted to make money bringing drugs back. Mm. And I was just like, I didn't even know where it came from. So I kicked him out.
0: Yeah.
19: And then that later that night, he told me, I'm really, really sorry. I don't know where that came from. Mm. Let's just go on this trip. So I sent him my passport to book the tickets, and he sent that off to drug cartels.
0: So you go on the trip, you have a great first couple of days, mm-hmm. and then what happens?
19: And then on the Wednesday, I'm brought to this house, and it looks like a bed and breakfast. Mm-hmm. He tells me, you know, we're going to work today. He's like, did you really just think it was all fun and games? And his entire personality changed. I just wanted to go home, like, but I'm brought to, you know, when you hear stories in the movies, and it's like rabid dogs and like lots of guns. There's no guns. It was like a bed and breakfast with an older lady. And she's like, thank you so much for doing this. And that's when I realized that he was, you know, I found out that he was in debt.
0: And did you see any drugs?
19: I did, yeah.
0: You saw?
19: So instead of like plates and stuff in the cupboards, it was like packs of drugs.
0: Holy wow. smokes. And I understand they this woman took your measurements.
19: Yes, because that's when I found out I was going to be wearing like a customized set of bike shorts that fit like a pouch of drugs in the front and one in the back.
0: Oh my gosh.
1: Okay. So this story is blowing my mind. All right. So you make it onto the plane to Toronto. Mm-hmm. You land back at Pearson International mm-hmm. and you have one final step to clear and that's Canadian customs. Mm-hmm. What happens?
19: So the first part is you get that slip, right? When they ask you the first set of questions, it's got a number on it.
1: Yeah.
19: You don't really know what it means. It's not a yes or a no.
1: Right.
19: And then so you have to go through the final checkpoint where you can see people with the signs and you have to give that slip.
1: I know the spot.
19: Yeah. And they say you got to go right. And that's what I knew. I actually felt a little bit relieved because I just wanted to go home.
1: Yeah.
19: I wasn't a gangster. I wasn't going to play hardball. I just wanted to go home.
1: Oh, my goodness. So you were eventually sent into a medium security facility in 2018.
19: Yes.
1: And your business idea came to you after just a couple months in, right around the Super Bowl. Tell us about this.
19: Yes. So in the medium security facility I was in, we actually cooked all of our own food. And so you had to get along with people. And you'd also share recipes and, you know, what your favorite meal was from home. Popcorn was a popular prison snack. So I would put my own kind of recipes on, and then other people would chime in. And we also talked about job security, what we were going to do or like for income when we got out.
1: Yeah.
19: Because even though you're done your time, you still find it's still really hard to find work. And I was like, you know what? I'm going to start a popcorn company and hire myself and other people to prove that everyone is worth a second chance.
4: Okay. Okay. That sounds great. But break this down. How do you make a business plan when you don't have any internet access? You don't have a phone. You're still incarcerated. Where do you even begin?
19: Yeah. So prison actually helped me be even more creative because you have to use what you have. I was able to call people on the phone. There was a prison library. I read 82 books.
1: 82 books?
19: Yeah, I always love reading, so I was able to read.
1: That's incredible.
19: That's good. Yes. Yeah.
1: Keep going, sorry.
19: Yeah. So, and I also worked with the volunteers. I began to write letters to the authors of those books and build a mentorship network. And then I would have like friends and family send me in articles on food trends. And my now business partner would even like sketch me in logo designs. And so we'd go back and forth with these like fun ideas for a potential logo. So my favorite activity was checking the mailbox because I'm like, oh, what did I get today?
1: Gosh.
4: Oh, very cool.
19: Yeah.
1: So you say there's a whole prison economy that people on the outside don't know about. What is it?
19: Yeah, so what I've always believed, and also from my experience, is that prison, like formerly incarcerated, can make incredible entrepreneurs because you have to be creative. You have to use your skill sets to kind of barter. So like there's hair businesses in there. Like I traded my like homework skills. I could help people with their homework. Mm-hmm. And then I would get stamps in return. So like just the creativity and the tenacity to kind of build
1: everyone
19: what you
1: had
19: want
1: a skill
19: build.
1: Set.
19: Mm-hmm. Yeah.
1: So you just traded with each other. Wow.
19: Yeah, that's
1: okay.
4: Incredible.
19: Yeah.
1: So you finished your sentence in 2022, and now your popcorn is available in over 1,400 stores across Canada.
4: That's incredible.
1: And you brought some here for us to try.
19: Don't mind
1: you me. Say this isn't just about popcorn, though. Mm-hmm. You say it's about second chances. Can you tell us more about that?
19: Yeah. So I believe that everyone that's watching this has made a mistake that they regret, but I fully believe in everyone's ability to make a comeback.
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0: News with Heather Butts. Reporting tonight, Mirella Fernandez.
1: Good evening. Canada needs a new fleet of military jets and has several options on the table. It's been assumed Ottawa would award one contract to one defense company for all 88 jets. But some say the idea of two different aircrafts is taking off. CTV's Jeremy Chiron reports from Ottawa.
2: The American-made F-35 or the Swedish Gripen. At least one of these jets will shape the future of defense in the country. But CTV News has learned Canada could opt for both. Industry sources say Ottawa is considering a mixed fleet of aircraft that would include Lockheed Martin's F-35 and Saab's Gripen.
3: Having a split fleet, it's going to challenge us, but we're talking about getting more airplanes than we've ever had before.
2: Sources also say it could mean a larger fleet than the government's initial goal of 88 next-generation jets.
3: If the government's willing to pay for it, and you're going to be able to satisfy both NORAD and NATO, this is where Canada is actually stepping up strategically.
2: Amid trade tensions with the U.S., the Carney government launched a review last year of Canada's plan to procure 88 F-35s, of which 16 are already under contract. The government has been quiet for months on its next move, with no timeline still for a decision.
4: It complicates things for a reason the government has not yet articulated.
2: The news of a potential mixed fleet has this military expert scratching his head, pointing to the challenges it would pose.
4: The hangars are different. The support requirements are different. You're going to have to have two different pools of trained pilots. If the government really wants to increase the size of our overall fighter fleet, the smartest way to do that would simply be to add on to the order of F-35s.
2: The massive military expenditure decision has always been highly political, and experts suggest it needs to be carefully crafted.
5: To try to square the circle of Canadian trade talks, Canadian defense policy, and our need to manage Donald Trump and all of his volatility.
2: The U.S. administration has been clear. It expects the Canadian government to move ahead with its purchase of a full fleet of F-35s and has hinted that not doing so could impact broader trade talks. Mirella?
1: Thanks, Jeremy. A top Liberal denying a report, the Prime Minister yells at members of his caucus.
6: Absolutely false. I sit closer to him in caucus than I'm sitting to you right now. When I read that two nights ago, I had a variety of emotional reactions. One of them was, you know, concern. One of them was anger. One was great disappointment, because it's not true. It's absolutely not true.
1: Caucus Chair James Maloney says reporting from the Toronto Star that MPs have approached him about Mark Carney's leadership style is factually incorrect. You can watch the full interview Sunday, 11 a.m. on CTV's Question Period with Vashi Kapelos. In British Columbia, 911 operators have issued a 72-hour strike notice and are asking for a special mediator to help move contract talks forward. The union representing the workers says it will be in a legal strike position Monday afternoon. The union's president says workers are facing growing pressure on the job. Their employer has an offer on the table that increases night and weekend pay by $5 to $8 an hour. It also provides up to $4,000 a year in mental health benefits. Despite the strike notice, 911 operators are expected to remain on the job past the deadline. On average, 69 people in Canada get diagnosed with colorectal cancer every day. Most adults start to get screened at the age of 50, but with cases on the rise for those under 50, Ontario's dropping the age for testing. CTV's Kamal Karamali reports.
7: Can you wear that at your recital today?
8: There was a time when Ashley Wiley thought she would never be able to experience moments like these with her daughters ever again after she was diagnosed with colorectal cancer last year.
7: My fear is not seeing my kids grow up.
8: Fear, but also gratitude that she caught it when she did. Having just turned 41, Wiley didn't qualify in Ontario for colorectal screening, which begins at 50. So after experiencing symptoms, she pushed her doctor to get one.
7: Is there not another exam we could do? Should we not do, like, maybe a colonoscopy or something?
8: So how grateful are you then that you pushed your doctor for a colon cancer screening?
7: I don't even have words for that. I can't even believe where I would be right now if I didn't.
8: Now, on July 1st, Ontario will become the second Canadian province to lower the age eligibility for publicly funded colon cancer screening. Ontario will join PEI in having colorectal cancer screening available to those 45 years and older. The rest of Canada has that age limit set at 50. A study published this year shows lowering the age by 5 years across the country would mean 15,000 fewer cases and more than 6,000 fewer deaths in the next 40 plus years. And that has cancer groups calling for a national strategy to reduce the screening age countrywide.
9: I think it's very significant because we know that if we can detect cancer in an early stage, we are able to cure them with higher rates.
8: Ottawa has introduced a new health advisory committee. It says will mark an important step in creating more evidence-informed guidelines, but hasn't committed to lowering the age. For Ashley Wiley, this bell marking the end of her treatment in November.
7: Try again.
8: A feeling that she won.
7: We would be looking at very different odds and in a very different scenario without that screening.
8: When she chose to advocate for herself. Kamal Karamali, CTV News, Toronto.
1: Only days now until the start of the FIFA World Cup 2026. Despite the obvious excitement, there are still tickets for sale for the games being played in Canada. CTV's Joan Woodward has a look at the sky-high prices that may be keeping soccer fans on the sidelines.
10: If you've never seen it before, this is Tecball, soccer played on something that looks like a ping pong table. And it's no surprise that these two are big soccer fans too, but you won't find them at a World Cup match.
11: We want to go, but it's so expensive, the tickets.
10: What kind of prices were you seeing?
11: What I see, it's over 1,000 and even more, so.
10: That's the reputation for these games, four-figure ticket prices, and if you look at many tickets available, that's what's left. We wanted to see what was happening at the resale market on sites like StubHub and also FIFA's own resale portal. For the first game, Canada versus Bosnia and Herzegovina, on StubHub, the cheapest ticket we found on Saturday, about $1,200. On FIFA's resale ticket portal, the cheapest we found was $800. For Ghana versus Panama, StubHub's cheapest offering was $625. FIFA's ticket portal offered $550. It was the reverse for the Germany versus Cote d'Ivoire game. StubHub there was cheaper at $1,200. FIFA's resale site was $1,490. Same with Panama versus Croatia. Their StubHub was $789, while the FIFA site offered almost $2,000. And as for Senegal versus Iraq, it was $489 on StubHub and $542 on the FIFA portal.
12: Is it a sign the fan interest is waning for the amount of tickets that are for sale?
13: Yes, for sure. First of all, I feel like for Canadians, it's kind of new still because we're not that much into soccer. To make it popular, something has to be done, and it should be by the ticket price.
10: Some fans think it's a sign of the times. Why are the tickets we could find worth hundreds and not thousands?
14: We have a Made in Canada recession right now, and people can't afford it either, right? So, you know what? Do I buy a steak or do I go buy a ticket for $1,200? I have a fan.
10: Even at these lower prices we found, these fans aren't rushing to buy, wondering if prices will dip even more before the first game next week. And if soccer isn't your thing...
12: How much do tickets to a Tecball tournament cost?
11: Nothing. You can come for free.
10: That is until Tecball really takes off. John Woodward, CTV News.
12: What is this?
1: Vancouver enjoying the soccer spotlight. Sports Illustrated named it the best World Cup host city. There are 16 host cities. Vancouver earned top marks for walkability, stadium location, and natural beauty. Seattle took second place. Toronto coming in third. And in those cities, fans will be allowed to take their reusable water bottles into stadiums. After a public outcry, FIFA reversed course on banning them. You'll now be able to take one soft-sided, recyclable water bottle to a match. Hard bottles are still being kept out for safety reasons. Public demand is bringing back another familiar favorite. No-name frozen juice concentrate in the cans will be back on the shelves at Loblaws this month. The grocer says customers kept asking for it after producers left the Canadian market. There is no manufacturer in Canada, so the new juice cans will be sourced outside of the country. Canadian farmers are already paying more for fuel and fertilizer. Both those resources are in short supply because of the conflict in the Middle East. But in Manitoba, it is another rising cost that has farmers fuming, replacing copper wiring stolen from their properties. CTV's Alex Carpo with a look at the damage.
15: This is the pivot irrigation system.
16: Copper wire from this pivot irrigation system was stolen from Rachel Proden's farm in southern Manitoba, leaving it unusable.
15: We were thinking it's going to be around that $20,000 that we're going to have to spend to fix it.
16: The damage hasn't stopped there. Proden says the copper wire in one of her corn planters was also stripped, completely destroying the equipment in the process. She says they were forced to buy a new machine, which cost them around $50,000 to replace.
15: Looking at replacing stuff those weren't in the budget this year. So looking at that, it's very frustrating and kind of nerve-wracking.
16: Proden said this recent theft is extremely frustrating and could have a significant impact on her farm. In response to similar situations, others in this region have already taken drastic security measures to help prevent further crime.
17: So you can see there we are in the camera there.
16: Near Elm Creek, around an hour from Winnipeg, Colin Penner has installed security cameras and additional lighting around his property. He says the recent rural theft is troubling.
17: Rural theft, it's a big thing, right? We depend on our tractors, our trucks, and our equipment for our livelihood. And when they disappear on us, it can really impact how we can do our job.
16: Manitoba brought in the Scrap Metal Act 4 years ago that bans the sale of stripped metallic wire without proof of ownership. But Proden says more needs to be done.
15: The fact that there's somewhere that somebody can sell this copper wire to is frustrating.
16: Proden and other farmers are offering a $10,000 reward for information that leads to the arrest and conviction of those responsible for the recent thefts. Alex Carpa, CTV News, Portage La Prairie, Manitoba.
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1: Hockey superstar Marie-Philippe Poulin is known to fans as Captain Clutch. After today, she can also be called Dr. Clutch.
26: I admit you to the degree of Doctor of Civil Laws Honoris Causa in our university, and congratulations.
1: Received an honorary doctorate from Bishop's University for her incredible accomplishments, including 3 Olympic gold medals and 2 silvers.
0: But as you move into your next chapter of your life, remember this. Success matters. Achievement matters. But the way you treat people along the way matters way more.
1: Was just named playoff MVP for leading the Montreal Victoire to the PWHL championship. More kids in New Brunswick are falling behind in reading and writing. In some parts of the province, only about half of students can read at their grade level. CTV's Laura Brown looks into why.
2: A child's ability to read and write is something Ainsley Congdon thinks about a lot. The trained teacher saw the struggle in her classroom and at home with her own daughter.
3: I had noticed that her reading development was different in kindergarten. And so I started having the conversation with the school and the classroom teacher October. The first report card that came out.
2: Her daughter is now in grade 5 and reads at that level. Congdon says that wouldn't have happened had she not advocated for interventions.
3: We have to put the children first and see what their needs are.
2: New Brunswick has some of the lowest literacy rates in the country. This week, the province's Auditor General found just 4 of 130 Anglophone schools passed the last grade 4 reading assessment. Today, 60% of elementary students are reading at their age level. That's down from a peak of 84% in 2010. So what's going wrong?
4: We don't have enough people to actually try to help those that are falling below the target lines.
2: In his audit, Paul Martin said students should be better monitored, and if they need extra help, it's critical those interventions happen early.
5: Making sure that we're going back to the fundamentals of how to learn. It's not necessarily on a screen. It's not using AI. It's going back to some of those basics.
2: But there is hope. A new reading curriculum was introduced in 2021. Congdon believes we'll see an improvement when those students test next.
3: We have what's needed to support students in the early elementary years. We need to give time for it to work so we can see those results.
2: The province is promising to add 270 educational support staff like counselors to schools province-wide. Laura Brown, CTV News, Fredericton.
1: Still ahead, weather woes on the East Coast. How a delay in warmer weather is casting a shadow for some small businesses.
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6: money.
9: We were already stretched so thin.
25: That's when their advisor came in. 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What's holding your ambitions back? 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
3: Canadian summers are notoriously short, so if the wet and cold linger for longer than usual, it can really ding the bottom line of business owners who rely on the warmer weather. And that seems to be what's happening on the East Coast right now. CTV's Paul Hollingsworth reports.
4: Norton's boat is ready to take tourists on cruises around Halifax Harbor. Norton depends on warm weather to make his business a success.
5: We had a few nice days,
4: but not a lot. Rain and chilly weather conditions have chased away many of his customers.
5: With the cold and the wind, it does make it a little bit uncomfortable.
4: Restaurant owner Lil McPherson says her outdoor patio is usually packed with customers.
6: When it's nice and warm out, everybody comes out.
4: But even on a sunny day like this, McPherson says it's still not warm enough to draw big crowds of people looking to enjoy the vibe of outdoor dining.
6: It's not been great. You know, it's been challenging.
4: Statistically speaking, this spring has featured normal temperatures in this area for this time of the year. But there have been extremes in spurts with cold, wet, and windy conditions. People living in Cape Breton had a recent shock of springtime snow. This family visiting Halifax from Nashville were surprised by the nasty weather, but decided to make the best of it.
7: We're going to take a little tour of the water on one of those amphibious boats.
4: For anyone who is impatient with sketchy maritime weather, Norton has an optimistic preview of summer.
5: Oh, it's absolutely beautiful.
4: He's confident his boating business will soon pick up, and a prolonged stretch of sunny skies and warm temperatures will finally arrive in Nova Scotia. Paul Hollingsworth, CTV News, Halifax.
3: Boaters and swimmers in Saskatoon are being warned about a dangerous current in the South Saskatchewan River. It's expected to get much stronger over the next week. CTV's Allison Bamford has that.
8: Laura Chivika is getting a few more paddles in while the South Saskatchewan River is relatively calm.
9: Already we're seeing faster current and a little bit more height than we're used to.
8: Right now, Chivika says novice paddlers can still manage the current, but it's only going to get stronger in the coming days.
9: It's going to be 10 times what we had last year. I'm probably not going out in those conditions.
8: Upstream, Saskatchewan's Water Security Agency is releasing water from the Gardner Dam to control levels following heavy rains in Alberta. As a result, the river in Saskatoon could rise by 2 feet, and the current flow rate could triple to 700 cubic meters per second.
10: That gets us into a territory where only those who are extremely proficient on the water and those with white water experience particularly would be recommended to be on the water.
8: Besides faster currents and higher water levels, floating debris can also be dangerous. Officials say even those walking along the riverbank should keep a safe distance.
10: Even if you're not in the water but just walking along a sandbar, you might come to its edge and it gives way sort of into the water, and then you might get pulled into this fast flowing stream.
8: Others hope surging waters will wash away their problems along with the sand. Last season, the Prairie Lily, a Saskatoon tourist attraction, couldn't set sail due to low levels and high sandbars.
11: If conditions come out like they're saying now in their forecasts, and everything comes to pass in the next few days, we'll be able to sail on Tuesday.
8: For paddlers, especially beginners, they might be off the water a little longer.
9: We don't want to see you floating downstream and not being able to get back, or tipping. Tipping would be much more dangerous in these conditions.
8: Conditions that won't last forever, likely peaking late in the week before coming back down. Allison Bamford, CTV News, Saskatoon.
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3: With Canada bordered by three oceans, it is no surprise the idea of World Oceans Day, which is Monday, came from Canada. Today in St. John's, those who teach about the vast waters that surround us open their doors to those wanting to learn. CTV's Garrett Berry reports.
25: Where some of the smallest meet some of the smallest creatures.
26: The little things and the small and the really large animals is what they get most excited about.
25: World Oceans Day and its celebrations have become a tradition at the Marine Institute in St. John's.
26: All right, so this is a tote.
27: This is our 17th annual event to the public, so this is one of the most exciting things I do in my job.
25: Things get hands-on.
28: I really like it. The sea animals and learning about how to care for the ocean.
25: And in depth.
28: I can see it very close. Because the little thing right there in it is like when we see.
29: Maybe, I don't know, like it can help them for the studies, stuff like that, you know, give them some passion for it, biology.
25: First recognized at the UN level in 2008, World Oceans Day is a Canadian creation to draw attention to the ocean ecosystem and climate change. That mission is still resonating here in Newfoundland and Labrador.
27: It's also a concept that kids can really kind of grab onto, and kids are our next generation to help protect our oceans.
25: There's been some positive trends in this province. The famous northern cod stock is continuing its slow recovery, and the important capelin populations, food for birds, whales, and seals alike, is also up this spring. But the forecast for snow crab, which has become king in the province's fishery, is dire. And this year, authorities cut fishing quotas.
27: So part of the event here today is to bring in the families and bring in the kids, talk about the different things happening in our oceans, climate change being one of them.
25: There was reading.
30: We also have so much history around the ocean mother in your Newfoundland and Labrador, and I think a lot of people can relate to the book.
25: And even a little recruiting.
31: And maybe one day they'll be in my marine geoscience class.
25: Trying to pass the love of the ocean and its future into the hands of the next generation. Garrett Berry, CTV News, St. John's.
3: 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I'll see you tomorrow.
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33: Felt like we were something.
34: There can't be something going on. I'm coming to the cottage.

0: So if the prime minister gets a bit short sometimes, I don't find that all that hard to believe, and I don't know that it necessarily disqualifies him in any way, shape, or form.
1: The Liberal caucus chair is pushing back on reports of the prime minister lashing out at MPs.
2: It complicates things for a reason the government has not yet articulated.
1: Ottawa plans to diversify and expand its fleet of fighter jets as it looks beyond the American-made F-35s.
3: We want to go, but it's so expensive in the tickets.
1: And with just days to go until the World Cup kicks off in Toronto, there are still plenty of unsold tickets. Welcome to CTV News Channel. Thanks for joining us. I'm Akshay Tandon. Federal Liberal Caucus Chair James Maloney is vehemently denying new reporting from the Toronto Star that Prime Minister Mark Carney has a caucus management problem. According to the Star, Carney is dismissive of concerns raised by MPs and is known for yelling, something Maloney is pushing back on in an interview with CTV's Question Period.
4: Absolutely false. I sit closer to him in caucus than I'm sitting to you right now. When I read that two nights ago, I had a variety of emotional reactions. One of them was, you know, concern. One of them was anger. One was great disappointment. Because it's just, it's not true. It's absolutely not true.
1: Maloney called the reporting about MPs approaching him to voice concerns about Carney's leadership style, quote, factually incorrect. He added, he's never heard Carney yell, and that it's his job to create a safe environment where everyone is comfortable to voice their opinions. Now, to see the full interview with James Maloney, tune in to CTV Question Period Sunday. That airs at 11 a.m. Eastern Time and 8 a.m. Pacific, right here on CTV News Channel and on the CTV News app. Let's now invite CTV News political commentator and former NDP leader Tom Mulcair in this conversation. Tom, great to see you this evening. Thank you.

0: to you this evening. Thank you for taking
1: out
0: the time.
1: Good to you too, Akshay.
0: So you and I have had discussed Prime Minister Carney's style of working earlier as well, more like a corporate CEO style kind of culture. But when you read this reporting about him yelling at his MPs, not bothered about their concerns, what goes through your mind? What do you think is happening behind closed doors?
1: Well, as you know, Akshay, I was a party leader for several years, and it put a smile on my face because there are always going to try people who are going to try to spin something out of a caucus meeting, of course, that's not there. I also know James Maloney, and I know him to be an honest, straight shooter. And I watched his reaction. He said, hey, this is just not true. There's very little you can do other than to say that this is fake. It's not true. There was one instance that was supposedly, an MP from Atlantic Canada who had had a set to concerning Indigenous relations and so forth. And that MP is on the record as saying, hey, I've got a very good, you know, respectful relationship with Prime Minister Carney, and we're doing fine. So within a caucus meeting, there are going to be some people who go to a microphone and just go off in all sorts of different directions. And if the party leader, or in this case, the Prime Minister, dares to reel them in a bit on the facts, well, there's some people whose nose will be at a joint. That they're going to blab that as some sort of punching down, it is the expression they used by the Prime Minister, is telling with regard to the individuals in question. I remember there's one fellow who had been in cabinet for a very, very short period, Mr. Erskine Smith, and when he didn't make it to cabinet with the new government of Mr. Carney, he said he felt disrespected. Well, this just in, 80% of people in caucus don't make it to cabinet. So it's the same sort of thing. If somebody's gone to the microphone and the Prime Minister's actually listening and engages and, you know, talks on that issue and pushes back a little bit, oh, well, they're not respecting my ideas. Well, no. Do you want the Prime Minister to be doing a crossword puzzle while you're talking and not paying any attention and just say, thank you very much, you've had your minute and 15 seconds, we're going on to somebody else? I mean, it is so childish that this winds up in the papers. And honestly, after listening to the caucus chair, Maloney, I am convinced that a lot of this is either made up or completely blown out of proportion.
0: But let me ask you this, Tom. It's often also said that there is no smoke without fire.
1: Right. And here, that's probably exactly the type of smoldering that I'm talking about. But, I mean, if you've got people who are so thin-skinned that they can't even accept that someone will engage them on the topics that they're raising, and then they go to the media, I mean, these are people who are in politics. Their goal is to have their ideas become law, become the policies that govern the nation. They've got a Prime Minister who's taken them from 25% behind the Conservatives to 50% approval across the country. And it's because the guy's got tons of ability. He's got that background. He's got that experience. Look, I'm convinced that, you know, for having been the vis-a-vis, I'm sure the caucus meetings were like summer camp under Justin Trudeau. Everybody got to say whatever they wanted, and they were probably never engaged with or pushed back on. But what happened with the Trudeau government? Not a heck of a lot got done. Carney's facing one of the biggest challenges Canada's ever faced with Donald Trump and the attacks directly, intentionally, on our economy. He's doing everything he can to build up, especially the resource sector, and that requires incredible willpower. The first blip on the screen from this crowd of complainers is, oh, we don't like what he's doing on the environment. 15 or 12, we don't know, because we never saw their names, and that's the whole point. Right. They signed a letter to Carney. Well, if you're that concerned, have the guts to put your name out there. But, of course, none of them does. They're blabbing stuff that is unverifiable to a newspaper that's typing it up and saying, well, this is terrible. Look at how bad this guy is. I've watched Carney grow into the job. He's not a lifelong politician, which is one of his charms. But, of course, in early going, sometimes he would push back hard on journalists. And, you know, the staff around him, I said, boss, you can't do that. You've just got to listen to what they're saying, even if you think it's nuts. So he's learned to play that part. If the caucus wants to have a prime minister who listens to everything they say, doesn't push back, doesn't engage, they can get that. And then they won't. Then they'll be complaining to the papers that he doesn't really listen to us in caucus.
0: Interesting. Okay, we'll have to leave it at that, though. CTV News political commentator and former NDP leader, Tom Mulcair. It's always a pleasure, Tom. Thank you so much.
1: Good to be with you, too, Akshay. All the best.
0: The Canadian government has yet to come out with a concrete plan for its new fleet of fighter jets, but CTV News has learned the fleet could include two different jets, the American-made F-35 jets and the Swedish-made Gripens. CTV's Jeremy Sharon has more.
2: The American-made F-35 or the Swedish Gripen. At least one of these jets will

0: shape the future of defense in the country. But CTV News has learned Canada could opt for both. Industry sources say Ottawa is considering a mixed fleet of aircraft that would include Lockheed Martin's F-35 and Saab's Gripen.
1: Having a split fleet, it's going to challenge us, but we're talking about getting more airplanes than we've ever had before.
0: Sources also say it could mean a larger fleet than the government's initial goal of 88 next-generation jets.
1: If the government's willing to pay for it, and you're going to be able to satisfy both NORAD and NATO, this is where Canada is actually stepping up strategically.
0: Amid trade tensions with the U.S., the Carney government launched a review last year of Canada's plan to procure 88 F-35s, of which 16 are already under contract. The government has been quiet for months on its next move, with no timeline still for a decision.
2: It complicates things for a reason the government has not yet articulated.
0: The news of a potential mixed fleet has this military expert scratching his head, pointing to the challenges it would pose.
2: The hangars are different, the support requirements are different. You're going to have two different pools of trained pilots. If the government really wants to increase the size of our overall fighter fleet, the smartest way to do that would simply be to add on to the order of F-35s.
0: The massive military expenditure decision has always been highly political, and experts suggest it needs to be carefully crafted.
3: To try to square the circle of Canadian trade talks, Canadian defense policy, and our need to manage Donald Trump and all of his volatility.
0: The U.S. administration has been clear it expects the Canadian government to move ahead with its purchase of a full fleet of F-35s and has hinted not doing so could impact broader trade talks. Jeremy Sherrill, CTV News, Ottawa.
4: To other news making headlines, the shaky ceasefire between Iran and the U.S. was tested on Saturday after both sides exchanged fire. One analyst we spoke to says he's not surprised at the latest exchange between the two countries.
5: I'm not surprised by this, and it's to say it's a shaky ceasefire would definitely be an accurate assessment, extremely shaky, and it's interesting that it's held as well as it has this long so far. Ultimately, that comes down to the choice of the two primary people involved, of course, the United States and Iran. Does Iran choose to expand this? Can they expand it? They may not be able to expand it much anyways, but they don't have to do very much. They just have to keep firing things here and there in order to keep the conflict alive in their mind. Now, on our side, the United States side, it's largely a choice to not escalate the conflict despite Iran firing things anyways.
4: The Iranian military said it fired missiles at U.S. bases in the Gulf nations. It came in retaliation of U.S. attacks on Iranian drones launched towards the Strait of Hormuz. The Iranian military said four oil tankers had tried to leave the strait despite an Iranian-imposed blockade on the waterway. BC's 911 call takers have paused planned job action after a special mediator was appointed for negotiations with the employer. The move was announced by BC Labour Minister Jennifer Whiteside less than a day after the union representing e-com workers issued a 72-hour strike notice. Whiteside says the mediator will start working with both sides beginning on Saturday for up to 10 days and could issue binding recommendations if they can't reach a deal. The union says it will pause any planned job action during that period. Now, a new report shows Montreal firefighters are busier than ever. And despite efforts to make the job safer for those on the front lines, the job itself comes with long-term health risks. CTV's Laurence Brissard-Duprier has more.
6: For Montreal firefighters, the danger doesn't end when the flames are out. As calls continue to climb, so do concerns about the long-term toll of the job. Chris Ross leads the firefighters union.
7: It's killing us. You could take every other single fire department in Quebec, add the number of calls together, and you will get nowhere close to the number of incidents that Montreal firefighters go to.
6: A new report shows firefighters responded to more than 140,000 incidents last year. 6 in 10 calls now involve firefighters acting as first responders on medical emergencies. The report attributes the increase in part to an aging population, chronic illness, and a year of extreme weather events. It also highlights new measures to reduce exposure to toxic contaminants through improved cleaning of protective gear. Ross welcomes the progress, but he says the city moves too slowly.
7: It's been required since 2020. What changed for our firefighters only came January 27th, 2025, and it's because we complained to the CNSST that it was taking too long, and there was an intervention on the CNSST's part.
6: While the City of Montreal did not provide CTV News with a comment in time for this broadcast, Ross points to a heavy health toll. More than 350 work-related cancers have been recognized among Montreal firefighters over the past 15 years, and over 100 firefighters have died. Dr. Danny Wu says exposure risks follow firefighters throughout their careers.
8: We're faced with occupational carcinogens in all of those environments, whether routine or emergent at the firehouse or at the fire ground or at the fire lines.
6: Wu notes even new protective gear contains fire-retarding chemicals known to be carcinogenic. And he says modern building materials also add risks.
8: There is a lot of synthetic materials, and fires burn hotter, they burn faster, and they burn more toxic than ever before.
6: And exposure is only part of the problem. Quebec recognizes fewer occupational cancers than provinces such as BC, meaning the true toll may be even higher than official figures suggest.
7: We need to work on prevention, we need to work on screening, and we need to work on better recognition.
6: Laurence Brisson-Dubreuil, CTV News.
4: A parent of a 14-year-old is speaking out and warning residents near Ottawa after a coyote attacked and injured her son. CTV's Kimberly Johnson has all the details.
9: A coyote roaming a park in Orleans Saturday afternoon, just days after a 14-year-old was attacked.
10: He said, "You have to pick me up. I was attacked. And he says, my leg is hurting."
9: CTV News has agreed not to identify the boy's mother, who says her son was ambushed by three coyotes while riding his bike along a path in the Lalonde Conservation Area around 8 o'clock Thursday night.
10: Coyote at the top here that just started charging at him as he was driving his bike, and then he said he was going so fast that he had like some dust behind his legs that he could see, and then two coyotes from the side came.
9: She says he threw his bike at the larger coyote to escape.
10: And then he took his helmet and he threw it at the smaller one, trying to get him to dislodge from his foot, but they were still going at him. So then at that point, he started to physically try, like with his hands, either by hitting and punching.
9: He managed to free himself. After attempts to retrieve his bike, the animals continued to howl, growl, and bark. So he escaped by sprinting in the opposite direction.
10: It was worrisome because, you know, and he is a 14-year-old boy. He is like, you know, 5'9", 5'10", on an adult-sized bike, and they still went at him.
9: Officials say coyote attacks are extremely rare. The city says it confirms it's aware of the situation and has been monitoring a coyote den in the area. Over the past few weeks, warning signs have been put up, and the city has asked residents to stay away.
11: It's a serious concern. We've had issues with the coyotes. We've even changed our walk to school. The kids are a little nervous about it, and we can hear them outside at night.
12: In this area, we've been cohabiting with coyotes, but with all the construction, we see them more here.
9: In a statement, area councillor Catherine Kitts says the incident has changed the city's approach to dealing with this coyote den. Multiple city departments are actively working together to assess the situation and develop an effective and coordinated response. The boy was treated at CHEO with wounds to his left leg.
10: I hope it doesn't happen elsewhere because it could be different depending on who it is as well, too.
9: Kimberly Johnson, CTV News.
4: After the break, tickets to World Cup games in Toronto are notoriously expensive, but could the resale market give some fans relief? We'll dive into that after the break.
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2: Welcome back, I'm Akshay Tandon. Canada will play in the first World Cup match held in this country next Friday, and there are tickets available for that and the other five games in the city. Some are being sold for thousands, and for some games, you can get a better deal on the resale market. CTV's John Woodward has more on the demand for tickets.
3: If you've never seen it before, this is Tecpong, soccer played on something that looks like a ping pong table. And it's no surprise that these two are big soccer fans too, but you won't find them at a World Cup match.
4: We want to go, but it's so expensive, the tickets.
5: What kind of prices were you seeing?
4: What I see, it's over 1,000 and even more, so.
3: That's the reputation for these games, four-figure ticket prices, and if you look at many tickets available, that's what's left. We wanted to see what was happening at the resale market on sites like StubHub and also FIFA's own resale portal. For the first game, Canada versus Bosnia and Herzegovina, on StubHub, the cheapest ticket we found on Saturday, about $1,200. On FIFA's resale ticket portal, the cheapest we found was $800. For Ghana versus Panama, StubHub's cheapest offering was $625. FIFA's ticket portal offered $550. It was the reverse for the Germany versus Cote d'Ivoire game. StubHub there was cheaper at $1,200. FIFA's resale site was $1,490. Same with Panama versus Croatia. Their StubHub was $789, while the FIFA site offered almost $2,000. And as for Senegal versus Iraq, it was $489 on StubHub and $542 on the FIFA portal.
5: Is it a sign the fan interest is waning for the amount of tickets that are for sale?
6: Yes, for sure. First of all, I feel like for Canadians, it's kind of new still because we're not that much into soccer. To make it popular, something has to be done, and it should be by the ticket price.
3: Some fans think it's a sign of the times.
5: Why are the tickets we could find worth hundreds and not thousands?
7: We have a Made in Canada recession right now, and people can't afford it either, right? So, you know what? Do I buy a steak or do I go buy a ticket for $1,200? I have a family.
3: Even at these lower prices we found, these fans aren't rushing to buy, wondering if prices will dip even more before the first game next week. And if soccer isn't your thing,
5: how much do tickets to a Tecpong tournament cost?
4: Nothing. You can come for free.
3: That is until Tecpong really takes off. John Woodward, CTV News.
2: And out west, the excitement for the beautiful game is also at an all-time high. To mark the occasion, Vancouver's transportation network system unveiled limited edition World Cup themed devices.
8: TransLink is really excited to help move people throughout the World Cup. We know that people are going to be coming in from all over the world to visit Metro Vancouver, and we look at that as a real opportunity to showcase our system. And we're really happy to have launched a new Compass product to help build excitement for the tournament.
2: Now that Compass Soccer Mini are little soccer ball-shaped devices that transit users can use to travel on buses and get on stations across Metro Vancouver. 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Now if you were lucky enough to get one, they work the same way as your transit card. We'll take a short break, but still to come. The 2026 Calgary Stampede gets underway next month. We take a look at the festivities already underway in the city. Stay with us right here on CTV News Channel.
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2: Welcome back, I'm Akshay Tandon. The countdown is on for the start of the 2026 Calgary Stampede, and the excitement is already brewing. CTV's Tyler Barrow caught up with some people taking in pre-stampede activities in the city.
20: Stampede season has kicked off. On Saturday, about 2,500 people attended the Calgary Stampede Community Roundup.
21: Just to enjoy the festivities, come out, be part of the community, and enjoy some early stampeding.
20: The pancake breakfast featured tons of family fun, tractor races, and horse carriage pulls. Along with wagon rides, no one minded having to wait in line for their turn.
22: We're having some pancakes, we're going to go for a wagon ride, we're getting ready to celebrate Stampede.
20: There was also cowboy hat decorating, some cute animals, so really something for everyone.
23: To be able to talk to people like from everywhere, and then you can see the show too, all just like for free, it's amazing.
20: Organizers say the event is just a taste of what to expect when the real show comes to town July 3rd to 12th. The roundup was held at 17 Sportsplex and Chief Jim Starlight Center on Satina Nation.
24: We're happy for Calgary and surrounding communities to be a part of the nation.
20: While vendors like Pious Little Light are happy to have it in their backyard.
25: Well, it just supports the small businesses and it brings everybody together.
20: While putting a smile on a lot of faces. Barrow, CTV News, Calgary.
2: As we head to a break, Toronto is marking the unofficial start of the festival season this weekend as the Due West Fest gets underway. 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It runs until Sunday. 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
7: Hill. I love the drama. 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
12: From the National Newsroom of the Canadian Press, I'm Lisa Laporte. A mass shooting at a beloved Ohio event Saturday has left at least 12 people injured. Hundreds of people were in attendance at the Old West End Fest in Toledo when gunfire rang out nearby, sending people running for cover. Here's Toledo's Fire Chief Allison Armstrong.
13: Fire and EMS crews responded immediately. They went into the scene once it was secured by Toledo police, began treating, triaging, and then working on plans to transport those patients.
12: Two of the victims are in critical condition. Ontario Premier Doug Ford says no one should ever be targeted or feel unsafe because of their faith. He released a statement on social media as the southwestern London community marked the five-year anniversary of a hate-motivated truck attack that killed four members of a Muslim family. Ford says it's a reminder of the need to fight hate in all of its forms. Quebec Liberal leader Charles Milliard says his party would put a strong focus on the economy if elected this fall. He spoke to reporters as the Liberal Party holds its general council this weekend to lay out its electoral platform. Milliard also says protecting the French language will be a top priority and claims his plan is better than those of the governing coalition Avenir Quebec and the Parti Québécois. The separatist PQ has been at the top of the polls for months, with the Federalist Liberals coming in a close second. A U.S. judge has tossed out a lawsuit against a performer who backed out of a Kennedy Center performance.
14: Attorneys for musician Chuck Redd say a D.C. Superior Court judge has dismissed a breach of contract lawsuit filed against their client after Redd canceled a Christmas Eve performance at the Kennedy Center. Redd was protesting the adding of President Donald Trump's name to the Kennedy Center, and the lawsuit was tossed out under Washington's anti-SLAPP laws, which are designed to prevent meritless lawsuits intended to silence opposing points of view on matters of public interest. Redd says in an email that he's very pleased with the judge's ruling. Redd's attorneys also argued that their client never signed the contract provided by the Kennedy Center, and so he was not contractually obligated to perform. Donna Warder, Washington.
12: And the Canadian Coast Guard has rescued a sailor who was trying to set a world record in a cancer fundraiser.
15: The Coast Guard says it rescued the sailor off eastern Newfoundland Friday. They brought the sailor safely to shore, but the 1.2-meter vessel, called the Big Sea Atlantic Challenge, was abandoned. The Big Sea Atlantic Challenge website says the sailor was trying to set the world record for the shortest boat to cross the Atlantic Ocean. Jason White, The Canadian Press.
12: The effort was to raise money for cancer research. This is The Canadian Press. In sports, Shea Theodore scored at 5:38 in the second overtime period to lift the Vegas Golden Knights to a 5-4 win over the visiting Carolina Hurricanes. Canadian Mitch Marner scored 3 goals and added an assist for the Knights, who led 4-0 heading into the third period before the Canes rallied. The Golden Knights lead the best of 7 Stanley Cup Final Series 2-1 with Game 4 on Tuesday in Las Vegas. The visiting Edmonton Elks opened their CFL season with a 29-21 win over the Ottawa Redblacks. The Toronto Blue Jays beat the visiting Baltimore Orioles 6-4 in Major League Baseball action. The New York Liberty knocked off the visiting Indiana Fever 83-75 in the WNBA. And a record North American crowd watched Canada rebound from an opening set loss to beat France in Women's Volleyball Nations League play in Quebec City. From the Canadian Press, I'm Lisa Laporte.
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16: Well, Wednesday of this week was certainly busy for firefighters in Souk. I want to talk more about that structure fire that took place. It really tied up the center of Souk for a while there. Lots of people saw it or were having trouble getting around it. We've learned since that the fire left 2 occupants of a single family residence treated for smoke inhalation and dealing with the passing of their dog in the fire. Luckily, all the humans were okay, but there was a casualty in this dog. We've learned that. Meanwhile, there was a second brush fire that broke out on Otter Point Road in the same hour back on Wednesday. And there are some signs that that one was caused by spontaneous combustion of organic materials. So lots to go over here as we try to piece together how this all went on Wednesday. And we've got Souk Fire Rescue Deputy Chief Chris McCray on the line to discuss it all with us. Sir, how you doing?
17: Good morning. How are you?
16: Great to get you here. Could you just maybe start from Wednesday, you know, you there at the fire department, how did this all play out? Start from how it all came down.
17: So we got called at just after 4 o'clock for reports of a structure fire in the center of Souk. Crews responded to find a structure fire on Felton Lane, which is just a private road just off of the center of Souk there by Home Hardware. And they initiated fire attack on the fire. And the hydrant they had to take, unfortunately, was on the other side of Souk Road, which blocked the road, which created some traffic snarls for commuters as the commute was just starting. So we realize that that's quite difficult for people, especially with the traffic woes in Souk over the last couple of years is already difficult. And we appreciate the patience of people during that time while we sort of got things under control and got the road open as soon as we could.
16: Remind us of what happened at the end. So you did obviously get the fire out eventually. Was the home heavily damaged?
17: The home, the whole top floor is burnt. The structure is still standing, but it's not habitable at this point in time, unfortunately.
16: Any other damage? Did it spread anywhere, or was it just contained to the house?
17: No, we contained it to the house. There was some brush and blackberries and other brush located fairly close to the house, but we were able to contain it so that it didn't spread into neighboring yards or anything.
16: And any sense of what happened here? What caused the fire?
17: It doesn't look, at this point, we're still working through the investigation. Initial stuff looks like it was accidental. There's no signs of arson or anything like that. It just looks like it was an unfortunate accident. But we haven't finalized our investigation yet. We're working with the Office of the Fire Commissioner to find out exactly what it was, but we're still working through that.
16: I'm not sure if you know this part, but the people who lived in the house, do you know what's happened to them in the meantime?
17: Right now, our emergency social services group has been working with them to provide some supplies for them temporarily until they find an alternate place to live. I'm not sure exactly where they are at this point in time, but we are trying to help them as best we can.
16: Now, at the same time you're dealing with this on Wednesday, this is that house fire again, kind of right in the center of Souk. At around the same time, another fire breaks out. This is a brush fire off of Otter Point Road. How did you manage to deal with all that? Because I know that, you know, you've already got your resources committed to one thing. What do you do in a case like that?
17: Yeah, it's it was certainly very challenging having a second fire break out. Thankfully, some of our off-duty firefighters had responded slightly later and were at the station waiting to deploy resources to the structure fire. So I was able to send them to start initial attack on that. And thankfully, we have really good mutual aid partners with Otter Point, Machosen, and East Souk. And the East Souk fire had just arrived at the structure fire, and they hadn't been committed to the structure fire. So we redeployed them, and Otter Point sent a second truck to also help assist. And thankfully, it wasn't a huge brush fire at that time, so we were able to contain it fairly quickly with help of our partners.
16: And my understanding is the cause of that one, the brush fire one, is being attributed to the spontaneous combustion of organic material. Can you explain how that works? What's that about?
17: So it looks to have been a couple of bags of grass clippings. So when stuff starts to compost, it creates heat. And over time, anybody that's got a compost pile or is driven by a compost facility, you see steam coming up all the time. So there's heat, which is part of that process of breaking down materials. When it gets contained in a plastic bag, it can create enough heat where it doesn't have any space to release that heat because it's in a bag. It seems to be that's what happened there is those bags were piled up. They created enough heat where they started on fire and spread into the brush.
16: I think that's a really good thing just to sort of point out to people around this time of year as we get hot and wildfire and brush fire risks are getting higher. Maybe be careful of those bags of grass clippings.
17: Yeah, definitely. It's better to leave it in an open compost bin. Make sure you're turning it at regular intervals and keep the moisture content in there because as it dries out, that's usually when fires will start.
16: Huh. Now, I've got one other thing I want to follow up on because you mentioned that during that other fire. So that's the brush fire, the spontaneous bags of grass. But the house fire in Central Souk, you mentioned one aspect of fighting that fire that was problematic was just because of the nature of the location. You had to stretch the hoses for the water across the street, which is one of the reasons there was such a traffic tie up. Something that happened during all of that, I understand. I didn't see it, but I've heard that some people were driving over the hoses. That's a no-no, right?
17: Yeah, very, very much so. That's a huge safety concern for us. We are quite short-staffed out here, so our initial response, we have to lay the hoses down. We don't generally have the manpower at the beginning to set up proper traffic control, so we kind of just block the road the best we can. A big thing for us is never, ever drive over a fire hose. Our supply hoses, which is the hose that goes from the hydrant to the fire truck, those are not nearly as tough as the hoses that we would drag inside a fire. They're just a single jacket rubber hose, whereas the ones we take inside have extra layers of protection on them for when we're dragging them around. So if somebody drives over that, one, you can get your car stuck on top of it. Two, if it breaks the hose, now we have no water for our firefighters, which means now we have to pull them outside and can't fight the fire until we can get that reestablished. So it's really important not to drive over fire hoses. It can be dangerous for you, yourself, and definitely for our firefighters.
16: Don't do it. Don't drive over the fire hoses. I think that's another good tip to take out of all this. Chris McRae, Deputy Chief of the Souk Fire Rescue. Thank you so much for talking to us today. Good luck with the rest of the investigation and some good tips here. Much appreciated.
17: Thank you.
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16: Hey, it's Ocean Week, and there's a ton of activity still happening locally, and we wanted to take a closer look at a few events, including an open house at the Pacific Biological Station in Nanaimo. There's also a Canadian Antarctic Research Expeditions event at Camosun. There's a talk at the downtown library focused on youth about careers in ocean sciences, all this stuff going on. But right now, we're going to reach out to Steve Romaine. He's head of the Water Properties Group, and he's also at the Institute of Ocean Sciences. He's joining us on the line. Sir, how you doing?
18: Good morning. How are you doing?
16: I'm doing all right. So what does Ocean Week mean to you?
18: Okay. Well, Ocean Week Victoria is an annual community celebration that connects residents with the ocean through science, culture, and hands-on learning. And it's running from the 30th of May to the 8th of June, and it brings together local organizations, researchers, and the public to highlight the importance of healthy marine ecosystems in the Salish Sea.
16: It's kind of a neat time to just, We sometimes take it for granted. We live in this place surrounded by oceans, but you know, it's nice to take a week to pause and think about them and celebrate them. And I guess that's what this is all about. And you got a bunch of events doing that this week.
18: I do. So I'm just going to highlight a few events that are coming up, and these are all evening events coming up today, tomorrow, and Thursday. So I'll just highlight a few of them that we're participating in. So tonight down at the Royal Museum at 6:30, we have a chat on how to train your glider, an adventure with underwater robots. So at 6:30 at the museum. And then over at the Royal Victoria Yacht Club, we have a back-to-back double seminar. One is on marine debris and its origins, a look at the impacts of lost shipping containers. And the other one is looking beneath the surface at the impacts of commercial ship anchorages. So both tonight. And then tomorrow, we have a couple activities going on. So anyone that's interested in ocean careers can head over to the Tillicum Mall between 4 to 7 p.m. And we're going to have a booth up there along with a number of other event organizers to chat to anyone that's interested in ocean opportunities. And then, as you mentioned before there, Ryan, we have an educational talk at Camosun Interurban College tomorrow night starting at 6 o'clock, and that's all about science at the bottom of the world, the Canadian Antarctic Research Expeditions in 2025 and 2026. And then the last two I'll highlight there is on Thursday evening, we have a educational talk, or we'll call it an interactive session, and that's down at the Greater Victoria Public Library, the downtown branch, starting at 5 p.m. And this is really targeted at those in possibly in high school or in their early 20s that are in university that are looking at possibilities of going down a path of ocean career development. So we're going to have a panel of four people that were students at one point in time that have landed themselves in careers in the ocean, in the oceans, and we're going to let them introduce each other and talk a little bit about how they got to where they are, and of course ask audience members can ask questions if they're considering a career in oceans. And then the last one of all is also on Thursday evening. That starts at 6:30, and it's a talk at the Royal BC Museum called Life Aboard Ocean Research Vessels, and I will be hosting that one.
16: Oh, cool.
18: And that's what we have for coming up, yeah.
16: What is life like aboard research vessels?
18: It's very different, than living back at home. So I know for my chat on Thursday evening, we're just going to talk about the good, the bad, and everything. So it should be fun. I know a lot of people ask, hey, you go on board the boats, what's it like? And so it's quite different than, say, going aboard a luxury cruise or a BC Ferries or something like that. So people are welcome to come down and have a listen and see what is it, something maybe they'd like to get into as a career, or maybe, you know, they're just curious. I saw a boat out in the harbor. They're doing something. Was it related to ocean research?
19: But Steve, every time I see you on your Facebook photos, when you're out in the water, you have a big grin on your face.
18: Yes, I do. Thanks, Lisa.
19: So it must be a pretty sweet job.
18: It is. I really do look forward going to sea and doing the research and sort of seeing things firsthand of what's going on in the ocean.
16: That's so cool. Well, all of those events coming up, including that one, it was Saturday with you, right?
18: Yes.
16: Yeah. So check it out. Ocean Week continues. And if people want to find out more, is all of this stuff listed somewhere online? Where can they go?
18: Yes, they can, Ryan. So oceanweekvictoria.ca is the place to go to find out about the events I just mentioned, plus a whole bunch more. And again, this is just, I've just talked about the evening events this weekend or this week, and then we have the weekend as well with a whole bunch of events for people to enjoy.
16: Ocean Week Victoria, check it out. Steve Romaine, he's head of Water Properties Group. He's with the Institute of Ocean Sciences. Much appreciated. And good luck with all this.
18: Thank you very much.
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16: Gray whales having a tough time here on the West Coast with three new whale bodies found along, in this case, the Haida Gwaii coast. And this comes after four gray whales were found dead off Vancouver Island, extremely emaciated condition in a 10-day period just back in April. Getting the latest on this now, DFO Regional Marine Mammal Coordinator Paul Cotterill is joining us with the latest. Sir, thanks so much for being here under sad circumstances for the whales.
31: Yeah, it is for sure. No, thanks for having me. And it is an important topic, so thanks for your interest.
16: Let's talk about these latest three bodies. Talk us through how this went.
31: Yeah, so just in the last week in Haida Gwaii, it's actually two gray whales and a minke whale. The minke whale was actually, it looks like natural predation from Biggs killer whales. But the two gray whales, it's kind of a continuing trend that we've seen from the lower coast. Vancouver Island had a number of dead gray whales. We're up to seven. And then these most recent two in Haida Gwaii bring us up to nine, which were nearing historic death stranding numbers in BC, which is 11. And these animals are traveling to Alaska to the feeding grounds, and they're just not making it. Last year, they didn't have a great feeding season, it appears, and fortunately, there's a lot of skinny gray whales out there making that trek back to the feeding grounds.
16: So that was, you know, these two now, I guess, so three whales, but two of them gray whales. There were the other ones back earlier this year in this really sad trend, and it sounds like what you're saying is they're just not getting enough food? Is that what's happening?
31: Yeah, that's kind of the leading hypothesis. The Bering and Chukchi Seas are their primary feeding areas, and It's their prey source, amphipods and mysids, and they eat ghost shrimp as well. Just not producing enough. They're just not fat enough, unfortunately, for their... And then they spend the winters in Mexico, the breeding and calving lagoons, where they don't feed, and they just don't have enough nutrition, it seems, to make that trek back this year. And it's a trend that we've seen since 2019, unfortunately, with 2024 being a little bit of a blip. We thought we were on the right track, but 2025 and now 2026, this population seems to be going in the wrong direction, unfortunately.
16: Is there a particular spot that's the problem? Because as you mentioned, they go all the way down to Mexico, they get all the way up to Alaska and everywhere in between, including our coast. Is the food shortage just everywhere, or is there a particular place where the ecosystem's more affected? I'm just trying to get a sense of, you know, how this is happening.
31: Yeah, you're right. The animals definitely feed on the way up. And we do have a local population of gray whales, Pacific Coastal Feeding Aggregation, that actually spend the year here in British Columbia, Washington State, a smaller population than that. Those guys seem to be doing okay. And as the whales are passing by British Columbia, they definitely, gray whales, make use of the herring spawn. A lot of the animals that we've necropsied, you know, they're emaciated and their blubber layers are devoid of lipids, but their stomachs are full of herring spawn. So they're just, you know, it's too late for them almost. Their body condition was too low that they couldn't recover. But yeah, we've seen some full stomachs of these really emaciated animals, which is quite sad that they weren't able to quite get enough calories before passing.
16: Yeah. What should we take away here? Is there anything we can do, or, you know, not just like individually, but just, you know, as humans, is there anything we can do to help out?
31: Well, you know, it's important that we're monitoring, assessing this, the trends, and just looking if there is a pathogen related to this die-off. So all that's important. And I think the underlying ocean productivity issues in the Bering and Chukchi Sea is thought to be linked to global warming. So these animals could be kind of the canary in the coal mine, or you know, an indication that, you know, that productivity is changing up there. And linked to maybe the sea ice melting a month or two earlier, which is impacting that ecosystem, which is, you know, a broader issue. And there's a lot of different factors. So it's not just one thing, but that is likely, you know, one of the main causes for sure.
16: Paul Cotterill, Regional Marine Mammal Coordinator with the Department of Fisheries and Oceans Canada. Thanks for sharing some more details about what's happened recently with the gray whales. Another couple of gray whales found dead, this time near Haida Gwaii, which is adding to a sadly long list of gray whales that have been found dead off our coast recently. Thank you for giving us a little more information about what's going on.
31: Thank you, Ryan. I really appreciate it.
30: Adam Sterling. On demand? Absolutely.
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16: Well, I'm excited to talk about this new exhibit opening Friday at the Royal BC Museum. It's all about ancient Egypt, obsessed with life. And here on the line with us, I've got two guests involved. Michael Barnes is the director of exhibitions at the Royal BC Museum. Michael, I think I got you up there on the phone. How you doing?
6: Yeah, I'm great. Thank you for having us.
16: Great. But also, bonus guest, we have an archaeologist and Egypt specialist there at the museum, Lisa Marie Wolf, joining us. Hello, Lisa.
7: Hello, good morning, everyone.
16: Oh, it's great to talk to both of you. I'm so glad you're both here. So maybe, Michael, if you don't mind, we'll get you to start. We've been talking about this exhibit this week. In fact, we're giving away a big mega pass at the end of the week to the whole thing, and we're doing some Egypt trivia throughout the week, which you guys provided to us, by the way. We got these Egypt trivia questions from the museum. So we've been talking about it, but maybe I'll let you explain it in a better way than I can. What is this exhibit that's opening Friday?
6: Well, the exhibition is called Ancient Egypt, It's Obsessed with Life, as you've already mentioned. It's coming to us from the Mosgaard Museum in Denmark, and it's a 9,000-square-foot, really immersive experiential exhibition on the subject of Egypt. I'll let Lisa Marie talk a little more about the specifics of the exhibit. But, you know, this is excellent exhibit with a real variety of visitor experience. It's got over 150 stunning objects, lots of audiovisual experiences, hands-on opportunities. There's three large-scale immersive video theaters and, a separate learning track for children that's really fun and engaging. It's going to be one of our best exhibits in many years, I think.
16: Really? And we have had Egypt here in exhibit form a couple of times over the last couple of decades. I'm trying to remember exactly, but I know we've seen Egypt before. These ones, museum exhibits, and there's all kinds of fascinating ones, but I feel like Egypt is just a special thing when it comes to town. So many people are so interested in this particular part of the world and this particular part of our history.
6: Yeah, you're right. It's really one of those perennially evergreen museum exhibition subjects. And we did have our last one was in 2018, and we had over 300,000 people visit that one. So we know it really resonates with our visitors, and we thought it was time to bring it back.
16: Lisa, why do you think this resonates so much with people continuously? Like, it seems like whether you're talking about the 1800s and, the Victorian period and the people there obsessed with Egypt all the way to today, why does this continue to fascinate us so much?
7: Well, the monumental architecture is just so beautiful. We're seeing depictions of daily life. We're seeing these larger-than-life feats being performed by pharaohs on the fronts of these grand temples. It's something that just continues to attract people because it is very different than something we experience in our daily lives. We can even go as far back as the Roman conquest of Egypt. Romans were bringing things back. You can look at the frescoes of Pompeii and see Egyptian iconography in it. So this Egyptomania, as it was coined in the early 1900s, has been going on forever.
16: I love that. Even the Romans were obsessed with ancient Egypt, which was even ancient to them.
7: Exactly.
16: It's so good. Now, Lisa, I really quickly want to just introduce you a bit more because you're an Egypt specialist at the Royal BC Museum, right? Is that correct?
7: So I am currently doing my PhD in Nubian and Egyptian archaeology at the University of Toronto. I'm a ceramic analyst in Egypt itself. So I've been quite a few times. I usually go twice a year and work with different international missions. And so, yes, as somebody who studies it and lives it, I've been brought on by the museum to help design experiences and just really help out with the Egypt exhibit.
8: So Lisa, take us there then. How many times have you been to Egypt and what have you discovered? What's impressed you? I'm sure there's quite a bit.
7: So everything kind of impresses me. I've now been to Egypt for 6 different missions. And really, the things that impress me the most are the objects of daily life. So I am one of those people who's not actually as hyper fascinated by the big gold gilt tombs. I like things simple like children's toys.

0: civilization apart?
1: Oh, that is an excellent question. And very subjective.
0: True. Well, but from your perspective.
1: From my perspective, we have, you know, over 3,000 years of Egyptian civilization. They started out and were a long-lived civilization. They've had their ups and downs politically, economically, but they continued. So what we're seeing, you know, they even had climate crises that happened, droughts, but what we're seeing is amazing resilience and persistence and this amazing evolution and unfolding of, you know, a very long-lived culture.
2: Well, let's dial a bit more into what this exhibit will focus on. It's called Ancient Egypt, Obsessed with Life. Let's unpack that name a bit. What are we looking into and what kind of exhibits are coming?
1: Oh, yeah, definitely. So this is meant to be an immersive exhibit where you essentially walk through what essentially is the journey to the afterlife. And it begins with the embalming chamber. So you're going to walk through what essentially happens to someone after they pass away. It'll go into the tomb and then into the underworld. And the underworld is a series of challenges that the deceased would have to navigate to access the judgment hall, where they would then have their heart weighed against the feather of Maat, who is the goddess of truth, justice, cosmic order. And if they lived a good life and they were, you know, a good person, they could access the afterlife, also known as the Field of Reeds. In the afterlife, it was simply an idealized continuation of their life that they lived in Egypt on Earth. Oh, so we're going to experience what that looked like for people.
2: So there's kind of a mix of some kind of, bits of the I guess, hard evidence of the embalming process and the mummification and all that, but then moving into the spiritual stuff as well and the cultural stuff. And it sounds like an interesting blend of the two things.
1: It really is. And with Egypt as well, their magic and religion was so deeply imbued in daily life and in all objects. In fact, if you look at the earliest medical papyri, so they used to have doctors for all kinds of different ailments and specialists too. They were one of the first cultures in the world to have gynecology. So you look at these recipes, these medical recipes, and there's also a magical and religious element to it. So their life was very symbolic, very, very imbued with rich symbolism.
2: Okay, so that's the voice of Lisa Marie Wolf, archaeologist, Egypt specialist at the Royal BC Museum. We've also got Michael Barnes on the line, director of exhibitions, talking about this new exhibit opening Friday. It's Ancient Egypt, Obsessed with Life, and I'll get you back here for a second, Michael. It opens Friday. Tell us what we need to know and how long is it sticking around?
3: Yeah, you're right. It opens Friday, and it's going to be with us right up until the beginning of the new year. So the last day it's going to be open to the public will be January 3rd, 2027. So you've got plenty of opportunity to see it. Hours are going to vary according to the season, but it'll always be available on our website. But basically, it's the normal museum hours. And it is... From an exhibits point of view, Lisa Marie obviously covers this great from a scientific point of view. My bias is from an exhibit design point of view. You know, it comes from Denmark. The Danes are known for their excellent design. And come down here to experience this as a design experience as well as a knowledge experience. From an exhibits point of view, coming in and sitting in the immersive theaters and following the track of the tile that leads the young people through is really top-notch stuff.
0: We do have a question from one listener asking, what's a good book to read before going to this Egypt exhibit?
3: Good question. Over to you, Lisa Marie.
1: That's a really good one. So looking at kind of like a general book that covers all time frames, I like Van de Meerup's Ancient Egypt. I also assign it when I'm TAing classes at University of Toronto, and it's one of my favorite just kind of general overview books. If you are wanting to get a little bit more in-depth, the Oxford Handbook to Egyptology will give you more insight into specific topics. So it's compiled by a number of specialists who write their own chapters, and you can see topics

0: I think there's something like 40 chapters in it. And you can see topics all the way from daily life, Neolithic times, so, you know, Egypt before even civilization, and different symbolic and ritual. You can read about Egypt's interactions with their neighbors as well. So really, it depends on how in-depth you want to get.
1: Couple of options for you. Thanks for the text at 71010. And thank you to both of you for joining us and giving us a sense of what's coming here to Victoria, to the Royal BC Museum, opening Friday, this new ancient Egypt exhibit. And that is Lisa Marie Wolf, archaeologist and Egypt specialist, and Michael Barnes, director of exhibitions at the museum. Thank you so much. I really enjoyed this.
2: Thank you very much.
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1: Well, let me introduce to you my next guest. His name is Tony Nichols with Tony Nichols Lawn and Gardening. A guy for whom, a pickup truck is an important part of his business, important part of his life. So what a shock when it was stolen and eventually ended up on fire at the Cedar Hill Golf Course. After it fled the rec center parking lot, collided with police cruisers. Let's find out what all of this was like to go through for the guy who owns the truck. Tony is on the line with us right now. How you doing, Tony?
2: I'm taking it a day at a time, Ryan.
1: I can imagine, because, yeah, if anybody getting their vehicle stolen and burned would be traumatic. But for you, this is not just your transportation. This is your business, right?
2: Correct.
1: Could you... Tell me what that day was like for you. How did it all unfold?
2: Well, I'll tell you. I had a good day. I mean, obviously, it's my high season, and at the end of the day, I had an extra job to do near the church where this happened. So I went out in the early evening to do that. And then on the way back, I decided, because I look after our church, which I'm a member of, North Douglas Pentecostal, I stopped by there just to do a little bit of work that needed to be done. And then I was going to call it a long day. And so it was unfolding like so. And then I was doing my usual thing that I do. I've been working there for 10 years, on the landscape area. And, I turned around after doing a bit of blowing. My truck was within my sight, and I saw that it was moving. And I thought, what's going on here? And then I saw somebody in it from about a 50-foot distance. And I thought, somebody's playing a joke on me here. I'm going to park it in the parking spot down there. But he just went straight through the parking spot over the boulevard and down the road. And I was like, my truck's getting stolen, I think. it didn't seem real, and I ran after it down the road on Jolly Place. I was quite distraught, and and I realized I've got no phone, I got no wallet either. Everything's in there, my equipment's in there. I can't believe this is happening, and I'm running down the road very distraught, and some people at the complex heard me. And, obviously wondering what was going on, and offered to phone the police. And, it kind of went unfolded from there. And then the story goes that they pinned to my phone that was in the vehicle. And they did finally, as you said, surround him at the Cedar Hill Rec Center. But he wasn't very cooperative and headed out through the golf course. And I thought, okay, great, we could have him, we'll surround it, but he chose to use my equipment and dump gas off it, I guess, and try and burn the evidence, which was, was what happened. And lo and behold, it was a towering inferno the next time I got a call that evening, which was quite the shock.
5: Tony, we're really sorry for your loss, and I'm under the impression that there was more than just the truck that you lost here. Did you have gear on board?
2: Yeah, well, I had all this equipment. I had like 3 commercial mowers. I had my good stuff on there, so I lost, I had some equipment at home, but I lost, the majority of all my good equipment. So, sad to say.
5: What is something like that worth?
2: Well, I added up all the equipment. It was about $12,000 worth of equipment in the truck. And yeah, that went down up too, including my wallet and invoices and stuff, some checks with the customer. Yeah, it was not good. Yeah.
1: Well, are you able to get insurance to cover some of this stuff, or what happens next for you? I mean, I guess in the meantime, you're stuck without your gear to do your work, but will you be able to replace it?
2: Well, a couple of things here. Being an older vehicle and stuff, I was, you know, that I had, you know, I was, my bad here. I didn't have the fire and theft. So that hurts. Yeah, my equipment, there was no real policy that fell on that. So, you know, I'm not looking good for any of that. Now, on the upside, I had an older truck at home, a backup truck, I sort of call it, which was getting some work that I was able to put on the road. I'm limping around with that and some gear that I had. I rented some equipment that I needed for the time being. And, you know, a blessing has been put in place, and that a GoFundMe was put in place by a part-time employee, and some customers have heard the story and been, you know, very gracious, and it blessed me with the gifts, you know, so that is such an answer to prayer. So that's kind of where I'm at right now.
1: Well, anybody who wants to find that, by the way, the GoFundMe is, I think, called Tony's Torched Truck. If you look that up on GoFundMe, and if you want to help out, that's where you can go. And sorry, I got one question for you, Tony, just because, again, your truck gets stolen, ends up burning along with your gear at the Cedar Hill Golf Course. But the suspect involved here, the person who did it, was arrested, was found a little later because he fled on foot and was apprehended. What are your thoughts towards this individual, and what do you hope happens to him?
2: Well, as I said on a previous interview, you know, I mean, obviously I believe in justice, and there's consequences for your actions, but I do believe in forgiveness. I mean, obviously I am a Christian myself, and, you know, I've received that, and I've went through some things in my life, made some poor decisions, and I found grace, you know, through my faith in Jesus Christ. So, I mean, you know, my prayer is that he will be able to come to a place of, you know, where he finds some peace with God, and get some help like I did, you know, when I went through some difficult times. But, you know, I mean, obviously I didn't do what he did, but, you know, that's all I can say right now. I'm in a, obviously going to pray for him that he comes to that place, but there is going to be some consequences, and I hope he learns from that, from those. That's kind of where I am with that.
5: Yeah. The GoFundMe has raised just over $8,000 to date. What do you have to say to the people who've paid it forward for you?
2: Oh, I say God bless you and thank you so much. You know, I mean, yeah, there's a blessing that comes with giving with a heart like that. So, I never expected that, you know, people would rise up so graciously. And, you know, I work for some great people, and there's some just very kind people out there that have heard this story and responded. So, yeah. Thank you.
1: Well, Tony, thanks so much for telling us the story from your side of things. What a bizarre thing that happened last week again when your truck with all your gardening stuff from your landscaping company got stolen, driven into the Cedar Hill golf course area, eventually onto the golf course where it was set on fire, and the suspect arrested afterwards. But we hope you get through this okay, but thank you for telling us the story.
2: Yeah, well, thank you for having me, Ryan and Lisa. Yeah, thank you so much.
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1: BC politics. We have invited the new leader of the BC Conservative Party, Carrie Lynn Findlay, to join us, and hopefully we'll get her on the radio at some point. It doesn't look like it's going to work out this morning, but we'll keep asking and we'll keep trying to get her on to talk about her win and her plans for the party. But we continue to get reaction this morning to this result, and our next guest on this actually was a candidate at one point for the BC Conservative leadership race. He didn't get all the way to the end, but he was there at some point. He's also a professor of economics at Langara. Brian Breguet is joining us on the line. Sir, how you doing?
20: I'm good. Thank you. Thank you for having me.
1: Great to get you here. So we wanted to get you to weigh in. I guess just first off, what stands out to you? I guess you were watching this probably pretty closely on Saturday. What's your first thoughts on this result?
20: Well, I think how close it was, right? I mean, and now that we've got the full results, we really, really can see that it's essentially a question of like 50, 60 votes here and there. So this was really, really close between the top three candidates. The other thing is really the fact that, you know, if 2 months ago you had told me that Carrie Lynn Findlay would win, I would not have believed you. But she did.
1: Well, yeah, and you mentioned that close result. I think in the final round, so it went to four ballots. It was Carrie Lynn Findlay versus Caroline Elliott right at the end. And Carrie Lynn Findlay with 51% of the vote over Caroline Elliott's 49%. So that's how razor thin that result was. And what do you think that shows you? What does that tell you?
20: Well, this is a party that is pretty divided, right? And it's divided on many issues, ultimately, Trump's, but I think ultimately it became a battle between the establishment and the grassroots movement. And Carrie Lynn Findlay managed to at least appear as the grassroots, true conservative, anti-establishment candidate. And that was enough to get slightly over 50%.
1: Now, you you've been commenting along the way because you were, you know, you're in the race yourself. You did drop out. And I'll talk about that in just a quick second. But one of the things you've talked about is you've kind of speculated online, at least I've read this, that maybe Caroline Elliott, who got all the way to that last ballot, lost narrowly at the end, you know, might have suffered from getting staff from Ontario politics and kind of flying them into her campaign. Do you have any context you could share with about that?
20: Yeah, I mean, I know it sounds, you know, absurd at face value, but I genuinely believe it hurt her campaign. Caroline Elliott knew that going in, she was going to be seen as, you know, she's the sister-in-law of Kevin Falcon. She was the vice president of BC United. So she had to essentially establish herself as a bona fide conservative. And the idea of going to get your staff from Corey Tenneke and other Ontario people who are not very well liked here in the base of the Conservative Party was most likely a mistake. And when you lose by 60 votes and 180 points, you know, those small mistakes do add up. So I think she took the wrong team. Many people, many senior staff on her team were incredibly obnoxious the entire election. And I'm not the only one saying it. I've seen text messages and DMs sent from the senior staff to volunteers that are really, really so inappropriate, so offensive, so rude. And so I do think, you know, that wasn't the main issue. Most people most likely were not aware of this. This is really a reserve or contained within people who are, let's call them terminally online, like myself, who spend a lot of time on X or Twitter. But when it's a leadership of 25,000 voters, conservative base, a lot of these people are terminally online and will be moved by such mistakes.
1: You yourself, you were a leadership candidate at one point. Why did you drop out of it?
20: Oh, no, I wasn't a candidate. It's either a joke or a misunderstanding. No, okay. No, I was a candidate for the party in 2024, but I never decided to run for this race.
1: Okay, so you're never in the leadership run, but you have been a BC Conservative candidate in the past, so you have that connection to the party.
20: Correct.
1: So with Carrie Lynn Findlay leading this party, is this a party you would want to run for again?
20: No, anyway, I don't want to run again. I don't want my wife to be mad at me again. She was quite mad last time. When,
1: so,
20: you know,
1: you wouldn't have done it anyways, okay. But hypothetically.
20: No, I wouldn't have done it anywhere. No, I mean, I will be honest, and it's very public. Caroline Findlay was not my number one choice. I will give her a chance, but, you know, I rank her fourth or fifth on my ballot, so no.
1: Now, do you think, though, so just sort of stepping back now, maybe not your candidate, maybe not somebody you would want to, you know, be up in the party as leader. But do you think when it comes to the general election, she could become the next premier?
20: Oh, absolutely. I mean, the situation in BC is so bad between the public finance and the DRIPA / you know, property rights issue. And we see that the numbers for that VDB is starting to become a little bit like the Trudeau of BC. So if at the very least, if David Eby remains the leader of the NDP, I think all five of the leadership candidates would win a general election against him, including Caroline Findlay.
1: Well, I think that's some good perspective here because, you know, even though it might not have been the candidate you would have chosen to go forward, you still think this BC Conservative Party, regardless of the leader, is a better option than what we got with the NDP right now.
20: Absolutely. And you know, we've seen multiple elections. We've seen it in 2024. It's not like John Verstad was this amazing, charismatic leader, and he's still came within 200 votes of being premier. So BC politics is very divided, very polarized, and I don't think it matters that much who's the leader on the right.
1: Well, there's a perspective from Brian Breguet. He's a professor of economics at Langara. He has been a BC Conservative candidate in the past, not a leadership candidate. My apologies for being misleading there. But you did run for this party before, and that's your take on this this result. Much appreciated. Anything else you want to add? Final word to you.
20: No, I mean, I mentioned it last night on Twitter, but the fact that Caroline Elliott only won in Vancouver and North Van is a really bad look given her campaign and all the money she had.
1: Well, we'll leave it there, but much appreciated. Thank you.
20: Thank you so much.
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0: Cup kicks off when Mexico hosts South Africa Thursday at noon. And Canada hits the pitch against Bosnia and Herzegovina Friday at noon. 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
7: From the National Newsroom of the Canadian Press, I'm Lisa Laporte. Police in Ohio are searching for suspects after a mass shooting in Toledo. At least 12 people were shot, including two who were left critically injured near the Old West End Festival. Police believe two people may have been shooting at each other. A southwestern Ontario community has marked the five-year anniversary of a hate-motivated attack that took the lives of four members of a Muslim family. Canadian Press reporter Jason White has more.
8: The Afzal family was out for a walk in a London, Ontario neighborhood when they were run down by a truck driven by a self-described white nationalist. The case marked the first time Canada's terrorism laws were put before a jury in a first-degree murder trial. Meanwhile, London's police chief says this is a time to honor the Afzal family and calls on residents to stand up against hate in all its forms.
7: Prime Minister Mark Carney reaffirmed his government's commitment to combating Islamophobia in a social media post. Toronto health officials are investigating a mumps outbreak at a workplace in a downtown building and say the risk of spread to the public is low.
9: Toronto Public Health says there were four confirmed cases as of Friday associated with a workplace on 777 Bay Street. The address is the location of a Service Ontario office, and the health agency says exposure was limited to head office roles with no direct interaction with the public. Toronto Public Health says it's following up with identifiable contacts. Mumps causes swelling of the neck or cheeks and can also include fever, headache, and other symptoms. Brenda Molina Navidad, The Canadian Press, Toronto.
7: Female Navy officers in the U.S. say they fear a career cap after Defense Secretary Pete Hegseth cut women from a promotions list.
10: Several female Navy officers say they see Defense Secretary Pete Hegseth's recent intervention in a promotions list as a sign their careers now have a ceiling. The Navy had selected 31 sailors to promote from the rank of captain to one-star admiral. But Hegseth cut nine people, including all three women, from the list. That's according to a defense official who spoke on condition of anonymity. The Associated Press spoke with eight female Navy officers. They say they now worry for the future generation of female military leaders. The more junior officers say if they rose too far in the ranks, their careers could become politicized. I'm Julie Walker.
7: And a sailor attempting the record-setting transatlantic journey to raise money for cancer research had to be rescued. The Canadian Coast Guard rescued the sailor of a 1.2-meter vessel off Newfoundland on Friday. They were trying to set a world record for the shortest boat to cross the Atlantic Ocean. This is the Canadian Press. In sports, the Vegas Golden Knights needed double overtime to beat the Carolina Hurricanes 5-4 in Game 3 of the Stanley Cup Championship Series. Vegas takes a 2-1 series lead with the win. In CFL action on Saturday, the Edmonton Elks opened their CFL season with a 29-21 win over the Ottawa Redblacks. Ernie Clement hit a 3-run homer. Brandon Valenzuela had 3 hits and an RBI. And the Toronto Blue Jays beat the visiting Baltimore Orioles 6-4 in the major leagues. Clement went 2-for-4 with a triple and scored twice in his 500th career game. In WNBA action, the Eastern Conference leading Atlanta Dream beat the Washington Mystics 109-77, and Golden Tempo has won the Belmont Stakes 5 weeks after winning the Kentucky Derby. The Belmont is the third and final leg of the Triple Crown. From the Canadian Press, I'm Lisa Laporte.
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11: Well, BC politics as we react to Carrie Lynn Findley emerging as the new leader of the BC Conservative Party. We have reached out to Carrie Lynn Findley and her folks to ask her to come on the show this morning. We don't think we got it lined up. Hopefully sometime soon we'll get a chance to talk to her and introduce her. But in the meantime, reacting to it, the government, what do they think of their new opposition leader across the bench? Joining us right now, MLA for Langford Highlands, also BC's minister responsible for forests and with the governing NDP, Ravi Parmar is here. Hello, sir. How you doing?
12: I'm doing well, Ryan. Good morning to you and good morning to all your listeners. And look, if Carrie Lynn Findley doesn't want to come on CFAX, I am more than happy to come on and talk about the BC Conservatives anytime.
11: Well, we're hoping to get her on because we'd love to talk to her. But since we got you here, I'm just wondering, from the government side, how are you feeling about this particular result for the BC Conservative Party out of the leader options that could have emerged? Is this a good one, a bad one, if you're the NDP?
12: Well, my first comment was a bit tongue-in-cheek, but I should begin by saying I want to offer my congratulations to Carrie Lynn Findley and to the BC Conservatives. The leadership race is certainly a trying time for any party, and I want to congratulate all the candidates that put their names forward, and certainly to Ms. Findley as she takes on the very critical role of serving as the leader of the opposition. I understand that she'll be doing her best to get a seat in the House, and if she is successful, look forward to the opportunity to debating the issues of our time with her. But I think it's also important, Ryan, that we recognize that BC Conservatives have chosen Carrie Lynn Findley as their new leader. And while leadership races often promise change, what we have seen in this leadership race is a confirmation that the most extreme Trump-like voices in the party are now firmly in control. And again, I think what we're going to see over the next number of weeks, we want to give Ms. Findley the benefit of the doubt, but I think what we are going to see is probably the most divisive leader of the opposition, leader of any political party in British Columbia's history.
11: Well, what do you mean by that? Why Trump-like? Why do you think that's the comparison you're using here? Is that a little too extreme?
12: Well, I would say just watch the campaign and watch what her other competitors are saying about her. British Columbians, I think, Ryan, deserve a serious opposition focused on solutions and holding government accountable. Instead, the BC Conservatives, from what it sounds like, are going to be spending the next while, next number of years, embracing division, outrage, and the kind of politics that have become all too common south of the border. And I just want to give you a couple of examples. In her campaign, she launched a direct racist attack on one of her competitors, Peter Miller, who is now a colleague, claiming he was in a conflict of interest on DRIPA because his wife and children are Indigenous. Now, Peter Miliband described her attack as, I quote, "the worst side of politics possible," unquote. And Ian Black, who came in third place, said, and I quote, "This is now a clear pattern of behavior. We lost the election in 2024 in part due to the racist comments made by our candidate in Surrey South, who happens to be the husband of Carrie Lynn Findley," unquote. It's not just us saying that, Ryan. This is the BC Conservatives. In fact, one caucus member and one senior leadership candidate, both in this case senior leadership candidates, who made these comments.
11: Now, a big part of her campaign was social issues. You mentioned a few of them there. Were you surprised at all that so many British Columbians, though, the ones who are part of the BC Conservative Party, got behind her messages? I mean, you've kind of pointed them out as being divisive, but they seem to be resonating with, a good number of British Columbians.
12: Well, I would say that at a time when President Trump's tariffs continue to threaten Canada and Canadian jobs and industries like forestry, which is an industry I'm responsible for. The last thing British Columbians want is a party that seems determined to import Trump-style politics into our province. And so I commend the BC Conservatives for doing their obligation to elect a leader, and that's up to them to do, not up to me. But what I hear on the ground in Langford and throughout British Columbia is that people are worried about the cost of living. They're worried about finding a family doctor, worried about housing, good jobs, and whether their kids will have opportunities closer to home. And so what I don't believe they're asking for, and I can confirm what they're not asking for here in Langford Highlands, they're not asking for culture wars, they're not asking for political theater, and they're not asking for more anger. They want leadership, and I think that's what they're going to get with David Eby and the BC NDP. And I would say this to any of your listeners tuning in who were disappointed, maybe were leaning conservative but are moderate voters, I want you to know that you have a home with the BC NDP, and we're going to work hard over the next number of years to make sure that we can ensure very clearly that we are the engine of Canada's economy. And with $88 billion in projects in every corner of this province, we have that opportunity.
2: We're talking to Ravi Parmar, local MLA, getting a reaction from the NDP side after the BC Conservatives picked their leader on the weekend, Carrie Lynn Findlay emerging as the new leader. And quickly, before we let you go, though, let's just put that issue aside for a second, because I know that in about half an hour, you're going to be making an announcement locally. What's going on here?
12: Yeah, absolutely. I'm going to be walking over to Carlow Road, a beautiful little park right across from Spencer Middle School, to join the city of Langford and other officials, including representation from the federal government, to do a really exciting announcement. I'm just going to give this scoop since it's only a half an hour away, Ryan, but don't tell anyone.
2: Okay.
12: We've got a really exciting announcement. We are going to be investing in partnership with the city of Langford in a new center that's going to be home for more childcare, as well as a foundry center. Your listeners may remember that we made an investment in Thrive to host a foundry center. Center. We've got the spot, and it's going to include more services, in particular for young people in this growing community of Langford.
2: So, new childcare center.
12: Childcare and foundry. And foundry, for your listeners who may not be aware, is healthcare services, in particular for young people who often don't get access to those types of services. And it's primary care, it's mental health care, substance use care, really important levels of care for young people, especially as we try to focus more on preventative care as well.
2: Well, that's the announcement coming down in about half an hour in Langford. There's your scoop. Ravi Parmar, MLA for Langford Highlands, also the Forest Minister, of course. Thank you so much for joining us and talking to us about all these things today.
12: You bet. Always a pleasure. Thanks so much.
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2: Well, we have had a lot of opinions shared about the new leader of the BC Conservative Party, Carrie Lynn Findlay, who emerged victorious after the weekend. Now it's time to get her on the line to speak directly to her about her win and the vision for the BC Conservatives moving forward. So let's get her up. We got Carrie Lynn Findlay on the line. Hello, how are you?
14: I'm very good, Ryan. Good morning.
2: Great to get you here. Congratulations, by the way. First time we've had a chance to speak to you since the win. Congratulations. How have the first days been feeling?
14: Very full days. I've been concentrating on my first caucus meeting on Sunday afternoon and meeting with caucus members individually and talking to folks like you from the media. So that's been a very full 48 hours or so?
2: Yeah, I guess it must be interesting because you go through the campaign, the race, which has got to be hugely time consuming. And then you get there and you get the win. And it's not like you could take your foot off the gas. Now, all of a sudden, you got to plunge into the next just as busy phase.
14: Yes, and even though the session ended last week, I think it's very important for unification for the province and for the party and for caucus that we all get to know each other a little bit better. I know some caucus members very well and some I don't know as well. So this is where I wanted to start with talking to each one individually, talking about their portfolios, what they like, what they don't like, where we can go together as a team. I have to say, though, it's been extremely positive so far, and that is really encouraging for the future.
2: That's really good, because, I mean, there was, during the campaign, you know, a bit of, obviously it was a contest. You had different leadership candidates, and there's that adversarial nature to it. And in fact, you know, sometimes it got maybe a little adversarial. There was moments with, say, Peter Miliband, one of the other leadership contenders, that got a little fiery up on the stage, I know. I guess we'll ask about him, but in general, are you finding that it's a spirit of kind of getting everybody back together, or are there still some divisions to figure out here?
14: Well, if There are divisions. It's not evident right now. People are very positive. They're a bit curious and wondering, you know, how things are going to go. I'm probably a person, given my law and ministerial background, who likes structure a bit, because I feel that that is a good foundation for robust dialogue and discussion. And sometimes you have to take things to a vote within caucus. So I think they're kind of looking at me a bit curiously about things like that. But speaking of Peter, I am meeting with him this afternoon, and I told him right up on stage on Saturday night I was looking forward to working with him. He said the same to me. I think he's done an excellent job with his economic portfolio. So I want, but he's been in it for 4 years. So these are some of the things we'll discuss. Does he want to continue in that role? Is he interested in looking at something different? You know, how does he see the future unfolding? So I'm looking forward to that discussion later today, but so far it's been very positive. He was at the caucus meeting. We took pictures with myself and all of caucus. He was definitely part of it all. So I think we're going to do really well working together.
2: Now, during the last couple of days after the win, lots of media coverage about your win here, and a lot of them kind of talk about what you represent in the party and in that leadership contest, and a lot of them paint you as somebody with a lot of socially conservative positions. Even your campaign material paint yourself as somebody who'd like to keep the Conservative Party conservative. But, you know, with everybody else kind of describing you that way, is that how you would describe yourself? Maybe I'd like to let you have a chance to sort of give everybody a sense of your positions.
14: I'm not so much a label kind of person. I think that's a shorthand for getting to what you've already decided about someone sometimes, but I'm definitely conservative. I've shown that over many years. Anyone looking at my debates, my positions going back many years in public service, they can see where I'm coming from. I've always doubted the safe and safe supply. I was against decriminalization of hard drugs. I've always been someone starting with shepherding through the Safe Streets and Communities Act under Stephen Harper during that majority government targeting violent repeat offenders. I wish some of those laws were still in place, which the NDP and Liberals rolled back. I don't think people would be as feeling as uncertain and unsafe as they do right now if we had a stronger approach to accountability with respect to that. I'm very concerned about the use of hard drugs, mental illness, that intersectionality playing out on our streets. I have to say probably the biggest surprise I had in traveling the province again, as I have done through this race, is how pretty much every community of any size, towns and cities, are grappling with crime, with street chaos. And I believe we have to do better on behalf of all British Columbians. But mostly, we need to get our fiscal house in order to provide the social infrastructure and services we need. For instance, this last budget at $183 billion in growing in debt and our credit rating going down for the fifth time meant that the NDP government canceled those seven senior care centers. People all over the province were counting on those. Seniors were counting on those. And everywhere I went, people were telling me how they had a bigger waiting list than the number of beds that were coming, and now with, or rooms, however you want to put it. And with that no longer going forward, where are these seniors going to go? Where are they going to live? This is incompetence, in my view. I have been a Minister of National Revenue. I was in the federal Conservative government where we showed that a conservative approach to fiscal management worked. We went from a great debt with coming out of a recession, the worst since the 1930s. We got back to a surplus and balanced budget, but we also brought down corporate and personal income tax, brought in income splitting for seniors. We took the GST down. You know, we showed that it works. And when you get all
15: an all-of-government approach like that. You do better by all citizens.
2: We're right at the time, but we've got Carrie Lynn Findlay, the brand new BC Conservative Party leader here. 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But in the meantime, congrats and thanks for joining us today.
15: Thank you so much. 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
2: So many international stories to cover from a diplomatic point of view. That's why Jeremy Kinsman, retired diplomat who lives right here in Victoria, happens to be in the UK at the moment, joining us to talk all about it. Jeremy, always great to talk to you. How you doing?
23: I'm doing fine, Ryan. How are you? I'm sorry to hear about crashes near Whole Foods, but life goes on in Victoria. Yeah. I miss it.
2: Here you are in the UK reaching out to us. This is fantastic. But there you go. That's a little taste of what's going on back at home. So, but let's talk about what's going on elsewhere in the world. And I'd love to start with Ukraine, because we've been continuing to see this play out in the news. It seems like there's some escalation in the fighting and the drone and missile attacks against major cities. At least 22 civilians killed and many more injured recently. So let's just start with what you're seeing there as we continue to watch this war grind on.
23: Well, you know, we always thought, at least I always thought, Ryan, that the war was going to grind on without anybody being a clear victor. And that is the situation. It's deeply frustrating for Putin, who's losing an extraordinary number of soldiers every month. And they're not making any gains. They were making some gains earlier this year, but now that's done. And he's coming under pressure at home. Of course, he runs a police state, so you're not going to see people with banners in the street protesting. But the country is becoming sullen and resistant to what has been a grinding war that's gone on longer than the Soviet Union's fight to defend their country against Nazi Germany. And it's gone on at extraordinary cost. The British SIS, MI6, estimates that that the Russians now have lost up to 1 million people, soldiers, in this war. So what's happening is that Putin's frustrated. He's not getting anywhere. The Ukrainian targeted strikes in the homeland, the Russian homeland, with a very, very sophisticated, though not terribly expensive, drones are really bugging Russians now. And so he's decided to hit back hard with a whole panoply of missiles and drones, Russian cities, notably Kyiv, but others, knowing that the United States is not able to provide anti-missile Patriot defenses right now, because they've sent most of them off to the Middle East to defend the Gulf states. And so the ones that were going to be sold to the Europeans to then provide to Ukrainians aren't available. That's a sad story and a sad commentary in American policy, I have to say. But I'm not going to say there's a turn in the tide, Ryan, but I got a feeling time's running out on Putin's ability to carry the delusion that he was going to conquer Ukraine. That's not going to happen.
2: And we're still waiting to see what kind of exit there could be on either side of this. But, yeah, slightly different complexion to things recently with Ukraine's continued ability to dominate with drones, but at the same time, Russia launching these strikes against civilian targets more and more so recently. So that's been the change there. Another thing I want to get to with you as we talk about some of the international stories we're covering. We've had the 51st state brought up again by the U.S. president. He sort of dropped that in a social media post. This was Monday night with the words 51st state and a link to a Bloomberg News article titled Canada Dips into Technical Recession for the First Time Since 2020. So the U.S. president linking to that, mentioning 51st state. In response to this, he was asked about it. Prime Minister Mark Carney, who kind of tried to dismiss it and downplay it, saying, yeah, we're not going to respond to everything that the president says on social media. But how big of a deal is this to have him bring this up again, and what does it mean for Canadian politicians trying to walk this line at the same time that the Kuzma review is starting? It seems like there's a lot going on here. It's kind of tense. What's your take on all this?
23: Well, I don't know what's going on inside the head of Donald Trump. I mean, that remark was simply childish and vindictive. He knew it would simply shake things up. Yeah, Canada is in technical recession. Hard, by the way, to disbelieve because of the burden that American tariffs on our economy represent. I mean, how the hell would we not be going into technical recession? But that being said, Carney's right to dismiss it, but I'm pretty sure, and I don't want to speak for him, he's fed up with this stuff. And he's not, Trump doesn't do it. He doesn't, speak about 51st state stuff, which is so inherently insulting to Canadians. It's never going to happen. It makes the guy look like, of course, a bully, but an empty bully, more of a fool than ever before. I don't know the extent to which it rattles people who are at the negotiating table, to the extent the negotiations are starting. We've got a long history of negotiating with opposite number of professionals in the United States, serious-minded people who share the facts with us and attempt to find a solution, a win-win solution. There's no win-win with Trump. It's all got to be all win with him, and if possible, a humiliation for the other people. And I don't know how the negotiators carry it. I mean, they know that in the end, you know, he could upend anything. He could change anything on a whim, depending on how he's feeling that day. So it's pretty tough. It's not going to end, by the way, in July the 1st. It's doubtful there'll be agreement. He won't dare cut out from the agreement altogether. But on the other hand, he won't sign on for renewal, which is what, the American business community would like. No, it's likely to go on year by year with annual reviews for the next 6 years or until it's determined that the whole treaty should be renewed for another 16 years. In any case, we got to endure Trump for 2.5 years, Ryan. So it's not the last time we'll have this conversation.
2: Well, real quick, last thing. Mark Carney's reaction to it, he kind of dismissed it, said, look, we're not going to react to everything that comes off of Donald Trump's social media. How do you think he played this week, the prime minister?
23: Fine. He's made it very clear. We're not a supplicant in these negotiations. We're not going to, roll over. And I think that's become clear to the United States. We didn't go for an easy deal, accepting more tariffs on us just to get some kind of a deal with Trump. Anyway, his whole thing is falling apart. You know, the courts are picking away at it. Yesterday he announced new tariffs on I don't know, 60 countries on the basis that they are somehow abetting slave labor in Xinjiang province in China by importing goods that these Uyghur workers in encampments have produced, and somehow Canada is in that. It doesn't affect the things that are covered by Kuzma, but it's just another loony kind of bias. I don't think Trump cares a whit about slave labor anywhere. He's just, he seems to be pulling everybody's chain at the same time, and it's not working anymore. You've seen how there was a vote against him in Congress on, the continuing war on Iran. The judge, he told him to get his name off the Kennedy Center and drop that stupid fund for people that were, in his view, prosecuted by the Biden administration. It's all kind of beginning to fall apart as he hits poll levels that have never been seen before for a president who still has an agenda. He's down around 35%. So I guess Carney's absolutely right. He's not ragging the puck, but he does know that time is not on Trump's side.
2: Retired diplomat Jeremy Kinsman, he lives right here in Victoria, although he's in the UK right now where we've reached him, and we love getting his thoughts on things. We got to let you go, though, because we're right out of time, but thanks for your opinion on these things and more, and we'll talk again soon, I'm sure.
23: You bet, Ryan. Bye-bye.
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2: Gore Johns is the Member of Parliament for Courtney Alberni with the NDP, and he's joining us on the line right now. Sir, how you doing?
9: Yeah, good. Thanks for having me on.
2: Great to get you here. Now, we're talking about Food Banks Canada, talking about more and more people using the food banks, and that employment insurance is not enough to help out in a lot of these cases, and it's bringing the topic of EI reform up to the forefront, and we wanted to get a sense of this from you. What's your sense of this?
9: Well, first, it's pretty troubling to hear that almost a quarter of people in Canada are living in homes that are experiencing food security.

0: decade ago, and the rapporteur concluded that hunger in Canada is fundamentally an income issue. And Food Banks Canada, they reached a similar conclusion in their most recent report that, you know, people can't access income supports when work disappears, that food insecurity rises, poverty rises, and reliance on food banks rises. And so, you know, we really truly understand that the right to food starts with income security, and employment insurance is one of the most critical and important income security programs that the federal government has to offer to help, you know, protect people and support people. And, you know, right now, Food Banks Canada, in their report, they highlighted that the biggest labor market gap is employment insurance, and that the system's totally outdated. It's built for a labor market that doesn't even exist today.
1: Explain why. Like, in what way does the EI not reflect modern work?
0: Well, let's talk about that. So, you know, the EI system, you know, today it was designed for, you know, a post-war economy where most people work full-time, most people work year-round, most people work for a single employer, most people had stable schedules, and most people, you know, moved directly from employment to unemployment. And Food Banks Canada, in their report, they argued that that labor market no longer exists, that today's workforce includes gig workers, contract workers, temporary workers, seasonal workers, and workers juggling multiple jobs, and people with fluctuating schedules, and younger workers entering, you know, precarious labor market. And the result is EI, you know, increasingly, you know, works best for workers in traditional employment, but excludes many of those workers that we're talking about facing the greatest instability.
1: But how does that work? I'm trying to get my I'll have to admit, I never went on EI, so I don't know how it works. But if you are a gig worker versus like a full-time employee, like I know if you like have a job at a mill and the mill shuts down, you get to go on EI. What if you're a gig worker? How does EI work for you?
0: Yeah, so let's talk about eligibility. You know, right now, that's what Food Banks Canada is highlighting as the central problem. Like, access is currently, it's based on accumulating insurable hours within a fixed period using regional thresholds. So it varies in region, can be anywhere from 420 hours to 700 hours, depending where you live. It doesn't really reflect on how Canadians work. So again, back to that irregular kind of work, gig work, part-time work, contract work, frequent transactions kind of between jobs, that you know, a lot of people aren't qualifying, or when they do qualify, their EI now is shrinking in terms of what they're getting, in terms of what they're surviving on. So, you know, what we're saying is that, you know, and we see this, like when people lose their employment or lose their hours, their income drops, their rent can't be paid, they you know, groceries still have to be bought, you know, like they still have to pay their utilities and other things. So, you know, the temporary jobs lost, you know, lands in, you know, people in inequality. So what we want to do is see EI reformed. We want to see EI where there's a stable set income. Right now it's 55% of your insurable in earnings. So often that's not enough to keep pace with the cost of living. So, you know, Food Banks Canada is saying, hey, it should be, first, it should be a national 420-hour threshold, and it should be a minimum amount of money that is gives people a chance to survive.
1: What would the process of making reforms look like?
0: Yeah, so first it needs to be a willing move by the federal government. I mean, we've seen them, you know, raid EI often and the funds that people pay into. But they need to make sure that there's fairness, because all these gig workers, these part-time workers, these people working multiple jobs, they're all contributing right now to EI. And then they're not able to access the benefits that they paid into. So that should be fundamental. Like, there should be fairness, especially right now when we see what's happening. Like, you know, I just highlighted one in four Canadians are living in a home with food insecurity, and food bank use has doubled since 2019. That says a lot. Unemployment, and, you know, obviously it's elevating, it's getting higher, especially youth unemployment, which is rising sharply, and affordability pressures, they're getting more and more severe as we're seeing the cost of groceries, you know, the cost of, you know, gas at the pump, or when you're at the bank, your bank fees are going up, your telecommunications access to the internet are skyrocketing. EI it needs to meet the crisis that we're in, and you know, we need to make sure that it's available to people that are paying into it, that aren't even able to access it because of the criteria that's set out right now that's excluding many gig workers, many part-time workers, many young people especially.
1: So you'd like to see this reform to EI. It should be modernized, you say, to reflect the changing face of work. We got more part-time work, gig work, different things that aren't just

0: to a full-time job at one company for your whole life that we used to have back when this thing was set up. Now, is there like a... we're out of time. We got to leave it here. But like, is there a proposal in Parliament that you would make, or like, how would this actually change? Does the NDP have to push this forward, or what happens here?
1: Well, right now we have an AI minister. The AI minister needs to not just look at how AI can, you know, improve the quality of lives of people, but also that, you know, that they're creating benefits based on the jobs being replaced by people to support people in transition. And that's not happening right now. The question isn't, you know, whether people, you know, should be able to qualify for EI, but also whether the benefits are sufficient to prevent poverty. And we need to listen to the experts. And Food Banks Canada, they're experts. They're on the front line, you know, dealing with people that have food insecurity. They're saying that this is one of the top issues for them is EI reform. So we're calling on the federal government to modernize the employment insurance system, you know, so that fewer Canadians rely on food banks. And that's absolutely essential. And we're going to be pressing them in Parliament. I just raised this in the House of Commons yesterday, or the day before yesterday. So I'm going to continue to do so this week and next week.
0: Well, hey, thanks for diving into the issue with us here. Much appreciated.
1: Yeah, absolutely. Thanks so much for having me on.
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0: Well, in the news today, Canada's labor market added 88,000 jobs in the month of May. The unemployment rate dropped to 6.6%. That's the news out of Statistics Canada this morning. They said the growth was concentrated in full-time work, widespread across industries. So that's the news for the whole country. What's happening here in BC? Well, we're going to talk to BC's jobs minister now about those numbers. Ravi Kalon is here. Sir, how you doing?
4: Good morning, Ryan. Thanks for having me.
0: Here we go again. We always chat around this time of the month when we get these jobs numbers to get the BC picture. So I guess, what's it look like this month?
4: Yeah, positive numbers for across the country, and in particular for British Columbia. We saw an increase in 25,000 jobs in British Columbia, second highest in the country. And, you know, the really positive signs of the job report is the increase in youth employment that we've seen. Over 7,000 of those jobs were for young people. And not only that, but overwhelmingly, the new jobs being created across the British Columbia are a good full-time job. So, you know, generally positive all around, and in showing that our economy is pretty resilient in the kind of face of all the challenges that we're dealing with.
0: Now, I think the last time we spoke, it was the different story. We were seeing jobs being down a little bit. A lot of concern over the last few years about youth unemployment. So why do you think this is a bit of a turnaround here? Is this just a blip as things kind of go up and down, or do you think there's a trend here? What are we seeing play out?
4: Well, we've seen 2 months in a row of youth employment, so that's usually a good trend line that we want to be able to see. And, you know, I think that given that British Columbia is projected by almost all economists to be the second strongest economy, or the top two strongest economies in the entire country, is a positive sign. And we're starting to see signs of that. You know, we have $80 billion of final investment decisions of major projects that we expect for the next year. We've already seen almost $8 billion of investments be made. And all of that means good employment opportunities, good jobs for people in BC. So, you know, I'm feeling very hopeful, and we'll continue to monitor this over the coming months.
0: Now, where in the economy were we seeing these gains? You mentioned job growth in BC. What was the number again?
4: We gained about 25,000 jobs here in British Columbia. And, you know, we've seen increases in everything from transportation, warehousing to hospitality and food services. But I think the one trend line that has been really positive is seeing now 3 months of increases in construction and manufacturing. And most of that is connected to, you know, a lot of major projects that are under construction, whether that's large industrial size projects or commercial projects, and seeing 3 months of trend line in that direction is very positive.
0: And tell me more about the sectors and the areas where we saw that growth.
4: Well, as I mentioned, construction is a place where we are seeing a steady growth for the last few months. And it doesn't necessarily have to be in the home building space. It can be in commercial construction, in industrial, because there's so many major projects that are being built. And that's why we've doubled the investment in trades training in British Columbia, because we know we're going to see an increase in labor demand from all these major projects are coming online, and we need to make sure that our people are skilled up to be able to take those employment opportunities. And Victoria is obviously in a different place than the rest of the country. I believe it's one of the lowest, if not the lowest, unemployment rates in the entire country at 4.1%. So the labor market in Victoria in particular is very strong.
0: Now, you mentioned a couple of months of positive results for youth unemployment, and that's been a big issue for a while. And we actually spoke to one of the opposition members, one of the MLAs, Gavin Dew, with the BC Conservatives earlier this week, and he was highlighting a report that suggested, this is from the BC, the Business Council of BC, suggesting that if you kind of take 2019 to now, there's like 51,000 fewer young people jobs compared to just a few years ago. Is that a trend you've also noticed? And where are we at if you take that broader horizon?
4: Well, I mean, you know, I think that they probably should have waited for the labor numbers to come out this today. And they would have seen that we've had 2 months of positive trend lines. The youth employment in British Columbia increased, one of the highest in the country. And not only that, but we see more young people come back in the labor market, look for employment opportunities. So I think these numbers show a clear counter to the numbers that were thrown out by the BC Business Council last week. And this is positive. We want to see more young people get employment opportunities. We want to see them get training so they can take the opportunities that we know are on the horizon as well. And we're seeing both of that, which is great.
0: When we spoke about this last week, we got inundated with text messages of people talking about this, and a lot of people complaining about different things, about, you know, it just being very hard to find youth workers who are applying for the jobs, or if they are, it's kind of expensive with the minimum wage going up. There was a lot of people, I think, on the business end of things weighing in and complaining about it. Are there any challenges there where, you know, we just saw the minimum wage rise in BC at the beginning of the week, and is that putting a pinch on anybody?
4: Well, you know, I think we talk often about how young people are, you know, struggling in, you know, getting a job that could help them with their cost of living. And so the suggestion that somehow by lowering the wages for young people, that will help them is, you know, it just doesn't make sense. And so what we've been doing is focusing on creating economic development opportunities, making sure that there's some stability in the labor market so that when these employers are looking for people, that they have access to it. I do hear from employers, and I understand the challenges that they're dealing with all the uncertainty around the world. And we hear from sometimes employers saying, hey, we have these job openings, but people are not applying. You know, we have a prep cook job, but no young person is applying. And so we have clearly some more work to do to be able to connect those employers that are looking for people, getting young people skilled up to take those employment opportunities. But if the wages are lower for young people, you're going to see young people continue to struggle, and that's the opposite direction of where we need to go.
0: Well, the news today, Statistics Canada saying that the overall Canadian economy nationwide gained 88,000 jobs last month. For BC, we gained 25,000 of those jobs. So a lot of it happening right here in this province. And we're talking to BC's jobs minister about it, Ravi Kalon. Thank you so much for walking us through some of the numbers. Anything else to add?
4: No, just that, you know, we've got $88 billion in final investment decisions coming down the road, and we have the FIFA World Cup coming, and certainly hoping people put on the Canada jerseys and support the team.
0: It's just 1 week away. I can't believe it's almost here.
4: I know, and you know, hopefully everyone stays healthy, fingers crossed, and certainly looking forward to seeing them play against Ireland in their last warm-up match later today.
0: Yeah, no more injuries, please. That's what we'd like to see.
4: Please, my fingers are crossed. You know what, Ryan? If I have to suit up, that would be a bad sign for the team, you know?
0: Are you saying you're open to it? You're like, hey, guys, Jesse Marsh, coach, I'm in if you need me.
4: I'm waiting for Jesse's call. Okay. I'm not picking up any phone calls until I get his, you know?
0: All right. Good luck. That's Rafi Kalon, BC's jobs minister. We'll talk again soon.
4: Take care, my friend.
0: Bye-bye. All right.
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0: Well, reaching out now to CTV Vancouver journalist James Parisi, who's going to talk more about this BC Ferries news. How's it going, sir?
17: Doing fantastic. Thank you guys for having me.
0: Now, you're new to CTV Vancouver. I think I might have got your last name right. How do you say your last name?
17: Oh, you were right on the money.
0: Okay, got it. Just making sure. Nice to meet you, by the way. Great to talk to you. Great. Welcome to the CTV family.
17: Yeah, great chatting with you as well. I'm looking forward to being here.
0: So one of the first stories you got to cover with CTV Vancouver, of course, is this BC Ferries story. So adding a 5% fuel surcharge to sailings effective June 16th. I guess this is probably no surprise given the way fuel costs have been going, given the fact that airlines have been doing this. Was this just a matter of time before BC Ferries hit that?
17: Definitely. I mean, we're all thinking about it. We're paying more at the pump to put gas in our vehicles, and BC Ferries is following suit here. They really cited issues in the Middle East, concerns about the Strait of Hormuz. But one of the big things that they mentioned, especially in the second half of their news release, that caught me when I was writing about it, was they said, hey, we've been dealing with this ourselves for a while. We've been using a fuel deferral account. Now we're putting this on you guys.
0: So they've been trying to hold off, that they just couldn't any longer?
17: Yeah, that's right.
0: Okay, so how does this actually work? Is it just as simple as come June 16th, when you buy a ferry ticket, it's just going to be, you pay a little more? Is that as simple as that?
17: Yeah, I did the math. I'm from Vancouver Island myself, and I live in Vancouver, so lots of trips on BC Ferries taken yearly. And say you have two adults in a vehicle, it's typically $132 going back and forth from Nanaimo or Victoria to Vancouver, that you'll end up paying a little bit over $138 with that 5% surcharge.
0: Okay. And is this a surcharge that goes away once fuel prices come down, or what are the chances of this thing going away, or is this here to stay?
17: Yeah, that's one that they really didn't specify early on as well, but we talked to a communications advisor named Shireen Siani with BC Ferries, and she called the move a temporary measure. In the release, it does explain that if fuel prices stabilize or decline for a sustained period, that surcharge will be removed or reduced. I think that keyword in there is reduced. I'm not going to make any predictions here, but I don't think they throw in that word by accident.
0: And I guess it really depends on what fuel prices do as well. So that's another factor to watch. Now, another thing is, you know, this fuel surcharge comes in June 16th. But you can reserve ferry trips ahead, book ahead. So that's something we all know here if you're a regular ferry user. What happens if you've already booked ahead past this fuel surcharge? Can they retroactively put this on you?
17: I'm glad you've asked that one for sure, because especially when you consider Horseshoe Bay Departure Bay is reservation only. So people are booking way ahead. If you have booked ahead, no issues whatsoever if you've paid in full. Now, if you've just paid for the reservation and you have a remaining balance, you'll have to pay that surcharge on the remaining balance. And one more little nugget there is that if you've fully paid in advance, but if you go in and change your booking, you'll have to pay that 5% surcharge on the change.
11: Reconnecting you with the biggest stories around the island.
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5: From the National Newsroom of the Canadian Press, I'm Lisa Laporte. Day two of a historic community event in Toledo, Ohio has been canceled after a mass shooting at the festival. Authorities say at least a dozen people were shot at the Old West End Fest Saturday evening. Toledo Councilman John Hobbs spoke to reporters at the scene.
6: There has to be a tone set early on with summer just starting, that this type of behavior will not be tolerated.
5: There were no arrests overnight. Health officials in Toronto say the risk to the public is low after four cases of the mumps linked to a downtown workplace were confirmed. Toronto Public Health says all associated with a Service Ontario office. The health agency says exposure was limited to head office roles with no direct public interaction, and the risk of broader community spread is low. A veteran labor mediator in BC is now assisting in collective agreement negotiations with the union representing 911 emergency operators in the province. BC Labor Minister Jennifer Whiteside appointed Vince Reddy under the province's Labor Relations Code. The union, which represents more than 700 emergency communications workers in BC, issued a 72-hour strike notice on Friday and later said in a statement it welcomes Reddy's appointment. There's growing opposition to a resort linked to the Trump family in Albania.
7: Protests continue in Albania, where a massive coastal project linked to Jared Kushner and his wife Ivanka Trump is facing resistance. The government says the Adriatic Coast development will transform the nation as it seeks high-end tourism and EU membership. The project spans a wildlife reserve and an uninhabited island. Environmental campaigners and protesters like Eva Bazou oppose the venture.
8: The protest started at the beginning of last week and it continued to escalate each day, and I reached out people said, how can I help? And we decided that we would do this.
7: Ivanka Trump said on a podcast she and husband Jared Kushner found the spot after doing a swim off a boat, then taking a barefoot hike. Albania's state anti-corruption agency opened an investigation related to the project. I'm Julie Walker.
5: And the Canadian Coast Guard has rescued a sailor who was trying to set a world record in a cancer fundraiser.
9: The Coast Guard says it rescued the sailor off eastern Newfoundland Friday. They brought the sailor safely to shore, but the 1.2-meter vessel, called the Big Sea Atlantic Challenge, was abandoned. The Big Sea Atlantic Challenge website says the sailor was trying to set the world record for the shortest boat to cross the Atlantic Ocean. Jason White, The Canadian Press.
5: The effort was to raise money for cancer research. This is The Canadian Press. In sports, Shea Theodore scored at 5:38 in the second overtime period to lift the Vegas Golden Knights to a 5-4 win over the visiting Carolina Hurricanes. Canadian Mitch Marner scored three goals and added an assist for the Knights, who led 4-0 heading into the third period before the Canes rallied. The Golden Knights lead the best of seven Stanley Cup Finals series 2-1. Game 4 goes Tuesday in Las Vegas. The visiting Edmonton Elks opened their CFL season Saturday with a 29-21 win over the Ottawa Redblacks. The Toronto Blue Jays beat the visiting Baltimore Orioles 6-4 in Major League Baseball action. The New York Liberty knocked off the visiting Indiana Fever 83-75 in WNBA action, and a record North American crowd watched Canada rebound from an opening set loss to beat France in Women's Volleyball Nations League play in Quebec City. From the Canadian Press, I'm Lisa Laporte.
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13: Dallas from the Vic Food Guys has joined us in the studio. How you doing, sir?
14: I think I'm ready to eat, Josh. And, you know, we'll get into this later. There's some food sitting in front of us.
13: There is.
14: So anytime that's in play and I can smell food.
13: Yeah.
14: I'm ready to go.
13: There's like four different dishes sitting in front of us, man. And let's not waste any time. You've brought along Curtis Toth, the executive chef at Lure Restaurant and Bar. If you're wondering where that is, it's within the Delta Hotels Victoria Ocean Point Resort on Harbor Road. Curtis, thank you for joining us.
15: Thank you for having me down today.
14: So one thing, as we're going to start this, for anyone that hasn't been to Lure, I think one common misconception, and I understand where it would come from, but there's the whole thought process of, why would I go to a restaurant that's in a hotel? Okay. You know, you have to go in, you depending what side you come from, you have to walk through the lobby of the hotel, and I think that conjures up a lot of ideas in people's heads about what the experience is going to be.
13: True.
14: But I'm going to say that, like, Lure is in my top five personal favorite restaurants in the city.
13: Wow.
14: And I don't say that lightly. You know, I mean, like, the fish and chips are just, if you like fish and chips and you haven't tried it at Lure, then you are missing out. There's, you know, we can talk about the view, we can talk about the service, the quality of food. Dine Around, for example, this year, I was blown away by the value that was on that menu. Just, I can't say enough good things about Lure. It is not a hotel restaurant. It's a restaurant that happens to be in a hotel.
13: That's a great way to put that.
14: Yeah.
13: Yes.
14: It's just an absolutely phenomenal place. So that's kind of the premise where I'm coming from. And I had written, you know, before going like a couple of three, 4 years ago, I had sort of written it off as, oh, why would I go there? And now I realize the error of my ways. So, you know, Curtis, I'm stoked that you're back for another segment. And just so we can sort of remind people again, sort of what Lure is all about.
15: Lure is about serving fresh, simple, local food, right? With an absolutely spectacular view. I think we are so fortunate enough to have the best view. Downtown, we've got the view of the Inner Harbor, the sunrise and sunset. So either breakfast or dinner, you're having absolutely amazing experience in the restaurant. Not to say there's anything wrong with lunch. I'm just talking more from the sights, the views, the beauty of the sun reflecting off the water. It's just absolutely amazing. But I think what you're also going to enjoy there is amazing food with tons of different flavor, tons of different background to it. Today here, we're going to sample a couple products. We've got a wonderful charred pineapple jerk chicken sandwich. We have a vegan banh mi. We've got our new French toast, which is absolutely amazing. A little bit of whipped mascarpone, a maple chai infused syrup, a little bit of candied citrus, some fresh rose petals. And then going to dinner, something a little more savory, a little bit more heavy. We've got some wonderful whole beast andouille butter risotto with some wonderful prawns and a nice fennel tomato gem salad on top. So again, we got a little bit of something for everyone at the hotel and in the restaurant.
14: You know, I love the fact that when you're describing this, you know, you say the whole beast, you know, and working with Corey for that one there. How important is like local growers, producers, local to the community, like working with those people here? How important is that to the restaurant?
15: It's huge. Anything that we have on the menus, it's very important for us to make sure that there's always a tie-in. So again, be it on our breakfast, we have Red Barn bacon, right? We also use Red Barn rosemary ham on our Benedict, using the andouille butter in the risotto. Anything that we have on the menu, we want to tie it in any way possible, even when it comes to hotel amenities or celebrations, right? We have a great relationship with Ooh La La, and they do up custom bento cakes that we present for birthdays and anniversaries. pictures, things like that. Anything special, one-off or unique, I'm looking for a cool item. I have a great relationship with Bon Macaroon, and they've made me up spruce tip macaroons. They've done, you know, whatever I've asked, they've done for me. So it's just amazing to have such a connection with so many amazing local purveyors. And again, I've only been at the hotel and Lua restaurant for 3 years. Again, only scratch the surface. There's so much more. So again, if I haven't reached out to you as a local supplier, don't worry. At some point, I will. I know some of you've reached out and I haven't reached back. There's still a ton more work. I've only been here 3 years. I feel like I said, I'm just scratching the surface of the amazing things that we have the opportunity to do at the hotel and the restaurant both.
13: You've been busy over the last 3 years. Let's spend just a moment talking about your where did you begin this journey?
15: I began, before I came, from Saskatchewan, from Hotel Sass. So again, a traditional old railway hotel. And so coming from there, which was a very traditional style, very kind of more of a stuffy hotel out to Victoria, it's just, it's been such a refreshing change. Victoria is such a beautiful place to be. It's truly unique. I had the pleasure of living in Ireland and California both, and I really feel that Victoria is really a hybrid of living, you know, in Ireland and living in California. So I'm super lucky because I feel we have all, you know, we have some of the similar attributes to both those countries, but we have so many amazing products. When I worked in California, I got to cook such amazing things, and I feel living in Canada, this has been the one place where I feel I have the same access to amazing products that I did in California. So for me, moving out here, I moved out here sight unseen, which for a lot of people, they thought I was insane, but for me, I think it's been one of the best decisions I've made. And as a chef, you just have so many amazing products that you're exposed to, and at every corner, every market, it's just amazing the passion that you see from all the local purveyors here. And I just feel so grateful. And like I said, just scratching the surface. All those people that have been here their whole life don't realize how fortunate and how lucky. You've had amazing food from day one. So I truly appreciate what's out here and what I have. And again, looking forward to continuing to work and develop more relationships and get more of these products on our menu.
14: And we, you know, one thing about Victoria, you know, I'm born and raised here. So I take it kind of probably for granted. But, you know, we have distinct seasons here. So seasonality plays into how we live, and you know, how does that play into sort of what you're doing at the restaurant?
15: It definitely plays into that. Obviously, we want to make sure, again, freshness, texture, all of those things play huge time into what we're doing. Obviously, trying to lighten things up a little bit for the summer menu. That's why we've gone with that charred pineapple grilled chicken jerk sandwich. Same thing, right? We were doing kind of a traditional, kind of a vegan burger summertime, you know, doing that banh mi, which is super fresh. You got that nice cucumber cilantro, carrots, some candied jalapeno, things like that. So again, we're always looking at how, you know, how do you excite the senses and the palate? You know, how do you keep things fresh and crunchy and wonderful? Same like on the risotto, you know, having some fresh, wonderful gem tomatoes, some shaved fennel, a little bit of a nice simple vinaigrette. Again, always looking at making sure that we have some nice fresh garnishes that kind of excite the senses and the palate as you're eating.
13: Was there anything that you found once you arrived here in Victoria, like an ingredient that you didn't expect to, that you've really come to love?
15: I think the one ingredient in my team in the kitchen would laugh would be kelp. We've dealt a really? Lot with kelp, and that's one of the reasons why our fish and chips is absolutely amazing. We grind that up, and we put that in there. Gives it that kind of that salty sea flavor, but in a good way. It doesn't give it that kind of, it gives it that really nice, that fresh ocean air experience. We've used it for creme brulees, for macaroons. We do it in our Katara bowl with our sushi rice. Again, use it in so many different ways. We make different seasonings and things out of it, so it's just... It's such a cool, unique umami flavor ingredient, and we've really, really enjoyed it. It's just absolutely been one of those ingredients that, you know, we really transcends kind of all borders and all items of cooking and can be used kind of sweet, savory, whatever.
14: Yeah, and I just want to do a quick shout out before we go on the break here.
13: Yeah.
14: The steelhead bowl, is that still on the menu?
15: Yeah.
14: Yeah, so the steelhead bowl, that's one of my favorite things too. This, like, and the Brussels sprouts. So, yes. Shout out to both of those things. Oh, my God.
13: Yeah, Jade says specifically the Brussels sprouts slap.
14: Yeah, they slap and more. Yeah, you got to try them.
13: All right, so we're going to take a quick break here. Dallas from the Vic Food Guys is here along with Chef Curtis Toth from Lure Restaurant and Bar. We have just finished trying four of these.
14: Wait, Okay. I'm not finished yet. I'm enjoying it as we're speaking. Oh, my God.
13: Yeah. Dallas and the Big Food Guys is here, along with Executive Chef Curtis Toth from Lure Restaurant and Bar there in Vic West on Harbor Road. And Curtis has brought in four items for us to try. It's like half the menu there. No, actually, now that I look at it, there's a whole lot more on this menu. But perhaps we can start with breakfast and that French toast. That was amazing.
14: Yeah, I just, so the one thing I really appreciate about that French toast, you know, you got the fresh berries on there. It's mm-hmm. so comforting, and you know, it's brioche, so it's really soft, really pillowy soft. But it's not overly sweet. And you know, when you look at it, depending on who does it, that could be really, really, really sweet, and it's not. So it doesn't like overpower and just like blow your senses away and your taste buds get all tired. They're able to enjoy all of that, and I think that's what I'm sort of, as I'm getting older, I'm realizing that's a special thing and counter to what you might get a lot of places.
15: Definitely. I think the biggest thing was, to me, again, focusing on the different textures, right? Having a really mm-hmm. nice, big, thick piece of brioche French toast. We went from having, like, cinnamon buns to that. I'm like, let's just go really traditional, but let's elevate it to another level. Dream Dine Around, we had done a cinnamon toast, chai French toast, and I just, you know, it was great, but I was like, how do we make it even better, right? So really give a show-stopping, it's like over-inch thick piece of brioche bread, dip it in a beautiful, nice, rich custard, griddle it up nice and really dark, you get that nice caramelization, and then we do up some citrus whipped mascarpone to give it that creaminess instead of whipped cream, because that whipped cream on a warm French toast, it just disintegrates and becomes mush. I'm like, 100%. You know, provides that creamy mm-hmm. texture and then some of that candied citrus to give it, again, that little bit of that crunch in the mouthfeel.
13: And I find that the mascarpone helps with to cut the sweetness that you look at it, you're like, all right, get ready for it.
14: Get ready for it.
13: But it's just the right balance of sweetness with other flavors as well. Mm-hmm. And is that chai in the syrup?
15: Yeah, so we actually make a chai simple syrup by reducing down a nice concentrated, again, one of the gentlemen that work at the hotel, Iqbal, makes amazing chai. So we reduce that down, and then in the final stages, we reduce down a little bit of maple syrup with it. So again, you know, you got to have maple syrup for breakfast, and just having that chai simple syrup reduced down in there just adds all those wonderful kind of spicy notes to it that really go well with the brioche French toast.
14: Yeah, and then, so we don't have infinite timers, so we got to, I'm going to hop into the two sandwiches that we got.
13: Yeah.
14: And so the first one, the vegan banh mi,
13: mm-hmm.
14: when I ate that, I didn't care that there was no meat in that thing. I even want to say that, like, it gave me a pate, like a mouthfeel, the texture. Unbelievable. Like, that just hit all the notes that I would personally want in a banh mi. And I don't know, Josh, what your thoughts are.
13: I agree with you. Nice cucumber slices in there. Mm-hmm. The cilantro just made it. Really, that's what I got first, and that carried it with me. And makes me wonder what was in there that, you know, it's vegan, clearly, but what's the...
14: There's some secret exactly. stuff going on.
15: There is. There's secret. One of our team members, Pat, you know, I posed it to her. I'm like, I want a really good vegan sandwich.
13: Yeah.
15: And she did an amazing job. And really, you know, it's her secret. You're going to have to come down and try it.
13: Uh-oh.
15: But again, lots of, you know, there's lots of ginger, garlic, lemongrass, turmeric. And, you know, having that fresh pickled vegetables that we throw in there gives it that little acid hit.
13: That made it 100%. For sure.
14: And it, like, the pickling on it was perfect, because sometimes that can overtake and overpower. Not the case here. It just gives you that little hit that you're looking for. And then we have the chicken sandwich.
13: Oh my God.
14: The jerk chicken sandwich.
13: So
14: which
13: good.
14: This is not going to melt your face off. Like, it's not too hot at all.
13: Yeah. I saw a jerk sandwich. I was like, uh-oh, get ready for it.
14: No.
13: But,
14: no,
13: yeah.
14: But the flavor's there. That's
13: the
14: thing.
13: Absolutely.
14: The flavor's there. And the chicken is so moist that, like, you know, when you're having that, this is not some out of a box chicken or something. This chicken is, you can tell there's been a lot of care to what's being done there. I don't know what you guys are doing, but there's been a lot of care to it. It was so moist.
15: Well, that's we do. We put a lot of care. So we get a wonderful island-grown chicken. We brine it overnight, just a simple salt, bay leaf, mm-hmm. A bit of sugar in there, and then we pull it out of the brine. We let it air dry, and then from there we do a nice kind of a wet jerk spice rub. Yeah. Again, it's got like 20 different ingredients in it. It's like the Colonel Saunders recipe.
13: Sure.
15: took us like 7 tries to get it right. We had a lot of trials, and again, it's got all of the flavor of jerk, but it doesn't. Again, it's not gonna It's not designed to melt your palate off, right? It's supposed to accentuate, it's supposed to dance on it. You got that wonderful charred pineapple, which gives it that kind of summery, kind of a smoky, sweet vibe to it.
14: Yes, and I like that the fact that, you know, you're not getting the pineapple in every bite. So I take a bite, I get it, and I'm like, oh, wow. And then the next one doesn't have it, and then I forget a little bit, and then I get hit again with it.
13: Yeah. Oh, it's amazing. I just have to switch over to the risotto.
14: Yeah.
13: Blew me away. The prawns were perfect, and even though you brought them into the studio, they were still perfectly cooked. And that andouille that was in there, bit of a sausage on top as a garnish, but it was also in there in like a butter or something?
15: Yeah, so we make up a wonderful butter. So it's almost equal parts andouille and butter. And we put in some caramelized tomato, a little bit of lemon zest, a little bit of parsley, thyme in there. Again, really kind of freshens it up. So it's an amazing thing. I think you could probably slap that on a grilled piece of bread and it would be just absolutely as amazing. Obviously, it's a wonderful accompaniment to finish up a risotto or anything with a butter that has that much flavor. But again, I think it's going to be a summertime signature dish. I think we're going to see
14: the flavor bomb. That's a flavor bomb.
15: A lot of those going out. It definitely is.
13: Perfect for the patio.
15: Perfect for the patio, definitely.
14: Yeah, so I think that's one thing, you know, with Lure. For anyone who hasn't been to this space, you guys have like an unfair advantage on the venue that you're in and sort of the view that you have and the patio that you have. You know, for people who haven't been there, how would you describe the whole patio situation that's going on?
15: Well, again, it's hard for people to see. You pull up to the hotel or you walk around, the patio is not really that evident. But once you get on the back side of the restaurant, you have this absolutely wall of windows. And on the other side of it is an amazing patio. And our views, again, you have the views of you know, from the bridge all the way through to the Parliament buildings, all the way across. You get to sit and watch, you know, the seaplanes come and go, watch the different boats and ferries and different things come and go. And the sea taxis, and it's just absolutely amazing sight. Just beautiful. The sun just dances off the water. Again, just truly amazing place to be, and just the sights you get to see. And again, you're kind of out of the downtown, a little bit out of the chaos of that. It's a little bit more of a calmer, more relaxing vibe, and so super lucky and appreciative to be in that location and really get to enjoy, you know, what Victoria and the downtown gets to offer from a beautiful vantage point.
13: And speaking of beautiful vantage point, the absolute perfect place to be for Canada Day. And I understand you've got a special menu just for Canada Day.
15: Yes, so for Canada Day, for all of our diners for dinner time, we are going to have a signature menu that's going to focus obviously on our favorite items on the current menu from the spring and summer edition. But we're also going to take some of those unique Canadian items that we love and kind of do a little bit of a redo on them the way we like to do in Lure restaurants. So please come down, check it out. There'll be some interesting stuff. I'm going to bring some Saskatoons back from Saskatchewan. I kept a couple, so I'm going to do something with that. So again, paying homage to where I came from, but also celebrating where I'm at currently too.
14: I really like that sort of mindset, you know, when you can, that's one of the special things about Victoria, I think, is there's people from all over the world here and bringing that sort of that fusion of like where you come from, but then also with what's here. And I really appreciate that, you know, on the menu, when you look at it, it's so diverse, but everything is such high quality.
13: Yeah.
14: And then again, like I was saying, that, you know, the patio is not just during the summer. Like, this thing goes year-round, and this winter Lure that I've spoken about before, where you get to go in a dome, and you get this curated menu, where you don't have to worry about picking stuff. You just get to sit and enjoy yourself, and they bring you really cool things, you know? Mm-hmm. Just everything about Lure, again, I'm fanboying a little bit here.
13: Yeah.
14: But it's a very special place, and you shouldn't write it off because it's in a hotel at all. It's a special restaurant.
13: I'd say, if anything, you're kind of reinventing what people think about the hotel restaurant.
14: Yeah, I would say so. I mean, yeah.
13: Yeah.
15: Definitely. I mean, I think that's something in a challenge working in hotels. Everyone's, oh, it's a hotel restaurant, and we don't view it as that case, and nor will we ever treat it that case, right?
14: What's one word that you would use to describe Lure? First word that comes to mind.
15: Uninhibited.
14: Okay.
13: Ooh, like what a great word.
14: I like that. There, that's
13: uninhibited.
14: Perfect. Uninhibited.
13: Yeah. Oh, fantastic. Well, it's great to meet you. Curtis Toth is the executive chef at Lure Restaurant and Bar. It's co-located within the Delta Hotels of Victoria Ocean Point Resort on Harbor Road in Vic West. And Dallas and the Vic Food Guys, I do appreciate you coming in on a Monday afternoon and bringing Curtis with us.
14: Of course. Yeah, this is great.
15: Thank you for having me.
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13: Well, there's an interesting traveling exhibit that's just opened up. It's brand new and explores the history and the legacy of the Esquimalt and Nanaimo Railway land grant going back to the 1880s, which, for those unaware, in exchange for building the railway across the island, nearly 2 million acres were transferred to private ownership, shaping how land is used today and how treaty negotiations unfold. For more on this conversation, I'm going to bring in the president of the Vancouver Island Local History Society, Kelly Black, joins us for a conversation. Kelly, thank you for your time, sir.
25: No problem. Thanks for having me.
13: So talk to me about this. Why did the exhibit come together to begin with?
25: Well, the exhibit came together with the Vancouver Island Local History Society and the Nanaimo Museum when we applied for a grant from the Government of Canada's Museums Assistance Program to develop this exhibit on a topic that not a lot of people know about on Vancouver Island and in British Columbia, despite it having, you know, quite profound impacts, as you said in the introduction there. And so we just saw a need to start generating conversations about the ENN land grant, or the Great Land Grab, as it's also known. And we work in museums and we work in public history, so we thought a small exhibit that tours the island and introduces people to the subject would be a great way to do that.
13: What did you learn over the course? I mean, you've been involved in local history for years now, but as you were kind of researching the Great Vancouver Island Land Grab, what stood out to you that maybe you didn't know beforehand?
25: Well, you know, there's a lot to it. And I think the main takeaway is that this isn't just a historical event. It's something that impacts our life on Vancouver Island today. You know, if you've, one of the things that I think was really interesting talking to people about this is, you know, people are saying, oh, you know, I think that on the title to my property, it says E&N Railway Company. Because a lot of people who own homes or businesses on a large chunk of Vancouver Island know that originally that land was made private through the E&N land grant. And so, you know, if you're at home and you go to your title, you'll probably see the E&N Railway Company on there. And it was a lot of people who were going, oh, yeah, I know I'd seen that before, but I didn't really understand why. And I thought that that was very interesting and really kind of drove home how this really touches on most people who live on Vancouver Island in ways that maybe we don't realize at first.
0: Mm-hmm. And I mean, speaking of Vancouver Island, you worked with First Nation partners on this. What did you learn through that collaboration that maybe surprised you or challenged you?
25: Well, you know, so it's nearly 2 million acres or 800,000 hectares that was made private, essentially at the stroke of a pen. And so in British Columbia, private land is you're not able to negotiate for private land in the modern treaty process. And when most of your territory has been turned into private property, you know, over 100 years ago, that creates real difficulties. And so we worked with the Halkomelem Treaty Group, who represents several First Nations in the Cowichan region, who, you know, basically said 85% of our territory is made private in order to build the railway. Sit at the treaty table, and the provincial government says 85% of your traditional territory, we won't talk about it. We're not even going to go there because it was made private by the E&N Railway land grant. And that was a big, you know, a big eye-opening moment to go, wow, that's a huge, huge amount of land where people have lived for thousands of years, and they're just not able to even engage in a conversation about it. The other interesting thing was, you know, most people living north of the Malahat will recognize a sort of denuded landscape of clear cuts and logging trucks going in and out and steel gates that keep you from, you know, riding your dirt bike or riding your mountain bike. And that's because of the E&N Railway land grant as well. And those lands today are owned and managed by Mosaic Forest Management. But actually, the Mosaic Company is owned by pension plans. So, you know, if you are a federal government employee or you're a provincial government employee, you're a teacher, you work for a municipality, your pension is tied to the land grant. And when we were working with First Nations partners, you know, they really wanted to emphasize that this is something that is front and center in most people's lives on Vancouver Island, even if we don't recognize it in our day-to-day lives.
1: And I see here that you've engaged with artists, three of them from First Nations here on the island, in order to kind of bring their perspectives to the project. What can we expect to see?
25: That's right. So as we were developing the project, we did a call for artists, and we have three artists, Elliot White Hill from the Namek First Nation, Jordana George from Sooke First Nation, and Gord Hill from Kuwakwak Nation. And they've illustrated the exhibit, bringing their own style to it. So we have a graphic novel style interpretive panels that kind of takes you through the story of the land grant from time immemorial through to the present day. And those were illustrated by Jordana. And then Gord Hill has done comic style illustrations for us to add some more little vignettes on a great big map. We have a 5-foot long map of Vancouver Island with the land grant on it. And he's added little vignettes that help tell some of the events that are part of this story. And then Elliot White Hill did a beautiful contemplative piece that kind of concludes the exhibit that just introduces the impact of the land grant and colonization on the Sinemic and him personally and his family. So really special to have their contributions, and it's just a visually stunning exhibit that I think people will be really impressed when they see it.
1: I know the exhibit starts up later on this week at the Nanaimo Harborfront Library. Will it be traveling around the island at all, perhaps the other end of the corridor here in Esquimalt?
25: Absolutely. You know, that's the plan. It's launching at the Nanaimo Harborfront Library branch at the end of this week. People will be able to go see it for free in the library. And then it's going to tour through the library, some of the library branches. And it will absolutely be traveling, you know, sort of the rail corridor, as it were. Yeah. So you're going to be seeing it in a number of communities in the Cowichan Valley, here in Victoria, hopefully, you know, places like Port Alberni, Courtney, Campbell River, all

0: Well, it's always important to know the history of the place that you're living and working. But I think, you know, one of the graphic novel style panels that Jordana illustrated, it concludes by saying, can we work together to restore connections between communities, the lands, and the stories that it holds? The legacies of colonization are a part of our present. What role will you play in shaping the future of this land and its communities? And I think it's such an important time to be having a conversation about what does the future look like, where we all work together, Indigenous, non-Indigenous, to build a future for this place that we all, you know, love to work and play on. And so now is a good time to be having those conversations, and it starts with learning about the past.
1: Speaking of learning about the past and teaching the future, I see here that there's going to be opportunities to teach this, to kind of grades 10 through 12. Tell me a little bit about that and how educators can get involved.
0: Yeah, so, you know, we wanted this to go beyond just the exhibit, but we wanted people to be able to come to the exhibit and carry those conversations forward, as I just said. And so a big part of that is getting teachers and students in and having those conversations. And so we've developed an educator's guide to go with the exhibit, and that is linked to the BC curriculum for Social Studies 9 and 10, BC First Peoples 12, Social Justice 12, and Law Studies 12. And so, you know, maybe not this summer, but maybe some teachers can come check out the exhibit over the summer if it's in their community, and then they can check out the educator's guide and bring this story into the classroom and just build on the resources that we provided and the stories that the exhibit tells.
1: The Great Vancouver Island Land Grab explores the history and legacy of the Esquimalt and Nanaimo Railway land grant from the 1880s. It's a touring exhibit that's starting up later this week at the Nanaimo Harborfront Library, and then hopefully we can see it elsewhere around the island. Kelly Black is the president of the Vancouver Island Local History Society. For folks who want more information, be it about the exhibit or about the land grab itself, where they can find that information, sir?
0: People can go to thegreatlandgrab.ca, and on there you can see a virtual version of the exhibit. You can also watch the 3-minute introductory video that begins the exhibit, and you can just watch that from your comfort of your phone or your living room. And that is a really great overview, and I hope people will go to thegreatlandgrab.ca and check out the content there and share it around and start those conversations.
1: Well, Kelly Black is president of the Vancouver Island Local History Society, and I appreciate your time this afternoon. All the best going forward.
0: Thank you for having me.
1: Right, take good care.
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3: Well, it's been just over a month since the Arts on View Society secured the $450,000 needed to save Herman's Jazz Club and the View Street Social. Well, about $300,000 of those dollars went to clearing debts, with the rest going towards urgent repairs. But what the crews have uncovered since then has been eye-opening, both in terms of the building's history and the extent of the damage to it. For an update on the work now underway, we're joined by the Executive Director of the Arts on View Society, Al Smith. Al, thank you for your time, sir.
4: Hey, no worries. I'll give you a heads up that there's a big band in the other room getting ready to perform, so we might get some background big band music at the same time.
3: Well, perfect.
4: I'm as far away from them in this building as I can possibly be, but you never know.
3: Yeah, it's not the worst thing in the world to have a big band in the background of the conversation, but
4: right.
3: Yeah. But Al, it's been a little over a month since the campaign succeeded. Where does the project stand now?
4: Yeah, we just sent out an email update to everyone, so check your email. If you were on our email list, you'll see an update come out. But basically, at this point, we started with the stuff we knew. We started pulling up the floor and everything to find out how bad that was. We've gotten rid of all of the floor that was rotten, and through the middle of that, looked at the rest that was left, and it wasn't that much left. So the city worked with us, and we've decided to rip the whole floor out and pour it as concrete, so we'll never be in this position again. So we can just put the carpet on top of concrete instead of on top of a plywood floor. So that's a great end result. But what it means is we had to pull a bit more out than we expected. We had to pull some extra walls and stuff. We'll put it all back, but it needed to pour underneath some of those. So okay. And then we found the bar was rotten, and so we found the old shag carpet that was originally in Herman's was on the bar, and someone just put wood over the shag carpet. So you can imagine what dank, moldy shag carpet was like underneath a bunch of layers of plywood over the years. So, that's all been taken care of. But
3: hey, before we get into kind of what you found under the floorboards there, we are getting a little bit of that band, which is absolutely perfect. But you mentioned about 2/3 of the money that was raised went to clearing debts. How important was that step in stabilizing things now before you can actually do the physical work?
4: Yeah, it was huge, because if we couldn't, I mean, we had to have a huge profit to pay back the debt that was left by prior administrations. So now that that's off of us, that we have this, that we have a whole new fresh start financially, which is great. So that was like probably the most important thing, because that's what was going to cause us to shut down originally, was getting called on to pay all that back by the government, right? So
3: So now that you've kind of got that problem squared away, that's good. Now you're into even further problems, because it never is exactly what you expect to see underneath the floor and in the walls. Once crews actually got inside and started working, what did they find underneath the bar and floor area?
4: Just lots of rot. So that's all been pulled out now. We found the building went through a substantial upgrade at one point for like earthquake stuff. So a lot of the original pillars were all replaced with steel pillars and steel stuff. So, but there was two left that we didn't have access to until we started pulling the back bar out and all that kind of stuff that we found. So the city's replacing those two for us too. And I wanted to make sure that people weren't alarmed by the fact that we found a couple beams or posts that need to be fixed, because they were just, they're two of many structural pieces in there. But what it means for us is that they're the last two to be up to date on all the steel stuff to make sure we don't have to deal with this again, which is why it's important to get it done now.
3: Well, I mean, the picture that you put through, that's kind of sketch looking.
4: Yeah, it looks sketchier than it is, because it's just, we've ripped everything up. Like, the floor's gone. You can see in the picture that on the right, like, we could save the back bar, and we saved the above head bar and the bar top and the cool, like, metal, like, storage thing where all the alcohol was stored behind the bar. So we saved all that. So that's all just being stored right now, so we can use it again when we go to put everything back together.
5: Well, it doesn't sound like there's been all bad here. You also found some really cool pieces of history. Can you describe what those are?
4: Yeah. So it's been a fun process. It, on top of things we we found when we pulled the bar apart, we found like old menus and stuff that had fallen into the bar.
6: Oh, wow.
4: And so we found like drink specials named after local musicians and like all kinds of old menus. And so we found some really cool stuff like that. But then we found on the premise the old Bastion dining room sign from when because Herman started in the Bastion Hotel in the dining room when they started playing jazz in the dining room. So then that's what made Herman move it over by a building just for the jazz club and make it its own jazz club. So I found the original dining room sign that was hung outside that they used to like handwrite specials on and stuff. So we found that, which was really cool. And then we found Herman's old washboard too. So those things are going to go up on the walls in there for sure, you can imagine.
3: Like, was he doing laundry in there, or were they playing it with the jazz band?
4: He was playing it. There's old pictures of him playing with the band and standing outside with everyone with his little washboard on and stuff, so.
3: Oh, well, that's kind of amazing. Looking ahead, what are the next major steps in the restoration work? It seems like there's a lot going on.
4: Yeah, there's a lot of moving parts for sure. The nice part is we've got, like, in the Herman space, we've kind of identified everything and we have a plan for everything, which is great. Next, we moved into the kitchen because there were some challenges with like a lot of the stuff in the kitchen. So we're going to move into there now. That's the next stage for this month, I think, is to get into the kitchen and figure out everything needs to be done in there next. Because once we get that wall between the kitchen and View Street figured out and everything, then that means we can open View Street. So we're trying to open both of these establishments as fast as possible. But most likely, I think View Street Social will open first. Just because there's a lot less work in that space. None of the big floor rot challenges were a challenge in there and stuff. So,
5: We do have a text message question now. Graham wants to know if you could tell us the name of the band that we're hearing in the background.
4: It's the Don LaParte Big Band. There's 18 or 19 guys on the stage right now. They're putting on the show. The show starts at, doors are at 6, and there's still tickets available, so come down and check them out. They're pretty fantastic. They're one of the top big bands in the city. So
3: that's a lot of fun. Al Smith from the Arts on View Society joins us for a conversation now on the update on all the work going on at Herman's Jazz Club and the View Street Social. While all this physical work's going on, you're also in the process of rebuilding the organization behind Herman's and the big band that's behind you. What does that process involve?
4: Yeah, I mean, great question. I mean, the whole point of this is Herman's has become such a part of the city over all these years and obvious by the outpouring of support that our job is to turn this over as a not-for-profit to the city. Before, it was a not-for-profit that no one knew who the board was or how to get on the board. There was no membership. It was just kind of a black box hole that no one understood. So we've moved all of our legal documents to a new law firm, and we're working with them to build new bylaws, and we're going to set up the organization with a membership. So people will be able to become a member of Arts on View, and then as a member, you'll be able to vote on the board. So you'll be voting in the board, and then the board will choose the executive, and the executive will work with the staff. So we're going to set it up like a proper not-for-profit, and the whole point is giving back to the city what is theirs. The city and the people who love jazz and love this place should have the say in who runs it, and that's what the future is supposed to be set up as, in my mind.
3: You know, learn how to play the washboard?
4: Yeah, no.
3: Well, what a stellar find, though. I mean, some good, some bad, both of which were kind of definitely eye-opening there, especially when you take a look at that structural support and pretty much how it doesn't touch the floor. That has to have been concerning.
4: Yeah, I mean, it is and it isn't. There's so many beams and posts in this place that, I mean, one or two, that's the worst one. The other one wasn't as bad as that one. So it's not worrying. It just means that we have a bit more work, like another piece that we have to fix while we're trying to get it all done. That's all it means.
3: Al Smith is the board chair and executive director of the Arts on View Society, and I appreciate you joining us today for an update on the work that's going on at the View Street Social and Herman's Jazz Club. Perhaps we can catch up with you soon.
4: All right. Thanks so much.
3: All right, take good care and enjoy that band. They sound great.
4: I will. See you later.
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3: Well, interesting days in Esquimalt as we prepare for the local elections on the 17th of October. We spoke with Mayor Desjardins a number of weeks ago about her decision to take a step back from elected life after this current term is concluded. And just last Tuesday, we spoke with Councillor Megan Brehm about her decision to leave the mayor's race in order to care for her aging parents just weeks after launching her campaign. Both of those conversations can be found at CFAX1070.com and the iHeartRadio app if you want to listen back. But that decision left an interesting void. Zero candidates for mayor of Esquimalt until this weekend, when another councillor raised his hand and put his name forward as candidate for mayor. Councillor Duggan Cavins joins us now in studio. How are you doing today, sir?
18: Not too bad. Thanks for having me in.
3: Well, it's our pleasure. So for those unaware of who you are, what's your professional background, your day job, so to speak?
18: I'm actually a planner, a municipal planner, and I've worked, I run a small consulting firm, and I've worked across Canada on various municipal issues, from climate change to planning issues, all across Canada, basically.
3: Okay, so no stranger to what goes on at council tables before or behind the scenes. So, good to have you here, at least with some experience there. Running for mayor, quite a bigger commitment than councillor. What led you to consider the mayor's chair?
18: I've had a really good time over the last 4 years since being elected in 2022 and really realized that there's a lot of things that I want to help Esquimalt move through. I think we're coming up with after a long time of having Mayor Barb, and I think it's a good time as we do our OCP review in the next term. Really want to set out what the vision is for Esquimalt over the next 10 or 20 years.
3: So how are you preparing for that shift?
18: Well, I'm going to be running for mayor, and we'll see what happens. If I'm there, I'll be doing that.
3: So, like you mentioned, you're into the final months of your first term as councillor. Where do you think the municipality has gotten right, and where do you think maybe some change of directions needed?
18: Well, I think there's been an awful lot of change over the last 10 years. Lots of building, lots of new traffic that we're all seeing. And I think what I hear from residents most is that they don't really see where this is going. We're also seeing some pretty big tax hikes in the last few years.
3: Yeah.
18: And people tell me that that's okay, but is this going to go on forever, or is there some kind of goal or vision? And so what we really need to do is do a better job of articulating where we're going in the next 5 to 10 years.
3: So I realize it's still very early days of your candidacy. I mean, you've only just announced on Saturday, I believe. But if you're elected in October, where would you focus your priorities?
18: So my three priorities are around housing. I think we've done a good job of attracting market housing, but we need to put the same amount of effort into trying to attract affordable housing. We can't let our long-term and more vulnerable residents kind of get left behind in the changes that we're seeing.
3: Yeah.
18: So we can do both. And the other thing I really want to work on is transportation, how we get around, how we deal with this traffic problem. The base creates traffic issues for us all.
3: Sure.
18: It's an advantage, but it's also a disadvantage. We need to work that through. And the other one is something I've really worked on over the last 4 years, is around financial transparency and financial communication.
3: Okay.
18: Just really trying to understand what it is that our taxes go to and why we're having to make the tough decisions that we have to do.
3: And I think that's an important thing for frankly, any mayor or councillor to be able to do, because we are seeing, as you mentioned, some notable tax increases. There is no community across the region that hasn't seen any less than like 4-point-something% of a rise in the last 4 years. So, but a lot of folks don't really understand why that is, and the things that have happened in the past that have now come to reality today.
18: Yeah. And so we have a real infrastructure deficit. We didn't put aside enough money for our infrastructure, for fixing our pipes, fixing our rec centers. But we're also seeing big pushes from policing and other things. But the real thing that's interesting is when you look at the numbers, I always say, Esquimalt has a revenue problem and not a spending problem. When you look at the numbers of how much we're actually increasing our spending, it's nowhere near the tax increases that we're seeing. So we really need to kind of tease that out and see how we can work like the rest of the region and look at other revenue sources. So we're not all 100% reliant on our municipal taxes.
3: What, if anything, would you do differently on day one as mayor?
18: I don't know if it'll be on day one. I mean,
3: sure.
18: I've been on council. I know how this works.
3: Yeah.
18: I think it would be really focusing on setting strategies and direction, and really being clear that as a small municipality, we can only do a limited number of things.
3: Sure.
18: And as a council, I think sometimes in the past, our council has kind of been going off in all directions at once. And I think it's really important that we spend the first little while, the first 3 to 6 months, really deciding, okay, what are the first things we're going to do and how we're going to do them? And so we can really focus and help our staff do that, accomplish those things, as opposed to just going a bit scattered.
3: Coming from a planning background, as you mentioned at the beginning of the interview, it must have been a tough decision to look against hiring a senior planner for the municipality. Do you think we'll consider that in next year, a couple years?
18: We actually did approve one this year.
3: Okay, good.
18: And so that last year we didn't, and that was the one thing that when I was doing, I like to do deep dives into the finances and comparing ourselves.
3: Yeah.
18: One of the great things, there are disadvantages of having 13 municipalities, but one of the great things is you can compare yourself.
3: Yeah.
18: And it was really clear that our planning department is very small, a half to a third of what other municipalities of similar sizes in the region had.
3: Sure.
18: So it was an easy one, knowing that this is where all the demand is coming from our residents.
3: Yeah.
18: We need more planning. We need more policies. Mm-hmm. It was an easy one to support.
3: All right. Final moments with Esquimalt Councillor Duncan Cavins, who over the weekend has announced his candidacy for mayor. At this point in time, we don't have any other candidates for mayor that have become known. So far, it seems to be just you. So, all the best as we lead up to October. But Esquimalt High School, class of 26, gets their dogwoods tonight. Any words of advice for the graduating Dockers?
18: I'm very excited to be there. My son is actually graduating. So I'm going to be stepping in for Mayor Barb on the stage and hoping to embarrass him just a little bit. But yeah, it's great seeing them. A lot of these kids I've known for a long time in lots of activities, and it's amazing to see them now adults going out into the world.
3: Yeah, and speaking of which, any words of advice for folks in the community that may consider a council run? Because we now know that
19: the FIFA World Cup kicks off when Mexico hosts South Africa Thursday at noon. And Canada hits the pitch against Bosnia and Herzegovina Friday at noon. Watch live on TSN, CTV, and Crave.
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25: From the National Newsroom of the Canadian Press, I'm Lisa Laporte. One person is dead and four others injured after shootings near the occupied West Bank. Israel's Rescue Services says several simultaneous shootings happened in the West Bank and nearby Israeli towns on Sunday. Israeli police say at least one attacker has been killed. Searches are being carried out for more assailants. There are still no arrests following a mass shooting in Ohio. Police say gunfire broke out Saturday near a busy street festival in Toledo, where at least 12 people were injured, two of them critically. Ottawa police say the suspect in a fatal 2024 shooting of a man in the city's Little Italy neighborhood has been arrested in Turkey. Police are providing few details, but have confirmed biometric checks at the Turkish border matched the suspect's fingerprints to an Interpol red notice, and he was taken into custody. Canada will get a new Governor General tomorrow as Louise Arbour is installed during a ceremony steeped in tradition.
26: There have been 30 Governors General since Confederation. The first was Lord Monck, who previously served as Governor of British North America. Vincent Massey became the first Canadian appointed to the post in 1952. The Governor General represents Canada's head of state and exercises almost all of the King's powers and responsibilities. But only the monarch can name a new Governor General on the advice of the Prime Minister. That means incumbents in the office can't choose their successors. Jason White, The Canadian Press.
25: Some Canadian travelers are looking to electric vehicles as a way to steer clear of gas stations and higher fuel prices expected this summer. Truro Canada Vice President Bassem El Rahimi says EV bookings at the peer-to-peer rental marketplace have jumped significantly from a year ago.
27: So we've seen an 80% increase in EV bookings across Canada, which is for over the same period, which is really seen as an indicator of people trying to avoid or offset some of these incredibly high gas prices that we're experiencing today.
25: Demand for hybrids at Truro was also up, which El Rahimi says shows customers are looking for fuel-efficient options in general. And business in the front, party in the back haircuts were celebrated in Copenhagen on Saturday. Organizers at the Danish Mullet Championship call it Denmark's biggest mullet competition. Here's Judge Bobby O'Green.
28: I'm a trained hairdresser, so it's not that I'm looking for only really short and really long in the back. I like the finesse. I like the twist. I like the nostalgia. I like if it looks ridiculously or maybe like ugly in a beautiful way.
25: The European Mullet Cup was held in Belgium just last month. This is the Canadian Press. In sports, the Vegas Golden Knights needed double overtime to beat the Carolina Hurricanes 5-4 in Game 3 of the Stanley Cup Championship Series. Vegas takes a 2-1 series lead with the win. In CFL action, the Edmonton Elks opened their CFL season with a 29-21 win over the Ottawa Redblacks. Ernie Clement hit a 3-run homer. Brandon Valenzuela had 3 hits and an RBI, and the Toronto Blue Jays beat the visiting Baltimore Baltimore Orioles 6-4 in Major League Baseball action. Clement went 2-4 with a triple and scored twice in his 500th career game. In the WNBA, the Eastern Conference leading Atlanta Dream beat the Washington Mystics 109-77, improving their season record to 7-3. And Golden Tempo has won the Belmont Stakes 5 weeks after winning the Kentucky Derby. From the Canadian Press, I'm Lisa Laporte.
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3: Well, today is Clean Air Day, where we are encouraged to reflect on the importance of clean air for our health, our environment, and our daily lives. And for myself, I am quite thankful for the air quality we have here in the Victoria area. I've noticed a marked improvement in my own health and ease of breathing after growing up in the smog of Central California. This is definitely a treat. So I've always been generally favorable of the goals to phase out BC Hydro's use of fossil fuel power plants by 2030. But I'm reading an article in the paper today that says BC Hydro looking to extend its contracts with a couple of natural gas plants, including one here on Vancouver Island. For more on this, I'm going to bring in the author of that article, Business in Vancouver reporter Stefan LeBay. Stefan, thank you for your time, sir.
0: Thanks for having me.
3: So pardon my ignorance here, but with that 2030 target on the horizon, I thought we'd be flush with hydroelectric power by now, especially with the John Horgan Dam and Generating Station coming online. But it looks like we're facing a significant electricity shortfall by the end of the decade. How big of a shortfall are we facing and what's behind it?
0: Yeah, so last week, BC Hydro filed an update to their kind of 20-year roadmap, laying out how they plan to meet the needs of British Columbia's electricity demand. And in that document, they said they're looking at about a 500 megawatt shortfall by 2030. There's different ways to count this, but you could count as about 500,000 homes worth of electricity, give or take, that we're missing. And as a result, they're in the process now. They put out these 2 years back-to-back for calls for power, so essentially contracts, electricity purchasing agreements to private entities to build wind power and solar, one solar facility. There's 14 that have been signed so far. But they're not going to come online until, I think, starting in 2028, and that'll take about over the 5 years after that. So right now, BC Hydro is acknowledging that they have a potential gap, and it's being driven by a number of things. Yeah. One of them is big industrial consumers, so LNG export terminals and mines. Mines in particular, because you need to electrify those, whereas LNG terminals, you can use gas, although that will also go against the province's climate targets. Just economic growth, especially as we look to the trade problems that we're facing with our neighbor to the south. And then obviously there's pressure from electrification and its growing population. We've got more EVs on the road. And so this is kind of creating this perfect storm. And so they want to keep these gas plants online in the interim as kind of a backup.
3: So I know we have a few hydro dams here on the island, but we still need to bring in a bulk of the island's electricity from the mainland. How much of our electricity comes through those underwater cables?
0: I mean, it depends on the moment and demand, but about 60%, from what I understand, comes through those cables. And then if you take the rest of that capacity on the island, the 40% capacity, about half of that comes, 275 megawatts, comes from island generation, which is the gas-fired power plant in Campbell River, built at an old mill. That is the part of the focus of this BC Hydro's move here. And I should say today, from my reporting yesterday, has evolved. I haven't been able to confirm this. Me and my colleague have been trying to do this all day. BC Hydro released a statement to Czech News and said reportedly that they're actually looking at potentially buying the facility. Again, we have not confirmed this yet, sure. But they have. That's what Czech News is reporting.
3: All right, good to know, and we'll have to follow up that ourselves, like you mentioned. But it is kind of startling that, you know, a fair chunk of the power we produce on the island comes from that one gas plant in Campbell River.
0: Mm-hmm. Yeah, and it should be noted, like, just to be clear here, this isn't like you wake up in the morning and that's what you're getting from that facility. This is capacity. And so what the real concern is peak demand. So when we got those cold snaps in the winter or a heat wave in the summer, that's when, you know, you want to have that extra capacity. And right now the island is, I'm told by experts, in a vulnerable position because of that lack of local capacity that still exists. So some of these wind projects are going to be built on the island over the coming years, but they're not there yet. And this is BC Hydro's decision to try to make up that gap.
3: Yeah, just to keep us all with electricity. And you've touched on this moments ago, but I'll reiterate for you. We're trying to electrify pretty much everything around here, the cars we drive, the buses we ride, all while dealing with cooler winters and hotter summers. Is it me, or is the Clean BC plan a bit overambitious?
0: I'm not going to personally pass judgment on that, but I can tell you a point of view from a couple of people I've spoken to. So I've some people, like former cabinet minister Barry Penner, says that it is. And he, from his position, he thinks it's driving this. Other policy experts, economists like Nancy Oluwaler, who used to advise the government through the BC Climate Solutions Council, she thinks that's you're blaming the wrong thing here, that we never saw these data centers coming, as one example. We have a big ambition to create a whole range of new gas export terminals. So that's putting pressure on the grid, potentially, as we accelerate the development of mines, that's putting pressure on the grid. Yeah. There's a lot of things coming at once here. And Clean BC is a plan over the long term to try to transition us and take advantage of the economic opportunities of a green economy. But you need the electricity there, obviously. So I think this is BC Hydro acknowledging, you know, for the short term, we're going to need to do this. They've even actually, in this document, they acknowledged they might want to open up the conversation around the creation of large dams again, which is something that kind of got shut down since Site C, the John Horgan Dam. But and then even building new, what they call peaker gas-fired electricity plants. So basically, power plants that you can turn on for a short period of time to meet demand. So that's gotten some people worried. I spoke to some experts are really concerned. Not that you build a peaker and it's going to completely blow our climate policies out of the water, but if you go down that road and you start relying on gas and you kind of put the ratepayers at the whims of global energy prices, and we all know what that can look like right now. Mm-hmm. And so it's a fine line to walk, is what I'm hearing.
3: The BC Utilities Commission still needs to yay or nay this. When can we expect a decision?
0: It's not totally clear to me. This document was submitted in advance of a workshop where they're going to be talking about this, but this was an official application to, you know, for them to pursue these negotiations. It's not even clear if these negotiations are going to be successful to extend these contracts. And I should note, the contract for the Island Generation facility expires in October of this year. So there is a bit of a rush here if they want to keep that going without any interruption. So I don't know how long this regulatory process is going to take, but they're coming up against that hard deadline.
3: Stéphane Labbé is a reporter with Business in Vancouver, and I appreciate you joining us for a few minutes today just to explain what it is that BC Hydro is looking to do with respect to these gas-powered plants. All the best, sir. Talk again soon.
0: Thanks a lot.
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3: A new survey from Research Co. suggests British Columbians feeling increasingly pessimistic about the economy. Only about 1 in 3 rate the provincial economy positively. Well, more than 6 in 10 say it's in pretty bad shape. I'm going to bring in Mario Canseco from Research Co., who can explain how he came to the conclusion that most of us reach every day. Mario, how you doing, sir?
29: I'm doing good, Josh. Good to be here with you.
3: I mean, that top line number is pretty striking. Only about a third of us think the economy is in good shape. What do you think is driving that level of pessimism right now?
29: There's a couple of issues at play. I'd like to say that it's different from previous economic crises. You know, going back to 2008, 2009, we had a significant proportion of Canadians and British Columbians who were dissatisfied with the provincial economy and the national economy, but at least they were more likely to say that their own household finances were better. And now we have a situation where only a third say that the economy of BC is good. And there's essentially a 50-50 split on how our household income is doing. So we used to have a situation where the household was fine. You were more likely to be worried about international stuff affecting BC's economy. Now there's a significant level of strife when it comes to our own household finances and not a lot of expectations that the situation is going to get better in the next 6 months.
3: Yeah, it kind of stood out to me that the gap between how people view the overall economy and their own household finances, like you mentioned. Why are those two measures so close to being evenly split?
29: Well, I think a lot of it has to do with inflation. We went through a situation in the first couple of years after the COVID-19 pandemic when the expectation of higher prices for everything was something that we had to deal with. And we haven't seen a significant change in the way some of those prices are going. You add the tension related to the war with Iran and the fact that gas prices are higher than they've ever been. And that is making people really not be particularly happy with how much money they have to go around. Something that is affecting the younger generations more than others. But there's also a significant proportion of British Columbians who feel that this is all Donald Trump's fault. You know, I've been tracking this question for the past little while. And there are 61% who say a lot of it has to do with Trump. Now, it's a blessing and a curse for the government because you can continue to point to the United States to blame for the situation. But, you know, there's only a couple of years left in Donald Trump's term. You need to be able to revitalize the economy and to get people to think about what is happening twice because Trump has an expiry date.
2: Mm-hmm. Yeah. Are there certain groups like age, income, region who are feeling this more than others?
29: When we ask the question about whether the situation is going to get better, there's a sense of a better future ahead from the 18 to 34-year-olds, 23% telling us that they expect the economic situation to improve, 26% feeling the same way about their own household finances. The group that is particularly dejected is the 55 and over. Only 8% think that the economy is going to improve, and only 10% believe that their own household finances are going to get better in the next little while. So there's an opening there, particularly for the BC Conservatives now with a new leader, to try to connect with a group that in the last provincial election and in the federal election were more likely to look at the BC NDP or the federal Liberals as the party they would support.
3: Now, looking ahead, and kind of strange to see, I guess it's not too strange, more than 4 in 10 expect the economy to worsen going forward. How significant is that level of pessimism when it comes to policymakers and kind of the decisions they're making behind the scenes?
29: Well, it's a significant problem because it's not a surprise to see 61% of BC conservatives telling us the economy is in shambles and it's going to decline even more. But this includes 30% of people who voted for the BC NDP. This isn't a good sign. Usually, the party that's in power gets a better number here, closer to 15 to 20%. But now you have 3 out of 10 people who voted for the NDP who are starting to question whether their economic management is as good as you expected. Part of the complexity with the last budget, which was essentially very difficult for everybody. You know, there weren't a lot of plans that were going to be particularly appealing to the base of the NDP, and the BC Conservatives were unhappy with some of the industry statements that were made. So it was a budget that pleased nobody, and I think this is one of the reasons for the level of support or belief that the economy is going to get better to be as low as it is.
3: You were also tracking with folks about what they see as the top issues. Where do things like the economy and jobs and the availability of jobs rank when you compare them to things like housing and cost of living?
29: Well, housing continues to be the number one issue facing the province, and it's being driven mostly by people aged 18 to 34. This is something that started probably 6 or 7 years ago in the lower mainland, and now we see it becoming an issue everywhere in the province. The economy and jobs is the second ranked issue, and then it's healthcare. What's fascinating is the change in the issue landscape over the past 10, 12 years. You used to have 18 to 34-year-old British Columbians heavily invested in the environment as an issue. And now they are more likely to say that housing is their number one issue with the environment dropping.
2: Yeah, that was actually one of my next question was, is it how much is housing costs and inflation factoring into these results?
29: It's a significant issue, particularly for the 18 to 34-year-olds, but we're seeing it also with the 35 to 54 demographic. The 55 and overs are more likely to be worried about healthcare. They're dealing with healthcare in a different way now and obviously concerned about, you know, hospital closures and ER closures, I should say, and some of the intricacies of the system. But this is a fundamental challenge for the opposition and for the government because you need to appeal to 3 very different groups. Your middle-aged Generation Xer is more likely to be worried about the economy and inflation. your younger millennial and Generation Z is more likely to be worried about housing, and your baby boomers are more likely to be worried about healthcare. So you can't really have the same speech going from town to town in the next election. Everybody wants a different message right now.
3: Oh, man. So Mario Canseco from Research Co. joins us for a conversation as he's recently engaged with British Columbians about how rosy or not rosy our view is when it comes to financial matters. And fewer than one in five residents expects to see a recovery for both the province's economy and our own household's finances. I think Brian Johnson had a point there in that Money Talks song. It was Money Talks and BS Walks, which is why we're having a conversation with Mario Canseco from Research Co. about his recent engagement with British Columbians about their level of pessimism on financial matters, and it seems that they are definitely quite pessimistic these days. Mario, thank you for holding the line there, sir.
29: My pleasure. You know, you could have used Highway to Hell, too.
3: It very well could have. Maybe that's the next one we do, but... Oh, man, but I'm looking at the report you put out just the other day. Half of British Columbians expect BC's economy to improve because of the way that the federal government is treating the province under Mark Carney, while 61% agree that many of the setbacks in the economy can be blamed on the American president. And we talked a little bit about the Trump effect in the previous segment, but, man, you can't blame everything on Donald Trump.
29: No. And what we're seeing here is the level of identification from voters with the Liberal Party right now is the highest that we've had in the history of the province. There's only been three elections when the Liberal Party has finished in first place federally in BC. Trudomania 1 in 1968, Trudomania 2 in 2015, and then the Mark Carney election in 2025. When we ask people, do you expect the economy to be better because of Mark Carney and the way he might be dealing with David Eby? The level of support for this notion climbs to 56% with people aged 55 and over. So the baby boomers who used to gravitate more towards the conservatives, look at the liberals as an option under Mark Carney, are still solidly there and are giving David Eby, in a way, the benefit of the doubt, partly because of what's happening with Mark Carney and also because of Donald Trump.
3: Now, when you look at more than three in five British Columbians saying that they want the provincial government to devote more resources to doing things like expediting permits and cutting red tape and dealing with bureaucracy, what does that tell you?
29: Well, I think there's a complexity in trying to get things open. Just a very draining regulatory process, whether you want to open a restaurant or a daycare, whether you want to build something. It's an issue that, you know, has to be dealt with as well with municipal governance, and we're heading into a municipal election where this is going to be discussed at length. But there's a tendency from people to look at this as something that isn't happening because the government is making it too complicated. You know, you can't really open your store, you can't really build your development, and it's the kind of thing that the government could deal with a couple of ideas. And, you know, it's certainly one of the things that is making people more critical of the way the situation is going under the NDP.
3: Oh, and sorry, I lost my train of thought there, but the provincial government's last budget, the one that came out in February, projects a $13.3 billion deficit for British Columbia in the current fiscal year. What did you hear from folks when you asked about the preferred way of dealing with that deficit?
29: Well, it's really something that is quite striking because it goes with party lines. 33% of British Columbians saying, just raise taxes. We got to pay that $13.3 billion deficit. And 45% who say, we should cut programs. Now, if you're an NDP voter, you're more likely to say, raise taxes. 46% saying this is the correct course of action. If you're a BC Conservative voter, 68% of them telling us, no, you have to cut programs. So this is part of what makes this very complicated for the government, because they weren't able to raise the taxes that they required, which is something that the BC NDP base would have been happy with. And they had to cut programs, but not at the same level that the BC Conservatives would have wanted. So this is part of the complexity of this budget. You have a significant deficit, not different from the ones that we see right now in Alberta and in Ontario, but with very little to show for it at the end of the day.
2: Mm-hmm. And when we think about those younger polling results and those data from the younger, are people changing their plans, like younger people changing their plans, like delaying buying a home, starting a family, or even staying in BC because of this pressure?
29: That is definitely something that we've seen in our research over the past year and a half. The tendency from young people to say, I don't think I'm going to be able to stay here. Maybe I'll finish school or I get a job somewhere else. There was a significant level of younger residents who looked at Alberta as an option a couple of years away and decided to move to Calgary or to Edmonton from BC. And I think this is also one of the things that the government needs to deal with. There's a difficulty right now in trying to establish an emotional connection with voters when there's people who are fleeing the province because they can't seem to find a way to get into the housing market. This is the number one issue for the younger generation. You might be graduating for university, getting your first job, and you just don't see a way to achieve what your parents have even 10 or 15 years after they did.
3: The province, or the provincial government at least, usually kind of breaks the economy down into, I think, 13 major sectors. And it seems that only a handful of those are actually getting positive reviews from the BC's residents.
29: Well, this is also something that we were curious about because, you know, people might be complaining about the way the government manages economic piles. The ones that are going through the worst numbers are maritime and forestry at 41%, manufacturing at 42%, and mining at 44%. A lot of the complaints about mining have had to do with the regulatory framework. Forestry has always been a point of contention with the Americans, even more so now that Donald Trump is in the White House. So there are other areas where the government does well. Tourism satisfaction with the way that's been managed is at 59%. We're about to have the World Cup in Vancouver. Film and television at 50% and technology and innovation also at 50%. But this is a very different mentality when it comes to the BC economy to the one that we saw in the early stages of the Gordon Campbell government, where most of these numbers would be in the 60s or early 70s.
3: And it's kind of interesting here to see cannabis listed specifically and that not even half of us are appreciative or at least like the way the province is handling the cannabis sector of the economy.
29: This is a very complex file because what we've seen since legalization is an endorsement of the new way that the industry is functioning from younger people. If you're 18 to 34, you're more likely to go to the stores. You're more likely to buy your cannabis from legal sources. Yeah. The over 55 population sort of got used to having their guy and their way to get marijuana, and they're not particularly happy with the concepts that we have right now. So this is also part of what makes this a very compelling argument for the government. You haven't figured out a way to make cannabis be one of the shining beacons of hope when it comes to the economy.
3: You know, and I had expected it to be more of a windfall from the province that, you know, come on, BC Bud, we should have trademarked that day one, but here we are, you know, we're still looking at what we're doing with cannabis and folks are kind of concerned about why we're, you know, tacking a big old tax on vape cartridges and lumping them in with all the other kinds of vapes and stuff. But, so it's interesting days here. And, so how do you go about compiling this data, sir? And where can folks go for more information?
29: They can go to researchco.ca. It's our top story for the next couple of days. We conducted the survey in mid-May with a sample of 801 British Columbians.
3: Interesting. Well, Mario Canseco from Research Co., I appreciate the conversation, sir. What are you working on next?
29: Next, we're looking at crypto.
3: Oh, boy.
29: It's coming out on Thursday.
3: Oh, man. Now, I don't know if I'm looking forward to that one or not. But
29: there's a lot of confusion, I got to tell you.
3: Yeah, I bet. Mario, all the best, sir. Take care.
29: My pleasure. Talk to you soon.
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3: Well, a few months ago, we spoke with View Royal Councillor Don Brown about short-term rentals. Specifically, we discussed a two-month moratorium on enforcing the town's short-term rental restrictions. Recently, Councillor Brown moved to lift those restrictions completely. A move

0: Afternoon. Yeah, the motion was to align our bylaw with the provincial legislation, and we as a municipality, we can't override provincial legislation. So, sure. The original motion was to not enforce our bylaw for the 2 month period, but it's still in place, and the provincial legislation is still there, so the province can still enforce even if we didn't. Sure. And apparently, that happened in a few cases. I don't know how many, but. Apparently, there was a few cases where the province did. They got people, I guess, scanning newspapers and seeing people trying to advertise. So, anyway, people misunderstood. They thought the original motion was to basically legalize it for the 2 months. But no. It's just that we were going to not actively enforce. So, a bit of a misunderstanding, which is very unfortunate. But we tried to align with the provincial legislation and unfortunately, the motion, there's quite a bit of discussion and a loss by a 2-4 vote. But, you know, the disappointing thing to me is that any council member or the mayor, for that matter, could have made amendments to my motion to address any issues that they might have. I know one of them was parking, but that could have been addressed by, submitting a parking plan, which, if you're allowed 2 units, which you are under the provincial guidelines, you have a unit in your own house, plus one outbuilding, and there's 2 units. I mean, you could have 2 vehicles and submit a parking plan. So that might alleviate that one concern. And, you know, there's a lot of municipalities that have got exemptions from the provincial legislation because they're resort towns. And, you know, we could make a pretty good argument that, well, maybe not URL specifically, but certainly our area, I would consider it a resort town. And we've got so many things for people to do here. You've got Bouchard Gardens, you got whale watching, you got fishing, you got the Swisher, you got the Royal Victoria Marathon, you got great weather. You got cruise ships coming in. So, it's fine. Plus, some places with ski hills and that, they've got an exemption. They're allowed to do it. And we aren't by provincial legislation. And I note that Esquimalt and Saanich are both recently allowed the short-term rentals. But they added a lot of extra things over and above what the province has. And we could have done that as well. We could have limited the number of days. It could be 30 days. It could be 60 days. The provincial one's up to 90 days. So, you know, it could have addressed certain issues. People could have made amendments, and it could have got it through. Now, that being said, hopefully, if I'm lucky to get reelected again in December, I'd like to bring a motion back. I'll reword it maybe a little differently. And there's going to be at least 3 new faces in our council because our mayor's not running and at least 2 councillors aren't running. So it's not a dead issue. I mean, a lot of people, in fact, more people sent letters of support in than against. There was a few against. And a lot of them were thinking, well, you know, this is going to take rental space, long-term rental space away from people. But, you know, our vacancy rate is going up. There's a lot of empty spaces now. And we've even seen some areas where the slight decreases in rent. So, we never anticipate hundreds of people applying to get these short-term rentals. So, following the provincial, getting yourself registered, having a person on site, because it's going to be, it would have to be the person's principal residence. So that would address some of the issues too, as far as, how do you handle, press unruly people or whatever. The owner's there, you would hope they would self-police it. So to me, there's a lot of concerns that we're kind of stretching it a bit. And I wish I'd worded my bylaw a little differently. But again, the option was there for anybody to make ask for amendments and vote on those.
1: Sure. What have you heard from locals on this over the last few months?
0: I beg your pardon?
1: What have you heard from locals on this over the last few months?
0: I think most people, it's a non-issue for most people, but certainly the ones that are concerned. Some people have come to council meetings multiple times. They've sent multiple letters. They've made multiple verbal presentations to council, and they're feeling quite bad. I mean, some people, if you're an empty nester, or maybe perhaps your partner's passed away and you've got this empty space, it doesn't mean that your costs have gone down in half. You still got the same mortgage or same rents to pay, the same taxes to pay. So some people are looking, and young people in particular, they're just starting out, and they want.

0: kind of a, for lack of a better term, you know, a bit of a mortgage helper. And, you know, when I made the motion, I mean, I did it in good faith, thinking that we're going to get a lot of people flowing into the area, overflow basically from Vancouver to Seattle because of the World Cup. But in reality, a lot of the Vancouver in particular, they're actually, their rentals are down almost 20% over what they were last year. But they were looking at up to $500-$600 a night, even more for hotels. I see on the website today, I checked it. I mean, there is some rooms available and you're looking around $300, $350, but still that's a lot of people out of a lot of people's range. Mm-hmm. I thought maybe the province might take this up, probably willful thinking, but you know, maybe they could just do a moratorium on their own thing for the months, the 2 months of World Cup, and let's invite the world. You got 48 teams coming. You're going to get players, players' families, coaching staff, managers, fans from all over the world coming to watch the World Cup, and in well, of course, Toronto, of course, too, but Seattle and Vancouver, and they're going to want to travel around and take advantage of the Pacific Northwest. So, you know, if you want to bring in $1 billion to the economy, it's not the total way, but it's one way to help boost the money up and maybe recoup some of that money that's going to cost, because there's a cost to hosting the World Cup.
1: Mm-hmm. Absolutely, there is. Now, with this result, looking ahead, do you think this is done, or do you think we will see another? Do you think you would try to push again or revisit short-term rentals being paused temporarily again?
0: Well, Chris, we're already into the period now. So, mm-hmm. And I mean, the province has already jumped all, well, not over me in particular, but mm-hmm. our town in particular, because they do have their own enforcement people, which. We're always able to enforce, regardless, and apparently they did. Again, I don't know how many people, but if I'm fortunate enough to get reelected, I am running again. I will bring a motion up. I'll reword it differently, and we'll have three different faces at the table, and hopefully, I can motivate at least four out of the seven to pass it. Because again, more people were for it than were against, and. People want to use their homes, and again, it's very expensive here. It's one of the most expensive places to live in Canada, and some people do need the help to get by. And the 2 month thing is kind of beyond the, it actually brought the issue to a fore, right?
2: Sure.
0: It was one way of bringing it up, because the town only passed the bylaw last term to not allow short-term rentals, period.
2: Yeah. View Royal Councillor Don Brown, appreciate your time, sir. All the best.
0: Okay, take care. Thanks. I'll have a good afternoon.
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2: Well, if you were ever bus curious, well, now this is the week to kind of explore that. A number of ways to take the bus for free this week. To tell us all about it, Jamie Weiss from BC Transit joins us for a few minutes. How you doing today, Jamie?
10: Doing great. How are you, Josh and Jade?
2: Oh, I'm doing great, Jade. Doing
1: great. Yeah, thank you, Jimmy.
2: Hey, now, I've noticed, sir, a lot of people on the bus this week with bike helmets in hand. Perhaps you can tell us why.
10: Yeah, we're in the middle of celebrating Go By Bike Week. It's on now through Friday. And, you know, Victoria's got great active transportation. We got bike lanes. We got people to ride their bikes all the time. But this is an opportunity for people that maybe don't normally ride to hop on their bikes and also to use public transit, because public transit and active transportation go so well together. If you ride in but you don't want to ride home, you can easily put your bike on the bike rack on the bus and go home that way. Or if you want to ride part of the way, maybe you're not totally conditioned to ride all the way in one direction, you can use the bus. And you can also just hop on the bus if you've got your bike helmet with you. Your driver will wave you on and will happily get you on the bus. Now, one of the things I wanted to mention is that the bike racks, they are fairly easy to use, but if you've never used one before, we're going to be taking part in the celebration station at Saanich Municipal Hall on Friday from 7 to 9 a.m. We're going to have one of our buses there with an opportunity for people to try putting their bike on the bike rack, because, you know, I know I've felt pressure before too. The bus pulls up, people are waiting. You're the one putting your bike on and you're like, oh my God, everybody's waiting for me. Yeah. It's okay. It's easy to do, but a little bit of practice can go a long way.
1: I've definitely had a little nightmares about that little thing. You pull up over the wheel.
2: Yep. Now all of the buses, correct me if I'm wrong, but I think all of the buses in the Victoria system have bike racks, right?
10: You are correct. Yes, every bus in the Victoria system does have bike racks. So there is a limit of 2 spots on each bike rack. So unfortunately, if you do come up to a bus and there are already 2 bikes on there, you might have to wait for the next one. But yes, indeed, every bike is equipped, because we recognize that people use their bikes. It's a great active transportation town, and we want people to be able to do both.
2: Now, there's an increasing number of people who ride e-bikes nowadays, and there are limits to kind of how big of a bike you can put on that rack, right?
10: That is correct. Yes, the really, really thick tires might not necessarily work. And if you have an e-bike and you want to put it on, we just ask that you remove the battery from your e-bike when you put it on the rack and bring it onto the bus with you.
2: All right, good deal. So that's the Go By Bike Week and how you can get involved with that. And, of course, you know, the celebration station that you mentioned by Saanich Municipal Hall, Friday, 7 to 9 in the morning, where you can actually practice that. I mean, a lot of people don't realize that you know, you might want to practice that without the pressure of, you know, everybody trying to get ready to go and, oh, why is this guy taking so long? And
10: That's right.
1: Or like the tire situation was my issue, is I had too big of tires on my bike for it to fit, and that's why that little thing wouldn't go over. So preparing is a very important thing for that.
2: Absolutely. So that's all this week. You can bring your bike or your helmet and take a free ride on the bus. But I noticed that we don't need a helmet for tomorrow, for Clean Air Day.
10: That's exactly right. We wanted everybody to get involved with free transit in Victoria. So Victoria Regional Transit Commission and BC Transit are happy to announce that it's free. Both regular and both conventional and handy dart riders will be able to use the bus for free tomorrow. Now, the goal of Clean Air Day is to raise awareness about air quality and climate change, as well as inspiring people to considering habits that will decrease their individual greenhouse gas emissions, and riding the bus is one of the ways that people can do it. So tomorrow, great opportunity. If you've never ridden the bus before, and there are people out there that haven't, or if it's been a long time, hop on the bus tomorrow, totally free, and you can just see how easy it is to leave your car at home, and maybe you'll be encouraged to do it more often. Also, if you happen to get on one of our beautiful new battery electric buses, then you're even doubling down further on your reduction in greenhouse gases.
2: I mean, because we're just in phase one of that project, but we're already seeing a whole whack of electric buses coming across a number of systems across the province, right?
10: Yeah, that's right. We have 25 already in the active fleet in Victoria, and that number is growing. But we're also building infrastructure so that we can have electric buses in several other transit systems. Kamloops, Kelowna, Nanaimo, Nelson, Powell River, Sunshine Coast, and Whistler are all getting that infrastructure so we can expand out. We've got 125 electric buses deployed as part of phase one of this project, and we're just going to continue to add battery electric buses. We're also going to be adding hybrid buses in where possible, too, because the goal is it's all about reducing our carbon emissions and the impact on the environment, and these buses do a great job of that. And they're really quiet, too.
2: Oh, they're super quiet. The loudest thing about them is the brakes. And usually not the part that you worry about when you take the bus being loud. So it's nice respite, I find. But you were talking about some of the other systems, Nanaimo, and of course here in Victoria. A lot of us are getting ready for the FIFA World Cup upcoming, and the increased demand for public transit that's expected to be seen over the course of June and July. I guess focusing on the island, what are we doing here in Nanaimo and in Victoria to kind of ease travel for folks?
10: So let me start with Nanaimo, where the Route 25 will be able to connect to Hullo ferries and BC ferries for people that are wanting to take the ferries, the bus and the ferries to get to Vancouver. Because yes, if you can travel over same day and come back same day, that's great. Because let's be honest, hotel prices, not exactly cheap in Vancouver, and especially for FIFA. So we are anticipating that we're going to see increased travel for people going to and from Vancouver via the bus and then our partner agencies. So we've been working closely with BC Ferries and TransLink to make sure that we can support connecting to their services. So what we're going to be doing in both Nanaimo and Victoria is we're going to be looking at demand in real time. So you're not going to necessarily see more scheduled buses for the Route 25 in Nanaimo or the Route 70, 70X, and 72 servicing Swords Bay Ferry Terminal, but we're going to be closely communicating with BC Ferries. We're going to be looking at real-time demand. Our drivers are going to be communicating with us saying, hey, we've got standing room. We're seeing increased capacity. We will have the buses ready to deploy to match that capacity so that we can continue to provide service to those partner agencies.
2: Final moments with Jamie Weiss from BC Transit. I did want to touch on the Grad Pass program. We've got to make it safer for the folks graduating high school and perhaps considering a bit of a party sometime later on this month. How does that work?
10: This is such a tremendous program. We partner with our local government partners throughout the province. There are 189 schools and 79 communities taking part. 27,000 total grad passes issued, and 18 participating public and private schools in Victoria. So basically what this gives students is an opportunity to travel any 2 days in June. They don't have to be consecutive days either. Any 2 days in Victoria, they're sent out QR tokens that are perforated. So the students can rip off one of the tokens and scan it for a day pass in the system, and then they can save the other one for another day. You know what? We know that students are going to be celebrating. This is such a monumental time in the lives of high school seniors. We all remember that time, but we want to make sure that they have the opportunity to do it safely and get home safely. So that's where the Grad Pass is a great program, and it's just continued to grow every year. It's something we're really proud of, and we're really happy that our local government partners connect with us on.
2: That's fantastic. It's so many students that take part in this, like over 20,000? That's insane.
10: 27,189 wow. schools. It really is such a great program. And every year we get schools reaching out to us saying, hey, how can we get involved? We want to make sure our seniors get that safe opportunity to ride the bus as well. And I just wanted to remind people, Josh, yep. and students specifically, even if you don't have your grad pass with you, it is now easier than ever to get on the bus just by tapping your debit card. A lot of students have debit cards. Some mm-hmm. even have a credit card. But just to tap your way on board the bus, Tap to Pay is active in Victoria and many transit systems throughout the province. So even if you don't have your grad pass, please take the bus and get home safely.
2: Jamie Weiss from BC Transit, appreciate the conversation on this Tuesday. All the best, sir.
10: Anytime.
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0: Cup kicks off when Mexico hosts South Africa Thursday at noon. And Canada hits the pitch against Bosnia and Herzegovina Friday at noon. 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
0: The FIFA World Cup kicks off when Mexico hosts South Africa Thursday at noon. And Canada hits the pitch against Bosnia and Herzegovina Friday at noon. 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
4: From the National Newsroom of the Canadian Press, I'm Lisa Laporte. At least one person is dead and six others injured in several simultaneous shooting attacks close to the Israeli-occupied West Bank. Israel's police say they first received reports of a shooting at a gas station near the town of Kohavir on the Israeli side of the boundary with the West Bank. But several other shooting reports came in soon afterward, including one inside the West Bank. Prime Minister Mark Carney and Ontario Premier Doug Ford both commemorated the five-year anniversary of a deadly attack on a Muslim family in the province. Carney reaffirmed a commitment to build a safer and more inclusive Canada, while Ford said Saturday was a reminder of the need to fight hate in all its forms. Four members of the Afzal family were hit by a truck and killed while out for a walk in a London neighborhood by a self-described white nationalist. Some Canadians are looking toward electric vehicles as their mode of travel this summer amid higher gas prices. But Canadian Black Book's Daniel Ross says many car rental firms reduced or eliminated their EV fleets a few years ago due to weak consumer uptake and expensive maintenance. The vice president of Turo says EV bookings at the peer-to-peer rental marketplace jumped 80% as of mid-May compared with a year ago. There's growing opposition to a resort linked to the Trump family in Albania.
5: Protests continue in Albania, where a massive coastal project linked to Jared Kushner and his wife Ivanka Trump is facing resistance. The government says the Adriatic Coast development will transform the nation as it seeks high-end tourism and EU membership. The project spans a wildlife reserve and an uninhabited island. Environmental campaigners and protesters like Eva Bazou oppose the venture.
6: The protest started at the beginning of last week and continue to escalate each day. And I reached out to people and said, how can I help? And we decided that we would do this.
5: Ivanka Trump said on a podcast she and husband Jared Kushner found the spot after doing a swim off a boat, then taking a barefoot hike. Albania's state anti-corruption agency opened an investigation related to the project. I'm Julie Walker.
4: And the Canadian Coast Guard has rescued a sailor who was trying to set a world record in a cancer fundraiser.
7: The Coast Guard says it rescued the sailor off eastern Newfoundland Friday. They brought the sailor safely to shore, but the 1.2-meter vessel, called the Big Sea Atlantic Challenge, was abandoned. The Big Sea Atlantic Challenge website says the sailor was trying to set the world record for the shortest boat to cross the Atlantic Ocean. Jason White, The Canadian Press.
4: The effort was to raise money for cancer research. This is The Canadian Press. In sports, Shea Theodore scored at 5:38 in the second overtime period to lift the Vegas Golden Knights to a 5-4 win over the visiting Carolina Hurricanes. Canadian Mitch Marner scored three goals and added an assist for the Knights, who led 4-0 heading into the third period before the Canes rallied. The Golden Knights lead the best-of-seven Stanley Cup Finals Series 2-1. Game 4 goes Tuesday in Las Vegas. The visiting Edmonton Elks opened their CFL season Saturday with a 29-21 win over the Ottawa Red Blacks. The Toronto Blue Jays beat the visiting Baltimore Orioles 6-4 in Major League Baseball action. The New York Liberty knocked off the visiting Indiana Fever 83-75 in WNBA action, and a record North American crowd watched Canada rebound from an opening set loss to beat France in Women's Volleyball Nations League play in Quebec City on Saturday. From the Canadian Press, I'm Lisa Laporte.
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11: Happy weekend to you, my friends. Did you know that stress can affect your memory, how you remember things, and how you recall them? It's true. Science Sam is coming up for us this hour, and she has all the inside scoop. Science Sam is here. Oh, the memories, the memories. How I love the memories. Dr. Samantha Yameen is here. Science.Sam on the socials. SamanthaYameen.com. If you want to get connected on the website, kick it old school with a website. Hi, Sam.
12: Hey, Shane.
11: Memories. What do you got for us? Because I forgot.
12: Well, a fresh new study might know why you forgot.
11: No, I'm just kidding.
12: It's a fresh one that just came out about how acute stress, so some small stressful moment or small stressful thing, might actually impact our brain's ability to be flexible with our memories. And it might limit how we can associate and integrate new memories being formed.
11: Okay. So, are we stressed out and therefore we're not remembering things? Because that sounds like real life. When you're in a hurry, you're racing to get to work, you're trying to do the things, and then you're like, oh my God, I forgot the kids.
12: Yeah, there's been a lot of research on that, on whether being stressed, it can actually like enhance memory formation in some cases, but then impair our ability to retrieve it or like recall it later. So if you're like forgetting things about a stressful time, that might be a phenomenon. But this was different. This is looking at how you might integrate stuff. So let's say, the experiment they did really explains it well. They made people try to memorize like an animal and, let's say a scene. So like cat and forest. And then they stressed them out. They made them do a fake interview and solve complex math riddles the next day. And they're like, now learn animal in 3D shapes, like cat and cube. And then they were like, now take a 3D shape and tell me what face it represents. So you've already associated things and now you got to like fill in the gap. So like, let's say your friend said, I'm going to be wearing a bright red jacket. So you associate friend and bright red jacket. And then you see at the library a bright red jacket outside. You might think, oh, maybe my friend is somewhere inside there because that's their jacket. But if you were stressed out, you might not be able to make that connection between those two things, like form that association. And that's what they found. There was like, you don't get this activation in when you're forming that new memory to help you associate those things.
11: So this is, okay, this goes two ways. First of all, you can tell which friends stress you out. This is a good indicator. The other part, this is like writing a test drunk. Like if you're going to write a test drunk, you got to study drunk. No?
12: That is a thing too. I don't know about drunk, but I used to do a trick where I would study chewing the same gum and then I would chew that gum on the test.
11: Oh, well, you got your PhD, so it worked. Okay. So how does this get practical? So I see the red jacket and the friend's name and the associations there. When I'm stressed out, I don't make the association, but when I'm not at capacity, my brain goes there. Is this like Pavlov type stuff or like, is it mean directly associating? That's cool.
12: Yeah. What's interesting is that every time, you recall a memory, there is some flexibility there and the memory can change a little bit each time, which is often why we can't always trust our memories. But every time, and if you learn something new or maybe you go back to a cafe you've been to before, you'll also remember the past times you were at that cafe and you edit your memory and you edit your like mental construct of that place. But when we're stressed, we can't do that. And in fact, they found that the hippocampus, this really important part for forming memories, it actually tries to keep these things separate. And so it means that someone who's under stress, whether they're like in a school, in an educational setting, Think about different legal settings where we're stressed and we're a witness trying to give a testimonial. We're actually keeping things separate instead of integrating them into a big picture. That could be adaptive. Maybe it's helpful because it helps us just remember that one thing that happened and not get confused by other times that we were, let's say, at a park where we witnessed something. But it could also mean that if we're anxious or we're stressed often, we're not able to fit it into this big picture of like, hey, well, last time you were in this scenario, it was okay, Sam. You're just thinking about the one-time situation.
11: Oh, that's interesting. So even if the memory is positive, the connection might not even sort of be there. But it makes me think of music and how the retro music, we romanticize it, right? Like all those experiences of these songs. Because, I mean, songs do elicit emotion, so there's an immediate, like, bit of a lightning in a bottle connection there. Mm-hmm. It makes me think of Ozzy Osbourne, No More Tears, that song. We were driving along. I was in the backseat of my buddy Tony's, like, early 90s yellow Mustang. And that cassette was playing. And so, like, for me, that freedom of I'm in high school, I'm with my buddies, we're driving to the lake, and all those things are there. That's amazing. But you're saying that if I was stressed out, I might not make the same good connection if I was in, saw the yellow Mustang, heard the song, whatever.
12: Yeah, if it happened again. And again, maybe that's a good thing. Maybe next time you see a yellow Mustang, you might not immediately associate it with the song playing and the good times if you were stressed in that moment when you see it again.
11: Yeah.
12: So that's where it could be adaptive. But you can also see how it could make things harder. It can make us harder to build these connections, which our brain also relies on.
11: Well, yeah, because like you said, the court case, like you need to remember right now and you can't. So that's interesting. So, okay, this is where you make me ask questions.
12: Please.
11: So, but it's interesting because it makes me wonder if is our brain protecting the memory, right? The other way around. Like, is it going, well, hey, this is a good memory, but you're stressed right now, so we're not going to screw it up. So you put the memory in your pocket and we're going to get through this first. I don't know.
12: That to me is fascinating because I've also, we've learned, you know, all through school, you always learn, like, you can't trust memory because it's always changing. We think of memories as like these like concrete things, but they're dynamic. They're changing. Every time you recall it, you edit it slightly, even without noticing. And so this could be one of the, a newly discovered mechanism that's fighting against that, keeping it discrete and distinct, at least in the hippocampus, which is the part that forms the memory.
11: Do you think it works for our benefit generally? Like how could it be a tool? Cause I mean, if I've learned anything from you in these studies that, you know, there's always a bit of a takeaway, like where it's like, oh man, this isn't working out so great for me. But generally there's some sort of at least instinctful benefit to why we're guarded. Was that in the study?
12: They were really just finding the phenomenon for the first time. So there's a million follow-ups. For me, I can actually, where my brain went was not so beneficial. It was like, oh, that's why it takes until my therapist points it out to realize that I'm freaking out about the same scenario over and over again. And each time it's fine. And I keep forgetting that, which is why a big part of like anxiety therapy is reminding yourself of like doing that cognitive reappraisal, reminding yourself like, well, last time you were in that setting, Sam, you were okay. So for me, I'm like, that's why that part of therapy works. I guess that's a benefit because you're readjusting that.
11: And that's very honest. Thank you for sharing that. But it does make me think, you know, when you're in the, you're like in the, I don't know, the bodega store and you're like in the corner store and someone says something, you know, they like it's cutting or some comment and then you're like, you get in the car and then you think of the comeback, right? And you're like, oh yeah, you know what I should have said? And I kind of wonder if that's the thing, because in the moment your brain gets kind of stressed and you're just like, oh, there's stuff happening and he just insulted me and oh my God and whatever. And then you're stressed. So you don't think of anything good to say back. Yeah. And then you get in the car, the stress is gone, safe place. And then the ideas come and you're like, oh, I should have said all these things.
12: This happened to me yesterday. Kids were fighting on the bus and they were vaping. And I just wanted to be like, please stop. But I couldn't think of the right words. And I was overthinking everything. Like, I should let them like experience life. Who am I to tell them how to live? This whole like crisis in the moment. And then after I was like, no, I really should have just said something specific.
11: That's so funny.
12: And that's just like stress does all sorts of things to our brain. And what prompted this study was finding all these stress, receptors for stress signals in that memory part of the brain. So it all just goes to show like we kind of think of the brain as like discrete regions. This has a role, this has a role, but really, especially something like stress, it impacts all over the brain in different ways, and we're still uncovering it.
11: Yeah. And it's not your fault. It's your brain braining.
12: Your brain's braining.
11: Yeah. We tell ourselves we're dumb, we're stupid. Why should I think of that? But the reality is your brain is braining, and it's happening to all of us a little bit differently, but it is happening.
12: And it's very cool that something we've studied so much, which is memory, we're still learning new things about it like this.
11: I love it. SamanthaYamin.com, science.sam on the socials. Dr. Sam Yamin is here with the Science Sam. Thanks, buddy.
12: Thank you.
11: I hope I remember you next time.
12: We'll see.
11: And I'm not stressed out.
12: You might.
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11: Skinwalker Ranch is the conversation. Dr. Lee Kunla is here from the Uncover Up podcast. If you missed the first part of the conversation, we talked about the property, how it ended to be the Skinwalker Ranch as what it is. Lots of ownership shaking, changing hands, a lot of crazy things happening, people getting headaches, getting sick. When they started the TV show, it actually started out more paranormally than it did UFO-y, which it sort of got to later on, chasing crazy beavers. And but here's the thing. I don't even know what you call it, but like when cows would be like cut up and stuff like that on the property, there'd be dead animals on the property and there was no blood anywhere. And like all these kinds of things, these stories you've heard, this is the place where a lot of that was happening. Okay. What kind of stuff has been big question mark they found, at least through the TV show? Now we are assuming that the TV show is accurate. I'm going to start. One of my favorite episodes of the TV show is it's an indigenous story, Skinwalker story, indigenous land up over the hill. And they brought indigenous drummers to come and drum. And the frequencies and the rhythm or whatever it might have been, they had strange stuff start to happen. And they did use the, a temperature reader things and recorded, assuming it's all true, they recorded massive swings in temperatures of rocks and stuff around. Like it was really cool stuff. Then all of a sudden, orb, boo, through the hill, right? So what kind of stuff happens at Skinwalker Ranch?
0: So, I mean, that's really the crux of the question. And I guess it really depends on who you ask. And this is where we get very divergent accounts. So George Knapp is a guy who is a legend within the UFO field. He was a journalist back in the 80s when he hit upon the UFO story as just a total, you know, like he was running like a local TV show. And when he talked about aliens for the first time, it just blew up. And he's been in the game ever since. He actually wrote a book called The Hunt for Skinwalker Ranch. I read it. And if you believe that story, that account of the narrative, which is also what is represented in the TV show, they're encountering everything. I mean, they're encountering interdimensional beings. They're encountering cryptids like Skinwalker, but also others. They're encountering just weird stuff that they don't themselves know. There's these weird reactions. People are getting sick. People are having headaches. People are having premonitions of weird things happening. As you say, it sort of spans the paranormal, occult, and then into the UFO and all of this. Now, I hesitate to be the one who's like, but there's another side to it, but there is another side to it. So one of the real frustrations, and again, this is where I kind of do credit the NIDS, this research organization. One of the things that they were unable to convince their funder that they were finding anything real. So they had all this instrumentation and they'd have some kind of stuff, but it was never enough to really convince a skeptic, say. And I think that's what we need. Like, I often talk about, I use the courtroom as a kind of analogy for my students, where I think, okay, if something were really on the line, if you had to convict somebody, would this evidence be enough? And usually it's very circumstantial. Say somebody gets a headache. Now, I talked about this guy, Stephen Greenstreet, and if you want to see some really great debunking in a way, he goes there and he does have some experiences. One of them is that he sees and he brings his own video equipment with him and he sees some stuff in the sky, these weird lights, these weird repetitive lights. He's like, I don't know what that is. He records it, goes home and then spends a couple of weeks trying to, and it turns out it's Elon Musk's satellites. They're the Starlink. And because of course this is a ranch in, you know, in the middle of nowhere and this is going to be covered by, okay. So a lot of this stuff, when it's really been analyzed by people who are not somehow being funded and who are not invested in a specific outcome, they often have pretty banal and uninteresting explanations. I can't tell you the reasons for everything because often these will end up being quite complicated explanations for things like apertures in the camera. The guy that you noted, I think it was, is it Colm Kelleher? He's the guy with the two PhDs. I'm not sure. There's a number of players in the field. He identifies a triangle in the sky and he's like, well, I mean, that's a UFO, right? Like, that's clearly a UFO. Again, when independent analysts have looked at this, it turns out it's the aperture of a night vision camera that when it closes makes a sort of triangle. I'm sorry, I'm making hand gestures to Shane that the rest of you can't see.
11: But they're good hand gestures, I gotta tell you. They're pretty awesome.
0: As the aperture closes, it creates a sort of triangle, and basically what you're getting is the impression of light coming through. Mm. So Green Street is like, look, you guys have all the best equipment, and the best stuff that we're able to come up with is quite circumstantial. We don't have any video footage, even though the video cameras are going 24 hours a day. We don't have any video footage of the Skinwalker. We don't have any good video footage of aliens, interdimensional beings, cryptids. And I think this is one of the most surveilled places on Earth.
11: Now it would be.
0: Right? Now, I had, I think, a different reaction watching the show than you did, because I was really frustrated. I was like, give me the evidence. Like, I want to convict. Yeah. I want the aliens.
11: Yeah, I was the same, because I was like, it was very quickly on the show. Now, it's enjoyable to watch, and it's really cool to see what they do. But at the same time, it becomes very evident that they don't want to find the answer, because then the show ends.
0: Yeah. Well, look, if they find interdimensional aliens, I mean, that's a show I'm tuning in for.
11: Like, 100%. The orbs going through was amazing. The GPS stuff is amazing.
0: Yeah.
11: Like the drones losing GPS, and the GPS mapping puts them underground. So the notion that they're flying through some sort of portal, the orbs coming through, and all of a sudden, I think the combination of things happening at the same time gets really kind of cool.
0: Yeah.
11: That all of a sudden there's, you know, there's orbs that are seen, flashing lights in the distance, whatever. And then the next day they find fence posts that are broken and burned, right? Like, so things like that, like the rockets going up, they fire rockets in the sky, and then they basically hit a ceiling and deflect or break up. Like, there's all kinds of really cool things that start to compound together. And the GPS stuff, the helicopter stuff is quite amazing. Losing tracking of things just out of the blue. But they also can't repeat it. It's never the same. They claim that maybe it's just, we think of a portal as like this thing that's just there. Like it's like a hoop, like Bugs Bunny goes through, right? But it's not like that. It's just moving and morphing or whatever. I don't know. But it's cool, dude.
0: Yeah. Well, I mean, so this is the problem, like, somebody in my position has, is that I am just simply not an expert in enough things. Nobody is an expert in enough things to be able to take a look at the TV show and then be like, yeah, well, obviously it's this or that. Mm-hmm. But there is a kind of principle that I think can be helpful here, and it's about disconfirmation. So this is a great idea in science that I find really helpful with this kind of analysis, where in the philosophy of science, there's all this idea about, you know, as you say, repeatability, and also a kind of a theory behind it. But there's a philosopher, Karl Popper, who developed an idea that you need to also put this in a form that can be disproven. Like, give me something where you say, okay, interdimensional beings are this, but if you can show this, then that means I'm wrong. So you need to be able to, in order to investigate something coherently, you need to also put it in a form of like, okay, what would demonstrate that I'm wrong here? And that's the kind of analysis I tend not to see. And then when you're making money off a TV show, right, I start to also see that there's some built-in incentive, as you say, to keep the show going, and if they're not finding anything, to still massage the data.
11: Well, the guy who owns it flies in on a helicopter, but the only drill they can get underground is this rickety old drill that they only have a time limit of, you know, 4 days to use before they're done, right? Like, I mean, let's be honest. If you wanted to, you could put one mega machine to drill underground to find if there's a crashed spaceship buried in the hillside and all the things. It's fascinating stuff. I love it. Skinwalker Ranch, the TV show, is worth it. Regardless, you can decide for yourself. But this is the fundamental part of the conversation. And this is all of the things sort of happening in one place. And then there's the Beyond Skinwalker stuff that they've done great shows with, too. And the Skinwalker story has different versions in different indigenous groups too. That's worth noting, in different places. So, and I've had on my show before, like, Canadian indigenous storytellers that tell stories of similar creatures. So it's wild. It's amazing. Uncover Up is the podcast. We're learning how to interpret all of this. Dr. Lee Kunla, thank you.
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1: Dr. Lee Kunla, Uncover Up podcast. Every week, the guys are here. Nathan Radke 1 week, Dr. Lee Kunla the next week, with a book coming out about conspiracies, summer 2026. What's the book called, Lee?
2: Uncover Up, How to Think Clearly in an Age of Conspiracies. I've got it down now. When somebody asks me, I can respond right away. I used to stumble. There
1: it
2: is.
1: You did have to look it up a couple of times, which is funny. The link for that will be in the podcast description, by the way. Easy peasy. You can pre-purchase it at Amazon, all the places. So go grab it. We talk about conspiracies, not only conspiracies as good or bad, just what they are and what parts are accurate and what parts are inaccurate. And I think that those are the cool bits, because usually there's a bit of truth buried in there, and sometimes wildly true, sometimes wildly false. And there are cases where it's wildly unknown, and that's where we're going today. Nathan and I had a conversation about orbs.
2: Okay.
1: And I had said to him, I said, well, what about orbs that just fly through mountains, like at Skinwalker Ranch on the TV show? Tell me about Skinwalker Ranch. Oh, this is too much for one conversation. We could do this for hours.
2: We really could, because this is one of those stories where I know the TV show. I watched it a couple of times and I thought, okay, you know, this is the kind of stuff that the History Channel does that keeps me in business, because my students come to me exactly like you with like, well, what about this thing at Skinwalker Ranch? So I started to look into it, and wow, is there stuff there. So it's a ranch. The original, it is actually a physical location. It's a ranch on the outskirts of Utah, and it actually borders an indigenous community. And that indigenous community has a legend of this character called the Skinwalker. And so that's where the original name comes from. This is a kind of cryptid, and it has, it's, I guess, a rough equivalent would be like a werewolf in Western culture.
1: Yeah, right? Kind of like a, I would, if I described it, it'd be like kind of a werewolf, but not a werewolf as a living being, a werewolf as a visitor from another dimension sort of type of thing, you know?
2: Yeah, exactly. So the story of Skinwalker Ranch begins in the 90s, and there is a family called the Gormans, and they have this ranch. It's unclear, because of course our sources really differ on the history of this, and it's unclear if they believe this or if they were making it up. But they claim to be having a lot of paranormal encounters on their ranch, including with this Skinwalker character. And after a while, they decide they want to sell up, because this is getting,

0: place on the market. But this, what's been happening there has been filtering around in the ecosphere of people who are interested in this stuff. And here enters one of our main players, is a guy named Robert Bigelow. And Robert Bigelow had made a ton of money. He was in the aerospace industry. And I think he does some kind of like subcontracting for the American military. And yeah, he made some money. And he as though also was really interested in all aspects of the paranormal. He does something that I think is really cool. He sets up the, I don't know how to pronounce it, it's NIDS. And it is basically a research organization into the paranormal. It's the New Sciences Discovery something science. And what he does is, because there's been all this action of paranormal stuff on Skinwalker Ranch, he buys the ranch, brings in a ton of researchers, and also sets up a bunch of research equipment so that they can start filming, recording, analyzing what's going on. And he does this for a number of years, from sort of the mid-90s. He loses some interest in the early 2000s, but he doesn't sell up again until later. But during this time, he is looking for UFOs, interdimensional beings, cryptids, the whole kind of panoply of the occult, supernatural, that kind of stuff. He is a bit frustrated with the lack of, like, tangible stuff that he's getting. Again, this is something I kind of want to give him real credit for, because not only does he put his money where his mouth is, not only does he actually look for real evidence, but then he is not willing to be fobbed off with any kind of wild speculations. He wants some real good stuff, and he's not getting it. So this is just the background of the how we get to the TV show. He then eventually sells up in 2016 to a guy named Brandon Fugel. He's also a millionaire. Not quite sure where he is.
1: Real estate guy.
0: Real estate guy. Okay. Yeah. And he too is interested in the paranormal, but he does a twist. He decides he's going to bring in a TV crew as well to record the
1: whole
0: thing.
1: And it was genius.
0: Yeah.
1: Everything about it was genius.
0: Yeah. And so that's the show, right? Is that Brandon Fugel, and sometimes he makes kind of cameo appearances on the show. Yeah.
1: You can tell he owns it. He's like, every now and then he shows up for the good stuff, you know, flies in his helicopter.
0: Exactly. And they make sure to show that too.
1: But they do show that. And, well, because he does use it to market his business. Like, that's the thing, is that it's got a little bit of, well, it's very American is what it is. But interesting part I want to add to that is because he brought in some academics. There's one gentleman who's a researcher and a PhD, but he's got also just sort of local labor workers that are a part of the team. So you get a broad spectrum of experience out of it, because some people get like really tangled up in it. You know, there's like the security guy who takes care of the ranch. You know, like it's they've got a good cast of characters on it.
0: Yeah, exactly. Now, there though, there's a whole nother backstory to this this is like all of what I've said is not disputed by anybody, including, say, Brandon Fugel or whoever else. But there is an important backstory that I had to discover, and I have to give some props here to a guy named Stephen Greenstreet from the Washington Post. He has his own podcast. You can get it on YouTube. And he did a really deep dive into all of the background stuff around Skinwalker. I mean, he gets an invite to Skinwalker Ranch. He spends a couple of days there. He does encounter some weird stuff, like he gets like crazy rashes that happen, and he sees stuff in the sky. But he actually comes away not a believer in this and is quite critical about what's happened. There is apparently a whole section of this, which this leads into like the David Grush testimony that we saw in 2023, where we had the Pentagon whistleblower. The guys who are sitting behind him, they're involved in Skinwalker Ranch. There's, in fact, a connection between the researchers and some of the funders of Skinwalker Ranch, some people in the U.S. Senate, and people who used to be in the Pentagon who were tasked with actually trying to figure out what the UAPs, the rest of us call UFOs, are really about. Mm-hmm. And basically, I'm happy to go into much more detail about it, but as you say, this is a long story.
1: No, that's okay. This is great. Yeah. You keep going, because this is awesome.
0: Basically, the long and short of it is that there seems to be some backroom dealings in which Robert Bigelow was the only bidder on a $22 million defense contract, which

0: he then used, this is American taxpayer money, which he then used to go look for cryptids. And I mean, look, like they claimed they had something on the ranch called a dino beaver, which was a cryptid mixture between a beaver and a dinosaur.
1: Yeah, in a creek.
0: Yeah, yeah. Okay. So like that is what taxpayer money was going towards. But the scandal here is that it partly comes about because one of the senators is super into this, and they write a contract for basically a defense contract where they claim to be doing defense research. In the contract, they don't articulate that they're looking into the paranormal at all, but they're the only bidders on this contract. And of course, Bigelow had this defense kind of arm's length research work anyway. They get the money and then they kind of spend it on having fun trying to find this stuff, and they don't find anything, which is also kind of frustrating. The program that you're, if anybody out there is interested in looking further up, the program is called AWSAP. AAWSAP. It's one of these horrendous acronyms.
1: So that's the place at which Brandon Fugel, the new guy, he's got connections to the government because there's like military planes surveilling them and all kinds of stuff going on. So why this place then? What happens at this place? We'll talk about it next as we continue. Dr. Lee Kunla is here. Uncover Up is the podcast. Skinwalker Ranch is the conversation. We'll be right back.
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1: It's date night. Jen Kirsch is here. Tony Tedesco is here. And in today's divided world of polarity, you have to be on Camp Red or Camp Blue, maybe Camp Orange. When you're living life, it seems. Do you see people, Jen, on the online profiles that have their politics included in their profile description?
15: Oh, yeah, absolutely. I haven't been on the apps in a minute, but yeah, it's a big thing. And you know, what's funny is I've never really paid attention. Like that wasn't my thing, my area of interest, but yeah, it's there. And I think that what I've heard is people can actually match solely to get in debates about politics as opposed to actually matching because they agree with the politics or because they are thinking the person's attractive or that there might be a connection, which is a little scary.
1: Well, life would be a lot easier, Tony, if everybody just agreed with Tony.
16: It would. It would. But, and you, back to the question you asked, Jen, I've said this several times on the show. I won't even swipe on someone who leads with loud political slogans right on their profile, even if I agree with what they're saying, because it feels like we're already about to argue about something. They're going to know more or they're going to be even further in that direction than I expected. And I don't want that. I do this for a living already. We deal with the political stuff already. When I go home, I want to be able to relax. And I'm not saying that there's no room for conversation, but if that's what you're leading with, I'm not interested.
1: So Jen, how do you navigate it if it comes up inside the relationship?
15: So if it comes up inside the relationship, which I find this is something that's common. I mean, typically in a relationship, you know where someone stands. But if it comes up in a relationship or when you start dating, I think that if you have different schools of thought, it's a good thing to agree to disagree and like leave politics outside the door. You know, they say outside the bedroom, but I think literally like outside the house. You know, and this doesn't have to be in romantic relationships. It could be in general too. I was in a car ride with my father on the weekend. Beautiful car ride, so joyful until he brought up news and politics, which I realize we are on a news station and this is part of my career. But when I'm spending time with him, I want to enjoy quality time. I don't want to be talking about these things. If I wanted to, I would turn on the news or I would go into a group chat about it. So I think it's about drawing your own boundaries in a healthy, even playful way, like, no one's going to win on this, so let's, you know, move along. And, like, just being very clear, which I think a lot of us are too nice as Canadians to do, to necessarily say. So we get caught up in these discussions, and then we complain to our friends or our AI companions after.
1: Tony, when you're driving with Jen's dad, do you like to talk about politics?
16: I don't mind talking about politics. I actually met somebody over the weekend from a dating app also, and I found myself kind of correcting this person on a few things. Apparently the government banned news on Facebook, and you know, I had to explain where that came from and why they believed that, but in a polite and in an informative way rather than like, listen, I understand why you believe that, but in actuality, this is what happened. I think it's not just politics anymore. It's become personal. There's a growing divide, especially between young men and young women. And it's definitely showing up more in relationships, whether it's dating, whether it's at home when I'm talking to my parents who, tend to have interesting views or more traditional views on things. And what used to be, we just vote differently, red, blue, orange, wherever you want to go with it. It now feels a lot more like we see the world very differently. And so it's less about agree to disagree and more, I don't know if we're actually even aligned at all in how we see the world.
1: I would add into what you're saying, Tony, that the label that when we apply a red logo or a blue logo or an orange logo, and let's acknowledge the green logos for the few that are there.
16: Sure. But
1: when you apply, like if your belief system is that you are an eco kind of person, I mean, that's just sort of your character makeup. That's cool. You get to do your thing. When you mix the politics into it though, and you identify your ideology and your identity with the label of the party, it's like putting on a pair of glasses that are a prescription, and everything that you see gets corrected by the label. And so you don't really see, and this is, we've chatted about this before, it's the distinction between reality and actuality, is that we live in our own perspective and we perceive our reality. That doesn't mean that it's actually what's happening.
15: Right.
1: And the best example ever is still guys driving like a crazy person, cuts you off, vroom, off they go. Oh, what a jerk driver. Now you put a label on them, they're a jerk. But the actuality is grandma could be having a heart attack in the back seat.
15: Yes.
1: And if you knew grandma was having a heart attack in the back seat, you would have been like, you go, bro, go save grandma, right? And so I imagine it's like that, Jen. And when you talk about politics, though, I would invite you to ask this question. How does this impact you in it? Like when your dad brings it up, like be like, hey, so how does this impact you truly? Because sometimes we just feel helpless and we don't know what to do. And it's remarkable.
15: Right. It's so interesting that you say that, because like that is so rational. But when you're in the moment and you're in the car and it's a nice sunny day and the roof is down, I'm just like, you have two other children you could talk to about this. And I like put up the music and then like he's probably like, oh, that's so Jen. And it becomes a bit playful. I think another thing, though, in my part in all of this and who I am as a person is I am someone who for years wrote a column for the Toronto Star on etiquette, on reading the room. It was literally called How to Read a Room. And so I know that these, I could joke about it and I could be my playful self in these conversations, but that's part of my makeup, whereas it could actually be really uncomfortable. And so if you are with someone where politics comes up and it could get a little messy, I think especially with, you know, summertime, seeing people going out, maybe staying at the same cottages, things like that, it's good to sort of have a conversation first of like, what's a word we can use maybe if things get heated? Or maybe like, let's have a thing where if you don't talk about politics this weekend, you know, we go to the restaurant or that concert you've been wanting to go to that I think's too much money. Or like, what are ways that we could sort of talk to it to also be aware of how our words and our views impact other people?
1: Everyone have a safe word for politics there, Tony? Let's be like, zipper, zipper.
15: Safe word for politics. Now that's a title to get clicks on.
1: But let me ask you this, Tony, is that opposites attract. We've heard that a ton of times in relationships. Sure. So maybe it's possible that you need to be with somebody who has different politics than you so everybody can learn.
16: There is something exciting about dating someone who thinks differently from you, and it can spark some great conversations. It really can, and it really does depend on how you talk about it, but it can open your perspective, and early on, it can actually kind of feel refreshing from, say, the echo chamber you're usually in with the people that you're getting along with. But over time, those differences can sometimes hit deeper. And things like values or identity, those same conversations, they can turn into repeat arguments that really never go away. So, again, I'm not saying you need to be with someone that aligns with you perfectly, but it's always a little bit better or a little bit easier if you're, it's sort of like matching your Instagram algorithm, right? You're going to start seeing the things that you like better and more often.
1: Well, if the relationships haven't worked so far and we keep dating people that are inside the same political sphere as us. Maybe that's one of the things that needs to change. I don't know. Could go either way. Kind of fascinating, isn't it? Jen Kirsch, Tony Tedesco, date night. Thank you, my friends.
16: Thank you.

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5: From the National Newsroom of the Canadian Press, I'm Don Mitchell. Starting in the Middle East, Pakistan's interior minister is in Tehran to restart negotiations between Iran and the U.S. The visit comes as the American military reported shooting down two more Iranian drones over the Strait of Hormuz. The Trump administration is pressing Iran to make a deal to end the Middle East war, which has strained the global economy. Fighting between Israel and Hezbollah continues despite a U.S. brokered ceasefire. This weekend, U.S. military shot down several Iranian missiles and drones aimed at the Strait of Hormuz. Iran's Revolutionary Guard claimed it targeted U.S. forces in Kuwait and Bahrain. Day two of a historic community festival in Toledo, Ohio, was canceled yesterday after a mass shooting. Authorities say at least a dozen people were shot at the Old West End Fest last night, an annual gathering of live music and home tours in a historic district. Toledo police say at least two people fired weapons and are believed to have been shooting at each other. Toledo Councilman John Hobbs was at the scene.
6: There has to be a tone set early on, with summer just starting, that this type of behavior will not be tolerated.
5: Police say two of the victims are in critical condition and the search for suspects is ongoing. Ottawa police say a suspect wanted in the deadly shooting of a man 2 years ago has been arrested in Turkey. Police say 33-year-old Yamar Oble was shot in the city's Little Italy neighborhood on January 29, 2024 and later died in hospital. A warrant was issued for a 31-year-old male suspect on a first-degree murder charge. Authorities say biometric checks at a border crossing matched his fingerprints to an Interpol red notice. Toronto health officials are investigating a mumps outbreak at a workplace in a downtown building and say the risk of spread to the public is low.
7: Toronto Public Health says there were four confirmed cases as of Friday associated with a workplace on 777 Bay Street. The address is the location of a Service Ontario office, and the health agency says exposure was limited to head office roles with no direct interaction with the public. Toronto Public Health says it's following up with identifiable contacts. Mumps causes swelling of the neck or cheeks and can also include fever, headache, and other symptoms. Brenda Molina Navidad, The Canadian Press, Toronto.
5: And with high gas prices straining budgets for those seeking to travel this summer, some Canadians are turning to electric vehicles to steer clear of gas stations. However, it's tough to find an EV at car rental companies as supply is limited, but it hasn't stopped people from looking. Turo Canada Vice President Bassem El-Rahimi says EV bookings in the peer-to-peer rental marketplace jumped significantly last month compared with a year ago.
3: So we've seen an 80% increase in EV bookings across Canada, which is for over the same period, which is really seen as an indicator of people trying to avoid or offset some of these incredibly high gas prices that we're experiencing today.
5: Demand for hybrids at Turo is also up, which El Rahimi says shows customers are looking for fuel efficient options in general. This is the Canadian Press. In sports and Major League Baseball, right-hander Kevin Gausman will be on the mound today for the Toronto Blue Jays as they finish their three-game series against the Baltimore Orioles. Right-hander Shane Boss will start for the Orioles. The Toronto Marlies can punch their ticket to the Calder Cup Final with a road win tonight against the Barry Wilkes Scranton Penguins. The Marlies lead the American League's best-of-seven Eastern Conference Final 3-2. In the Stanley Cup playoffs last night, Shea Theodore scored in double overtime to lift the Vegas Golden Knights to a 5-4 win over the visiting Carolina Hurricanes. Mitch Marner scored 3 goals and added an assist for the Knights, who led 4-0 entering the third period before the Canes rallied. The Golden Knights lead the best-of-seven Stanley Cup Final Series 2-1, with Game 4 on Tuesday in Las Vegas. And the Toronto Temple will seek to up their record to 6-5 today when they host the Chicago Sky in WNBA action. The Temple coming off a 97-82 loss to the New York Liberty on Wednesday. From the Canadian Press, I'm Dom Mitchell.
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9: AI might take your job. How many times have we heard that? But what if your thinking has changed since you started using AI? It's coming up this hour. Dr. Perry Adler joins the show to help us explore how AI is impacting our ability to think critically. Thinkstart.ca. Get connected with Mohit Rajans online. Can politics keep up with AI? Can politics even be relevant in AI? That's an interesting question, too. Because of the fact that, A, you can read data faster, parse the data. What do the people want? But will politicians politic or will they serve? Can they possibly even keep up at the speed of glacial slowness that the politicians usually work at? Mohit, save the day. We need to get you a cape.
10: Shane, you've actually bring up some great points right off the top. The idea of, okay, well, how much do our politicians really need to understand about the technology before they can even start to govern it? The reason we're having this conversation, just quite simply, is as you and I continue to sort of banter about what's positive and negative about this technology, the country in itself does not have a full coordinated plan for how to roll out AI and governance and the rules that companies should be following when developing with this technology. And so all the separate industries have developed their rules, but in the next week or two, we should be seeing a more national, unified one. But to your point, I don't know if that necessarily even begins to answer some of the problems that we see from the service level right down to the business level of business in the federal government.
9: Evan Solomon. I've thoroughly enjoyed my conversations with Evan Solomon. He's been a wicked dude in my life from a distance for a long time. Thoroughly like him. He's not my MP, so I don't know how he's performing as an MP. I'm not going to speak to that. I'm going to guess I do know he's a smart man. I think that one of the filters we need to apply to the AI minister is, for whoever is in that role, Evan or whomever, is nobody has the experience of a finance minister can have a career in finance, right? Like an immigration minister could have an entire career in immigration. A housing minister could have been a carpenter. Right now, Evan Solomon is Canada's first AI minister, and there's nobody that can apply a career of AI-ness to this. So he's kind of on an island, and I guess everybody's watching and paying attention.
10: Very much so. But he does have a few factors he should be leaning into and learning what's happening both in Europe and in Asia from some of the mistakes that were made early, right down to the forward thinking that they have for protecting the data of their citizens. Evan and Canada in general have a lot to learn from in this short amount of time. I think the other thing, though, that we have to point out is that in Canada, the success, unfortunately, that when it comes for the technology industry, the tech industry is still very insular. And so AI can't afford to have that that same insular type behavior. And five or six companies can't be the ones just leading the way, as it affects all different industries. So while Evan does do a great job and has been doing a great job so far of trying to make sense of everything because he's first to market, what we aren't as a country is first to market in anything in AI. And so we've had some academic celebrations and we've had some celebrations of one or two companies, but we need to break that mold right now and really rocket this to the moon if we want to accelerate this technology in this country.
9: Could this be, and I think this is an AI question, not a political question, could this be the opportunity to rebuild the boilerplate of how we do things? Self-attestation is something that has come up this week in the political spectrum about different companies doing business, international companies in Canada, and that you had a Canadian employee with a Canadian street address, at least one. And then, of course, the questions came along that said, well, is this even a Canadian citizen that's the employee? And the government's response, well, they can self-report. This is an opportunity in AI to stop ideas like letting organizations self-report, and we're going to meet once a year or once every 2 years to talk about this. The boilerplate of that needs to go away when it comes to AI. And anybody who's on a board or a co-op or whatever, it needs to be a bi-weekly, monthly at the most conversation of interactive now, no self-attestation of reporting, and we might check it later. Like, those old political policies clearly will not apply at the speed of AI.
10: Ah, that's great that you point that out. But the other side of that is the ability to digest data and use it properly and to be clearly aware of where the blind spots are is the, it's the use of the same tools that we're talking about. And so even if you look at the federal government's front-facing system, when it comes down to, like you said, things like reporting and trying to figure things out, etc., you can't even search a properly metadata and indexed term across different provinces in the with the federal government system. But the bigger play here, and this is where it becomes interesting, is that you have separate industries that have to lobby for their space in this AI world. And the government has to back them when they're in international places so that the employees come here and they build here. We can't just have one Nortel every century and one Shopify and one Cohere. And that's what I'm afraid of. Well, you and I can talk about all the different ways that some great things can happen through government. If it's not moving at a different pace than it has so far, oh, we're only going to have these once in a blue moon type victories.
9: Research in motion.
10: Research in motion.
9: Throw that one in there too. Okay. Yeah, so you're, go ahead. Sorry.
10: I was just going to say the ongoing history of us showing that we haven't been able to support in the way that we need to.
9: Yeah. Is Canada building AI ambition or better press releases? Dude, that is such a good question right now that you ask in our email exchange, because I'm not sure. Like, it's made out to be like, we've got a finger on the pulse. We're going to build servers and we're going to upgrade the electrical grid. We're going to do all this stuff. Canada has a history of really good press releases and not a lot of action. And it's going to become very, very apparent very quickly if the government is using the free Gemini version or if we're actually building it and creating our own.
10: Well, the one thing I want to be very clear about is there has to be an enormous amount of security testing that has to be done before any of these programs are vetted and put it and even endorsed by the country and the government in general. But you make another good point, which is we are unfortunately not, we don't have a pattern in this country of being able to secure, nurture, and develop technology at a pace that is even on par with some of the smaller European nations. We do, however, always have a seat at the table. We do have communications going out about where our victories are and why people around the world should be paying attention to us. But we live in world of academia just as much as we do in commercial real estate. So everyone has the ability to boast about their victories regardless. We haven't necessarily been able to move the needle as a result of any of this major communications effort about Canada being a place where AI can be developed and where their future is for this technology.
9: He said boast about victories. I think that's the one piece that's missing. That might be the tell, actually, Mohit, is that usually in Canada, they boast about the idea, what they're going to do. they don't actually talk about the victories, because not a lot of it is ever done, or usually in Canadian politics, it's taken so long or it's so over budget, it's not really a victory by then. That might be the tell when they actually start boasting about victories.
10: Well, that could be a part of it. I think holding some of these politicians and these political forces to accountability is going to be a major part as well. You will see dairy farmers in a certain area of this country start to protest if they don't have the same access to AI and technology as people on Main Street in Toronto. You will see people who don't have high-speed internet access in rural areas start to complain if all the money is going towards AI technology infrastructure in other areas. That's where some of the attention has to be sort of moved towards. We're in a job apocalypse right now, too. People are trying to figure out where the government lies in this idea of being able to protect some of the great jobs and work that Canadians are doing. And hopefully they're not undermined by international forces at the same time.
9: Yeah. Do we even know who the international forces are? And are we paying attention? You know, I feel like that drunk old uncle that's awkward at Thanksgiving is running the country, and he has no idea what the interwebs is yet, let alone AI, right? And that's always concerning. Let's hope that the place they land is not just an explicit lyric sticker on your favorite hip-hop album and somehow figure that's going to keep kids from listening, and we start putting these tools to proper use.
10: Yeah, I do hope that from education right down to business, we start to look at this properly, and I hope that the government can lead the way in some respect. We'll find out very soon.
9: Thinkstart.ca. Get connected with Mohit Rajan's online. Thanks, bud.
10: Take care, Shane.
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1: AI and kids, AI and work, AI and home. AI. Oh, I feel like it should be a farmer song. I it's so valuable. We've had conversations about, remember, you're renting it. I mean, and what are you giving up? That's the thing. What are you giving up? To what end is a great piece of advice I received from Tony Chapman. Okay, to what end? And there is a cost to everything. There really is. It doesn't mean this is the funny part about it, is it doesn't mean it's bad. Having a cost does not mean bad. It just actually, the flip side of that is, what's the value? And does the value balance with the cost? These are equations we run all day, and in some we pay attention, some we don't. When it comes to AI, are we balancing the value of the benefit against the impact on us every day? People don't want to ask questions. And I said this about Google years ago. What's happening with Google is we've stopped asking questions of our friends. Hey, Bob, you see that big old post going up there down the road? Yeah, what's that for? I don't know. Google it. Right? The old days used to be you'd ask Bob, and Bob would be like, you know, you got to talk to Steve because he works in that hole drilling world, and he's going to be at Cocky this weekend. So why don't you talk to Steve? And then you go to Steve, you're like, oh, Steve, what's going on with that big post going in there? And Steve's like, you know, that's not me, but I know the post company, so call this guy. And then you call that guy. And that guy's like, oh, yeah, we're putting up a flag. And now you know. But it talked to a couple of people to get there. You made some relationships and built some friendships along the way, built some trust. And so when we started searching the internet, we stopped asking questions of people. Dr. Perry Adler is here, clinical psychologist, president, Human Nexus Corporation, director, Teenage Health Unit, Jewish General Hospital, and a long list of other things from Montreal. Perry, we're just not asking questions of people the same way, are we?
2: You're right. I think it started with, what, even before Google, Ask Jeeves, and before that, who knows?
1: That just shut down. That ask.com just shut down too, by the way. Yeah.
2: And it's only going to get worse. I think Google, if I read things correctly, they're changing where their initial page is going to be like an AI page.
1: Yeah.
2: Where it's going to go right into like talking to Google like a artificial intelligence. So even that is going to make it all the more likely that we're not going to ask friends or have relationships with people that we
1: search results will become secondary. Yeah.
2: Yeah.
1: Yeah.
2: So there are many dangers associated with us becoming overly reliant on on artificial intelligence. And I loved your AIO thing. You know, if we're thinking like farmers, we're trying to raise a crop, right? And our children, we put a lot of energy, like we're trying to raise a crop of children so that they could grow up nice and strong and have fruitful lives. But artificial intelligence is going to be robbing them of a whole bunch of skills. And one of the most important skills is the ability to think critically. And without critical thought, it's going to lead our whole society down a very, very dangerous road.
1: You are the psychologist. You have the degrees after degrees after PhDs and all the things. And you know that. I'm the conversation guy. We've already, with text messaging and short form texting, lost so many different methods of using words. And if what you're saying is true, which I believe it to be, that means that we're going to lose even more ability to process words, analyze words, understand words, which will backfire in just the use of AI, let alone the interpersonal skills and critical thinking like you're talking about.
2: Yeah. When I was a kid, I fell in love with the writings of the science fiction writer Isaac Asimov. And I remember a story I read of his in which he envisioned something ahead of The Matrix, the movie, where students would be tested, deemed to be, let's say, most likely to succeed in becoming an accountant or a surgeon or a plumber. And then they would get uploaded into their brains immediately, all the knowledge of that particular field, and off they would go and they would become that career, right? But there was the protagonist of the book where he said, I don't want to be forced into something they think I'm going to be good at. So he kept hiding from trying to not get uploaded all that information. And finally, at the end of the story, he's told, we've been searching you out because you are the type of person we're looking because you want to be one of the creators. You don't want to be told, have all the information. We want you to go beyond what's known and produce new knowledge. That's one of the dangers of AI. Okay. It's taking all of human knowledge and just regurgitating to us. Yes, beautifully organized, well written, but it's regurgitation. And if we're going to rely over and over again on what's regurgitated, we're capping our growth as a society and as individuals. So we have lots of studies coming out right now that show students, whether at high school or university, when they're using artificial intelligence to produce their products, they actually have a much lower ability to remember what they produced, okay? Let alone understanding how it was produced because they were dependent on AI.
1: It's interesting, capping the abilities of society. What a fascinating notion. Maybe that's one of the questions we should ask ourselves here, because I mean, yes, you can go on there and it can help you build your website, but are you actually learning how to build a website? You're learning how to give instructions. So call it what it is. I guess that's a benefit. If society stops growing and the computers get faster, I don't want to get apocalyptic here. And we have a segment on Wednesdays called the Cyberpunk Survival Guide, Perry, but that starts to make sense now.
2: Going back to science fiction, Neuromancer, written by William Gibson, okay, was one of the first novels that became popular talking about if our brains were linked up to the internet. And it was a very, very dystopian view, where we became so reliant, we hardly left our homes because we were just plugged in all the time. It became like a heroin of the mind.
1: Yeah.
2: Okay. So as people become more reliant on this, they are going to become less creative. They're going to lose a great part of their sense of self-efficacy. Like, they're going to have less and less confidence that they can do things on their own. And like I said before, it's going to really make almost everybody think and produce homogeneously. So there's going to be a lot less creativity. The world's going to become grayer as a result of this.
1: It's going to be like pop music everywhere. It's kind of true.
2: Yeah, it's going to be like pop music created by artificial intelligence.
1: Yeah, that we already heard, because that's as good as it gets. It's kind of wild. What are you seeing specifically with kids today, Perry? Because you do a lot of work around kids and development.
2: Well, I could tell you that in the teenage health unit that I run, they are despondent about their future. Moving a bit away from the critical thinking thing, they foresee whatever jobs that they thought they would have liked in the future as being taken over by AI, and they think that they're not going to have jobs. So they're all trying to figure out, like, what kind of job can I get that AI will not supplant me, okay? So there's a lot of anxiety within our society of young people that was already there before AI became such a popular or growing concern because of social media and how it's really reduced social skills amongst people. And so you have kids who are dealing with the anxiety produced by AI and the anxiety of reduced social skills. They're really, really struggling. Suicidal ideation, the prevalence of suicidal ideation or thoughts of killing themselves has gone up at least 100% in the last 10 years.
1: Do you think that the anxiety sort of spike that generally, generationally we've seen, I mean, is because people are not socializing and the dialogue in their head is the only dialogue they're getting? Could that be part of it?
2: I think it definitely is part of it. But also, when we link back the AI stuff and critical thinking, the algorithms of social media are set up so that it creates rage, because that is what keeps people on these different applications or social media websites.
1: Dr. Perry Adler is here, psychologist, the impact of AI on youth and how it's all happening. We're going to continue with more next.
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1: The impact AI is having on kids, critical thinking, and a generation that could grow up not thinking about things the way they need to, leaving them vulnerable to bad people who do bad things. Dr. Perry Adler is here, psychologist. He was just sharing with us how AI is using negativity and anger in order to keep people engaged.
2: And you create rage and upset by presenting extreme views. So we are training the brains of everybody in the world, especially young people, to think in black or white ways, dichotomously. And that's the opposite of critical thinking. Critical thinking is slow, considered, and deep. And when you think of Daniel Kahneman, the guy who won the Nobel Prize, he's a psychologist, but he won the Nobel Prize for economics a number of years ago. He wrote a wonderful book, I think it's called Thinking Fast, Thinking Slowly, where he really talks about the importance of taking things slowly and thinking critically for the good of the person and society. And this is going to now be eroded through the greater use of AI. But there are things that we can do right now as a society within school systems, starting from elementary, high school, and on up, to prepare people, teach people how to use AI more responsibly. So there are things that we should be putting into place right now, but we're not doing it.
1: It's a whole new crop, to go back to the farmer analogy of earlier, is that the new seeds have to be planted as well. And I don't want to say there's a lost generation, but there kind of is. Like, there's that gap generation. I feel lucky as a Gen Xer because we grew up with computers changing our lives. So I think that my generation, as the parents of these kids, we, and now into the millennials, and this is where it gets interesting, is that we saw computers change our lives. So I think Gen Xers, if I could assume, generally see computers just changing our lives. Millennials have always had access to it, right? And so there's almost a who moved my cheese of change that they really haven't had to deal with, because it's always been there. Now, it's been changing over time. It's accelerated, gotten bigger, all of that, but it's always kind of been there. I guess you could say the same for boomers and television. I always had access to television and entertainment, so for me, it's not a big deal. I get to enjoy a show. I walk away from a show. And if you ask a boomer, boomers will tell you, I remember the days we got our first black and white TV, right? So they have seen entertainment change the way that I have seen computers change. So when you look at millennials and younger parents today and all this stuff, we're going to ask them to plant the seed of a notion that they themselves might not have even been exposed to. That seems difficult.

0: and I think, I'm going to presume for about you, I think when we think about online activities, we see it as separate from the real world. A lot of young people, those who grew up not knowing a world without computers, it's the same thing. Online and offline is the real world. So it's harder for them to kind of take a step back and see it from a objective point of view, harder for them than it would be for people who grew up before the advent of computers everywhere. Absolutely.
1: I'm assuming that the more normal it becomes, the harder it is to break that idea too. There are so many tactics that are at play with AI. There's psychology tactics, communication tactics, and there's also marketing tactics too. Right? Is that scarcity makes you want it more. And it seems to me, just an assumption, Dr. Perry Adler, that the more that you lean into the negative part, the positive part becomes more scarce. And that means people are going to desire it more. And where are they going to get it and seek it out? Well, they're already online. Make love less available to your anger part. And then people will love on you. It's actually the opposite of that that's causing all of it. And so the wheels turn. Not much has changed, maybe, is what I'm saying.
0: Yeah. You know, if everybody can do something, then no one really stands out, right? But humans are interesting. If you're fortunate, you have all you need in life to be like okay when it comes to friendship world is two friends. And how do you define a really good friend? Someone that you feel that you could trust enough that you could confide in that person. And I say too, because y'all always need a spare, right? So one could do it, but two's good.
1: Yeah, that's fantastic.
0: If you have more than two, you're very fortunate. You're doing great.
1: I love that you said confide in, because my brain went to hide the body. So whatever, that's cool. Yours is probably healthier.
0: Maybe we should talk about this afterwards. But so I don't think we need that many people to be paying attention to us, like as celebrities online, for us to feel like, oh, I feel special. It doesn't have to be a lot. So there are like, what is it, 8 billion people on the planet? And if you have, let's say, 7 billion influencers, and each of them has, I don't know, 25 people following them, that could be good enough. Okay. So I'm not so concerned that, people are all trying to have people following them. The problem there, I know we're getting a bit off topic here, is that what are they willing to do to get people to follow them? And usually it's like rage bait or curate their lives so they seem extra perfect, which is all an illusion. But when our people are watching them and we're all engaged in upward comparisons, that's what whittles away and destroys self-esteem. And that's what so many young people are suffering from right now, where they think they're losing in the competition of life of being special. Mm.
1: I think it is on topic. I think you go right back to that. To what end, at what cost, and what is the value? And if the cost is living a fake life and behind closed doors, I think that they should rename Instagram A-roll. And I think that I think a fun challenge online would be your B-roll life, the stuff that doesn't make Instagram, share that. I think it does come full circle to exactly like you've described, is that it's damaging the way that we live our lives every day. Perry, if you had to give a piece of advice, maybe a bit of a turn in direction for parents listening, anybody who uses the computer a lot, surrounded by people who use the computer a lot, grandparents, parents, what's the one thing to start flagging that critical thinking as something to start asking questions about and keep the people clear when they're on their path?
0: In a nutshell, I think ultimately we're going to need to learn to use AI as a tool to aid us, not to supplant us, meaning we can't offload our responsibilities of thinking to AI. So it can be used something to scaffold what we're trying to produce, but not to produce it. We shouldn't be using it as a ghostwriter. So it would be to really be very disciplined. And that's the difficulty. Many people have great difficulty with self-discipline. You know, we're like rivers. We try to find the path of least resistance. Mm-hmm. So we need to create banks that are high enough to contain our natural tendency to go take the easy route. But the easy route can often lead to, drug addiction and

0: other types of addictions, because that's just easier than coping with the difficulty of the frustration of learning. You know, to learn something requires a degree of discomfort, because it's when you meet something that is hard and you feel frustrated, that tells you you're actually learning something. But all too often, especially in our quick society where everything's supposed to be easy, because that's what it looks like online, when you're, and in video games that teach you just, you know, you're always going up a level, you're never failing at it.
1: Yeah.
0: Okay. It's really hard for people to cope with that discomfort of frustration, so they seek quick fixes. So that's where our society needs to come in and create these riverbanks.
1: Dr. Perry, and ironically, then we try to swim upstream anyway, so we don't even ride the river we built. That's the worst part. Dr. Perry Adler, clinical psychologist. My summary is this, Perry. Who's the tool? Me or the AI?
0: Correct.
1: That's probably where we all need to start. Thank you for being here, as always.
0: Always a pleasure.
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1: CyberpunkSurvivalGuide.com. Greg Fish explores the future of humanity. Now, normally that is computers, and computers do have something kind of to do with this because it's like space images and what's real out there and what's fake. But we're going to space today with Greg Fish, getting sucked into a big black hole. End of the world. Thanks for coming.
14: Yeah, we're going back to basics today, and one of my favorite things is space regarding the future, because space and technology are often very much interlinked, because a lot of the engineering that we use has actually come from NASA trying to go to the moon, and a lot of the technology of the future is also aimed at taking us back to space. And as part of it, you know, space always have, everyone always has a fascination with space. If you don't, please go to your doctor. It's a very serious condition. It needs to be addressed. You need to be seen by a professional. But if you're a normal person and are excited about space, you probably have seen these viral clips about, oh, this is what would happen if we place a black hole this far away from Earth. And in this particular case, the viral image was the black hole TON 618, which is about 88 billion solar masses or so, we think. The estimates are a little bit, the estimates are a little bit hazy because, you know, very large, very far away.
1: Solar mass, our sun?
14: Is that what yes. It is?
1: Oh.
14: Yes.
1: Oh, so it's pretty big.
14: Yeah, so you take 88 billion suns,
1: yeah,
14: and you cram them into about the diameter of our solar system, and that's the black hole.
1: I'm going to need sunscreen.
14: Yeah, you're going to need a lot of sunscreen, but you're going to beat me to that. So the images in question say, well, what if we put it where Proxima Centauri is, 4.3 light years away?
1: Okay.
14: Very close. And they show this idyllic picture of a black hole's accretion disk and the warping around its edges. And the idea is you would look into the sky and it would be just this giant interstellar quality screensaver or wallpaper right on your sky, right in your view. All day, every day. And the reality is very much not that. The reality is that the black hole, TON 618, is trillions of times brighter than the sun.
1: Hmm.
14: Basically, take...
1: it's a black hole. How is it brighter?
14: Well, it's brighter because it has an accretion disk. It's brighter because it's trying to suck up a lot of matter. It accelerates the gas and dust around it, and it's trying to fall in. The closer it gets to the event horizon, the faster it travels until it is almost at the speed of light. Now, when it does that, all of these particles begin to break down to just basically subatomic level.
1: Oh, okay.
14: So they shed a lot of light. Every kind of radiation you can think of, light, heat, sound, gamma rays, x-rays, everything is just flying out of them because it's basically obliterating the matter as it's sucking it in.
1: Oh.
14: And then on top of that, it can't eat the matter fast enough because there's only so much that can fall in any given time.
1: So it's like when I pull the plug in the bathtub?
14: Yes, that's exactly what it is.
1: Okay, just bigger and brighter.
14: Yes, just bigger and as bright as 20 billion Jupiters worth of light bulbs.
1: And then like the rubber ducky's like spinning but can't go down the drain because everything else is going down the drain.
14: Exactly. And then maybe getting pushed out and then comes back in and pushed out. So all of these very bright phenomena happen around black holes. So that actually brings us to the big problem of having them only 4.3 light years away. That would basically be like getting hit by a supernova explosion. All of that radiation, all of that light comes at us with absolutely disastrous results.
1: Well, like, would it just liquidate the planet?
14: It would sterilize the surface of the planet, effectively, yes.
1: Sometimes it's not a bad idea.
14: Well, you know, you would think. So first, you have clouds. If it's a cloudy day, when the light actually hits us, it won't be cloudy anymore. It's going to be done. The cloudiness is going to be done, and we're going to see a brilliant white flash, and then everything is just going to start getting very hot and very unpleasant and very melty, and pretty much everything on the surface of the Earth will be gone, down to the deep biosphere, down to the very bottom of the ocean. Life will basically have to start over.
15: Hmm. Melty. That's a good word. I'm melting. Okay, so how does this come about? This notion that this black hole is going to melt us, and is there a picture of it?
14: The notion of that is basically just physics. We want to know exactly what happens to the planet. Well, yeah, we do. We do. In this particular case, what we don't know can't hurt us, because supernova explosions happen all the time. So if we're too close to one, there are effects on the Earth. It doesn't have to actually kill us, but it might disrupt our satellites. It might disrupt our communications. It might require additional shielding if we want to make sure that we can withstand a really powerful space weather, space radiation event. Or it may damage our atmosphere, specifically our ozone, and increase the rates of cancer. So knowing what happens when supernovae get really close to us is very important. So that's kind of another reason why we want to know about this, because all of the technologies that we rely on electricity and radiation and magnetic fields really, really disrupt that.
15: I think it's cute that you think that we should know about this, just like we can pretend that we can do something about it. I think that that's novel.
14: Well, we can, because if it's far enough away, it's not going to kill us. It's not going to hurt us that much. We can just add a little bit more shielding to our infrastructure, and then we'll be fine.
15: Tinfoil hats is it. That's it. That's the tinfoil hat.
14: Pretty much. Yeah. It's really – what we really have to worry is when it gets about 100 light years from us. That's when we really need to worry. But that's okay, because there's nothing even remotely close to us that distance.
15: At 100 light years, like, would you see it? I guess you wouldn't see it coming, because it's 100 light years away. So it would have happened 100 years ago.
14: Yep.
15: And we're just down on Earth, doopy doopy doo, updating, tweeting, upload. Yep. And then all of a sudden, melty.
14: Yes. That's kind of it's kind of watching the stars, seeing what happens, the ones that explode far away. It gives us a lot of information about what we can do to kind of protect ourselves. And in some cases, there's not really very much that we can do, but at least we know that, the knowledge is, I prefer knowledge to not knowing is really what it is. Yeah. Because it's one thing to know that, hey, this really horrible thing happened and there's nothing we could have done, and another thing to be caught completely off guard. I feel like there's a little bit of your opinion may vary, but my opinion is I would like to know what's happening. I would like to know exactly how screwed we are in this particular scenario.
15: Yeah.
14: But where all of this kind of stuff comes about is people really want your attention on the internet. It's the old, good old, if we can attract your attention, we can show you ads, we can sell you t-shirts and pants that you don't want and you don't need, but they have a cute slogan, so you give in on an impulse buy. And this is one of those things. Here's this incredible scenario. Here's this awesome visual that you should engage with because it looks cool.
15: So is that just an estimated maybe could look like, or is that like a picture that's been adapted, or like what is that?
14: No, just some person did some photoshopping. It has nothing to do with the reality, which is kind of the whole point of all of this, because the reason why I wanted to highlight this and I wanted to kind of go into detail, like, hey, what happens is so much more complicated. It's so much more difficult and so much cooler than a random person's Photoshop on Instagram.
15: My neighbor, the supermassive black hole, cyberpunksurvivalguide.com. The takeaway here is when the end of the world comes, you won't see it coming. That's really it. And then melty. Positive. Greg Fish, thank you, my friend.
14: Always a melty pleasure.
15: Melty pleasure. You can subscribe to his newsletter and stuff at cyberpunksurvivalguide.com. You'll get the emails with all of this.

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9: From the National Newsroom of the Canadian Press, I'm Don Mitchell. Israel struck southern Beirut suburbs today, just days after a fragile ceasefire agreement in Washington went into effect. Israeli Prime Minister Benjamin Netanyahu confirming the strikes were in retaliation for the Hezbollah militant group firing towards northern Israel earlier. Hezbollah did not immediately claim responsibility for those strikes. Meanwhile, police in Israel say a Palestinian man with Israeli citizenship went on a shooting rampage near the Israeli-occupied West Bank. At least one Israeli was killed and five others wounded in several simultaneous shooting attacks in a town on the border of the West Bank. It forced residents in the area to stay inside their homes. Police in Toledo say the search is on for suspects connected with a shooting at an Ohio festival yesterday. As ABC News' Andrew Dimebert reports, investigators are urging people who are at the festival to come forward with any videos and photos.
10: It sounds as if there's going to be multiple people shot.
11: Toledo police say what appeared to be a gunfight between at least two shooters left around a dozen injured in the crossfire Saturday evening.
12: We've got two patients. Anyone have any more?
11: Hundreds running for safety at the 53rd annual Old West End Festival in the city's historic district.
9: Police add that two of the 12 victims are in critical condition in hospital. Organizers have canceled day two of the festival today. A southwestern Ontario community has marked the five-year anniversary of a hate-motivated attack that took the lives of four members of a Muslim family. Canadian Press reporter Jason White has more.
13: The Afzal family was out for a walk in a London, Ontario neighborhood when they were run down by a truck driven by a self-described white nationalist. The case marked the first time Canada's terrorism laws were put before a jury in a first-degree murder trial. Meanwhile, London's police chief says this is a time to honor the Afzal family and calls on residents to stand up against hate in all its forms.
9: Meanwhile, Prime Minister Mark Carney reaffirmed his government's commitment to combating Islamophobia in a social media post. Ontario Premier Doug Ford said in a statement that no one should ever be targeted or feel unsafe because of their faith. A sailor attempting to set a world record for the shortest boat to cross the Atlantic Ocean had to be rescued by the Canadian Coast Guard this weekend. In a statement, the Water Authority said they got the call Friday morning that a 1.2-meter vessel needed help. The Coast Guard says the boat, called the Big Sea Atlantic Challenge, was at the tip of eastern Newfoundland's Bay de Vert Peninsula. The website promoting the challenge says the sailor was attempting the record-setting transatlantic journey to raise money for cancer research. And Quebec Liberal leader Charles Millard says his party doesn't want to separate from the province. Speaking at the Liberal Party convention in Sherbrooke yesterday, Millard says the Quebec Liberals are proudly regionalist, nationalist, and federalist. He also took a swipe at the leader of the Parti Québécois while speaking in Sherbrooke. Millard accused Paul St-Pierre Plamondon of being, quote, completely out of touch with the realities of Quebecers months ahead of a general election in the province scheduled for October. This is the Canadian Press. In sports and Major League Baseball, right-hander Kevin Gausman will be on the mound today for the Toronto Blue Jays as they finish their three-game series against the Baltimore Orioles. Right-hander Shane Boss will start for the Orioles. The Toronto Marlies can punch their ticket to the Calder Cup Final with a road win tonight against the Barry Wilkes Scranton Penguins. The Marlies lead the American League's best-of-seven Eastern Conference Final 3-2. In the Stanley Cup playoffs last night, Shea Theodore scored in double overtime to lift the Vegas Golden Knights to a 5-4 win over the visiting Carolina Hurricanes. Mitch Marner scored 3 goals and added an assist for the Knights, who led 4-0 entering the third period before the Canes rallied. The Golden Knights lead the best-of-seven Stanley Cup Final Series 2-1 with Game 4 on Tuesday in Las Vegas. And the Toronto Temple will seek to up their record to 6-5 today when they host the Chicago Sky in WNBA action. The Temple coming off a 97-82 loss to the New York Liberty on Wednesday. From the Canadian Press, I'm Don Mitchell.
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15: Parents at a high school in Barrie, Ontario are speaking up after safer snorting booklets were handed out to students by the Canadian Mental Health Association.
16: For a high school, I don't think it's the best thing to do, especially with the drug problem we have in Barrie right now.
17: Because you're in our home studio.
18: Oh, okay.
17: Can we put you to work?
18: I have to work, okay.
17: Have you ever...
18: Like shoveling some manure or something?
17: Yes.
18: Is there a big pile of manure over
17: these,
18: there behind the...
17: All these natural plants behind you?
18: Yeah, oh yeah.
17: Absolutely. So,
18: I can shovel manure.
17: Teleprompter,
18: okay. This kind of work, yeah.
17: Yeah, this kind of work.
18: I studied broadcasting at Algonquin College.
15: Uncovered at least 17 passengers flying from Canada. They were detained this past year after their bag tags were switched to suitcases carrying drugs.
19: Now that bag full of drugs is traveling to the same destination as you. And if it makes it, there are usually air tags in the luggage. Somebody on the other end is going to pick it up and take it.
17: Hey, welcome to the Your Morning Podcast. Good to have you with us. If you're listening to us, you can also watch us on YouTube and Crave.
20: Look at that. In all the ways.
17: In all the ways.
20: I love that.
21: And if you are listening and you're like, wait, who is that?
20: Right.
21: We've got Teddy Wilson joining us today.
20: That's a great point. Thank you for that, Kelsey.
21: You're
20: and
21: welcome.
20: We've got a great episode for you listening or watching today in just a couple minutes. This is really interesting. We're going to speak with a parent from a high school in Barrie where students receive something called Safer Snorting Pamphlets.
17: This is wild.
20: Yeah, it's an absolutely wild story. We're going to speak with this parent about it. Obviously, a lot of opinions on this story as well. Also coming up on today's episode, how a luggage tag switching scheme is actually resulting in some Canadians being falsely accused of drug trafficking. So this is huge for people affected.
17: Yeah, like people are stashing drugs.
20: Yep.
17: And other people's, or they're just changing the bag tags so that it look like you're
21: smuggling drugs.
17: Smuggling drugs. It's wild.
20: Exactly,
21: I will say, so both that Safer Snorting story and the luggage tag story are highly viewed on both our TikTok and our YouTube as well. So a lot of conversation happening about those. Yeah. But also this next story, we're looking at engagement ring laws across the country. This all comes from a story in British Columbia where a woman was ordered to reimburse her former fiancé. Mm. So we are talking with a high conflict divorce lawyer who's going to tell us who is legally entitled, to the engagement ring if the wedding doesn't happen.
17: Yeah, like they broke up.
21: Uh-huh.
17: And the judge said, you gotta pay him.
21: You gotta give it back.
17: Give the ring back. We love it when our producers dive deep into a story, and that's what Lauren Toffin did for us on the show. She really looked into how AI is shaping and reshaping entry-level jobs and what that looks like. It was a fascinating look into the job market and what it looks like right now with the ever-changing AI and how it's functioning. And we hear a lot of worry that AI is taking jobs, you know, from people. Here's what one expert had to say about that. Take a listen to this.
22: AI won't take your job, but if you're not able to use AI, you're not going to get that job.
17: Yes, and that's an important note, too. Anyway, that is coming up a little later on in the podcast. We also have my conversation with TomTom. I'm calling them TomTom because I talked to two Toms. Talked to Tom Green about his new show with his life on the farm, which is amazing. It's actually like a... It's a talk show where he brings celebs to the farm and talks to them, which is amazing.
0: This is a great idea.
17: It is a fantastic idea. So he's taking them into his home. We also spoke with Tommy Davidson, who I'm sure you know from Living Color. That was a really fun conversation. But one of the things we made Tom Green do is, because he was in our house, in our studio, I put him to work.
0: Like Did you?
17: Yeah. So I asked him if he could read the prompter for me. What I didn't know is that he went to school for broadcasting at one point in journalism. So he was like, boom, I'm back into what I...
0: He was on.
21: He
0: was
21: on. He had voice and everything.
17: Yeah, he's got a great voice. He's got a great voice, but he read the prompter for us. And it got me thinking. I was like, okay, so he went to school for that.
0: Yep.
17: And then, you know, went into the world that he is in now.
0: Yeah.
17: And has been for a long time. Are you doing the job now that you went to school for?
0: That's a great question.
17: You?
0: I did political science and history, so not totally, but kind of adjacently, I would say. What about you?
17: I went to school. I was an arts major at Queens, and I was a film major at Queens with sociology as well. And then I went to broadcasting because after I got my BA, I realized like I needed to specialize.
0: Mm. Right.
17: So then went to Seneca at York for broadcasting.
21: Mm.
17: You?
21: I love that. Science first.
17: Yeah.
21: Broadcasting second.
17: Makes sense.
21: I started as a reporter, but then found my way into weather. And so the two worlds kind of meld together.
17: Yeah.
21: Which was great. There's so much coming up on the podcast today. Mm-hmm. So enjoy.
1: Parents at a high school in Barrie, Ontario are speaking up after safer snorting booklets were handed out to students by the Canadian Mental Health Association.
16: For a high school, I don't think it's the best thing to do, especially with the drug problem we have in Barrie right now.
1: So here's a look at it. This month, CMHA workers distributed the pamphlets outlining safer methods of using cocaine to Barrie North Collegiate Institute students. So for more on what happened, we're joined this morning by Brett Bukos. Brett's stepson attends the high school. Thanks for joining us this morning, Brett. I should mention to everybody that you are parked on the side of the road, so I appreciate you making time for us to do this interview this morning. Thank you.
14: You're welcome.
1: So you shared the photos of this brochure on social media, and it went viral. I'm going to read a page from the pamphlet for our viewers in case they haven't seen this. It recommends people add a, quote, personal touch to snorting equipment, including using a colored piece of paper as a snorting straw. So what, first of all, went through your mind when you saw this handout?
14: Wow. I was pretty dumbfounded by what I found. I was actually on the phone with my best friend when his daughter had explained that this was a pamphlet that was being handed out at the school in the cafeteria. I honestly was kind of in disbelief at the time. So she had sent me these pictures, and I'll tell you, it was pretty shocking to see this. My biggest concern was, you know, there was no information given to us parents. There was absolutely nothing. It was just something that was handed out immediately. So I was pretty angered by it.
1: I know a lot of people were shocked at the source of the information. I mean, information like this can be available online, but this was coming from the Canadian Mental Health Association. So we reached out to the CMHA, who sent us this statement. It says, in part, the CEO of CMHA Ontario said the Canadian Mental Health Association Ontario does not seek to promote or normalize substance use among youth. We regret that unvetted materials were distributed. We are working closely with our local branch to review and strengthen our content approval process to ensure all materials are appropriate for their intended audiences and aligned with best practices and community expectations. So how do you feel about that explanation?
14: I mean, at first I wasn't really sure how to take it. However, I did get in contact with the CEO myself. Mm-hmm. Very nice lady. We did have a pretty long, lengthy discussion about all this, and she did agree that, you know, this is not age-appropriate material. Not to mention the fact that, you know, this is the kind of material that belongs more so in an institution or, you know, at one of their offices versus being handed out to underage children. You know, our children today are pretty aware of, you know, the dangers of drugs and whatnot, but, you know, there's still going to be some students that are vulnerable, you know, and they may see this as a, almost as an invitation. Oh, well, there's a, you know, a safer way to do it. However, when I did run the statistics on all this, I mean, there's only about a 2% amount of underage teens that are involved in coke use. So, I mean, I just don't feel that this is the right book for them, not to mention the fact that there's definitely another way around doing this, you know, to make the approach as it's more for awareness of HIV and Hep C. So I can understand. However, we need to be teaching our kids about the real dangers, you know, especially with the drugs today being laced with fentanyl and whatnot, yeah, which is a huge crisis. So to me, there's a better way to deal with this than this. So CMHA has definitely expressed their concerns with this. And moving forward, they say they are going to have a better way of screening everything that comes in. My biggest concern is how it even got into the school without even being checked.
1: Yeah, well, Brett, on that note, we also reached out to the Simcoe County District School Board. They gave us this statement. Part of it reads, as part of Mental Health Week, the Canadian Mental Health Association was at the school over the lunch hour. Students were invited to engage with the CMHA and access information and resources that could be of relevance to them. So we understand that a harm reduction resource was made available. This is the pamphlet, which did raise concerns. We have reviewed these concerns with our community partner to ensure that future resources are made available to students, align appropriately with harm reduction education as outlined by the Ontario Curriculum Expectations. That is their explanation for what happened, very similar to what you outlined. So you're shaking your head. What don't you like about that statement?
14: Well, it's just, again, right, that's the politics involved with the school board. You know, I still feel like, you know, somebody has to take responsibility. They, you know, somebody knew that this was being distributed amongst the students. You know, common sense would say that, no, this is not appropriate and never should have been allowed in the first place. So, you know, as parents moving forward, how are we to trust in our school system that, you know, that these kids are not going to be subjected to more things like this?
1: Yeah, well, it sounds like your conversation with the CEO looks like they're going to be taking a closer look at whatever is distributed with their name attached to it, which is great. And we should also note, underage or not, cocaine is an illegal substance in this country. So there's that to add to the conversation as well. Brett Bukos, thanks so much for joining us this morning. We appreciate it.
14: You're welcome. Thank you very much, Henry.
1: And just as one extra layer of due diligence in this story, we did also reach out to Ontario's Ministry of Education, and we didn't receive a response from them in time for our conversation with Brett.
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17: Tom Graham does everything. I mean, he's a comedian, a director, podcast host, and a farmer. And now he's playing host to celebrity guests on his farm.
31: This is the Tom Graham Farm. It's not the Green Tom Farm. This is my favorite farm because it is my farm.
17: Oh, I love it. The Tom Graham Farm is Tom's newest show. It's all set on his farm property in rural Ontario. It's gorgeous, by the way. Tom is here this morning along with his dog, Charlie. Welcome back. Tom, yes. And Charlie, great to see you again.
32: Great to see you. Good morning.
17: So you've been on the farm for like 5 years now.
32: Yeah, this July. Coming up
17: this
32: on
17: July.
32: 5 years. Yeah.
17: Okay, so how's farm life these days?
32: I love it. I love it. I'm having a great time out there. We've got my mule, Fanny, and
17: how is Fanny?
32: Chickens and a donkey and a couple horses, and it's a lot. Fanny is doing great. She's an amazing draft donkey cross, rather. So she's big, giant mule, very big animal. And I didn't know anything about riding mules when I was growing up. I didn't ride mules growing up, but now I ride my mule every day. Fanny is the mule is the one on the right.
17: They look like it's that one animal with two heads.
32: Yeah, well, that's actually the crazy thing about it. You got to tune into the show and see it. I actually have a two-headed donkey.
17: So that's literally what it looks like.
32: It's unbelievable. It's the only one in the world of its kind. No, she's
17: are they
32: just
17: good buddies?
32: Yeah, they're good buddies. Yeah, that's the donkey in the front, though. That's Kia, the donkey in the front,
17: okay.
32: And then the one in the back is Fanny the mule. She's huge. It's really kind of a beautiful thing, right? Being back in Canada and filming this show
17: so
32: in Ontario, where I grew up, and I always like being out in nature, so it's nice to be able to show the world, this part of
17: what's happening here. In slow-mo too.
32: Yeah, we've got slow motion and everything. It's a big show. We got slow motion. Tony Hawk came on the show.
17: Yeah.
32: And we built a skateboard ramp, a big vert ramp.
17: What?
32: And there's his friend Kevin Staub. And it was kind of a neat moment because Kevin is a botanist and he's a legendary skateboarder, but he also loves plants. And when he came up to the farm in the fall, and all the leaves were changing, and he was looking at it like he couldn't. He thought he died and gone to heaven.
17: Magic.
32: This is the most amazing thing. And, you know, we're so normal to us in Ontario to see the leaves changing, but it's nice to be able to see people around the world get to see.
17: I know, and Kelsey too, who's from out west. She often says, she's like, you know, we didn't have this in Alberta, the changing of the leaves. So when she first moved here, she was like gathering maple leaves in her pockets.
32: Yeah, exactly.
17: Like a toddler in an amazing way.
32: Yeah.
17: Okay, I want to ask you about the show. You mentioned Tony Hawk. He's on the first episode. You've got major names. So you got Tony Hawk, Michael Cera, Priyanka, who we love on the show as well, Jay Baruchel, Dan Aykroyd. So what's the pitch? Like, you call them up and you say, what?
32: Want to ride a donkey? No. you know, it's been great. Like, I've reached out to friends and people I've known over the years and people I've never met and that I'm a fan of. And it's, you know, you get to come spend a nice day or two out at the farm.
17: You put them to work?
32: A little bit, like Paul Bissonnette, Biz Nasty from Spit and Chicklets, the legendary hockey podcast and hockey player. We bailed some hay, and Priyanka was, you know, driving the tractor. And,
17: I saw a picture of that.
32: So it's, you know, we do a bit of that. And it's also, it is a sort of a long-form interview show where there's a podcast component to it as well. So there's the Tom Green Farmcast is the interview segments that are run on iHeartRadio and things like that.
17: So you're really like it's a talk show on the farm.
32: Yeah. So they come into the farm and we go do some fun stuff outdoors. And
17: I love how you put them to work on your property, like on your home property.
32: Yeah.
17: And because I have you in our home studio, because you do that with your guests, you're our guest today.
32: Yeah.
17: So I had an idea.
32: Oh, okay.
17: Okay, because you're in our home studio.
32: Oh, okay.
17: Can we put you to work?
32: I have to work, okay.
17: Have you ever...
32: Is it like shoveling some manure or something?
17: Yes.
32: Is there a big pile of manure over there behind the...
17: all these natural plants behind you?
32: Yeah, absolutely.
17: So,
32: I can shovel manure. Oh, teleprompter. Okay, this kind of work, yeah.
17: Yeah, this kind of work.
32: I studied broadcasting at Algonquin College.
17: You do? You did?
32: Yeah, so I know what a teleprompter is.
17: All right, I'm going to ask our control room to put in a big story that was in New Brunswick this week, which is the regionals air guitar competition.
32: Okay, yeah.
17: Do you want to, you're going to read from the prompter and do this for us?
32: I can do that if you'd like to.
17: All right, over to you, Tom Green. Okay, here you go.
32: The stage moves. You're about to see really struck a chord in New Brunswick. The inaugural Air Guitar East Coast Regional was held over the weekend. Air guitarists are judged on their originality, artistic impression, and accuracy. The national championship is happening on Saturday in Toronto, and whoever wins this weekend will be representing Canada at the Air Guitar World Championships in Finland at the end of the year, at the end of August. Okay, wow, Finland, too. They're known for being good at air guitar out there, so we got our work cut out for us, Canada.
17: That was amazing. Yeah. You went into full broadcast voice, by the way.
32: Oh, yeah, but I got to get my radio voice in there.
17: Because
32: I went to Algonquin, I studied television broadcasting.
17: Ah, cool.
32: And we had a radio course as well, so.
17: You do have a voice for radio.
32: You have to do the special voice. What's your normal voice, anyways? Like,
17: I talk like this.
32: Yeah.
17: That's my normal voice. Hey, the Tom Green Farm premieres May 29th on Crave. You could also check out the Tom Green Farmcast releasing on the same day wherever you get your podcast. Tom Green, thank you. And Charlie, thank you.
32: Thank you.
17: So
32: good girl,
17: great.
32: Charlie. Good.
0: Engagement rings. You can see it there. They are the symbolic token of love and commitment. But what happens to the ring if the couple breaks up? Earlier this week, we looked at the story of a woman from BC who was ordered to reimburse her former fiancé for the cost of the ring because they did not get married. But would that same law apply across the country? We wanted to take a deeper dive into who is legally entitled to the ring if the engagement is called off. For a closer look this morning, we've brought in Marcy Siegel, former criminal lawyer and now in high conflict divorce lawyer. Good morning. Welcome to the show.
1: Good morning. Thanks for having me.
0: So we know how the tribunal made their decision out in BC and that the woman in this particular case was ordered to reimburse for the cost of the ring. But as a general rule, if the engagement is broken off, who gets the ring?
1: It's all about context. Ontario is different than a lot of the provinces where most of the provinces outside of Ontario say you give it back. Here, it's all about context. It's situational. Is it a unconditional gift? Is it a conditional gift? When did the person ask for it back? These are all factors that come into play.
0: So nuanced in Ontario, in provinces though like British Columbia, Alberta, New Brunswick, the law is very cut and dry. The one who gifts the ring gets it back or the monetary value, even if they're the ones who broke off the engagement for whatever reason. So in Ontario laws, when it's considered a conditional gift, what does that actually mean? Like, what do you have to prove there?
1: Well, the Marriage Act doesn't allow for fault. So it's irrelevant who broke off the engagement. But you've got it. But a lot of the courts are looking at the bigger picture. How, when did the person ask for it back? There was one person who received the ring during Christmas, so it became an unconditional gift. Our court is a court of equity. All courts are really a court of equity. So it's all about fairness, and it's all about context in the bigger picture. That's what I see from the decisions that are not unanimous across the board.
0: And in many cases where you are dealing with relationship, it becomes a symbol of something else, right? And what the court sounds like they're doing is they're taking the symbolism out of the ring, at least in the provinces where it's very, you know, no fault, and just sticking a monetary value on it. But is that the way to go, do you think?
1: I'm still stumped. I mean, it's all about your value system. Obviously, an engagement ring is a anticipatory contract to get married, and you're providing that gift in the hopes that you do marry. And when the marriage breaks off, when the engagement breaks off, in my view, well, that's just my personal view, you give it back. But that doesn't mean that I'm right. There's value systems in play, and at its core, it is a contract. So again, it's all situational, all context. I think a lot of emotions between the parties come into play when they present it in court. And I think every case on its own merits.
0: Yeah, this is why this is such an interesting debate and discussion, because you're getting into how people feel or what they value or what is seen as a contract and what is seen as sentimental. Here's the argument that comes up a lot. We often hear families claiming the ring is a family heirloom, even in divorce. But what proof would a judge need to see in order to decide that?
1: Well, if you're married and you get separated, it's a gift. You know, you better contract this heirloom before you get married and say that it's on loan if you divorce. I mean, it doesn't matter if it's an heirloom. It's an engagement ring that's given as a gift. So I think you better contract out of that ring before you get married.
0: Is this something that we're going to have to start seeing in legal agreements, like what you're outlining, is that, you know, if the marriage, you know, dissolves, the ring goes to so-and-so or stays with the person?
1: I've never had it, but, you know, in my experience as a high-conflict lawyer, when you separate, and if it's not amicable, you're arguing about almost everything, down to the household goods, down to the measuring cup. So I sure hope that we don't expand these agreements to include everything, but I think people are getting more litigious, which is problematic.
0: It is fascinating. It's been a fascinating discussion this week, both around the office and I know, you know, in other circles as well. Marcy Siegel, former criminal lawyer who is now a high conflict divorce lawyer. Thank you for your time. Appreciate you joining in on this conversation.
1: My pleasure. Nice meeting you.
2: Now this update from the Canadian Press. Israel struck southern Beirut suburbs today, just days after a fragile ceasefire agreement in Washington went into effect. Israeli Prime Minister Benjamin Netanyahu said the strikes were in retaliation for the Hezbollah militant group firing towards northern Israel earlier. Meanwhile, police in Israel say a Palestinian man with Israeli citizenship went on a shooting rampage near the Israel-occupied West Bank. At least one Israeli was killed and five others wounded in several simultaneous shooting attacks. Police in Toledo say the search is on for suspects connected with a shooting at an Ohio festival yesterday. Investigators say two of 12 victims are in critical condition in hospital, and organizers have canceled day two of the festival today. And a southwestern Ontario community has marked the five-year anniversary of a hate-motivated attack that took the lives of four members of a Muslim family. In a social media post remembering the event, Prime Minister Mark Carney reaffirmed his government's commitment to combating Islamophobia. From the Canadian Press, I'm Don Mitchell.
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0: So good. Tommy Davidson starred in all five seasons. You also recognize his voice as the dad on the Disney animated series, The Proud Family. And now he is taking his comedy on the road and making a stop by our studio. Good morning to Tommy Davidson. So good to have you in here.
1: I made it to Toronto.
0: You're here.
1: You're back. I'm back.
0: Okay. Speaking of being back, do you recognize the space you're in right now?
1: I don't, but a lot of people said I've been here before.
0: You have been here before. They used to film a show in here, which Dave, you were a camera person on the show. Dave was operating that camera, and it was a show
1: that
0: called
1: Camera at the time.
0: He has never left the building. He's been here since 2002. It was a show called Much on Demand.
1: Okay.
0: And you actually were singing karaoke in 2002. We have a clip. Can I show it to you?
1: Yes, please.
0: All right, let's roll it.

0: I use him. Yeah, girl, I'm not a girl. I'm not a woman. Like a woman.
1: Oh my gosh.
0: You don't help me. You can just go like that.
2: Okay, everyone, come on.
1: Remember any of that?
0: No, but I look like a really hip vampire.
1: You look amazing. But look behind you, like you're literally in the same spot.
0: Wow.
1: This is the same
0: spot. That's nice though.
1: Isn't that wild?
0: That was good to see.
1: Isn't that nice to see?
0: My hair has changed a lot.
1: What do you remember about that, those years?
0: Well, I was running a lot here, running back and forth to the set a lot. I did probably 12 movies.
1: Did you really?
0: Over a 10-year period here.
1: Really?
0: And Yeah, and I really had a good time here.
1: Yeah,
0: got to know Canada. Got to know Toronto.
1: Yeah,
0: and it was just really good. It was just really good. We stayed here for long periods of time, so I love it here.
1: Mm-hmm.
0: Because people don't say, like back in the States, you know, he's black and he's white and she's this and he's that. They say I'm Canadian.
1: Right. No, yeah. That's a good point.
0: Yeah.
1: Can we talk about
0: same mix?
1: They identify.
0: Yeah, but identify
1: labeling. Yeah. Can we talk about In Living Color? Can you believe it's been 36 years? That was 36 years ago.
0: 36, man.
1: When you think about, when I say that, doesn't that blow your mind? 36.
0: It really
1: years ago?
0: Does.
1: Yeah. What
0: it
1: do you remember
0: really
1: about that
0: does.
1: Time?
0: I remember that we were probably elated about being around each other.
1: Yeah.
0: Because we were the best thing at the clubs in Hollywood at the time. And we all were really young. So look at this.
1: What a cast.
0: Yeah, Jim's the black cast member. So, it was Robin Williams and Whoopi Goldberg and Seinfeld and Roseanne and all these people. But then came us.
1: Yeah.
0: And they put us on a show. And we didn't know that it was going to be us when we walked in the room. We're all excited because I'm like, you're on a show and you're on a show and you're on a show. It's like Dorothy.
1: Did you know them ahead of time?
0: Yeah, because of the clubs. We were all like the hottest thing.
1: And you walk in a room and they're all there. And it must have been like this.
0: Man, we were like this. This is the X-Men. You know, this is the X-Men right now, man. The Keenan is Professor Xavier, man.
1: Do you still keep in touch with some of the cast?
0: We pass each other. We pass each other.
1: Do you talk to each other when you pass each other?
0: Yeah, we do. Oh, we love each other to death.
1: Yeah.
0: Yeah, Jim came back. He's somewhere around here in the outskirts of here.
1: Right, that's right.
0: You know,
1: mm-hmm.
0: got a little aggravated about what was going on, and who can blame him?
1: Right,
0: you know,
1: back home.
0: Oh yeah, oh yeah.
1: Millennials know you from the Disney cartoon, The Proud Family.
0: Yeah,
1: there's a reboot, I understand, which premiered in 2022. You have a whole bunch of children. How many kids do you have?
0: Seven.
1: You have seven kids.
0: Yeah, I mean, I love the Swiss Family Robinson. I like the Brady Bunch.
1: Yeah.
0: Even though they were dysfunctional. I like the Partridge Family. I like the Osmonds. I like the Jackson 5.
1: So there's like a lot of people
0: around. I have a lot of kids when the time comes.
1: How old's your youngest?
0: Five.
1: Yeah. Has she seen any of the Disney stuff? Like the ending of the Proud Family?
0: You know what? She's not into the Proud Family.
1: No.
0: These kids are into their phone. She's into the computer stuff. She's way off in it. But hey, there goes some of them.
1: Aww.
0: The character, this is big for me. The character, Pity, from our show, actually has a character walking around in Disneyland. Now, who has that ever?
1: That's really cool.
0: Yeah.
1: That's major.
0: That's like groundbreaking.
1: 100%.
0: Never in my
1: That's
0: life
1: cool.
0: would I would have thought that I would have something that has something to do with me walking around
1: That's
0: Disneyland.
1: Really cool.
0: It just was great. And then they were
1: That's
0: there
1: legacy,
0: too.
1: Right? That's legacy.
0: I mean, you know.
1: Speaking of, can I mention, you know, why you're in Toronto?

0: Toronto. You're going to be performing. You've got one stop in Canada that I know of, which is in Toronto. Do you have to adjust your set for a Canadian audience, or do you just...
1: I got to wait. Yeah. Like, usually I got to wait and just watch, you know.
0: Like, in the moment?
1: Yeah, well, I just dial in on what's happening in the moment. I got this natural thing in me that goes, okay, I write my prescription early and watch everybody, and I go, okay, let's see. We got this here, we got that here, and then it just comes out.
0: Thank you for coming by.
1: Thank you for having me.
0: Welcome back to the studio.
1: Well, it's just I'm just really glad to be back. I'm telling you guys. Right on, y'all. Right on.
0: All right. Great to have you back.
1: Love to the world.
2: Innocent passengers traveling out of some Canadian airports are getting caught up in a drug trafficking scheme because of switched luggage tags. A new W5 investigation uncovered at least 17 passengers flying from Canada. They were detained this past year after their bag tags were switched to suitcases carrying drugs. Avery Haynes, host and managing editor of W5, is here this morning to share more on what their exclusive investigation found. I was shocked when you posted this, Avery. I could not believe that this was even happening.
3: It has changed the way that I travel because I never...
2: You travel a lot.
3: I travel a lot, and I never thought about this little tag being the difference between your bag getting somewhere or you being accused of dealing smuggling drugs.
2: Okay, how is this working?
3: Okay, so what happens is you take your bag to the airport and you check it in, and it goes on the conveyor belt back into the area that you never get access to.
2: Yeah.
3: There are 4,000 cameras at Pearson Airport, and as you mentioned, 16 of the cases happened at Pearson. But those cameras are not always monitored, and there are blind spots. And all it takes is for one corrupt baggage handler or ramp handler to unstick this off your luggage and put it onto a bag full of drugs. Now, that bag full of drugs is traveling to the same destination as you. And if it makes it, there are usually air tags in the luggage of drugs. Somebody on the other end is going to pick it up and take it. Your bag, which now doesn't have a tag, is either popped onto the plane tagless, or what they do is they put a rush tag on, and so which is what they put on if your bag gets lost or damaged.
2: Right.
3: And your bag makes it, so you may never know. We've identified 17 cases. We have no idea how many Canadians may have been traveling with their tag attached to drugs, and they don't even know it. They get to the other end, they see a rush tag on it, they see no tag on it.
2: Yeah.
3: Or in some cases that we've identified, what happens is they actually snip the tag. So you have a tag that has the code on it, but the drug bag has the other half.
2: Oh.
3: So if you get caught, you have to now explain,
2: okay,
3: well, that's not my bag.
2: Well, I want to play for everybody a clip of Nicole. This is one of those people who got caught in the middle of this scheme. Have a listen.
4: And they brought out the bolt cutters and they cut the lock off and they opened up the bag. It was stuffed full of drugs.
2: At that point, Avery, what do you do?
3: Well, she had 20.50 kilos of meth.
2: Wow.
3: In this bag that was not hers. She was on a flight from Toronto to Auckland, New Zealand. Luckily, the drugs were found in Vancouver, so she was dealing with it there. We've identified cases of people who have been trapped in places like the Dominican Republic. Three Canadians trapped for months trying to prove that bag was not theirs.
2: Unbelievable. You know, what's the RCMP response to this? Because we're dealing with drugs here and trafficking.
3: So the RCMP are making these arrests. They're frustrated because they're now having to convince other countries that Canadians are not guilty of smuggling drugs. Often what they'll use is surveillance camera from the airports to prove the bags that somebody came in on. I will say there are some very easy tips for what you can do to protect yourself when you travel. And this is what I do now.
2: Okay, tell us what you do now.
3: This is what I do now. When you go to the airport, you take a picture of you with your bag, preferably on the scale to show the weight of your bag. Because you have to think, if they're switching the tags, what if they put something in your bag?
2: I see.
3: And that's even harder to do. So, and luggage trackers. Because then you can at least show, look, this is where I've got a tag in my luggage, so this is where my bag is, and this drug bag is not mine.
2: Interesting. So you do this now?
3: This is what I do now, and this is what all the people I've spoken to who've been victims of this do. And since this story first aired on CTV last night, I've been contacted by other people who say the same thing has happened to them. A woman told me that she was detained for seven hours overseas. Her three-year-old daughter was taken away from her and detained in another area. I mean, it's scary stuff.
2: I know. And I know you've got some follow-ups coming as well, including a new post this morning that you'll want to go and check out. Avery, thanks for coming in studio.
3: Thank you.
2: Avery is, of course, the host and managing editor of W5. W5, The Airport Conspiracy, airs this Saturday, 7 p.m. Eastern on CTV and on Crave.
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0: AI is rapidly reshaping all of our lives, especially in the job market.
21: It's definitely harder to find a job these years than a few years ago. I can get the enough context from AI and learn from AI, and yeah, I'm able to move much faster and learn on the job, learn as I go.
0: So as more employers adopt AI, many young Canadians are finding job opportunities are less available. So the question becomes, is AI a job taker or a job shaper? Our producer, Lauren Toffin, takes a closer look.
1: In downtown Toronto, hundreds of job seekers are coming out in droves hoping to secure a position.
4: I can help people. I can solve problems. So I have my skills. I'm trying to show my skills to the world.
1: The Canada Job Expo is just one of several spring career fairs connecting job hunters to employers. But for many young Canadians, the job hunt has been disappointing.
22: I get a lot of responses that include the word unfortunately, and yes, it's kind of disheartening.
1: Unemployment is rising in Canada. Last month, the country shed 18,000 jobs, but Canada's youth took the hardest hit, with unemployment rates rising to more than 14%. While Canada's job minister, Patty Hajdu, says this is a result of global economic challenges and U.S. tariffs, she admits young Canadians are the first to feel it.
23: They are usually the ones with the least job experiences, the least relationships in the labor market.
1: But for recent graduates like Derek Eliopoulos, the rapid adoption of AI is making it even harder to get through the door.
22: Employers mostly don't even look directly at the resume. They have an AI bot that goes through it.
1: Ray Gertner, CTO of Cahuza.com, a recruiting platform, says relying on AI to match resumes to job descriptions is creating more problems for the hiring process.
24: So what's happening is the candidates are looking at job descriptions and asking AI to tailor their resume to match the job perfectly. And so what's happening is the employers are using AI to analyze these resumes. So it's creating a lot of noise. It's making it harder for employers to find the right candidate.
1: It's no surprise AI is aggressively reshaping the job market. In the U.S., entry-level roles declined by roughly 35% since the adoption of generative AI. While the impacts on Canadian job losses are still unclear, the number of businesses relying on AI have doubled in the last few years.
25: For young people looking to land a job, they're stuck between a rock and a hard place. They need to embrace AI to get through the door, but they need to go above and beyond AI to stay there.
26: AI won't take your job, but if you're not able to use AI, you're not going to get that job.
1: Shabnam Ivkovich, the Director of Industry Relations at the University of Waterloo, helps connect thousands of students in AI-driven fields to employers from across the world right from their first year in their program.
26: So in this day and age, when the AI train has left the station, work-integrated learning co-op is the model to keep students at the same pace that the industry needs them to be ready at.
1: Canada's jobs minister says organizations connected to Ottawa's youth employment and skills strategy are helping young people boost their skills and become more adaptable to the changing technology.
23: The ability to use this tool, which does boost productivity for many different sectors, is going to be a key skill and asset that young people need to have.
1: Erin Olson is a fourth-year software engineering student at the University of Waterloo. After completing his fifth co-op with Adams, an AI-driven tech company, he says the use of generative AI has changed the game.
27: Stuff that used to take so much time can now be done in a fraction of the time because now we can spend our engineering efforts into just doing the things that matter.
25: There's a lot of concerns that AI is basically going to take the job, take over the role. How concerned are you about that?
27: I've always thought that coding was one of the least important parts of software engineering because having a clear idea of what you want is so much harder than actually writing it down on paper because that's just translation. And now, as engineers, we're so much freed up to be able to design the things that we want and integrate them into production systems.
1: Erin believes the freedom AI brings allows employees to highlight their soft skills and unique talents that otherwise would have been overlooked.
27: Being niche at a very small topic was very good because people were hiring specialists to do things. And nowadays, one person could do so much more with AI that generalists are being a lot more sought after. So any experience that you have, put on your resume, even if you don't think it directly relates to it.
1: But for young Canadians in search of a job, a chance to use their skills is still their greatest challenge.
22: I just like making creative solutions to problems.
0: Amazing piece, by the way, Lauren. Lauren is in studio with us right now. One thing that stood out to me, Lauren, is that AI, you know, it's not only reshaping the job market, but it's also reshaping the hiring process, right? Mm-hmm. And there seems to be like a bit of a barrier because they're using AI tools to scan the resumes, even to get to a real person, right? So what's somebody supposed to do to stand out at this point?
25: Well, I mean, basically it was kind of described to me by a tech analyst I spoke to as a dystopian nightmare, mm-hmm. because
2: as mentioned, employers are using AI to scan the resumes and
0: like looking for keywords and that type of thing.
2: Yep. Okay. And candidates are putting their resumes through AI to match the job descriptions. But when employers call up the candidates, very often they're finding that they do not have the qualifications. So it's really mucking up the process. Mm-hmm. So what I was told by an AI business coach is that the best way to stand out is to really like enhance your soft skills, like your communication skills, your ability to be creative, think outside the box, be resourceful, and use algorithms to your advantage. I spoke with an AI business coach, as I mentioned. His name is Murali Murthy. He's also a best-selling author, and he gave me some tips. I'll just run the clip.
0: Okay, great.
3: Yeah. You got to learn how to express yourself through words, through your social media presence, through a relevant job you're doing, and then you can go into AI. So first understand soft skills. The harder part is to build your soft skills, and that's what they first look for. How do you package and express yourself? Mm. 6 seconds.
2: So one thing that he actually said to me was that recruiters and employers, they spend an average of 6 seconds looking at your resume, but they will spend a lot more time looking at your social media.
0: Ooh, so interesting. Yeah, really, be aware of that, everybody.
2: Yeah. So yeah. He said, really make sure your LinkedIn is up to date. If you want, write a blog post that relates to the job you're applying for. Right. That way you can use the algorithms to your advantage.
0: And then we often hear about more companies using AI to do the jobs once done by younger hires, right? So we're talking jobs like data entry, research, content creation, admin as well. Mm-hmm. So how is that going to affect companies and its employees long run, do you think?
2: Well, I think that there's some advantages and disadvantages. One person that I spoke with, she's a software engineering student at the University of Waterloo. Her name is Lexi Zhang. She said since she started to use generative AI, it's really freed up her ability to expand within her role. Because, you know, now she can make high-level decisions. She can come up with creative solutions to improve the product she's working on. Whereas before, she would just get, like, bogged down
0: by the paperwork and stuff.
2: Fixing little bugs in code and just, like, fixating on tiny details. On the flip side is that now that less young people are being brought in to do entry-level roles, that also means less young people are learning the ropes.
0: I was thinking about like succession within the company itself.
2: Exactly,
0: right?
2: Exactly. So yeah. I looked at the Indeed Hiring Lab, and they actually did a recent report that showed not only is youth unemployment rising, but youth employment is steadily declining.
0: Oh, there we go. You can see it here.
2: Yeah. So the issue with that is when you bring in less young people to do entry-level jobs, that means less young people are being trained.
0: Totally.
2: They're
0: interacting, learning how, you know, somebody who's been there for 30 years.
2: Exactly. They don't understand the workplace culture.
0: Wow, it is absolutely fascinating. A great producer here at Your Morning, Lauren Toffin, thank you for bringing that to us. It really is fascinating.
2: You're welcome.
0: Thanks for tuning in, everybody, whether you're listening or watching today.
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1: From the National Newsroom of the Canadian Press, I'm Don Mitchell. Pakistan's interior minister is in Tehran today to restart negotiations between Iran and the United States. The visit comes as the American military reported shooting down two more Iranian drones over the Strait of Hormuz. ABC's Tom Sufi Burridge is in Jerusalem with more.
11: The U.S. military saying it shot down two more Iranian one-way attack drones which were threatening ships in the Strait of Hormuz. Earlier, the U.S. military releasing new video of missile strikes on Iranian coastal radar systems this weekend, a response to previous Iranian drone attacks. Iran retaliating Saturday, firing seven ballistic missiles at Kuwait and Bahrain, where there are U.S. military bases. CENTCOM saying those missiles were either intercepted or fell short and no U.S. personnel were injured.
1: Meanwhile, a Palestinian man with Israeli citizenship went on a shooting rampage in several towns in central Israel today, killing one person and wounding five others. Israeli police say they killed the attacker who began the rampage at a gas station in a town near the Israeli side of the boundary with the occupied West Bank. Also, at least four Palestinians were killed in an Israeli airstrike in the Gaza Strip today. The Palestinian Red Crescent said the strike hit a police point in the southern city of Khan Yunis. Large numbers of people in Spain's capital turned out to greet Pope Leo XIV in his week-long visit to the country. Today, Leo presided over Mass in Madrid. ABC News foreign correspondent Marcus Moore is there.
12: Police say 1.2 million people attended this open-air Mass that just wrapped up here in Madrid. Half a million were at a vigil last night where Pope Leo told young people that they can change the world with love. And I met a number of those young people in the crowd who shared their enthusiasm for the Pope's visit. And in part, it's those young people that the Vatican is hoping to reach on this trip.
1: Leo's trip to Spain is the first papal visit to the European country in 15 years. Closer to home, Canada will get a new governor general tomorrow as Louise Arbour is set to be installed during a ceremony steeped in tradition.
13: There have been 30 governors general since Confederation. The first was Lord Monck, who previously served as governor of British North America. Vincent Massey became the first Canadian appointed to the post in 1952. The governor general represents Canada's head of state and exercises almost all of the king's powers and responsibilities. But only the monarch can name a new governor general on the advice of the prime minister. That means incumbents in the office can't choose their successors. Jason White, the Canadian Press.
1: NBC's Labour Minister has appointed a veteran mediator in the province's dispute with its 911 call takers. Jennifer Whiteside says Vince Reddy stepped in yesterday and will work with the union and the employer for up to 10 days. Whiteside says if a deal can't be reached, Reddy can issue binding recommendations. The minister says the appointment of a special mediator was jointly requested by the two sides. This is the Canadian Press. In sports and the French Open, third-ranked Alexander Zverev is on the court right now with 14th-ranked Flavio Cavoli in the French Open final. It's the fourth major final of Zverev's career and a unique opportunity for the German to pick up a win. Zverev has been an overwhelming favorite for the title ever since the top-ranked Yannick Sinner struggled in the first week's heat wave and lost in the second round. In Major League Baseball, right-hander Kevin Gausman will be on the mound today as the Toronto Blue Jays finish their three-game series against the visiting Baltimore Orioles. Right-hander Shane Boz will start for the Orioles. The Toronto Marlies can punch their ticket to the Calder Cup final with a road win tonight against the Wilkes-Barre Scranton Penguins. The Marlies lead the American League's best-of-seven Eastern Conference final 3-2. The NBA Finals change venue tomorrow with the New York Knicks coming home to Madison Square Gardens after beating the Spurs in the first two games in San Antonio. And in the Canadian Elite Basketball League today, the Montreal Alliance hosts the Edmonton Stingers. From the Canadian Press, I'm Don Mitchell.
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0: here we are. The NHL and the NBA in their league championship finals. They've been going shoulder to shoulder since the first week of April. Literally shoulder to shoulder, beginning the official playoffs on the very same Saturday back first week of April. Now you've got the heritage brand that is the New York Knickerbockers causing quite the buzz by winning two games at Frost Bank Center in San Antonio, Texas. The San Antonio Spurs will have to return the favor that nobody thought the Knicks would have, and that is two wins on the road against Wemby and the San Antonio Spurs. Now, of course, Game 3 will be setting records in so many different ways. We'll break that all down here this hour on the Sport Market. But it's not the only championship series in North American professional sport. Going shoulder to shoulder with it are the Carolina Hurricanes and the Vegas Golden Knights playing on a Saturday night at T-Mobile Arena in Las Vegas. That series tied 1-1. And I got to tell you, Justin Morissette in the producer's chair, what a difference it would have been if the Vegas Golden Knights had taken two on the road in Raleigh and went home with that. It just would have, I mean, obviously the Vegas Golden Knights would have had to hold serve and do what they did. But the series is so completely different, turning on that third period comeback earlier this week.
1: And I think just the general vibe around, you know, the fan excitement around this series, which, let's be honest, these are not the two biggest market teams, for example. We don't have the Knicks, for example, of the NHL are not in the final.
0: The Habs are not there.
1: Exactly. But, you know, we do have some great villains in the Golden Knights here. And I would love to see this team fail spectacularly. It would have been great if they never made the final at all. But here they are, and the entire world outside of Vegas, outside of Nevada, is seemingly entirely pulling for the Carolina Hurricanes. In a situation like that, yeah, for the road team to go up 2-0 after the first two games, and especially a team like the Golden Knights this year, absolutely miserable. The atmosphere heading into Game 3 tonight would be absolutely miserable. But I don't know about you, Tom. I'm feeling pretty good heading into Game 3 this evening as someone who is rooting for Vegas to, you know, hopefully losing five games, potentially. We'll see.
0: That can still happen. They can still lose in five. Of course, what Commissioner Gary Bettman and the National Hockey League's front office want is a seven-game series. And we've talked on this show countless times the power of destination television that a Game 7 creates. There's just absolutely nothing like it. Television numbers spike sometimes to 50% of what is in a Game 6. And certainly often double what is games 1 through 4, which is the hardcore fans. Where you're starting to get the casual fans is in the games 6 and especially in the game 7. The NHL will be looking for a game 7 because of the fact that they really missed having game 7s in the conference championship finals. They had one, of course, Buffalo, Montreal. And that one did BAFO numbers, 8 million average national audience across North America, 5 million of which was here in Canada, north of the border, watching on Rogers Sportsnet from coast to coast to coast and in TVA Sports in the French language. And it has been the reverse in the conference finals, one game above the max. Carolina took five games to eliminate the Habs. Vegas only needed the 4 to sweep the Colorado Avalanche. And it's still sort of, I'm having to pinch myself, did that happen given the kind of dominant season that the Colorado Avalanche had? So a game 7 in the Stanley Cup final would definitely go a long way to making up for not having anything more than a game 5 in the league championship showcase that is the NHL Stanley Cup Final. We've got so much ground to cover above and beyond the NHL and the NBA. We're going to be joined by Rick Horow, the sports professor, the visiting sport business expert at Harvard University, just around the corner. We'll break down the sport market podium funded by Alpine Credits, our top three sport business stories of the week. And we'll also be joined at the bottom of the hour by our collectibles guru, our trading card expert, Ken Richardson of Pastime Sports and Games, talking heritage brand, the New York Knicks, just showing what happens when you combine history with pent-up demand of 27 years plus not being in the NBA Finals and basically not winning since the mid-1970s. That creates pent-up demand, and that's why things are going crazy in the secondary ticket market. Projected television numbers, game one already setting record at more than 16 million average national audience south of the border. We're also going to quickly acknowledge, though, what's happening in Roland Garros in Paris, France, the site of the French Open, whereby the women's singles title is now in the books. Mira Andreeva, the 19-year-old from Russia, wins her first Grand Slam, defeating Maja Twalinska of Poland, the qualifier from Poland, 6-3, 6-2. Twalinska was trying to become the first qualifier since Emma Raducanu to win a Grand Slam coming out of the qualifying rounds. That sets the stage for the men's singles final on Sunday. Flavio Cavoli of Italy, the 10th seed, against Alexander Zverev of Germany, the number two seed. Zverev really looking to make personal history for himself with a win at the French Open. Let's check out our opening bell commentary. Whenever you have a mega event, whether it's the Summer Olympic Games, even the Winter Olympic Games, or a World Cup of soccer, you've got so much of the lead up being negative media, being negative storylines, whether the construction overruns, delays, you name it, that comes with the territory. It just does. You cannot do a mega event without being subject to that lead-in period where people can't report on the games. And so the narrative winds up being on things like construction delays, renovation costs, charitable tickets no longer being allowed to be raffled off. You name it, that comes. But now you're going to see in Toronto and Vancouver over the course of the next week, whether you love the idea of the World Cup in Canada or you hate it, you're going to see a transition to a much more positive narrative that this is such an international meeting place. And once the first ball is struck on Friday at Toronto Stadium, i.e. the former and then soon to be again BMO Field against Bosnia-Herzegovina and Canada, that showdown, it will be all about the games. It'll be all about the tournament. You'll see a big transition. And there's an opportunity to have significant upside here if the Canadian national men's team goes deep, even wins a few matches to set the stage for further growth and development. This is such a tremendous opportunity. Despite the injuries, it'll be interesting to see what happens next Friday night. We're within a week of the 2026 FIFA World Cup. Let's check out our podium.
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0: In the bronze medal position, our number three sport business story of the week, the Chicago Bears ownership, the McCaskey family, sure looks like they are going down the path of Hammond, Indiana, where that state is prepared to give a $1 billion seed to build a new stadium for the Chicago Bears, the most historic franchise in the National Football League. It's become an incredible political back and forth, including at the level of governor of Illinois.
3: The reality is I wasn't willing to give up billions of dollars of taxpayer money in order to give it to a billionaire-owned family or team. As much of an emotional connection as many of us have to the Bears and to keeping them in the city of Chicago or in the state of Illinois, number one principle is we're not going to foist this on the taxpayers of the state of Illinois.
0: J.B. Pritzker, the governor of the state of Illinois. We'll have more on this with the sport prof just around the corner, but just keep this in mind. Direct subsidies are one thing. It's money in the bank. I know it's hard to stare a gift horse in the face, in the nose, so to speak, but there's more than just the taxpayer money at the front end. There's positioning. There's the investment of generations in your fan base based in downtown Chicago that now is being cast aside if they go through with this. Now, I might be a lone voice here. I'm still thinking there's a way for this to be Arlington Heights or downtown Chicago, but I might be just in complete denial. This is a big mistake from a history point of view and a future-facing point of view. The best stadiums are as close to downtown as possible. The best economic spinoff happens when that's the case. In the silver medal position, a number two sport business story of the week. Steph Curry, formerly of Under Armour, winds up doing a massive deal with the Chinese company Li Ning.
4: The future of Curry Brand will be powered by a company truly rooted in sports and innovation. A partner dedicated to creating quality products with sneakers that I believe in that will continue to deliver at the highest level. The future of Curry Brand is with Li Ning.
0: Li Ning will grow significantly because of the connection to Steph Curry, and Steph Curry's bank account will grow significantly. This is a major decision and a purposeful one by Steph Curry, setting himself up to be the number one athlete in the largest market in the world. We'll get into that with the sports prof just around the corner. But in the gold medal position, our number one sport business story of the week, and it's been the case now for three consecutive weeks, and it looks like it'll be really good stuff for at least another week. It is the NHL and NBA television ratings.
5: Near point, Gostis Bear. He'll walk the line on Carlson. One-timer, Jarvis. He scores! Seth Jarvis! With a bomb on the weak side. And Carolina wins game two in overtime. At the 3:56 mark, this series is tied at one.
6: Castle inbound. Fox gets it. Bridges on him. 4 seconds. Fox to Wembanyama. Pulls up. Jumper. Won't go. Rebound taken by Vassell. It's over. It's over. The Knicks survive. This magic carpet ride continues. 13 straight victories, and they lead 2-0 here in these NBA Finals.
0: With a get-in price that will be north of $8,000, it could wind up being $20,000, depending on what happens over the next 24 hours. The television numbers will build on the $16.9 million for game number one. This is a massive sport business story. That's why it's gold, and it's also showing the power of heritage brands. And that's what the Knicks are in the NBA. Third richest franchise in the NBA, but at a their valuation, of course, it winds up taking them to sixth in the world. They're the sixth richest franchise, north of $9.8 billion U.S. dollars. We'll break all these stories down on the podium funded by Alpine Credits next when we're joined by the sports prof, Rick Horrell, as we continue to rate and debate the Bulls and Bears of sport business right here on the Sport Market.
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6: Gets it. Bridges on him. 4 seconds. Fox to Wembanyama. Pulls up. Jumper. Won't go. Rebound taken by Vassell. It's over. It's over. The Knicks survive. This magic carpet ride continues. 13 straight victories, and they lead 2-0 here in these NBA Finals.
0: That is the dream situation that James Dolan, MSG, and the New York Knicks front office, and of course, their long-suffering fan base were looking for. But none of them expected even a split against the second best record in the NBA all regular season, the San Antonio Spurs, who went seven games with Shai Gilgeous-Alexander and the OKC Thunder to earn a berth in the championship final for the Larry O'Brien Trophy. And I'll tell you, for them to come away with both wins, you go from one extreme being underdog to now people talking about a four-game sweep. And the impact on get-in ticket price for that game four, which could be a championship-clinching game for the New York Knicks at MSG, is absolutely lights out and through the charts. Rick Horrell is the sports professor, regular contributor to the Sport Market here on the Sport Market Radio Network and the Sportsnet Radio Network. And Rick, I'll tell you, very few, if any, would have had a 2-0 New York Knickerbockers lead in this NBA Finals on their bingo card.
20: Yeah, but I'm not ready to write the Spurs off just yet. And frankly, it is a big deal, but now the Knicks start feeling some pressure. And I know those prices are off the charts, but I will tell you what else is off the charts is World Cup ticket prices, although I'm all taken care of. I'm waiting here, by the way, just so you know, I see Hubbard Glacier on my right and Tracy Arm on my left out here, up here. And I'm waiting because I got here early and I figured I would be first in line, but the stadium is about 2 hours south by boat. So I screwed up.
0: Well, listen, you very rarely screw up. That's why we love having you on here, the Sport Market. Hey, listen, this could still be a seven-game series. The Spurs could turn this around, but that doesn't change the sport business, basketball business dynamic that we have rarely seen. What does it remind us about the power of heritage brands, especially when combined with pent-up demand?
20: Well, dormant heritage brands become even more valuable. So, party like it's 1999, and I'm sure, because I remember I got in trouble last year because I talked to my friends in Oklahoma City about the arrangements they made for the parade prematurely, and it made the papers and I got it. So I'm not talking to anybody in New York today. But I do know that they are making contingency plans, and it will be huge. And, you know, the problem with NBA playoffs, we know when they start now. We know when the finals start, plus the NHL, the way they staggered it with ABC is just absolutely brilliant. But you don't know when it ends. And, unlike other events where you know it's going to start when you know it's going to end, World Cup final is World Cup final. But I would take this uncertainty any day. And like I said, we're not writing the Spurs off yet.
0: Most watched playoffs in 28 years. Where does the NBA go from here on the business side, outside of anti-tanking rules, outside of keeping a watchful eye on props, betting, and the like? What are the priorities to build on coming off a series that features the Big Apple and one of the biggest new stars in the game in Victor Wembanyama?
20: All right, let's do this. Let's assume that the NBA now will take the ratings because they can only go up. Even if it's a sweep, the last game is going to be titanic ratings-wise. And let's make sure that the investment bankers who are going to bid up the Seattle bids as high as possible for their expansion team, even though, you know, the family controls the arena, which hampers bidding a little bit, but you'll still have other bidders. And let's also assume that we do the same thing in Vegas. So, if I'm Adam Silver, I'm telling my PR people, you know, go to Vegas, go to Seattle, go to every paper, tell the story, and let's see if we can get two $10 billion expansion franchises.
0: Game one, of course, 16.93 million average national audience south of the border, a peak of 19.03 million viewers at the buzzer, at the final end of the game. That's a 90% increase year over year. It's the most watched game one of an NBA final since 2018. But it's not the only good news from a TV point of view. The NHL is setting really strong U.S. records. Of course, with the Habs on board, it was a powerhouse north of the border in the first three rounds of the Stanley Cup final. Now you've got Gary Bettman able to do an address to the media where he's talking about $7.5 to $8 billion U.S. in revenues, up from $6.5 billion last year. It's uncanny that both leagues have gone shoulder to shoulder, and both of them have a lot of good news to show for it when it comes to the business side, the streaming side, the TV side, the ticketing side.
20: The value side. And you know, what would happen if only that miserably performing team that the NHL has in Vancouver would do well? Oh, sorry. That's mean.
0: Take
20: that's
0: it
20: rude.
0: Easy. I hear you give shots to the Leafs. You give shots to the Canucks. There you go.
20: Well, we love you despite that. Vancouver 2 days ago for the Cruise, and you should see the normal hockey fan. Man, you think I'm giving shots? You just ask and you say, what about your Canucks? They ain't my Canucks this year, man. So anyway, you know what that means? That means it's a heritage brand that's really kind of exciting. And I know it's not an original six, but if the chain is only as strong as the weakest link. And what I'm taking away, even though I'm kidding, is that you got tremendous, ardent, avid supporters in your world. And with the first draft picks, they'll figure it out.
0: Give credit where credit's due. I've been critical on Gary Bettman on a couple of fronts, including staying too long in Glendale, Arizona. But that worked out well for the league overall. Yes, a relocation, but they come up with the Utah Mammoth and the Smith ownership group, and all systems are go. But in general, Raleigh, Vegas, again, non-typical hockey markets. Gary Bettman had that vision, and now the NHL is stronger because of it.
20: He also has some pretty damn good games. It's amazing. If I'm watching hockey for the first time, and I'm roped into what am I watching primetime on ABC tonight because basketball's not on, let's watch hockey. The way they've staggered that and seamlessly done it with both starting times, one day a Tuesday, one series a Wednesday, and the series have been great. And when you think about it, it's not so much the size of the markets. We understand that, although New York will probably be a big market returning. It is the storylines surrounding it. And, you think about your criticism of Gary Bettman staying too long in Arizona. How about David Stern staying too short in Vancouver? How about that? Would you agree with that?
0: I would agree with that. Listen, relocation is the dark underbelly of sport. I do think commissioners, including Don Garber of Major League Soccer, wearing a Vancouver Whitecaps hat for a moment, need to do everything they can to make a franchise and only move it at last resort. It'll be really interesting to see what happens in terms of next round of expansion for the NHL, because that's another thing that we have to give Gary Bettman credit for, is they've scored 2 for 2 on their last two expansion franchises, the Vegas Golden Knights and the Seattle Kraken. They're 3 for 3 when you include the relocated Utah Mammoth. So the league, in terms of average franchise value, significantly in a better place than it's ever been before.
20: And they also beat baseball into Salt Lake. I mean, Salt Lake may end up doing that as an expansion, but you hear everybody talking, and yeah, Nashville maybe. But, man, if hockey wasn't there first, baseball would make sense in Salt Lake. So kudos to Gary again. By the way, am I seeing you next Saturday night before the World Cup game?
0: We're going to do everything we can to make that work, Sports Prof. That will be my pleasure to be able to connect with you next Saturday. So we'll compare notes when we let you go. But before we let you go, just last one for you. On our podium, it is gold medal to the NHL and the NBA on the television rating side of things. Silver is Steph Curry doing a deal with Li Ning, the Chinese apparel and shoe company. And then in the bronze medal position, the Chicago Bears, the McCaskey family, voting to make the move to Hammond, Indiana. I'm still pinching myself trying to figure out if I'm living a nightmare, because I understand the lure of $1 billion, but there's more than just direct taxpayer money at stake here. There's a future that takes them out of where they've invested for 100 years.
20: Yeah, and when you know a big market team looks like they want to move to the fringes of the market, there are inevitable pressures on the league for expansion opportunities in the northern part of the market. So that's not going to happen right away, but I'm pretty sure that there had been side discussions because I was part of that when I was with the NFL in other big market relocations that, you know, we need the exclusive territory, even though we're moving to Hammond. And I'm pretty sure that Roger Goodell would say, well, you know, that's your risk. So maybe Chicago gets a second team 10 years from now.
0: Yeah, I really think they're going down the wrong path, but let's see the way things play out. Let's see you next weekend. Thanks so much for doing this, Sports Prof.
20: All right, my man, the glaciers are beautiful today, and I didn't know that, but it's ice. Did you know that?
0: Right. Yeah, you know what? We've got exclusive domain on that here in Canada.
20: You take care.
0: Okay, you take care. He is the sports prof, Rick Hoare, the visiting sport business expert at Harvard University. The power of heritage brands, as evidenced by the New York Knickerbockers. We'll get into that with our collectibles guru, our trading card expert, Ken Richardson of Pastime Sports and Games next, right here on The Sport Market.
1: Now this update from the Canadian Press. Pakistan's interior minister is in Tehran today to restart negotiations between Iran and the United States. The visit comes as the American military reported shooting down two more Iranian drones over the strip.

0: who began the rampage at a gas station in a town near the Israeli side of the boundary with the occupied West Bank. Large numbers of people in Spain's capital turned out to greet Pope Leo XIV in his week-long visit to the country. Leo's trip to Spain is the first papal visit to the European country in 15 years. And BC's labor minister has appointed a veteran mediator in the province's dispute with its 911 call takers. Jennifer Whiteside says Vince Reddy stepped in yesterday and will work with the union and the employer for up to 10 days. From the Canadian Press, I'm Dom Mitchell.
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19: Now off the draw, Anderson pressured on the forecheck by Stankoven. And back at the goal, he's got it, a wrap chance in front. He tucks it home! Logan Stankoven! Now you see him! Now you don't! His 10th goal of the postseason has cut the lead in half.
20: And the Carolina Hurricanes wind up doing more than that. They tie it, take a one-goal lead, give up the equalizer, and then sit back, watch in glee, or watch with glee, with Seth Jarvis doing the overtime hero bit, tying the series at one, making it a best of five, and certainly completely changing the complexion of what it would have been if Vegas had been allowed to leave Lenovo Center in Raleigh, North Carolina with two wins on the road. It's just a completely different series dynamic. Here, you can already envision a game seven. And from a business point of view, that would be what the doctor is ordering for the NHL. NHL is doing well. Their numbers south of the border up 41% year over year. BAFO numbers, the first three of four rounds on Rogers Sportsnet from coast to coast to coast and TVA in the French language. I mean, I'm still amazed at that game seven between the Habs and the Buffalo Sabres doing 8 million average national audience across North America in that game seven. 8 million, 5 million of that here in Canada, 3 million in the United States. It also shows you how strong the DNA for hockey continues to be. Now, it helps when you have a Canadian-based franchise like we had with the Habs making it the first three rounds. It helps Three of the past four

0: years when the Edmonton Oilers are making either the conference final or the Stanley Cup final. It definitely does do that. But when you look at the overall imprint, you've got Canadians out watching in that Buffalo-Montreal series anyway, and in the Carolina series, out watching Americans 14-1. It's normally a 6-1 ratio of on a per capita basis, but when it is where we're at right now with the Habs involved, 14-1 shows a real spike this spring. TV numbers, great for the NHL and the NBA. And on the association side of things, they are seeing the most watched playoffs in 28 years. Game one of the NBA Finals peaked at 19 million and averaged 16.93 million south of the border. That's up 90% year over year. It was the most watched game one in an NBA Finals since 2018, the year before the Toronto Raptors went the distance or went six games with the Golden State Warriors, winning their first championship in NBA in the team's NBA history. Very quickly, 32nd spot last night on ABC and ESPN, going for $800,000 US dollars for the Knicks Spurs game number two. Just for comparison purposes, a 32nd spot for the Super Bowl this year on ESPN, there looks like they're settling in on $8 million US dollars. So it's basically 1/10 a Super Bowl ad, and that might be, wow, you know, that's not too strong in the NBA final side of things. But keep in mind, those are top-notch numbers for a Super Bowl, and they certainly usher in an expectation that they're going to be able to do more coming out of rating the rate card approach going forward. This is massive, massive. And then when you look at get-in price, it's crazy what Game 3 on Monday at MSG is shaping up to be. Record-setter, even more than a Super Bowl. In some categories, Super Bowl, of course, well ahead of these NBA Finals, in most categories for that matter. But there's also some categories here, including get-in, that we've never seen numbers like this. And if the Knicks go into Game 4 with a 3-0 lead and the ability to clinch their first championship since the mid-1970s, we're talking record-setting across all platforms in the NBA. Let's check out some hot stuff related to the power of the Knicks and Heritage Brands.
1: Hot stuff. What's hot in jerseys, merchandising, and licensing on the Sport Market.
0: And of course, there's nothing like teams in the NBA Finals. Whatever their history, you're going to have a big spotlight. You're going to have a lot of jersey sales, a lot of collectible sales, signed memorabilia and more revolving around those teams. But when you include two factors, history, i.e. an NBA heritage brand in the Knicks, the aforementioned New York Knickerbockers, when you look at what that does in combination with pent-up demand, them not having been in an NBA final since 1999, that is gold. That is gold, Jerry, in terms of sport business demographics. And no one sees that more closely than our collectibles guru, our trading card expert, Ken Richardson of Pastime Sports and Games. Ken, we've talked about it a lot. Heritage brands sell, but when you've got such a long waiting period and you know, more than a generation of fans have not seen the Knicks in this position, it's quite an explosive combination, isn't it?
2: Yeah, it absolutely is. And when you throw in, it's not just a heritage brand, it's New York City, the economic capital of the world, where there's so many millionaires and billionaires, where money is no longer the object, it's the experience. And when you have more money than your great-grandchildren will ever be able to spend, you see courtside seats sell in the kind of price range that they are. It's astronomical.
0: How much does expectations play into retail here in the sense that, you know, people on the New York side were just celebrating getting to the NBA Finals, looking at the fact that they'd be underdogs against either the OKC Thunder or the San Antonio Spurs. But all of a sudden, that party like it's 1999 mentality is there. They're no longer seeing themselves as underdogs. They're starting to prepare to be NBA champions. A lot of work to be done. Last two are harder than the first two to get, and the last one is the hardest of them all. But how much does expectations management play here? The fact that there's so much buzz around the potential of history being made in games 3 and 4 at MSG in New York.
2: Well, the anticipation when it comes to the collectible side of the market, you know, we saw a rapid escalation of the values of the Wemby cards, his rookie cards, especially the commodity cards like the Prism rookie cards that, you know, so many basketball collectors are going to be holding. You know, we definitely saw a doubling in the price of those, and I would imagine the asking prices of those are going to be considerably more modest, you know, now that they lost their first two games at home. Basketball is seems to be one of those games that does lend the home side a fairly big advantage. And, you know, they're going to have to lose 4 of the next 5 games, with 3 of them being at home, to not take the Larry O'B. So I think it's weighted quite heavily on the side of the Knicks now. And I think where people were speculating and putting their money into the Spurs side of the category, I think a lot of that money is going to be shifting now to the Knicks and the Knicks players.
0: Ken, as always, really appreciate your perspectives. Thanks for sharing. Look forward to teaming up with you this weekend on our companion show, Pastime Radio, the collectible show. You have a terrific weekend. We'll talk to you later.
2: Wonderful. Thanks so much for having me.
0: He is Ken Richardson of Pastime Sports and Games, our collectibles guru, our trading card expert. 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
12: Seth, you're a guy that wears your emotions on your sleeve. So how have you gone about processing what we all witnessed here tonight?
13: I'm just enjoying the moment, enjoying it with my best friends, the crowd. It's been incredible.
12: All right, so let's have you walk us through the goal on the power play in overtime. Did you have a sense that Shane Gostisbehere was going to fake and slide it to you?
13: He's the best at that. He's the best in the world up top. And you never quite know what he's doing, but I know to stay ready. And he made a perfect pass, and I just I did my job. My job's to score and came through.
12: Now, you mentioned going through this with your best friends. How about this?
13: That guy should put a shirt on.
12: Is that Sloan there in the middle of it?
13: That would be Sloan, and Sloan needs a shirt.
12: Yes, and there's a great look of you.
0: Seth Jarvis, the overtime hero for the Carolina Hurricanes in Game 2 at the Lenovo Center in Raleigh, North Carolina, with Kyle Bukauskas of Hockey Night in Canada on Rogers Sportsnet from coast to coast to coast. Game 3 on a Saturday night. It's not Hockey Night in Canada per se because we're in Las Vegas, but it's a interesting matchup indeed where we go from here. Do the Vegas Golden Knights take steps towards their second Stanley Cup in 3 trips to the finals over the last 9 years? Or do the Carolina Hurricanes get closer to their first in more than 20 years of history in Raleigh, North Carolina? It's time for us to roll out the 5 hottest franchises in North American professional sport.
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0: Our power rankings, the Sport Market Power Rankings, combine the wins and losses, especially recent winning streaks, with the sport business indicators, franchise valuation, annual revenues, attendance, television numbers, merchandising, and more. And the bottom line, it is a big deal for the New York Knickerbockers, which we'll count down to because there's nobody hotter than the Knicks. Honorable mention to PSG, Paris Saint-Germain, who wins the UEFA Champions League against Arsenal. We're, of course, focused on the top businesses in North America. We've got feedback from you and other listeners that maybe we do a global power rankings. We'll take your feedback in that regard. LA Dodgers, a shout out, an honorable mention at 40-23 going into the weekend, $7.8 billion franchise value. But none of them are in the top five.
1: Number five.
0: It is the Atlanta Braves, 43-21 going into the weekend, a 672 clip, 7-3 in their last 10. $3.4 billion is the franchise value. Now, important sidebar here. The Atlanta Braves are owned by Atlanta Braves Holding Inc., a independent publicly traded company on the NASDAQ exchange trading under BATRA. Terry McGuirk, the chair and CEO.
1: Number four.
0: The San Antonio Spurs down two going to MSG. They're valued at $4.4 billion. They didn't get what they need out of the Frostbank Center, but they have an opportunity to get back into play on Monday night.
1: Number three.
0: The Carolina Hurricanes, owned by Tom Stanton, valued at $2.66 billion. They are a very low-profile franchise going into the Stanley Cup Finals, but their profile would be a lot higher with a win.
1: Number two.
0: The Vegas Golden Knights, the most successful expansion franchise in North American professional sport history, in my books. They're at the T-Mobile Arena on this Saturday night. $2.2 billion is the valuation.
1: Number one.
0: It is by a long shot. The New York Knicks, valued at $9.8 billion. Third richest in the NBA behind only the Golden State Warriors and the Los Angeles Lakers. Sixth richest franchise in the world. Owned by MSG. Chaired by CEO James Dolan, and at a place where they haven't been since 1999. They're trying to get to a place that they haven't been to since the mid-1970s, and that is winning an NBA championship. We'll close out this hour with a lighter side take on the business of sport.
1: The Sport Market on Sportsnet 650 presents the Rolfson Report, the comedy of sport with Torben Rolfson.
10: The Gary Bettman Canadian Cup drought continues. Nothing says hockey like 95 degrees Fahrenheit.
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16: Good morning. I'm Koch Cagnon, CFAX 1070, with your 8 o'clock news. British Columbia's Labour Minister Jennifer Whiteside says she's appointed veteran mediator Vince Reedy to help broker a deal between the union for 911 dispatchers and ECOM. Whiteside says Reedy stepped in on Saturday and will work with the union and the employer for up to 10 days. She says if a deal can't be reached, Reedy can issue binding recommendations. The minister says the appointment of a special mediator was jointly requested by two sides. And some Canadian travellers are looking to electric vehicles as a way to steer clear of gas stations and higher fuel prices expected this summer. Turo Canada Vice President Bassem El Rahimi says EV bookings at the peer-to-peer rental marketplace jumped significantly in May from a year ago.
17: So we've seen an 80% increase in EV bookings across Canada, which is for over the same period, which is really seen as an indicator of people trying to avoid or offset some of these incredibly high gas prices that we're experiencing today.
16: Demand for hybrids at Turo was also up, which El Rahimi says shows customers are looking for fuel-efficient options in general. And the RCMP say artificial intelligence is being used in a pilot project to write police reports on everything from traffic tickets to serious crimes, except murder, in detachments in Alberta and BC. Officers are equipped with body-worn cameras which record their interactions in the field. AI then converts audio from the footage into written reports, which officers must check over for errors. Legal experts, though, warn the program could complicate the court process. Criminal defence lawyer Gillian Williamson says AI-generated reports would transform the way facts are verified in a courtroom, and they could make trials longer. And there is still no sign of a deal to end the war with Iran, now in its 100th day, as shaky ceasefire faces a new test. ABC has more.
18: The US military saying it shot down two more Iranian one-way attack drones which were threatening ships in the Strait of Hormuz. Earlier, the US military releasing new video of missile strikes on Iranian coastal radar systems this weekend, a response to previous Iranian drone attacks. Iran retaliating Saturday, firing seven ballistic missiles at Kuwait and Bahrain, where there are US military bases. CENTCOM saying those missiles were either intercepted or fell short and no US personnel were injured.
16: Elsewhere, FIFA announced that it will now allow fans to bring their own water bottles to some stadiums during the World Cup. FIFA had barred spectators from bringing refillable water bottles into the tournament's 16 stadiums across North America, including some with limited or no shade from the sun. In a video released by FIFA's chief operating officer, Haimo Shirgi, said he wanted to provide some clarity on the hydration policy.
19: What is not allowed are hard-sided, reusable water containers which could pose a safety and security risk. But each spectator can bring with them one 20-ounce factory-sealed plastic disposable bottle of water to the stadium.
16: Your CFAX weather up next. In the Greater Victoria area, it's going to stay cloudy this morning, but weather will become a mix of sun and cloud near noon. Winds becoming south 20 kilometres an hour this morning, and temperatures may reach highs of around 17 degrees. I'm Koch Cadden on CFAX 1070. If it's happening, it's here. It's coming up to 8:04.
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0: When you go shoulder to shoulder, like the NHL and the NBA have been doing since the first week of April, you build audience. And that's exactly what's happened here with a shoulder-to-shoulder that went back to the very first Saturday in April for both the NHL and the NBA. And three of four rounds later, we're in payoff time for the league on its biggest showcase, for both leagues on their biggest showcases. And it's especially turning heads given the matchup in the NBA Finals with the heritage brand that is the New York Knicks up 2-0 on the San Antonio Spurs and emerging 22-year-old superstar Victor Wembanyama. In the dictionary beside pent-up demand, you've got the Knicks. In the dictionary beside heritage brand, you've got the Knicks. You add the two together, and there was almost 17 million average national audience of Americans watching game one, the most watched game one since 2018 in the NBA, and up 90% year over year, peaking at 19.63 million average national audience in the U.S. And it's going to be BAFO on Monday at MSG in downtown Manhattan, with a get-in price that was at $8,200 going into Game 2 and is now $20,000. Now, of course, that'll shift back and forth a little bit, but make no mistake, if the Knicks take a 3-0 lead, you will see the most expensive tickets ever, including Super Bowl. That's how much pent-up demand there is, and how many deep pockets are fans of the New York Knicks. We've got a lot of ground to cover above and beyond, of course, the NBA Finals, the Stanley Cup Final, being punctuated here on a Saturday night, Hockey Night in Canada on Rogers Sportsnet from coast to coast to coast, and on TVA Sports in the French language. Obviously, not as much of an audience as we saw in the first three rounds with the Habs coming along for the ride, but still, terrific numbers, up 41% for the NHL in the conference finals. And that was one game above the max, a four-game sweep plus a five-game win by the Carolina Hurricanes over the Montreal Canadiens. Imagine if those games had gone to a Game 7. And make no mistake, the Game 7 between the OKC Thunder and the San Antonio Spurs really pumped up the volume on casual sports fans' interest level between that Game 7 and Game 1. And we're seeing, of course, not just the heritage brand, not just the pent-up demand, but the fact that the lead-in included a seven-game series on one side and a big record-setting winning streak on the other side. You add those two things together, and you're going to get a lot of casual sports fans. And when it comes to setting TV records, streaming records, it's never done by the hardcore fans. They're there anyway. What makes the difference is the casual sports fan that comes to the table just because they get more of a sense of like the Knicks being history and how unusual this is after decades of long suffering results or lack of results by the team. So those are the two big banners. And again, they're going as head to head now in the final round as they did from the beginning. And I know that there are a lot of critics of the current NHL playoff structure, but this shows that it's working. It's one of the factors that is driving tremendous television numbers. And that's what the goal is. You want a playoff structure that increases fan engagement. And even, you know, critics have to reluctantly agree with the fact that the proof is in the pudding. The television numbers are boffo. And they wind up having a bigger audience under this format in the opening rounds. And of course, the science tells us that if you have a bigger audience in the first round, you'll tend to have a larger audience in the fourth and final round. And that is where we're at. But we're also within a week of the FIFA 2026 World Cup. The first game ever, first World Cup game ever on Canadian soil will be Friday at the Toronto Stadium, formerly known as BMO Field. Canada against Bosnia Herzegovina. That will be history next Friday night. And then Saturday night, Australia and Turkey playing on a Saturday night, the first game at BC Place in Vancouver. First of seven at BC Place, first of six at Toronto Stadium, BMO Field, downtown. A lot of ground to cover in setting that up. We'll be joined by John Festinger of Chandler, Fogden, Lyman and the UBC Law School, former NHL executive on the business operations side of things. We'll check in with him on the Stanley Cup Final and the NBA Finals, but also previewing the biggest event to ever come to Canada, and that is the biggest World Cup in history. 48 countries, 16 more than ever before. Three host countries, another record: Canada, United States, and Mexico. 16 host cities, Toronto and Vancouver, two of those 16 host cities. 104 matches over the course of the month. The potential swan songs and farewell tours of icons like Lionel Messi, who comes in as reigning title holder with his Argentina. Cristiano Ronaldo, just to name a few. And you're already starting to see the simulators, the event odds, the betting markets, the prediction markets. France among those countries that comes up on almost every one of those surveys. Let's check out our podium.
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0: In the bronze medal position, our number three sport business story of the week, the Chicago Bears ownership board, the McCaskey family, making the call earlier this week, voting in favor of proceeding with a $1 billion business partnership with the state of Indiana that will build a new stadium and entertainment district in Hammond, Indiana. Yes, you heard me right. One of the most famous, if the most famous brands in the National Football League and professional football in sport in North America is going to be calling itself home in another state, in another city. Admittedly, with the skyline of Chicago on the shores of Lake Michigan in the distant background, but I'm saying distant background. I get the fact that when you're offered a $1 billion subsidy for your stadium, that you're going to pay attention. But the McCaskey family has so many resources at so many different levels. In my view, they don't have to win in every single category. And I don't think they win long term. They'll get this $1 billion, but the positioning costs over time, I think, are significant. And I just am not impressed that they're not taking a more 360-degree view to the deferred revenues that a Chicago downtown stadium would provide or a Arlington Heights suburban stadium would provide. It does matter to generations of fans from Chicago and from Chicagoland. I just think that this is absolutely bizarre. And listen, I get the fact that the Kansas City Chiefs are also moving from Kansas City, Missouri to Kansas City, Kansas in favor of more tax dollars and support. But I just think the cost here will reveal itself over the short, mid, and long terms. And maybe I'm just naive, but I'm still expecting that at some point there's a final kick at the can in Illinois. Now, again, you listened to the governor earlier this week, Jay Pritzker, and he's sounding pretty definitive that there's a real line that he's going to contribute. But it could very well be $1.5 billion as part of a legislative opportunity in a special infrastructure grant. But that never happened this week. The deadline passed, and now the McCaskey family has done what it's done. Again, their prerogative, they're the owners, but Indiana, Hammond, Indiana, is not where the Chicago Bears heritage brand should be. In the silver medal position, our number two sport business story of the week, it is Steph Curry, who parted ways with Under Armour in November of 2025, announcing this week a 10-year, $40 million U.S. merchandising and partnership deal with Li Ning, the Chinese sportswear giant. Now, this is an amazing deal for Curry. First of all, he will be among the biggest assets in the world's largest market within 5 years. Secondly, it's not only $40 million a year, it's other related business opportunities, including a golf line. And for those of you who are fans of Steph Curry, you know that golf he loves as much as his basketball. It also provides an opportunity for Curry brand stores to be built in the United States and China. You add it up, and it's arguably the largest endorsement deal that an athlete has ever procured. And Steph Curry does that. Now, there's risk associated with it. There's potential backlash in his home United States of America. But Steph Curry is very smart communicator. He engages well with his fans. I think he's going to make the most of this opportunity. And in the gold medal position, our number one sport business story of the week for the third consecutive week. BAFO television numbers in the NHL, on the Stanley Cup playoffs, and in the NBA in the Larry O'Brien trophy pursuit of these NBA finals. And the big storyline overarching that, not to take anything away from the Stanley Cup matchup, but New York Knicks against Victor Wembanyama and the San Antonio Spurs is a massive opportunity for all the reasons we mentioned off the top of the show. Next up are Bulls and Bears, the biggest winners and losers this week in the business of sport. Hard to deny that the New York Knicks will be in one of those categories as their biggest winners this week. Don Garber is in that category of the biggest loser in terms of a bear market that I believe he is way too focused on in terms of government handouts, stadium, and more. I'll explain next right here on the Sport Market, where we're rating and debating the Bulls and Bears of sport business.
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6: Bridges, Towns, wide open corner three, knocks it down. And the Knicks, a four-point lead. Shot clock turned off. Fox on the drive, leans in, a floater's up, and short. A 16-point turnaround. Knicks trail by 12, now lead by 4. Wembanyama just 7 points in that first half.
0: What an unbelievable comeback by the New York Knicks as the Knickerbockers take 2 at Frost Bank Center in downtown San Antonio. By the way, they've got a new arena project under the Holt family. It will be downtown San Antonio. It'll be to the tune of $1.3 billion U.S., and it again shows that these smart franchises, in my view, unless there's absolutely no other choice, they find a downtown or suburban location. Now, the Dallas Stars are going to be in Plano. There's some people concerned about that impacting what has been a very successful run for Tom Gilardi and the Dallas Stars. Of course, they're not going to make that move without it being part of a mixed residential and commercial district anchored on the Dallas Stars home arena. They're parting ways, so to speak, with the Dallas Mavericks. Let's check out our Bulls and Bears.
21: It's time for the Bulls and Bears of sports business. Winners and losers in the business of sports. The fast rising stocks and the ones who've fallen.
0: We've been talking about them throughout the show, but the biggest winner this week in the business of sport is the New York Knicks, and by extension, MSG, which haven't seen the Knicks in this situation in 27 years. And you've heard all the Prince references. They're definitely partying like it's 1999. Now, they don't want to blow a gasket prematurely here, but winning 2 in San Antonio puts enormous amounts of pressure on the San Antonio Spurs. The Knicks, of course, in the friendly confines of MSG, will be looking to take a 3-0 lead to give themselves 4 chances to win the Larry O'Brien Trophy. They are our Bulls of the Week on franchise valuation, worth $9.8 billion U.S. That is the 6th richest franchise in the world. It's also the 3rd richest in the NBA. You've got all kinds of other numbers that are very impressive, including more than $500 million a year in annual revenues. Projections are that they're at north of $140 million a year and counting this playoff run. That's how much the impact has been on the Knicks. But it's more than that, isn't it, Justin Morissette, when it comes to the bullishness of the New York Knickerbockers?
7: Well, you've mentioned, of course, that obviously it's the largest market in terms of media audience that could be in the finals. But often when we have a situation like that, Tom, I feel like you are alienating casuals who don't want to see the big dog win. If it was, say, the New York Yankees, or we don't even have to go back that far, the LA Dodgers the last couple of years. Nobody wants to see the big team that spends all the money do the thing that they are supposed to do. And what I think is so remarkable about this Knicks team is, like you said, it has been 27 years since they have been in this position. I'm nearly 40 years old, Tom. The Knicks were last good when I was in elementary school. And despite the fact that they are this major market team, I think it lends them this underdog quality where you know, as a casual observer, I'm not put off by seeing a New York team win. And I don't know if that's because they have the same color scheme as the Mets, but they're not the evil empire like we often see from a major market team in this position.
0: He's Justin Morissette. I'm Tom Manick. We're both happy to have you along for the ride here as we're rating, debating the bulls and bears of sport business. Our bulls, again, it is the New York Knickerbockers of the NBA. By the way, just breaking down their franchise valuation of $9.85 billion U.S., their sport value is $2.312. That comes from league revenues, $1 billion. The market itself of the Big Apple, the by far the highest valued market in the NBA, $4.16 billion U.S. dollars. Stadium included a historic stadium that has been renovated twice, including a $1 billion renovation at Madison Square Garden. That's valued at $1.87 billion. And then the brand of the Knicks is another $1.4 billion. All of that makes them a bull of the week, makes them the bulls of the week as the biggest winners this week in the business of sport. Now, on the bearish side, I've got to go with Major League Soccer and Don Garber. Now, listen, make no mistake. Don Garber has had a great run as commissioner of Major League Soccer. He has built that essentially from scratch. And that's the number one job of a commissioner, is to build value for his or her owners. But I also believe doing the right thing, advocating for the sport, is the right play long term. I also think accountability is an important scenario. And yes, they've all done it. Gary Bettman has sometimes put pressure on Canadian markets to get a new arena, i.e. most recently in Calgary a few years ago. I know Roger Goodell sat on his hands when the St. Louis Rams relocated to Los Angeles and didn't necessarily stand in the way of that relocation. But I just find that too much of what Don Garber is putting out there right now is looking for public handouts, whether it's Vancouver to save the Vancouver Whitecaps FC, or whether it's now Montreal, where he's saying that he's, you know, looking for the Quebec provincial government to do more than the $755 million roof replacement at Olympic Stadium. He's looking for more money for the renovation of that stadium to ensure the long-term sustainability of Montreal. And that's where the rub is, and why he's creating a potential bear market, in my view. And again, make no mistake, he's done a lot of good work, and he's been on this show, and I've been impressed with how he's been able to build value with 30 teams now. But there's too much on government handouts. And the more you talk about what's needed in that regard, I think you run into the challenge of making a lot of people know that Vancouver and Montreal are not your only two problem points, that there are problems in maybe two-thirds of the markets. Two-thirds of Major League Soccer are either barely making a profit or losing money entirely. And the more you put that out there, you wind up saying this is not just a Vancouver Whitecaps business model or a CF Montreal business model. This is the MLS business model. And the league is a partner in it. And I think that's just the tweak that would go a long way to making people feel that Don Garber is going to do everything he can to keep Montreal in Montreal, to keep Vancouver in Vancouver. But I don't feel it, because he winds up putting the onus back on the market. And that's true to an extent, but it's the responsibility of the franchise over term to work with the market to cultivate corporate opportunities. That's why Don Garber runs the risk of running into a bit of a bear market. And if it turns out that Vancouver is relocated, I think MLS is as big a loser as Vancouver and the West Coast of Canada. Those are this week's Bulls and Bears. Next up, we're joined by John Festinger of Chandler Fogden Lyman, the UBC Law School. We'll talk about our podium funded by Alpine Credits, and we'll also talk about the massive juggernaut that is coming to Canada, the United States, and Mexico after a 4-5 year build-up period. It is the FIFA 2026 World Cup. We'll break down that next right here on the Sport Market. We're rating, debating the Bulls and Bears of sport business.
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9: Good morning. I'm Koch Cadden on CFAX 1070 with your news update. CUPE Local 8911 President Donald Grant says his union is thankful the government appointed Vince Reedy in recognition of the urgency of its dispute with Ecom. The union representing emergency call takers voted 95% in favour of strike action last month, and it issued a strike notice on Friday. Ecom says it also welcomes the appointment of Reedy as a mediator and says the offer to put forward is in line with or greater than the other recent public sector labour deals. I'm Koch Cadden on CFAX 1070. If it's happening, it's here.
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10: Raj, you mentioned Stankoven making a play. I mean, how does a guy that size get it done like that, win a puck battle and turn over and score a goal like that?
11: Can't measure that stuff. He's just, he just keeps doing it night in, night out. And determination, all that stuff. It's pretty amazing.
0: Rob Brindamore, head coach of the Carolina Hurricanes, talking about Kamloops, British Columbia's Logan Stankoven, who is emerging as one of the Conn Smythe Trophy candidates anyway in this NHL Stanley Cup playoffs. Certainly a big reason why the Hurricanes are tied 1-1 going into T-Mobile Arena in Las Vegas on a Saturday night on Rogers Sportsnet from coast to coast to coast, and TVA Sports in the French language, and ESPN, ABC, ESPN south of the border. ABC on the NBA finals already north of 16 million, almost 17 million average national audience. Game one of that best of seven NBA finals series was up 90% year over year. The most watched NBA game since 2018 in a game one of the finals. That was, of course, the year before the Toronto Raptors took out the Golden State Warriors. The year before that, the Warriors beat the Cleveland Cavaliers and LeBron James, and playing each other 4 years in a row seems like ages ago. But these are the most watched playoffs in 28 years. They're also really significant south of the border in terms of both TNT in the first three rounds all the way up to the conference finals, and now ESPN. Someone who knows the power of heritage brands is John Festinger of Chandler Fogden Lyman from the UBC Law School, regular contributor to the Sport Market. And I'll just go straight there. There is a lot for fans to like about where this Vegas Golden Knights Carolina Hurricanes series might go, but the NBA is where the star power is right now. It's where the heritage brand is, and there's nobody having a better time right now than James Dolan and the board of Madison Square Garden Entertainment, owners of both the New York Knickerbockers and the New York Rangers. They haven't been in this position, John, since 1999. First time in an NBA Finals in 27 years, trying to win their first NBA title since the mid-1970s. This is what happens when you combine big market status with heritage brand and pent-up demand.
12: So many different parts of this, but
8: one very big part of it is we don't talk enough about New York in basketball being a heritage brand. We don't talk enough about the Knicks. We always talk about the Yankees. They are the default position when you talk about heritage brands. New York Yankees, Montreal Canadiens. And we don't turn to basketball because we always go a little north to the Celtics instead of the Knicks. So that's number one. Number two, maybe not a heritage brand, but a recurring brand of basketball power is the San Antonio Spurs. You know, go back. We have generational winning teams in San Antonio.
0: Dave Robinson, with Tim Duncan.
8: Exactly. And now Wemby. And now Wemby. So you have a pull, a recurring pull happening on the San Antonio side. And somehow in all of that, you get a present moment of great basketball that draws on generational fandoms and, yes, pent-up emotion, demand, and desperation

0: segment that this is not like the evil empire New York Yankees. The relationship between the rest of the North American market and the New York Knicks is a lot friendlier, largely because the Knicks haven't seen success for such a long period of time. It's almost like the Chicago Cubbies winning their first World Series in a century, and a lot of fans from other markets rooting for the Cubbies because they'd had such a tough run. This is a big a part of this is it's not only big market, but it's a, let's say, popular big market. I think there are a lot of fans who would be happy either way. They'd love to see Wemby at the age of 22 win his first NBA title, but they also wouldn't mind history being made on the New York Knicks side of things.
1: Well, I think that's right. And you know Wemby is going to get a whole bunch of opportunities. You know the Spurs are going to be around. They're a very young team for a while. The real opportunity here, and I wonder what you'll think of this, is for James Dolan, who has had a pretty bad reputation for a pretty long time. So I hope he's getting some good advice and reflecting hard on how he's going to make the most of this opportunity in terms of the popularity of the team and redeeming his own reputation.
0: You know, it's interesting. This is all happening in the context of the MSG board and the publicly traded company advocating and working towards a split, where they're going to take the New York Rangers and the New York Knicks, split them together. They're currently together. They're going to split them, and they believe that for the long term, it'll provide more value for shareholders and on both sides of things. But it's really interesting that it's happening now. I don't know if it unsettles the cart going forward or if it winds up adding momentum to it. But back to your point about James Dolan, he will need to have the companies structured in the right way to protect the shareholders. And of course, it's his job as CEO of MSG, as a publicly traded company, to increase shareholder value. But that's what's interesting, is you might see the Rangers and the Knicks split, and then the Knicks would be in a very advantageous position vis-a-vis the Rangers because of their success.
1: Well, I, you know, the split in business terms is probably a smart move. If it can be executed properly, the fact that the Knicks are in the finals and are right now obviously the favorite after going up 2-0 is only going to help that deal go through. But I look at it a different way. You now have two options as a shareholder. You can go high with the Knicks, or you can try and buy a bargain in the Rangers and see what happens. I actually think in some strange ways this could really play to Dolan's advantage. And the timing is good. And maybe it just diminishes the stress on him in some ways, because now you're going to have two organizations, probably two different CEOs, and his reputation will not be as front and center as it has been, because I don't think you can argue that his bad reputation hasn't dragged down those franchises somewhat.
0: He's John Festinger. I'm Tom Manick. We're both happy to have you along for the ride. We'll continue to rate and debate the bulls and bears of sport business on the sport market next with John Festinger. And the big focal point, what's happening Friday night in Toronto and then Saturday in Vancouver. We're talking the two first games in Canadian soil in the FIFA 2026 World Cup. That's next, right here on the Sport Market.
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16: Hassel inbound. Fox gets it. Bridges on him. 4 seconds. Fox to Wembanyama. Pulls up. Jumper. Won't go. Rebound taken by Vassell. It's over. It's over. The Knicks survive. This magic carpet ride continues. 13 straight victories, and they lead 2-0 here in these NBA Finals.
17: And you hear a lot of New York Knicks fans there at Frostbank Center in downtown San Antonio, especially given the fact that it just made big economic sense for Knicks fans to, instead of paying $8,000 for a get-in at MSG for Game 3, and certainly less for about the same for Games 1 and 2, instead, you can get your flight from New York to San Antonio, two nights hotel, and your game ticket for about $537. Put the whole package together, you're looking a couple of grand compared to 3-4 times that to watch and just pay for your ticket at MSG. But it will be a big Monday night indeed, Game 3 of the NBA Finals. It's a big Saturday night, game number 3 of the Stanley Cup final between the Vegas Golden Knights and the Carolina Hurricanes. By the way, talking about rich experiences and, of course, getting to these finals is always a special fan trip. But if you're looking for a real special trip and you're a football fan, we've got one for you. Save the dates, Wednesday, October 14th to Sunday, October 18th, for a weekend in Denver, Mile High City. You're talking Thursday night football primetime, Seattle Seahawks against the Denver Broncos. Saturday afternoon college football, Colorado versus Utah in Boulder. It includes round trip transport, game tickets. You can also add on NHL and NBA action. And all you need to do is mention the Sport Market for a real special family and friends offer. That's THE Sport Market. Let them know that you heard it here first and reach out to Neil, N-E-A-L, at uniglobecarefree.ca. Neil Chark will set you up with one of the best trips that we've seen put together in a long time. And for those of you listening on 650 CKOM in Saskatoon and 980 CJME in Regina, another opportunity for you, CFL legend Adam Big Hill and Saskatchewan Rough Rider Jameer Thurman. He's on a cruise February 20th, 2027, originating 7-day cruise, originating in Fort Lauderdale. Again, all you need to do is check out Neil at uniglobecarefree.ca for more information on the CFLPA cruise and the Seattle-Denver Mile High NFL football sweepstake as well. John Festinger, regular contributor to the Sport Market, is in studio. We'll get right to it. We've been spending a lot of time talking about the Stanley Cup final, the NBA finals. They'll continue over the course of this weekend. They'll continue to do terrific ratings. But there's going to be a transition in this next week. A continent is essentially aligning itself around the FIFA 2026 World Cup. Do you believe that some of the negativity, concerns of costs will, as typically is the case, give way to the excitement of the international competition that is the World Cup once the first ball is struck Friday night at Toronto Stadium in TO, and then Saturday at BC Place? Of course, it's Canada versus Bosnia-Herzegovina on Friday night. First ever World Cup action on Canadian soil. And then it is Australia against Turkey on Saturday at BC Place. 7 matches in Vancouver, 6 in Toronto. John, are we now going to see some of the negativity parked for the duration of the tournament, in your view?
14: That's such a great question. I guess overall, I don't think that it's going to be parked quite so quickly. I do think that it will eventually disappear as we get into the round of 16, so to speak. I think until then, and certainly for the largely Canadian part of this journey, the prospect of emptier stadiums or unfull stadiums, tickets being given away, taxpayer costs that are associated with that, and kind of a general lack of excitement will create a fair number of stories. What I think is going to be really interesting to watch, pardon the pun, is what the television ratings in Canada are. And I know we'll start talking about that probably starting in a week or two to see, is this just stadium specific problems and cost of entry, or is it and bad strategy in regards to that, or is it something more? Is there just has that resulted in a general malaise? I don't think there's going to be a general malaise around the World Cup. I think it's going to accelerate. I just don't know that acceleration is going to happen in time for the stadiums to be enthusiastically filled by people willing to pay those prices. I think the pricing strategy has been way, way off. And to me, I don't know if you ever had the pleasure of working with him. There was a guy named Kaylee Denton who I worked with at the Canucks.
17: Great guy. And had the privilege as well.
14: And he worked assiduously to keep the entry-level pricing low. He was always good about, you can have the price go as high as you want.
17: At the premium side.
14: But they're on the premium side, but you've got to make it easy to get in. And when he went to the Olympics in Vancouver and ran ticketing there, he made sure that happened.
17: How big a factor would a Canadian winning streak do if the Canadian men's national team overcomes the injuries that they've been saddled with and winds up winning a couple of matches to get into the knockout round?
14: Brilliant point. If Canada does well and gets some momentum, I think all of the momentum around this World Cup grows exponentially based on how well Canada does. Because we've seen this before, Tom, with lots of national teams. But
17: people forget a lot of negatives when their team is doing well.
14: Enormous number of negatives, as well they should. And we've seen this in soccer, and we've seen this in basketball. And it can be done in both in the international level. No question in my mind. So let's see what happens.
17: To me, we're going to see a dynamic that we've never seen before. Yes, we've seen joint hosting by two countries. We know what Korea and Japan did back in the day. But never before have you had three countries covering such a geographic territory, 16 host cities, that's also a record, 104 matches, 48 countries. We've never seen a World Cup of this stature. I think that's what's going to take life over the course of this next week. And by the time that Canada strikes the first ball, I do think that there'll be a very positive buzz. Now, again, sustainability on that requires the team to do well.
14: So I just want to add one factor to this, which I think is really important from a business of sport perspective. You know what we're going to get out of this World Cup? A lot of comparative data on soccer in North America. What cities support it? What cities don't? What, you know, just we're going to get a bunch of data. It'll probably take six months to a year to really parse through. But it's going to be very good for the sport overall.
17: We'll continue the conversation on the other side, but we're going to close out this hour with a lighter side take on the business of sport.
15: The Sport Market on Sportsnet 650 presents The Rawson Report, the comedy of sport with Torben Rawson.
18: Gary Movie 6 came out yesterday. Is this something to do with Jeff Hoffman? Fun fact, the first baseball game ever was played in Beechville, Ontario in 1838. Hoffman's great-great-great-great-great-grandfather blew a save. And the analysts say it's the inconsistency that drives one crazy with Hoffman. I don't know, seems pretty consistent to me. He's like the Manchurian candidate. And are the Detroit Tigers stone? They went on a 4-20 run with Tarek Skubal out. The Angels' Joe Adell had a ball bounce off his head and over the outfield wall for a home run. They got to give him and Jose Canseco a joint bobblehead night, like Vladdy Jr. and Sr., except they're not related. And baseball has looming labor strife because the other owners don't want the 2030 Dodgers rotation to be Skubal, Paul Skenes, Jacob Mizrowski, and Shohei Ohtani.
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2: Good morning, I'm Koch Cadden on CFAX 1070 with your 9 o'clock news. Police in Victoria say Cook Street will be closed for most of the day for a street party. Victoria Police say the village block party will see Cook Street closed between Oscar Street and Park Boulevard between 7 in the morning and 8 in the evening. Police say the road is being closed off as a pedestrian zone during the party, which is expected to draw upwards of 25,000 people. They say people should plan ahead for delays and use alternate routes. Meanwhile, Mounties in Campbell River say a report of gunfire and a kidnapping on Friday morning turned out to be unfounded. RCMP say officers and an emergency response team attended the area, and witness interviews indicated someone fired a bear banger in order to trigger a 911 call because the person didn't have a phone. Police say the kidnapping report wasn't true and a man was provided medical care. Canada will get a new Governor-General tomorrow as Louise Arbour is installed during a ceremony steeped in tradition.
3: There have been 30 Governors-General since Confederation. The first was Lord Monck, who previously served as Governor of British North America. Vincent Massey became the first Canadian appointed to the post in 1952. The Governor-General represents Canada's head of state and exercises almost all of the King's powers and responsibilities. But only the monarch can name a new Governor-General on the advice of the Prime Minister. That means incumbents in the office can't choose their successors. Jason White, The Canadian Press.
2: Elsewhere, Prime Minister Mark Carney is heading to Europe on Thursday with stops in Ireland and France for the G7 summit. The summit is running from June 15th to June 17th, and France says the focus will be on reducing global inequalities. The G7 includes Canada, France, the United States, Germany, Japan and the United Kingdom and Italy, as well as the European Union. Before the summit, Carney will be meeting with political and business leaders in Paris and Dublin to advance trade ties with the European economies. Trade between Canada and Ireland is underpinned by the Canada-European Union Comprehensive Economic and Trade Agreement, known as CETA, which has been provisionally applied but has not yet been ratified by several states, including Ireland. The Irish Times reported last month that the Irish government was set to approve new legislation to accelerate ratification of the deal to reduce the country's reliance on the United States. Meanwhile, the RCMP say artificial intelligence is being used in a pilot project to write police reports on everything from traffic tickets to serious crimes except murder in detachments in Alberta and British Columbia.
4: Developer Axon calls its program Draft One. Officers are equipped with body-worn cameras which record their interactions in the field. AI then converts audio from the footage into written reports, which officers must check over for errors. Legal experts warn the program could complicate the court process. Criminal defense lawyer Jillian Williamson says AI-generated reports could transform the way facts are verified in a courtroom, and they would make trials longer. Mounties say the pilot wraps in August, and there will be a review to determine if it's worth keeping. John Kennedy, The Canadian Press.
2: Your CFAX weather up next. It's cloudy in the Greater Victoria area this morning, but there will be some cloud near noon with wind becoming south 20 kilometres an hour this morning. Temperatures may reach highs of around 17 degrees. I'm Koch Cadden on CFAX 1070. If it's happening, it's here. It's 9:04.
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7: It is the countdown to the FIFA 2026 World Cup, the biggest World Cup in history, and it will be real within the week. We're talking Friday night, in Toronto at Toronto Stadium, the venue formerly known as BMO Field. Of course, it'll be BMO Field again real soon, but not for the next month. Six matches there in Toronto, including the first ever World Cup match on Canadian soil. Canada and its national team against Bosnia-Herzegovina on a Friday night in Toronto. Now, of course, this is long past, but imagine, which could have happened, imagine this being a countdown to Friday night Canada-Italy at Toronto Stadium. It would have been the most talked about match in recent memory and certainly the golden key match going into the tournament. Now, Bosnia-Herzegovina against Canada is still, of course, a big focal point because the impact of this tournament in terms of legacy will be defined, in my view, by the Canadian men's national team. If they can overcome this spate of injuries, which they've so unfortunately been exposed to over the course of the last few months, they'll make this a real positive part of Canadiana going forward. If it's a three and you're done, not so much. Bottom line is there is a tremendous opportunity, not only in Toronto, but also in the next two games that Canada will play in Vancouver. Now, BC Place will be hosting Australia-Turkey on Saturday. That'll be the first of seven matches in Vancouver. Canada, Bosnia-Herzegovina will be the first of six in Toronto. But what makes this just such an interesting and fascinating wild card for me, especially when you compare it with the Vancouver 2010 Winter Olympic and Paralympic Games, you, of course, had a self-contained 2 weeks in Vancouver and Whistler, all the winter sports, including the high-profile men's and women's hockey tournaments, which, of course, also went a long way to being such a positive legacy because Canada won. Canada won both the men's and the women's gold medals. And the Sidney Crosby Golden Goal is part of Canadian lore and forever will be on the setup from Jerome Iginla in overtime of the gold medal match against the United States. So that success not only won Canada the hockey tournament, but essentially won Canada the Olympics. You compare that self-contained Winter Olympics moment or series of moments over 2 years with the decentralization, but the clout of 16 host cities. I just think it's going to be a very interesting dynamic to see the way that comes together, the way we here in British Columbia and in Vancouver in particular feel being part of 16 host cities in three different countries with 48 countries competing 104 matches. As that sort of gains steam, how do we feel as part of the bigger picture? And it's the first question we have this hour for John Festinger from the UBC Law School. Chandler Fogden Lyman, of course, regular contributor to the Sport Market. What do you see as the things we should watch for to know early whether this is going to work in terms of a feeling of fan engagement, which, of course, will translate into additional secondary ticket sales? It'll translate into not only television ratings, but social media engagement. What do you think defines success, or what drives success at the FIFA World Cup now less than 1 week from today and here in Vancouver exactly 1 week from today?
8: Well, let me give you the most boring and predictable answer ever, which is the first thing you have to look for is bums in seats and actual paying bums in seats as opposed to the giveaway. So now how we're going to learn about that here in Vancouver. In Vancouver, we'll know, especially if you're part of the sports community, whether we're being offered tickets or whether we had to buy them. So the first indication is there going to be a rush on the available seats in Vancouver and in Toronto in the latter part of this week? Have people just been holding out, or have they lost interest? Number two is going to be ratings, and the least reliable, though still of some importance, is going to be social media engagement. But we're not going to have a full picture of social media engagement until kind of well after the event. So that initial enthusiasm or lack of enthusiasm is going to be extremely telling. I do believe that whatever the beginnings of this are, by the time we get deeply into the World Cup, Vancouver and the rest of Canada will be as in it as everybody else will be. It's really overwhelming. You and I have both seen Olympics, not locally, but interest in the Olympics not seem that great going in. But by the time you're deeply into it, it all changes. By the time
7: that first medal by Alex Bilodeau.
8: Yeah, it becomes overwhelming and it gains momentum sometimes earlier, sometimes later. I expect this is going to be later. Also, there are some really interesting things that we don't know that I would love to know from a business of sports perspective, and that is, in the deal to bring the World Cup to Canada, did we in Canada have any opportunity to set parameters for pricing or for entry-level pricing? You know, going forward, you now know that's going to happen. You know, there's going to be some sort of negotiation where if taxpayers are fronting a whole bunch of money to bring a world-class event in, it only seems fair that there should be access at a reasonable level for the taxpayers and for Vancouverites or Torontonians to get into the venues. That doesn't seem to have happened here, but I don't know that that's ever happened before for any event. It's always, I think, assumed that the people who are organizing know what they're doing, but you can justifiably question FIFA's competence.
7: He's John Festinger. I'm Tom Manek. We're both happy to have you along for the ride here. Justin Morissette in studio. Aziz Orjuani, hoping to connect with him in the next hour as well, along with Nico Cephalos, our junior sport business correspondent. They're all going to be part of the buy and sell panel presented by Pastime Sports and Games next. And among the questions we're going to ask our panel, who wins the World Cup? And also, who wins the Stanley Cup? And how far do the New York Knickerbockers go in their dream run to the NBA Finals? That and a lot more right here on the Sport Market, including a focus on the big Canucks news this week. Manny Malhotra confirmed as head coach and off to a really good start, just in the same way that the Sedins and Ryan Johnson press conference was very, very well done and well received. So was Manny Malhotra's debut as the new head coach of the Vancouver Canucks. Doesn't mean there's a Stanley Cup just around the corner, but it means, in my view, they've made the right call on the head coaching category.
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0: humbling, and we definitely took a lot away from last year. But don't get me wrong, winning is way better than losing. We definitely enjoyed that first season. But yeah, it was definitely a lesson for us that, you know, we need to continue to evolve. We need to continue to work on our craft. But just the consistency that we come to the rink with every day is what the players will feed off of. So we tried to lead by example as much as we could.
1: The voice of Manny Malhotra, new head coach of the Vancouver Canucks after serving in that capacity with the Abbotsford Canucks of the American Hockey League. And you even hear it in that short clip there. Very, very strong communication skills. Now, as a communications executive in my career in the business of sport, I'm obviously biased, but I do think communications, being able to articulate in passionate, simple, but aspirational language is a really important quality, especially if you're the head coach in a Canadian-based market. It is very difficult if you struggle on the communication side of things in a Canadian-based market to reach in the way you want to reach your fan base. But Manny Malhotra showed there in spades why he is such a good candidate as head coach. Now, it's a lot more than just the public communication skills. Arguably more important are the internal locker room communications that he has with his top players and with the roster in general. But that being made official earlier this week, Manny Malhotra, new head coach of the Vancouver Canucks. And it's one of the things we're going to kick around in this week's Buy and Sell.
2: It's time to buy, sell, or hold on the sport market. The stock market of sport.
1: Presented by Pastime Sports and Games, which is the place to be in any of its four Lower Mainland locations for soccer opportunities, with the world coming to Vancouver. Jerseys, tees, scarves, figurines, Panini stickers, and more. 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Our buy and sell panel is featuring John Festinger from Chandler Fogden Lyman and the UBC Law School, Aziz Rajwani from the Langara College School of Management and the UBC Sauder School of Business, Justin Morissette in the producer's chair, and Nico Safalis, our junior sport correspondent, rounding things out for us. And just going to start with you, Nico, put the pressure on you. Are you buying that the Vancouver Canucks got it right in naming and appointing Manny Malhotra as the new head coach?
3: Yeah, I believe so. We need a winning coach in our environment, and with him winning with Abbotsford was great. Overall, this team has some ups and downs, but we haven't really brought in a coach the past few years that has really had that winning mentality. I really believe he's going to go down as a great coach for the Canucks.
1: That is the first round of feedback from Nico Safalis, our junior sport business correspondent. Justin Morissette in the producer's chair. Are you buying that this is a two thumbs up appointment for the Canucks?
4: Yeah. I mean, I'm usually pretty cynical about most things regarding this team. And in fact, I was extremely disappointed at the head coaching decision they made around this time last year, because it seemed to me that the obvious decision is the one that they just made. And it seemed at this time last year as well that chances were pretty good that they might have lost Manny to a different team, perhaps the Toronto Maple Leafs or any number of other organizations looking for a head coach over the last 365 days. But yes, this was the decision to make last year, and better late than never is how I will put it. I am very happy with how things have gone down lately. Yeah,
1: Aziz Rajwani, what are you buying on the Manny Malhotra file?
5: Oh, absolutely agree that this was the right move for the Canucks to make with Manny Malhotra. Obviously, I said a couple of weeks ago that they were negotiating with Manny Malhotra and everything worked out. But it's only because it's of where the cycle, the point in the cycle at which the Canucks are at. the Canucks right now need someone who can work with young players, as Manny Malhotra has proven he can, winning the Calder Cup a season ago with the Abbotsford Canucks. And that's what you really need right now. Ideally, whenever you're going out for a coach, whether an internal candidate is favored or not, you still do a proper search. Otherwise, you're wasting an opportunity. But in this case, because of cycle, because the stage of the cycle where the Canucks at, I think he was the best choice and probably the only choice. Otherwise, you might have looked at other coaches such as Patrick Roy, Cassidy. You actually would have done a proper search. But in this case, because of the where the team is in a rebuild phase, he was the best choice, and I think they made the right choice. So go Canucks, go.
1: John Festinger, former Executive Vice President of Business Operations, Canucks Sports and Entertainment. Is this the right call? Are you buying that they've done good with, they've done well by appointing Manny Malhotra?
6: Before we get there, about your pastime sports ad, what is a panini sticker?
1: Listen, we have some work to do during the break. Panini is in soccer what the best of the best trading cards are in other sports.
6: Okay.
1: You've got soccer trading cards, still traditional ones, but Panini has carved out an incredible subculture of Panini stickers, which are collectibles.
6: Okay, well, thank you for the education.
5: Sorry, back, John, isn't that Italian pasta? Yeah.
6: Back to Manny Malhotra. So, yes, terrific communication skills. Yes, he's a winner. Yes, we, you know, yes to everything everybody else has said. But I think there's something that's been unsaid. The character of Manny Malhotra, the class of Manny Malhotra, the where he came from, the fact that he's a visible minority, the things that he has overcome to be such an incredible player, coach, communicator, and winner is maybe an unparalleled and hardly reported enough upon story in the NHL.
1: Round one of Buy and Sell presented by Pastime Sports and Games. If you're a golf fan, you've got to check out Upper Deck FLIR Ultra Golf. It is the release of the week. You can find out more information at pastimesports.ca. Round number two. Stanley Cup is now a best of five heading into Hockey Night in Canada on a Saturday night in Vancouver and from coast to coast to coast on Rogers Sportsnet. And we'll start with Justin Morissette in the producer's chair. Who are you buying will win the Stanley Cup?
4: Well, I'm scared that the answer is going to be the Vegas Golden Knights, but I will pick Carolina. I think they have been one of the more dominant teams that we've ever seen in the postseason, the run that they've been on with two losses so far. I really hope that they do it, though, because, look, there's so much on the line in a Stanley Cup final. It's a copycat league. It kind of shapes the way teams look to build themselves over the next, say, 5 years from now. And it is sort of a crossroads moment for the sport. What sort of teams do we want to see in hockey? What do we want the NHL to be? Do we want teams that play the money puck approach and go analytical and make smart bets that other teams aren't making, like the Carolina Hurricanes have been doing for years now, and it would be great to see them finally rewarded for that, versus a team like the Vegas Golden Knights that will exploit any advantage that they possibly can, no matter the ethics of it? I think that is the kind of philosophical battle at play here in the Stanley Cup final, and for the kind of hockey that I want to see and support, I need the Carolina Hurricanes to win this series, because unfortunately we ascribe character to victory. The people who win in the playoffs do it because they have higher moral fiber than people who lose, is how we talk about sports, period. And I really cannot stomach watching this Vegas Golden Knights team get that sort of label applied to them. So it's got to be Carolina.
1: Third Stanley Cup in 9 years, at least appearance in the final. They've already won a cup. There are teams like, of course, our Vancouver Canucks and the Buffalo Sabres that have gone 50-plus years without a single cup. that is what gets under the skin of Justin Morissette and other hockey fans like him.
4: Well, also the guy in net, but we don't really need to talk about that.
1: That's another sidebar. Nico Cephalas, your take. Are you buying that it's the Carolina Hurricanes or the Vegas Golden Knights that hoists Lord Stanley's mug?
3: You know, I'm going to have to go with the Carolina Hurricanes here. They are 6-0 this season in overtime for the playoffs, and they just look unstoppable in close games. And what Justin was saying, the Canucks have 3 finals appearances in, 56 years? Vegas is 10 years or 9 years. And it kind of makes me mad as well. And I think overall, I want to see the Carolina Hurricanes get it done, take down Jack Eichel, and win it for us.
1: You know, it's interesting. The Mitch Marner storyline, though, is an interesting one. It is almost poetic that he is having several years worth of success in the same Conn Smythe candidacy as a member of the Golden Knights. Not to say that that should sway Nico or Justin, but John Festinger, who are you buying wins the Stanley Cup?
6: So... and I am as divided as possible on this. I'm just trying to predict who's going to win and give you a reason why. I'm going to predict Vegas. I think the Mitch Marner storyline is the positive one. I think the goaltender story and the past is beyond awful and the negative one. But ultimately, where do you want... You know, it comes down to character. And I think the lack of character of the owner in Carolina, in my view, owners, if they're not good, undermine their own teams. And I do think this will be a 7-game series, but Carolina will lose. And we'll never know why, but it'll be something stupid the owner did going into game 7 would be my prediction and guess.
1: Very quick weigh in from Aziz Rajwani of UBC Sauder School of Business, Langara College School of Management.
5: Well, I think it's got to be the Carolina Hurricanes. I mean, Tom is like Tom Dundon, et cetera. And it's a very good story about how he's changed things in Carolina. A positive one, that is, unlike the Portland Trailblazers so far. But that remains to be said. But to me, even Tom, John mentioned a couple of weeks ago that they don't have any stars. And you might be right. The only one I can think of is Ellers, but they have a star, and that star's name is a coach named Brind'Amour that everybody knows about, and he definitely, most definitely, has character. And that character, his character, I think, is more important than the owner's character, and I think that's why the Carolina Hurricanes will win.
1: Yeah, I'm just going to put it out there. I mean, it's a separate debate, and I know John went there a couple of weeks ago, but the Carolina Hurricanes have several stars. They're not starless. You look at Seth Jarvis as an example, one of the best Canadian hockey players out there. Bottom line, it is a Logan Stankoven franchise. You've got Stahl. You've got a couple of other players that would be stars on almost any other team. Keep in mind that in Raleigh, it's not a traditional hockey market. They're a mediocre regional brand that suppresses the value of their stars. Next couple of rounds will be on the NBA Finals and the Grey Cup, with the BC Lions watching the rest of the league kick off this weekend with a new CFL season. Also, the BC Lions will start next week. We'll ask our panel who wins the 2026 Grey Cup. That and a lot more as we continue to rate and debate the Bulls and Bears of sport business on the Sport Market.
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9: Good morning, I'm Koch Cadden on CFAX 1070 with your news update. Pakistan's interior minister is in Tehran to restart negotiations between Iran and the US. The visit comes as the American military reportedly shot down 2 more Iranian drones over the Strait of Hormuz. The Trump administration is pressing the Islamic Republic to make a deal to end the Middle East war, which has strained the global economy. Meanwhile, fighting between Israel and Hezbollah continues despite a US-brokered ceasefire. I'm Koch Cadden on CFAX 1070. If it's happening, it's here.
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0: knowing how passionate the fans are here about their Canucks, and knowing that it matters here, hockey matters to these people, and they want to see a product that is deserving of their approval and their fanship. And lastly, and most importantly, or I shouldn't say most importantly, but a major factor in it is the fact that I have an opportunity to come back here and work with such great people. Henrik, Daniel, RJ, the fact that we are so aligned in the way we see things, from an on-ice product to the off-ice daily messaging to the way people should be treated. We're very much in sync with that. So it's a great opportunity.
1: The rebranding of the Vancouver Canucks has begun in earnest, not just the rebuilding, but the rebranding. And you can hear it in that alignment between new head coach Manny Malhotra, between him and general manager Ryan Johnson, between the two of them and the Twins, Henrik and Daniel Sedin, co-presidents of hockey operations. And it leads to our third round question or discussion point for our buy and sell panel presented by Pastime Sports and Games. Listen, the world is coming to Vancouver, and Pastime Sports and Games has you covered with the best jerseys, the Canadian jerseys, also your favorites from Europe, South America, and elsewhere around the world. Just check things out at pastimesports.ca for more information. But here is the third round, and we'll begin with John Festinger. Who has had, in your opinion, the better offseason so far? The Toronto Maple Leafs or the Vancouver Canucks?
6: You all laughed at me a couple of weeks ago when I predicted that the Vancouver Canucks would get into the playoffs sooner than the Toronto Maple Leafs, although the Toronto Maple Leafs would win the cup sooner than Vancouver, both being a long time away. It is very clear to me that the Vancouver Canucks have had the way better offseason. I have much less confidence in the Leafs than I had before, and I had considerable lack of confidence in the Leafs before. I think Leafs front office, senior management, has completely messed up, and mark my words, they will mess up the Raptors too next year.
1: Aziz Rajwani from the UBC Sauder School of Business, Langara College School of Management. Your take, who's had the better off season, the Canucks or the Leafs?
5: I think the Canucks have had the better off season for a number of reasons. Obviously, on one part, the Toronto Maple Leafs, and I can joke about them because they were my first love as a team, but I've lived in Vancouver a lot longer than I have in Toronto, so I can call them Toronto Maple Laughs, but they've gone back to, it seems like, doing back to that, what I used to joke about 5 years ago, although in the last 5 years, I think they've been pretty good. They won the draft lottery, so that gives them a win. But I think the fact that the Canucks have committed to a rebuild and have gone on to formulate a team that's ready for rebuild, and when I say a team, an off-ice team, that's formulated towards building towards achieving the rebuild and getting the Canucks to be a playoff contender as soon as possible, not in a fast way, as slow as the pace takes, but they're committed to it. And I think that's what makes them the winner in the offseason.
1: Nico Cephalos, who are you buying as the team that's had the better offseason to date, the Leafs, Canucks?
3: You know, I feel Toronto on their scorecard, they were not expecting to miss the playoffs this season. With Vancouver, obviously we were. And as of right now, Vancouver really has a clear picture of what they want to do for next season. Toronto obviously getting lucky with the first overall pick. I think at the end of the day, that's going to help them out a lot. But Vancouver easily has a clear picture.
1: Justin Morissette.
4: I think obviously winning the first overall pick in the draft is would have been a nice feather in the cap for the Canucks this offseason. But I don't think that's enough to tip the scales in favor of the Leafs, because this is a draft where I don't think there's a huge noticeable difference in the type of player you're going to get between pick one and pick three in this particular draft. And to echo what John said, I do feel

0: team. I do not believe in John Chyka whatsoever. He's like, it seemed like they got rid of Treliving to move back towards a Dubas type GM. And instead what they got is a guy who presents publicly like a Kyle Dubas, but holds all of the internal opinions of a Treliving. So I'm not really sure why they made a move at all. Honestly, a disastrous offseason for the Toronto Maple Leafs. I will pick the Vancouver Canucks.
1: Winning the draft lottery was huge for the Toronto Maple Leafs. Make no mistake, that was an absolute bonus. But when that is clearly the single biggest thing that's happened in your offseason, it's not enough in comparison to something that I think they wind up getting, maybe not a Gavin McKenna at the top of the charts, but they still wind up getting a good player that seems to be entering a situation where the emphasis will be on culture. And the cultural alignment is why I think the Canucks, with their appointments, have had the better offseason so far. Round four of buy and sell. We shift gears to the NBA Finals. Real quick round here, guys. 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It is the release of the week. 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Who wins the NBA Finals with the New York Knicks up 2 and heading to MSG for games 3 and 4? Nico Cefalis, our junior sport business correspondent.
2: You know, when the Canucks won 2 straight games in 2011, that was at home. But here, it's different. The Knicks are going home up 2, so much different circumstances here, and I really do believe the Knicks are going to get it done.
1: Yeah, I'm going to just quickly weigh in right now. I know that it's still 5 games, and the Knicks need to get 2 of those before they can celebrate, but I just think the way they came back for game 2, that gave them such a bonus. They'll be able to play with quite a bit of reckless abandon at MSG on Monday night in front of the highest get-in price in NBA Finals history, and that could set the stage for a sweep. It might still go 7, but I think either way, the New York Knicks wind up winning. Aziz Rajwani, your take.
3: I think it's the New York Knicks in 6. Obviously, the game on Monday night is pivotal, and San Antonio has to win that game to make it a series of 6. The only reservation that I have about the New York Knicks winning is, well, it's one, what's his actual title? President of the Divided States of America, I think? Or is it President of the Red States of America? I'm not sure. I tend to forget these things. I'm going through dementia right now, I think. That's the only thing that I don't like about the New York Knicks winning is that one person. But other than that, I think the New York Knicks deserve it. They've worked towards it. It's not like, unlike the Yankees or other teams where they've bought their team, they've actually earned it. They've made trades. They've signed players. They've got a new coach that they brought in, all sorts of things. At times, it felt like chaos if you're a Knicks fan, but I think they absolutely deserve it, and I think they can pull it off.
1: You know, I'll tell you, he's had some rough years, James Dolan, the CEO of Madison Square Garden Entertainment, but it's amazing what winning or the prospects of winning does. People are giving him a lot of credit for the last couple of seasons of the moves and some of the big onions, so to speak, that the Knicks have shown. Not to say that he's reformed fully, but I'll tell you, when you've got a Knick fan base as excited as it is right now, it's very different being the CEO than in years and years of losing, which is what that fan base has gone through. Justin Morissette.
0: You mentioned the remarkable PR turnaround. Yeah, it's not even, we're only a couple months removed from the story about how there's surveillance cameras everywhere in Madison Square Garden, and James Dolan is personally surveilling basically every single person in the building so he can kick out anyone who tweets a mean thing about him. Yes, so for his team to be in the position they're in right now, quite the turnaround, definitely. I'm a big fan of his music, by the way. JD in the Straight Shot. No, no one is. It's the Knicks. They're going to win this thing. They might never lose another game ever again, honestly. And Aziz is right. There is some bad juju in the crowd, potentially. There is ample opportunity for a reverse curse to happen here over the next couple nights in New York. But this team just has such a special feeling to it right now. It almost

0: feels like, obviously completely different sport, but like the 2004 Red Sox, they go on that reverse sweep against the Yankees and then sweep the World Series afterwards. The Knicks do feel like right now a team that is just not going to lose until the end of this playoffs.
1: John Fessinger.
2: I go the opposite way. If you look at that game last night and look at the San Antonio reactions and look at Wemby's reactions, I think you are going to see them dominate the next two games in an unexpected way, and then it'll be wide open. But I'm going to say, believe it or not, San Antonio in six or seven. To me, the San Antonio is the Red Sox here.
1: BC Lions don't kick off until next week. We're going to go around the horn here very quickly on who wins the Grey Cup in November, with the season ending, I guess it's November 15th is the date, and that will be in Calgary at McMahon Stadium. Justin Morissette in the producer's chair. Who wins the Grey Cup 2026?
0: I am hoping it's a nice bounce back season for Nathan Rourke and the BC Lions. Would love to see him play the kind of way that he was before that initial trip south of the border. I know he's shown flashes of being that guy again, but I think it's healthy for the league to have a player playing at that level again. And it would be great, obviously, for the fans here in BC to watch a team do that, those sorts of things. So I'm going with my heart on this one. I don't really know the competitive field for the CFL as a whole for next season, but my heart says this is a good year for BC.
1: Aziz Rajwani.
3: I think the team that's going to win the Grey Cup is a team that has the best quarterback. And based on that, I think the BC Lions have the best quarterback, Nathan Rourke. And I think that's the real reason that the BC Lions are going to win. I also think they're going to get off to a good start with their home games in Kelowna, quote unquote, and they'll do really well. I think it's going to be a great, great season, and I think the best quarterback is Nathan Rourke, and go Lions, go!
1: John Fessinger, who are you buying to win the Grey Cup in November?
2: Exactly what Aziz said. I think it's Rourke and the Lions, maybe overdue, but certainly due with the talent and with all the support that they have, both from fans and ownership.
1: Nico Cephalas, our junior sport business correspondent, what are you buying on this front?
4: I really do believe it's going to be great for the league, for the BC Lions to make that Grey Cup. We haven't made it for a long time, and I think for the city as well, it'd be great. Saskatchewan, yeah, they're probably going to be on the power rankings, ranked number one, but you know, there's always some great upsets, and the BC Lions are really starting to ramp it up.
1: I'd second that motion and the sentiment around the table. They should have been at the Grey Cup last year. They had an opportunity with a minute and a half left or whatever it was. They let it fritter away. I think you talk about competitive gumption. They're going to bring a lot of it into this new season. That is Buy and Sell, presented by Pastime Sports and Games. 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And, of course, seven matches in Vancouver. Pastime Sports has you covered as well. Jerseys, caps for the biggest and best soccer fans listening. 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
23: We're throwing you the Sport Market Pitch. Yeah. 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
1: This week's pitch is directed at Commissioner Don Garber of Major League Soccer. And listen, make no mistake, he has done so much good work as commissioner of the fifth biggest league in North America, behind the NFL, the NBA, Major League Baseball, the National Hockey League, grown it to 30 franchises plus, the multiplication effect in franchise value, which is essentially the biggest job of a commissioner, is to create value for his governors, create value for his or her owners. And Don Garber has definitely done that. The pitch, though, is for him to try to position both the discussions around Vancouver and the future of the Whitecaps, the more recent discussions around CF Montreal and the future of MLS in Montreal and the other markets as well, is more of a, hey, listen, we're committed to helping to create a better situation, as opposed to putting the onus fully on the market. And I think that's where he's going a little bit offside here. And it's a slippery slope that if you wind up talking about financial difficulties or challenges or lack of corporate support in Vancouver and then in Montreal, where you're talking about a renovated Olympic Stadium is the key to the long-term sustainability of the franchise there. If that's the big part of your narrative and you're consistently asking for government support and taxpayer funding, I just think you run the risk of getting that message tired very, very quickly. And I do think that he has the ability to communicate with that nuance where it's like, hey, this isn't just a failure of the Vancouver market. This is a failure of the league as well. And you don't say it that way, of course, but just taking more accountability. That is my pitch. That is the sport business proposal of the week, is that Don Garber doesn't come out every time talking about we need more government support here or else it's not sustainable. Soon he'll be talking, you know, 20 of 30 teams. And that, again, will not be the right narrative long term. That is this week's Sport Market Pitch.
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0: The Gary Bettman Canadian Cup drought continues. Nothing says hockey like 95 degrees Fahrenheit in June in Nevada and Carolina. And no medals for a stacked Canadian team at the World Hockey Championship. I've noticed we've been very anti-jewelry lately. Claude Julien is back behind the bench as head coach of the Zurich Lions in the Swiss League. He's already prepping for the season opener versus the Bern Toblerones. Have to be careful against their triangle offense. And a fan ran onto the court at San Antonio's Frostbank Center during the fourth quarter of Game 1 to get a selfie of himself and Victor Wembanyama. I've never been at a high-stakes sporting event and thought, it's crunch time. This is the perfect time to enter the field of play and get a photo with my hero. I'm sure the other 18,000 in attendance and 18 million watching on TV won't mind the interruption.
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2: 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I'm Koch Cagan on CFAX 1070 with your 11 o'clock, with your 10 o'clock news. Prime Minister Mark Carney is heading to Europe this week for the G7 summit in France and a trip to Ireland. The G7 summit is taking place from June 15th to June 17th in southern France. A news release from Prime Minister Mark Carney's office says Carney will meet the French President Emmanuel Macron to discuss deepening ties in sectors such as defence, artificial intelligence, quantum technologies and critical minerals. Meanwhile, the first official trip for a Canadian Prime Minister to Ireland in nearly a decade will see the PM meet with Taoiseach Micheál Martin and Irish President Catherine Connolly as part of discussions to deepen trade ties amid economic uncertainty with the US. Elsewhere, a heavy police presence is on site as tens of thousands participate in Toronto's annual Walk with Israel today. Organisers were expecting turnout similar to last year's estimated 56,000 participants who showed up in support for Israel. Police say they are increasing their presence in the city's north side this year in order to prevent confrontations, as they expect competing groups to gather along the route. Meanwhile, violence towards Palestinians from the IDF continues to escalate, while Israel has also ramped up attacks against Lebanon despite a fragile ceasefire. And BC's Labour Minister has appointed a veteran mediator in the province's dispute with its 911 call takers. A Canadian Press reporter, Jason White, explains that the mediator is facing a deadline.
3: BC Labour Minister Jennifer Whiteside says Reddy's work will last up to 10 days. If a settlement can't be reached in that time, then Reddy has the power to issue binding recommendations on any issues where the employer and the union still don't agree.
2: The union issued a 72-hour strike notice on Friday, but the employer confirms BC's 911 services wouldn't be interrupted as emergency dispatchers are essential services. And some Canadian travellers are looking to electric vehicles as a way to steer clear of gas stations and higher fuel prices expected this summer. Turo Canada Vice President Bassem El Rahimi says EV bookings at the peer-to-peer rental marketplace jumped significantly in May from a year ago.
4: So we've seen an 80% increase in EV bookings across Canada, which is for over the same period, which is really seen as an indicator of people trying to avoid or offset some of these incredibly high gas prices that we're experiencing today.
2: Demand for hybrids at Turo was also up, which El Rahimi says shows customers are looking for fuel-efficient options in general. And one of four new Canada Post stamps released during Pride Month features Vancouver's Little Sisters Book and Art Emporium. The bookstore fought a landmark censorship case all the way to the Supreme Court of Canada. It was importing materials targeted to queer communities that were deemed obscene by Canadian customs officials in the late 1980s. The High Court ruled in the bookstore's favour in 2000 and found that Canada Customs had a long and ignominious record of excessive censorship. Your CFAX weather up next. In the Greater Victoria area, sun will break through the clouds around noon today, but there will be some wind around 20 kilometres an hour. Temperatures are expected to reach highs of around 17 degrees, except 13 near the water. The UV index is high despite cloud coverage. I'm Koch Cadden on CFAX 1070. If it's happening, it's here. It's 10:04.
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7: Tim Powers here in for Vashi Capello this week, and welcome to the best of the Vashi Capello Show, where we look back at some of the top interviews and best moments from the past 5 days of news. And it was a busy news week on and off Parliament Hill and around the world. Ahead this hour, one of the biggest stories of the week was the long-awaited release of the federal government's national AI strategy. The Prime Minister announced Thursday the federal government will spend more than $2 billion over the next number of years to help businesses and individual Canadians adapt and learn about AI. We spoke with AI expert Jeremy Harris just after that announcement to get his reaction and analysis to what is and isn't included in that strategy. If you're planning to travel to Newfoundland and Labrador this summer, you'll want to hear our conversation with Premier Tony Wakeham. Marine Atlantic, the operator of the critical ferry service linking Newfoundland to the rest of Atlantic Canada, could be on strike just as the summer tourism hits its peak. We talked to Premier Wakeham about the situation there and what the impact of a strike could mean for his province. Then, it's no secret that downtown cores in major Canadian cities have been struggling since the end of the pandemic. Crime, homelessness, and closing businesses plague big cities right across the country. And the Federation of Canadian Municipalities is calling on the federal government to do something about it. They say revitalizing Canada's downtowns should be treated like any other nation-building project. We spoke with the mayor of the nation's capital, Ottawa's Mark Sutcliffe, about the call for action. And rounding out our first hour, Talk Science to Me with Dan Riskin. We'll talk to Dan about why puffery in Airbnb ads work, why scientists say a 20-legged robot is ideal, and how researchers made sourdough bread using yeast found on a frozen mummy. All that's ahead in this hour of the Best of the Vashi Capello Show.
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7: Tim Powers here for Vashi. Let's dive into this AI strategy just announced by the Carney government. Some of the highlights: the government will spend $2.3 billion to increase adoption of AI, provide training and literacy programs for Canadians, and provide funding to Canadian AI startups. Strategy is built around six pillars: protecting Canadians and safeguarding democracy, empowering Canadians, powering shared prosperity, building the Canadian Sovereign AI Foundation, scaling Canadian champions, building trusted partnerships and global alliances. 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Created up to 90,000 AI-related jobs and work placements. 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not-for-profit organizations delivering free digital skills training, $50 million for new creative technology program to support Canadian creators using AI, $1 billion for initiatives to help business adopt AI tools, $200 million to improve health outcomes for Canadians through AI, and $700 million to support commercializing AI research in Canada. The strategy does not include any new regulations or restrictions on AI technology. Prime Minister Mark Carney says that will come later.
6: Under our strategy, the government will introduce new legislation, regulations and standards to protect your data, your privacy, your children. We will modernize Canada's privacy laws and online safety legislation, ensuring that they are fit for an AI-driven world. We will expand Canada's AI Safety Institute with advanced research to evaluate AI models and to track emerging risks.
7: Carney was pressed by reporters on if those new regulations could risk inflaming trade tensions with the U.S. and possibly impact trade talks this summer. Here's what he said.
6: We view this as fundamental and straightforward. Does that mean there aren't important roles in the Canadian AI ecosystem for U.S.-based AI companies? No. Of course, there are important roles today, and we benefit, Canadians benefit from them. But we will make the laws here, and we will also grow our capacity here, our physical compute capacity, if I can put it that way, so that we can protect Canadians, yes.
7: To get some insight and reaction to this new strategy, we're joined by Jeremy Harris. Jeremy is the co-founder of Gladstone AI, an AI national security company. They work with security specialists at Anthropic and OpenAI. Jeremy, a lot in this strategy, at least so it appears, to empower the economy, to allow people to engage, not on the surface, despite it being one of the pillars, a lot, it seems, to protect Canadians. Your reaction?
8: Yeah, I think, you know, a lot of people have sort of flagged that as an issue with the early draft that was leaked to CBC a little while ago. And that seems, that issue seems to have persisted in this document. Look, I mean, the document itself has pluses and minuses. They both reflect this really awkward position that Canada's in, and frankly, that every other country in the world besides the US and China are in with respect to AI. You know, the cold hard truth is, you get smarter AI systems by having more AI computing power, right? Like more data centers, more energy to fuel them, more advanced AI chips, scale, basically. And the cost of playing that game at high scale is just higher than any other country besides the US can play. We're talking hundreds of billions of dollars of annual infrastructure spend. And if you can't marshal those resources, then you just can't compete at the frontier. And that's a serious problem. You know, on the safety side, there's one aspect of it here. We're increasingly looking at AI systems that have, well, I mean, it sounds wild to say, but this is just the mundane reality right now, that are moving towards weapon of mass destruction like capabilities. You know, we've been talking about this for 6 years. It's now a case that the White House has an executive order they've just come out with yesterday or the day before saying, hey, you know, we got to start treating these as essentially the kind of cyber pseudo super weapons that they're clearly becoming. And there are now calls to do similar things on bioweapon risk without influence over the true frontier of AI and the scale of spend that's required. The frank reality is Canada doesn't get a say. And so this is Canada being in an awkward spot. It's not the government not doing its job. It's just an economic reality. We'd love to have a voice in how the kind of technology and space evolves, but we lack the resources to play the part we want to play that matters most. You know, we have to find a way to marshal the resources we have to have the impact we can. And so, you know, looking at this $500 million Canadian tech growth fund, that's actually like the right play, right? You're looking at a way to fund startups that could become bigger companies to accelerate that growth. The government having an equity interest in them. Equity is the thing that buys in this space the kind of scale you need. And the focus on government as an anchor customer for these startups, which came through in the document, that's really good. Again, I mean, the challenge of scale comes up, right? When we talk about how much is OpenAI, is Anthropic spending on compute, just, you know, in the next year, you're talking hundreds of billions, and this is a $500 million commitment, right, one time. In the same way, this, like, world-leading public supercomputer by 2031 excuse me. Ironically, that's my Roomba going off there. So that's the world we live in. But we've got this world leading public supercomputer that's being pitched, right, by 2031. Think about scale for a minute, right? The pitch here is we will have an 850 megawatt computer by 2030, or supercomputing cluster. Okay. Those numbers don't mean anything to the average person. Understandable. All you need to know is, at scale in the US, you're looking at 10 times that being ready in half the time by 2028. So we're looking
7: Jeremy,
8: at like
7: can
8: 10
7: I just,
8: times-
7: just interrupt yeah. here for a sec, because I keep hearing you on scaling. I come from the business world, totally get it. You got to scale to compete often. But if we're focusing so much of our energy on scaling and everybody else is doing the same thing, how do we protect? How do we ensure? Or is it just a race and whoever wins the race sets the rules at the end?
8: The cold hard truth is that the economics and the technical reality of AI is that scale seems to win. Like, that is just the truth. And so the question then becomes, what can we do to have a say in the scaling story that's unfolding south of the border, right? So that would be my very cynical take. And this document does address that, right? So they've actually added some provisions here to proactively work with leading AI companies in the U.S. where it's possible to kind of put Canadian interests forward. This especially includes things like national security threats in the area of cyber, which is really good. That's something, you know, that did not have to show up here. And it shows a commitment to sort of very pragmatic approach to this, despite the obvious political interest in making this a national strategy.
9: Jeremy, let me jump in here. Yeah. Sorry to be rude, but we're running out of time and I want to ask this question. Does anybody have a concept of how to protect until the race is done? But the race is never done because it's technology. So are we just trust through the scaling exercise that somebody will have good intentions and all will be fine? What do we as citizens need to do, Jeremy?
8: Well, there's one point of leverage Canada does have, and that's energy, right? The U.S. is facing an energy crisis on AI specifically. We have about 7 gigawatts of power just sitting in Alberta. We could be offering it with conditions, with strings attached to U.S. hyperscalers to use. That's one way we could affect that trajectory.
9: All right. We will have to leave it there. Got to have you on again. Fascinating stuff. The race to scale is what I'm taking away from this, as I'm sure the rest of the audience is, and we'll watch this with great curiosity and perhaps concern. Jeremy Harris, the co-founder of Gladstone AI and AI National Security Company, thank you for your time today.
8: Thanks so much, Jeff.
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7: Welcome back. Tim Powers in for Vashi. Well, we've had AI. We have talked about Mark Carney and his caucus management. Now we're going to talk about an issue that is could potentially have a huge impact on Eastern Canada. A looming strike by Marine Atlantic. Marine Atlantic is a government-run crown corporation that provides a ferry service between Nova Scotia and Newfoundland and Labrador. Massive amounts of people and goods run through that particular ferry service. It is a lifeline to the province of Newfoundland and Labrador. It is a vital to Nova Scotia. And for a historical perspective, it was part and parcel of the terms of union between Canada and Newfoundland and Labrador. We are now at a place, as the just busy tourism gets underway, that a potential strike looms. Last month, Unifor, the union that represents the workers, ended their conciliated talks with Marine Atlantic. The negotiations involved two bargaining units of key workers. At the time, the union indicated that it had filed an application with the Canadian Industrial Relations Board to determine what, if any, services could be deemed essential in the event of a strike. The union claims the company's response relied on outdated conditions that do not reflect current operation. Conciliation expires on Monday. Following a 21-day cooling-off period, a possible strike or lockout is looming. To talk about this and the importance of it to Eastern Canada, but particularly Newfoundland and Labrador, we're joined by the Premier of Newfoundland and Labrador, Premier Tony Wakeham. Premier, you and I know Marine Atlantic well, but perhaps for the national audience, be helpful for you to explain the importance of the ferry service to not just our economy, but Atlantic Canada's economy.
8: Absolutely. I mean, let's start with the constitutional obligation. When we joined Confederation, this was the this is our highway, our connection to mainland Canada. It is the primary means of which we transport essentially supplies, goods, and people between Newfoundland and Labrador and mainland Canada. And its uninterrupted operation is fundamental to the health and safety and well-being of residents, as well as the economic viability of industries across our province.
7: And certainly it is, as you say, the highway through which goods move every day to our province, food and the like, to make sure that people also have the ability to feed themselves. Premier, you have heard a lot from all manner of industry associations, tourism, the business community. What are they saying to you, and what are they hoping will happen?
8: Any disruption, any slowdown is going to have significant impact on Newfoundland and Labrador. If anything, we need more capacity for Marine Atlantic, not less. And so when you think about the tourism sector, for example, what the travel that's booked on Marine Atlantic for this summer, I mean, it's already full. Mm-hmm. But then when you take into account our fishing industry, all of, you know, our crab, our lobster, or other products that are being shipped out through Marine Atlantic right now, that would have a huge impact on their industries. When we think about the food supply, you know, we all recognize we're not self-sufficient in food, and we'd love to be, but we're not. So we rely heavily on food being fresh food and vegetables and other products being shipped in directly into our province through Marine Atlantic. And we have seen what happens when Marine Atlantic services are canceled even for a few days because of weather. And it doesn't take long for shelves to empty. And most businesses these days do not carry a large quantity of inventory. They rely on the ability of delivery and service and goods being able to move. And so that's why this Marine Atlantic is such an important part of our province.
7: And again, it may be obvious to you and I, as we are Newfoundlanders and Labradorians, but there aren't other options to move. Well, there's one private option, but there aren't other significant options to replace lost Marine Atlantic service. It is not feasible, correct, to assume that air service alone or other private shipping could replicate what Marine Atlantic does.
8: No, not at all. That's the challenge we have here. And when we look at Marine Atlantic's capacity, we look at the challenges we have now with capacity with Marine Atlantic and looking to have more capacity. That's a reflection of the demand for that service. And it is critical that this service be maintained as essential. And there was a reason why it was set up as essential. I believe that reason is still valid today. And it needs to be, that needs to happen, and we can't afford that not to be an essential service for our province. I recognize the right of union workers, and they deserve to be paid well. They deserve a good contract. But when we find ourselves in situations that where a service is deemed essential, then I think the onus is on the federal government to make sure that Marine Atlantic gets back to the table and they come up with some process that allows the workers of Marine Atlantic to get a fair and equitable settlement that allows this service to be maintained.
7: Now, you had the federal finance minister, François-Philippe Champagne. He was in Newfoundland and Labrador this week for the big energy conference, Energy NL. But you had the opportunity to brief him and speak to him about Marine Atlantic, though he is not the minister responsible for this. He's a significantly important minister in the Carney government. What did you hear from him, Premier, about what the federal government is hoping to do here?
8: Well, I certainly think he recognized the seriousness of the situation, the impact that it would have on the island part of our province, and was prepared to go back to Ottawa and talk with his colleagues and to find out what type of resolutions they can come up with. But as you noticed in your comments there, or said in your comments, you know, this is, time is moving here. So this is not something that we can think about. This is something that we got to get at, and there's an urgency to this, and that's the thing we're trying to impose here. I think you've heard that urgency, that sense of urgency, in the voices of all of the people in the province of Newfoundland and Labrador, whether they be in the tourism industry or in the food distribution industry or in our seafood industries or anything. You've heard that urgency. We've even heard municipalities talk about how they get some of their supplies that they need in terms of their maintaining their water systems. Mm-hmm. So there's a sense of urgency here to get this resolved.
7: Last one for you, Premier. We got about 90 seconds here, and that is tourism. I think any Canadian who's listening to us today has at some point in time seen one of our tourism ads for the province of Newfoundland and Labrador. We get a ton of tourists. Yes, they fly in, but many, many, many drive in. How deleterious is this that we're getting pretty close to the full tourism swarm and this isn't resolved? Because I have to imagine it is impacting people thinking about, well, I'll book somewhere else. How concerned are you about tourism?
8: Very concerned, because you're absolutely right. Because people who have booked already, people who are thinking about coming, you know, when we think about this and people read about this in the papers, are they concerned about whether or not they're actually going to be able to travel to Newfoundland and Labrador? If they come to Newfoundland and Labrador, are they going to get back home when they plan to get back on their return trips? There is a lot of issues here, and that's why I say this is an urgent matter that can't simply wait for a process to go through. The federal government needs to get Marine Atlantic and their workers back at a table, and this issue needs to get resolved and a process put in place that respects the rights of workers, but also clearly keeps identifying Marine Atlantic as an essential service. And, you know, one of the options that I am looking at is if this has to go to a court, so I'm looking at pursuing intervener status on that. This is too important for the province of Newfoundland and Labrador not to have this urgency about it.
7: All right, got to leave it there. Premier Wakeham, thanks for making the time today and sharing the story nationally. Appreciate it.
8: Thank you very much, Tim. Bye.
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11: Good morning, I'm Koch Cadden on CFAX 1070 with your news update. Police in Victoria say Cook Street will be closed for most of the day for a street party. Victoria Police say the village block party will see Cook Street closed between Oscar Street and Park Boulevard until 8 in the evening. Police say the road is being closed off as a pedestrian zone during the party, which is expected to draw upwards of 25,000 people. They say people should plan ahead for delays and use alternate routes. I'm Koch Cadden on CFAX 1070. If it's happening, it's here.
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1: Tim Power sitting in for Vashi Capellas. Well, Canada's big city mayors are calling on the federal government to do something about the state of downtowns. Under the title of Reframing the Downtown Crisis, a Nation-Building Conversation. Here to talk to us about that is the mayor of Ottawa, Mayor Mark Sutcliffe. I'm going to call you Mark because I've known you for a long time.
2: I think I've interviewed you maybe 100 times, and you've interviewed me maybe 2 or 3 times.
1: Yeah, basically. I'm way behind. Yeah. Hello, Yoda. I'm but your student. Mark, tell us what this initiative is about and what it's trying to get at.
2: What it's trying to get at is this is a big moment for Canada, as we all know. This is a nation-building moment, and a lot of the conversation about how we're going to build the nation has been about our defense strategy. Mm-hmm. It's been about ports and pipelines and major infrastructure like that. And what we're saying as the mayors of Canada's largest cities is that it needs to be about our downtowns as well, our urban cores. Downtowns in Canada, including here in Ottawa and all the major cities across the country, have been struggling in the last few years. Since the pandemic, fewer people are coming downtown. We're dealing with bigger issues like homelessness, mm-hmm. the toxic drug crisis, mental health challenges, and we don't have the resources to tackle those on our own as municipalities. We need help from the federal government, and we need a partnership around areas like infrastructure and housing and healthcare, public transit, public safety, all of those areas, so that our downtowns are vibrant and producing big results for the economy at this nation-building moment.
1: In the past, FCM, one of the things they've been very successful about advocating for, and it's become a line item in federal budgets, is the gas tax. And that has provided a lot of revenue for infrastructure. What are you looking for now in terms of specific programs from the federal government?
2: Couple of different areas. Number one, you may have heard the parliamentary budget officer suggested that if the federal government's going to achieve its target of reducing homelessness by 50%, it needs to be spending $3.5 billion a year on that over the coming years. So we'd like to see that investment made. We would like to see a doubling of the Build Canada Strong fund, which is the effectively what mm-hmm. replaced the gas tax, restoring the funding that was in the Canada Public Transit Fund. These are some of the initiatives, but most importantly, what I don't think it's just about asking for mm-hmm. money here and money there. It's asking for that partnership and that prioritizing of downtowns as the engine of our economy. You know, downtowns of our major urban centers represent less than 1% of all the land in Canada and more than 50% of our national economy. So they're vitally important.
1: When it comes to, you talked about drugs and policing activities, and certainly you and I are in Ottawa. It is true across every major city. We hear more about crime. We hear more about drug dependency and the challenges with all of that. There's provincial responsibility in there too. What are you hoping to see when it comes to dealing with addiction and dealing with the need for more police officers in Ottawa, where you and I are today, for example? There's ads on the radio about the provincial government's investment

0: resources in the downtown core in particular to address those issues. You know, Tim, when cities were created, and at the time of Confederation, which is when this whole partnership between the three levels of government was constructed, nobody imagined the challenges we'd be facing in 2026, like the toxic drug crisis and the mental health challenges we're facing. Cities are forced to deal with these, and obviously we want to deal with them, we want to contribute, but we don't have the resources to do that. So what we need is for the other levels of government to treat this as a healthcare crisis, not just as a policing issue or a social services issue. The toxic drug crisis is a healthcare crisis. And if we're responding at the local level with dollars that are going towards policing and community services, it's simply not enough. We have to look at it as a health crisis.
1: We just went through a federal economic statement. I assume this is a bill to the federal budget in the fall. Is that the political strategy that's at play here, to talk about it now in hopes the federal government will act then?
0: Absolutely. So on the funding side, yes. And beyond that, we want a partnership with the federal government to resolve these issues and to work together on that. And to, again, that's why I want to frame this, and on all the other mayors want to frame this as a nation building opportunity. It's not just pouring money into a problem. And I know that's, you know, at budget time, there's a lot of requests that come in. We need money for this. We need money for that. This is a nation building opportunity. Just as we were investing in pipelines, just as we are investing in defense, just as we are investing in our ports, in a stronger Canadian economy, investing in our downtowns is an opportunity to build a stronger, more sovereign economy going forward.
1: Ottawa is a unique case. You have a large territory which you represent. A significant part of it, yes, is downtown, but you have rural areas. You have suburban areas that are almost rural. What do you say, and what did the mayor say, to constituents in those parts of their cities who may not feel like they're getting attention?
0: We have to solve all of the issues we're facing across the city of Ottawa and across all the major cities in the country. I think when I talk to residents of Ottawa, even if they don't live downtown or work downtown, they still understand and care about downtown Ottawa and the issues we're grappling with. People like to come downtown and go out for a meal or go to a show, attend a concert, walk around on a Sunday morning. People like coming downtown, and they don't like seeing visible issues of social disorder. They don't like seeing people who are suffering through toxic drug issues. They want those people to be helped. And so, you know, we're all in this together. And I think we can all agree that no city can be strong, and the suburbs can't flourish, and the rural parts of Ottawa can't flourish if we don't also have a strong downtown.
1: I think in any of the major cities, one of the big frustrations, and you and I were joking about this earlier, is infrastructure, and this is part and parcel of what you're trying to address. There is the immediate frustration people experience, as in the case you and I both have children in sports. If you drive from one end of the city of Ottawa to the other on a weeknight, you could be an hour and a half, 2 hours in the car. That is not going to be fixed quickly. How do you manage expectations around this, Mark? Because if you are successful in getting some return, it's going to take years to change how traffic flows, how trains work or don't work. What do you say to the expectation aspect of this?
0: Infrastructure is critically important right now, and you're right. We need to make those investments. Just to give you an example, the population of Ottawa right now is about 1.1 million. When I was a teenager, when I was my own son's age, it was about 500,000. Now we're forecasting that the population of Ottawa will grow by 500,000 in the next 25 years. That's the entire size of the city when I was a teenager 40 years ago. So we're going to see a lot of growth, and we need the infrastructure to support that growth. We need better roads and sidewalks. We need more community centers and libraries and swimming pools and hockey rinks, more parks and recreation, and more public transit. So we're investing in that here in Ottawa. It takes time, but we're investing it, and we need, again, you know, earlier this week, as you know, Tim, I was at an announcement where the federal and provincial governments talked about infrastructure funding for the province of Ontario. We're here in Ottawa, we're going to fight to get the biggest share of that infrastructure funding as possible to pay for that growth.
1: Do you feel the Carney government understands your predicament and is prepared to do something about it?
0: I think the Carney government has been very open to listening to municipalities. And I've had a good working relationship with Prime Minister Carney since he became Prime Minister just over a year ago. We talk regularly about these issues. I know, you know, it's always It's always a matter of

0: priorities. There are competing priorities. It's tough to get the attention of the federal government, but I think they understand the importance of downtowns to the future of our country and the future of our economy. And again, I think that's why we're putting it in their language rather than in our own. This is a nation-building opportunity. The Prime Minister wants to build a stronger Canada. This is an opportunity to do that.
1: Yeah, cities, as many of your peers argue, are the engine of the economy, though there may be some who disagree with that. Mayor Mark Sutcliffe, appreciate the time. By the way, how did I do? Did I do okay?
0: Great job, Tim.
1: Thank you.
0: Always good to see you.
1: Good to see you. That is Mayor Mark Sutcliffe talking about the push being made by FCM for more investment in big cities and the central role that they play.
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1: Dan Riskin, of course, joins us for this segment, CTV Science Technology Specialist. Dan, when I saw this topic and the word we're about to discuss, oh, did I get giddy? Because I love this word. What is the word? Well, we'll get to it in a second. We're going to talk about how Airbnb listings and the language used can affect bookings. And it's all around puffery. Do explain, puffery. Dan. Puffery.
13: Puffery. I thought it had something to do with puffins. And so that's what drew me in. I love a puffin.
1: They poop a lot, so it fits in this case.
13: They do. They can really launch their poop. They can projectile poop, which is one of the best things about them. And I'm glad we've taken the conversation there instead of getting to the task at hand. Were you familiar with the term puffery, or do you just think it sounds funny?
1: No. In the East, where I'm from, we use the word puffery a lot, along with expletives, when we're challenging somebody's credibility. So I've grown up with the word puffery, so I'm delighted we're taking it national, Dan.
13: Oh, well, listen, I look forward to your definition of puffery. I will tell you how it's defined in this particular study. Puffery is stuff that you say about your product that isn't really defensible. Like, if I say that, Tim, you are the most spectacular host, how do you define that, right? It's a nice thing to say about you, but like if someone listened to your show and said he wasn't spectacular and then took us to court and said, you said he was going to be spectacular, he's not spectacular, you'd say, there's no definition of spectacular. And, you know, there's also, if you have an Airbnb, there's no definition of charming. Mm-hmm. There's no definition of jaw-dropping, luxurious, stunning. Like, there are all these words you can use that don't actually mean anything, but they kind of hint at something, but they're great because nobody's going to sue you for not meeting the... If you say it's a three-bedroom, and then it's not a three-bedroom, you can get sued. But if you say it's stunning, well, nobody's going to come after you. So these words, puffery, it turns out to be, this was a looking at Airbnb listings to see if it actually has any influence on anything. And it turns out, if you're listing your Airbnb, you should be using puffery because, one, it does increase the number of people that will book your place. It increases the number of bookings you have. If it's in the description, any kind of puffery or the use of exclamation marks, stuff like that, just that enthusiasm. But it does not increase the requests for a refund. So it doesn't actually raise people's expectations, which is exactly what you want. You don't want people to expect more. You just want them to like it more. And so it seems to have that effect. And so the legal defense that you can't sue people over puffery is defended by this finding because it turns out people's expectations were not shifted at all when that puffery was introduced to the listing. So, this is what you can do now thanks to AI, you can look through all those listings and see whether it's puffery or whether it's actually a description of the place and do that. And so they were able to look at 200,000 of these things.
1: Wow.
13: But that's where we're at. So now I want to know what puffery means in your world.
1: Oh, well, no. Well, first of all, people would tell you were full of puffin excrement if you told me I was the best host ever. But you are not, Dan. But puffery in my world, it's very similar, very similar. A little overblown in terms of linguistic, in terms of credential. It's exactly the same. Again, it's better when we do use the foul descriptors, but I don't know if this is foul. Frozen Iceman used to make sourdough? I'm not sure I'd want that bread. Tell me about that, Dan.
13: I am with you. So it turns out, like, the whole idea behind sourdough is that you, like, get either a starter that somebody gives you their yeast colony and you use that to make your dough and it rises, or you put out some flour with water and yeast from the environment colonizes it. And I did that during the pandemic. That's where I got my starter from. And I had lots of good sourdough going. But you also get, like, there's a guy who got yeast out of his beard. Like, just, you know, there's yeast everywhere in the environment. And he made a beer out of it. And I'm like, I want no part of that beer. Your beard yeast is disgusting. So listen, beard yeast is nothing compared to this. This is Ötzi the Iceman, who's like a 5,300-year-old guy that was found in a glacier. He's like frozen caveman lawyer from Saturday Night Live. But he's real. Maybe you've seen a picture of him. He's got one arm sort of across his chest. So if you ever see a mummy with his arm across his chest, that's Ötzi the Iceman.
1: Ötzi,
13: and
1: okay.
13: So he turned up in a glacier in like 1991 and he was quickly run off to a museum's freezer. He's been kept below zero ever since. And people in this study were doing swabs of the different microbiota inside his gut and also on his skin. Ugh. And they found some like bacteria, which is interesting because they're different from the bacteria that are in our guts today. So that's all very cool. But then yeast, they found yeast on this guy, and the study does some stuff to look at why the yeast is interesting and where it comes from and all that stuff. But the really interesting piece of it is that they took that yeast and they then made sourdough out of it and ate it. Ugh. And they say it's pretty good. And I don't know if I would do that. Would you try sourdough that was made from the yeast from a frozen Iceman?
1: Excuse me while I run to the bathroom and barf. I mean, why don't we go fry an egg on the sidewalk today because it's going to be 30 degrees. We get the same level of bacterial delight, I'm sure. Oh. All right, I got to move away from Utsi to robots. The perfect robot has 20 legs, Dan? Why?
13: Well, so this is a robot that was, I mean, what is the perfect robot? It depends on what you want to do with it. If you want to scare people, the Terminator is the perfect robot. But if you want to drive around on Mars, we've got robots that do that. Are they perfect? Clearly not. Their wheels are breaking and they fail after a while. Like, there's probably a better way to do this. And so scientists have gone back to the drawing board and they've used experiments in the computer where they say, like, go ahead, computer, come up with some ideas. And what they get at here is a symmetrical robot that can move just as easily in absolutely any direction. And with those instructions, the computer came up with a design that is basically, it looks like a sea urchin. It's like a ball with 20 legs, each pointing in a different direction, that can extend and like push out and then come back in. And it's also got an eyeball pointing in 20 different directions. And so this thing basically is very, very symmetrical, and it can move in any direction really easily. It figured out how to move on its own. They named it Argus because if you're familiar with Greek mythology, Argus was this character that had eyeballs all over his body. It's kind of like that. It's got 20 different eyeballs. But this thing sees in all directions, and there's no right way up or anything, and it just rolls along. It can go over bumpy surfaces. It can go through sand. It can go through wet surfaces. It doesn't care. It can be broken so that three of its legs are missing. It still works just fine. It can follow the leader. It can push a box. It can climb between two walls where it's jumping back and forth between them like Jackie Chan would. It's just like this kind of awesome robot, and its design is just optimizing symmetry to make it as symmetrical as possible in as many directions as possible. And they're saying that this is a really smart design, and the fact that it doesn't have a forward way to go kind of takes it out of the world that we're used to, with where things look like, you know, they have a front and a back and a head and a tail, and this takes it more into a multidimensional space like a sea urchin or a sea star or something like that, but in three dimensions instead of just two.
1: And I bet that robot is smart enough to know that the only way that it would engage in eating the yeast of Utsi was through pure puffery and not in reality.
14: To tie it all together, Dan.
13: Wow, well done. Well done. And I thought they were disconnected topics, and here I was wrong this whole time. You really are the most spectacular host.
1: Watch out for the pump and excrement. It's just flying fast and furious, buddy.
13: You know, a little puffery never hurt anyone.
1: Well, a little puffery, but not a puff and poop. All right, Dan, great to talk with you. Thanks for joining us today.
13: Thank you.
1: All right, that was our Dan Riskin, CTV Science and Technology Specialist.
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7: Good morning. I'm Koch Kadnon, CFAX 1070, with your 11 o'clock news. Canada's Defence Department says the Royal Canadian Navy and the Republic of Korea Navy have finished a bilateral training exercise off the BC coast. The department says the three-day exercise last week featured Canadian and Korean sailors and pilots practiced advanced maritime operations. It says the operations included anti-submarine warfare training. The department says the Korean Navy's visit began in late May at the Canadian Forces base in Esquimalt. Meanwhile, British Columbia's Labour Minister, Jennifer Whiteside, says she's appointed veteran mediator Vince Reedy to help broker a deal between the union for 911 dispatchers and ECOM. Whiteside says Reedy stepped in on Saturday and will work with the union and the employer for up to 10 days. She says if a deal can't be reached, Reedy can issue binding recommendations. The minister says the appointment of a special mediator was jointly requested by the two sides. And Prime Minister Mark Carney is heading to Europe on Thursday with stops in Ireland and France for the G7 summit.
8: This year's G7 gathering was delayed by a day due to festivities for Flag Day and U.S. President Donald Trump's birthday in the United States. France says the focus of the summit will be on reducing global inequalities, while Carney's office says he'll be positioning Canada as the reliable partner in a period of global uncertainty. Carleton University professor Fenn Osler-Hampson says the real discussions at the summit will happen when Trump is out of the room and revolve around how the leaders handle the unpredictable president. Before the summit, Carney will be meeting with political and business leaders in Paris and Dublin to advance trade ties with the European economies. Craig Lord, The Canadian Press, Ottawa.
7: And in business news this week, the Bank of Canada is expected to make an interest rate announcement on Wednesday morning. The regulator is widely forecasted by economists to keep its policy interest rate on hold at 2.25%. Meanwhile, discount retailer Dollarama will report its first quarter results on Thursday morning. The chain is a bellwether for spending power among the average consumer and will indicate how households are faring in the current economic environment. Dollarama said earlier this year it would resist hiking its prices as much as possible as the war in the Middle East drove up energy prices, threatening to push the cost of everything higher. And a new warning about fake online invitations. Victims say the emails look like they're from the major e-vite companies, but they're actually scams. ABC has more.
9: When you get an invite, hover your mouse over the image in your email. You'll see a URL link pop up on your screen. Evite also tells us that the single most reliable indicator that an invite is real is the sender's email address. So it should end in evite.com, not Gmail or Hotmail. All of these sites do say that they have direct email contacts where you can reach out to them to ask if an invite is a scam.
7: Your CFAX weather up next. In the Greater Victoria area, the sun will begin to break through the clouds around noon, but there will be some wind around 20 kilometres an hour. Temperatures are expected to reach highs of around 17 degrees, except 13 near the water. And despite cloud coverage, the UV index for today is high. I'm Koch Kadnon on CFAX 1070. If it's happening, it's here. It's coming up to 11.04.
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1: Tim Powers here in for Vashi Capellos this week, and welcome back to the Best of the Vashi Capellos Show, where we take a look back at some of the top interviews and best moments from the past 5 days of news. It was a busy week end-to-end in the news business, and we covered a lot of ground on the show. Ahead this hour, Leger's latest federal polling shows the Liberal Party continuing to strengthen its position nationally, reaching 50% support among decided voters. This represents a 2-point increase since April and marks the highest level of support recorded by Leger for the Liberals since they first formed government in 2015. We'll speak with Leger Executive Vice President Andrew Enns about the latest numbers and what's driving public support for Mark Carney's government. More on the issue of AI in Canada. As the federal government released its national AI strategy, a new report is warning Canada is overly reliant on American big tech firms for cloud computing services. According to the Canadian Anti-Monopoly Project, Amazon, Google, and Microsoft control 85% of the cloud computing market in Canada. The report says this isn't only an issue for competition, it also has implications for Canadian AI sovereignty, a key priority of the federal government. We spoke with Curtis McCord, a policy analyst at the Canadian Anti-Monopoly Project and co-author of the report. And the trade file, it was back in the news in a big way this week as Canada-U.S. Trade Minister Dominic LeBlanc traveled to Washington for a face-to-face meeting with his counterpart, United States Trade Representative Jameson Greer. LeBlanc had a positive tone coming out of that meeting, but just hours after the two spoke, the U.S. threatened a new 10% tariff. Vashi joined us to break down that high-profile meeting. You'll hear her analysis of where we stand on CUSMA negotiations as we look ahead at the July 1st deadline. And finally, we bring in our financial expert, John Klotz, for this week's Money Talk. You probably heard that Canada is now in a technical recession. What does that mean for your portfolio? And how can you best protect your investments from economic turbulence? All of that still ahead on the Best of the Vashi Capellos Show.
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1: Latest polling, the latest federal polling from Leger shows the Liberal Party continuing to strengthen its position nationally, reaching 50% support among decided voters. This represents a 2-point increase since April and marks the highest level of support recorded by Leger for the Liberals since they first formed government in 2015. The Conservatives stand at 34%, down 3 points from last month, while support for the NDP, Bloc, and Green Party remains largely unchanged. To talk about these numbers, delighted to be joined by Andrew Enns, Executive Vice President with Leger. Andrew, nothing seems to stick to Mark Carney, and he continues to go up. What do you attribute these latest numbers to?
3: Yeah, like it is a bit confounding, Tim. I mean, you know, we're technically in a recession, struggling to get off the ground with some trade negotiations with the U.S. And yet the Liberal Carney government continues to move up in the polls. It's I think it's still largely I attribute this 50% to Mark Carney just being able to. Mm-hmm. Articulate, I think, what Canadians want to hear right now in terms of just that he's in charge and he's managing particularly the situation with the U.S. And I would say 50% is the leader of the opposition still struggling a bit to hit that right note. And I think that, 2%, you touched on it, a 2-point jump isn't really much, but it's, for me, it was that 50% psychological kind of like number that sort of really caught my attention in this month's poll for us.
1: Can we still call this a honeymoon? I mean, it's been 14 months. What's comparable to this? What have you seen in terms of governments that have come in and are getting this number 50% 14 months after they're in office? What are the comparables, Andrew?
3: Well, I'm inclined not to really call this a honeymoon, although probably some might disagree with me because I don't think there's really been a period from Carney's election, a year ago spring to now. But I do think that we're in some exceptional, circumstances in terms of still, there's more media attention now ramping up with Kuzma and our relationship with the U.S. We're in this, situation with, significant international events, again, driven by our folks south of the border. Like for some context, Tim, I went back. The last time Leger had the Liberals at 50% or better was in 2003 with Jean Chrétien, not a honeymoon. But you know what he was fighting? You know what the issue that largely propelled them to 55% back in early, I think it was March 2003? His position on the Iraq war and the fact that he wasn't going into it with Bush and company. There's some similarities in terms of that friction and sort of that sort of internal Canadian, feelings, I think, current than compared to what we have now.
1: It was, and then Andrew, it was only 15 months. I was going to say, Andrew, sorry, there was a little bit of a disconnect there. I was going to say, in terms of your comparison, it is interesting those people look at this and say, will Carney ever, if they're not inclined to support the Liberals, it was only 15 or 16 months later, of course, Mr. Chrétien was pushed out by Team Paul Martin. Not that there's any indication that that's going to happen to Mark Carney here. I want to pick up on two things that one that you've said and one that the data shows. Let's go to Pierre Poilievre. You talked about message connection or disconnection. What does he need to do? Because he did have a little bit of a revamp, as you know. Went to the U.S. and people seemed to like what they saw. And then he came back, another member crossed the floor, and he seems to have stepped back into a more of his comfortable pugilist posture and more fiery rhetoric. What does your data say about what Poilievre is struggling with and what he might need to do?
3: Well, I think it's still, and we don't have a lot of data, a lot of specific questions on this, but I will say, I mean, we see the Liberals creep up a couple points in popular vote. And yet, in our same poll, we see satisfaction with the government actually drop a couple points. We see satisfaction even with the PM drop a couple. So I look at that disconnect and I go, I'm not sure the leader of the opposition, Mr. Poilievre, is connecting with enough voters in that right way. And I kind of, I think you and I chatted about it a few months ago, Tim, in terms of Poilievre just needs to be a bit more patient. Like, I do think that there's a lot of hard issues coming up on this government. They have a lot of things on the go. They haven't delivered, I would say, tangibly on a lot of things. And the waters are going to get tougher. But I think Mr. Poilievre, just when I see the last couple of weeks, he just feels so impatient about things. And he's even on the technical recession, sure. But I think a lot of Canadians would suggest that you can't really blame the Prime Minister for that. Like, they would still say that there are so many other factors going on in south of the border and in the world that Mr. Carney's doing the best he can. And I think that's sort of how the response is to the harsh criticisms, and maybe not completely unfounded by the leader of the opposition.
1: Oh, you're cutting in and out again there, Andrew. I don't know what's happening. That's all good. Let's go to the NDP. Sorry, that's okay. Let's go to the NDP. Your poll has them at 6. I think it was one other polling company has them a little higher. But we don't see a trend of them moving. Most polling companies like yours show their support largely unchanged. You know, is there an opportunity in the broad data for the NDP here?
3: Been looking, Tim, I just don't see it. I find that their numbers are just not moving, and in provinces where you might think they might be moving, you know, British Columbia on the environmental side, or you know, parts of Ontario, it's just not. Avi Lewis is still a work in progress, is probably the best I can say.
1: Last one for you. I just wonder if you can extrapolate. So you are from the West. You're from Winnipeg. You're a Western boy. Do you see, if you're looking at what may happen in terms of Alberta, well, we know there will be a vote, at least a non-binding vote on a referendum in October. What federal party, based on the data, has the ability perhaps to lend weight to a remain or stay campaign?
3: Yeah, you know, look, right now, I would say certainly, and with no tinge of irony, like I do think that the Prime Minister has some credibility in the province. I think
1: Gotta leave it there, Andrew. I'm sorry to cut you off, but I'm sure we will be talking about data and separation. Appreciate your time today. Thank you, Andrew Entz.
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1: Tim Power sitting in for Vashi. Let's turn our attention now to the issue of AI in Canada. This week, we expect the federal government to release its long-awaited national AI strategy. Federal Minister for AI, Evan Solomon, had this to say about the strategy on his way into a cabinet meeting this morning.
2: Well, I'm looking forward to releasing the strategy this week.
3: When?
2: It'll be on, as the Prime Minister said, it'll be this week. Thanks for asking. It'll be lots on trust, lots on empowering workers, lots on building Canada. You'll see the details later this week.
3: Canadians' trust is very low compared to other countries. How will you increase it?
2: Yeah, we'll talk about that in the strategy. There's lots of ways that we will make sure that we're protecting Canadians' privacy, their data, children, making sure Canadians are empowered to build the trust. Trust, absolutely vital. Absolutely vital.
1: Ahead of the release of that strategy, a new report is warning Canada is overly reliant on American big tech firms for cloud computing services. According to the Canadian Anti-Monopoly Project, Amazon, Google, and Microsoft control 85% of the cloud computing market in Canada. The report says isn't only an issue for competition, it also has implications for Canadian AI sovereignty, a key priority for the federal government. Curtis McCord is a policy analyst at the Canadian Anti-Monopoly Project and a co-author of the report. Curtis, how are you today?
4: I'm great, Tim. How are you?
1: I am grand. Before we get into the report, just give people a sense of who is part and parcel of the Anti-Monopoly Project.
4: So the Canadian Anti-Monopoly Project is a kind of think tank. We're focused on issues of market control and consolidation across all different sorts of markets. So we have a weekly newsletter where we talk about the impacts of market concentration on affordability. We regularly engage with the CRTC and the Competition Bureau, and we do some more research. We do research projects as well and engage a network of fellows to kind of bring issues of market concentration and their effects of on people's everyday lives to more Canadians.
1: And tell us the report that you helped co-author. What were some of the key findings or directions?
4: Well, I think the situation we kind of describe is one where Canada's kind of businesses and government are really dependent on a few U.S. providers for what we could consider key infrastructure, the kinds of cloud computing and data centers that where they store all their information, how they access it, where they're kind of hosting their businesses, where they're hosting their operations, and where they're running that from. And, you know, this has kind of engendered a lot of, problematic kinds of behaviors in the market. It means that buyers like the government or businesses have a lot less leverage when it comes to negotiating the terms, and it stifles kind of competition in that. In the scope of the kind of coming AI policy, that kind of dependence, it can be easily extended from cloud computing to AI. It could even make the problem a lot worse. So we're really interested in finding a way to kind of lessen that dependence over time by reintroducing competitive pressures into the market.
1: Now, it seems the government may be hearing, whether it's you or others, that there was a report yesterday in the Globe and Mail, as you know, that said one of the things they're looking at in the AI report when the announcement finally comes forward is something called the Canadian Tech Growth Fund that will help support Canadian companies who are in this space. Is that the sort of thing you would like to see more of and more investment in?
4: I think investment is good and one thing, and it'll certainly be an important part of the government strategy, but they also need to think about the kind of underlying market conditions and the ability for that investment to translate into something that's durable, that serves Canadians, that kind of makes things a little bit, you know, keeps things in Canada, that makes it easier for us to build the things that we want for each other and not be subject to kind of the whims of these big monopolists. So investment is good, but it also needs to be tied with the kinds of competitive interventions that we kind of explore in the paper.
1: Yeah, you talk about AI sovereignty, and you do make the point, and I think many would recognize it, whether they're deeply immersed in AI or not, that we do have prominent American players here. We did have, we did see this sovereignty agreement, the Sovereignty Technology Alliance between Canada and Germany. We saw our big player in the Cohere and their Alpha company sign a strategic agreement. Where do those things fit in your analysis?
4: So because so many of the contracts, so many of the deals, so much of the technology is reliant on a few firms, it really makes sense, I think, for the government to be looking for people who are in, for other governments who are in similar situations. And it's not going to be that, like, Europe is definitely dealing with the same issues as Canada right now, where they see this kind of reliance on these companies as problematic, where they're looking to figure out ways of, you know, boosting their own companies, but also in kind of like lessening that dependence over time. So it's smart to look at that. And there's a big opportunity, I think, you know, we really try to focus on interventions like trying to make the ecosystem and the infrastructure that these technologies run on, this cloud computing, we want it to be interoperable, so that when you make a contract, when you're building your business with like a single infrastructure provider, that you can move away from that provider if they're not offering a competitive service. Or you can use multiple vendors, or you can mix and match between different technologies and vendors, and it all runs fine.
1: Curtis, one of the things we're hearing in advance of the AI strategy, we're hearing a lot of things, mind you, I will have to wait and see what it does turn out to be, is this tagline, AI for all. What should that really look like?
4: Well, who knows what it's going to be? But really, I think a lot of the problems that we've kind of noted, and I think the root of a lot of mistrust that, you know, we've just been speaking about, like, a lot of that is probably tied to market concentration and the idea that it's actually just a few really powerful companies who control all this technology, and it seems like they get to say to people what's going to be built and what it's going to do. And unless the government thinks about how we're going to make it so that these technologies are, you know, available to people in their everyday lives to make their lives better, or to people who want to innovate and create products and services that are, you know, provide a benefit to Canadians, unless we can have a real national and social conversation about what this technology is going to be used for and how we're going to build it, then we're not going to be able to talk about AI for all, because we really don't have a way yet of involving people in these decisions. And it would be really nice if the government's policy had a comprehensive roadmap for that.
1: Just on that, you probably experience this more often than I do, because this is your space and you're writing important things about it all. But I think when people hear you and I and others talk about AI, there's a large segment of the audience that feels intimidated, because it can be overwhelming. Technology, regardless of your age, your experience, your place in life, can be an overwhelming thing. And we're about to get this significant AI strategy. What should the average person who's listening to you and I speak be asking of their parliamentarian about AI sovereignty, about the AI strategy, that would help them get what is best for Canada?
4: That's a great question. And it's a really complex topic with a lot of different aspects. From our perspective, what we need to be asking is whether we're going to be able to see a few players dominate in this space, or whether we're going to see these technologies be kind of more open for people to choose what happens. We're going to be very interested in seeing how the government positions themselves on, you know, regulating the kind of consequences of implementing these systems, how things like liability or accountability are going to be decided, to make sure that we can kind of absorb some of the social effects that may kind of be engendered by these technologies and systems. And we should also be looking for a really thoughtful opinion of why they're investing the way that they are and why they think they're doing what they're doing. Because there's so much hype, and we really should hope that the government has thought very carefully about what's real and what's maybe not.
1: Perfect time to end, Curtis. Thank you. We'll look forward to many people having a look at the report. Curtis McCourt, policy analyst, Canadian Anti-Monopoly Project.
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6: Good morning, I'm Koch Cadden on CFAX 1070 with your news update. Many economists expect the Bank of Canada to keep its policy interest rate on hold at 2.25% this week. Statistics Canada's May jobs report marked the last major economic release before the banking regulator's decision on Wednesday. The report said the economy added 88,000 jobs last month, while the unemployment rate fell three ticks to 6.6%. The Bank of Canada has signalled its intent to look through short-term inflationary pressures from the global oil price shock, but officials say that they will act to ensure price pressures do not become entrenched. I'm Koch Cadden on CFAX 1070. If it's happening, it's here.
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1: Canada, U.S. Trade Minister Dominic LeBlanc striking a positive tone coming out of his meeting with U.S. Trade Representative Jameson Greer yesterday afternoon in Washington.
2: We had a positive meeting with Ambassador Greer, Janice Charette and I, and a number of senior officials from the U.S. Trade Representative's Office. We had an opportunity to take stock of progress that had been made over the last number of weeks on a series of technical issues. And we presented a number of specific proposals to Ambassador Greer that we think are good in the broader context of the North American economy and respond to some longstanding issues that the United States has raised with us.
1: Well, to dig into this, our friend Vashi Capellas, who's hosting the CTV National News this week. Vashi, it's all so positive. Shouldn't we be happy and having parades? We're talking about talking, and it's just positive. What do you make of all this positivity?
3: Well, I think I'm struck by the same thing you are, right? Like, I don't understand the substance that leads to that positivity. I'm not saying, you know, it doesn't, you know, there's no reason for it to exist. I just don't know what the reasons are because the minister did not equivocate them. He did not outline them. We don't know any details. The only thing we do know, in fact, is that once that meeting concluded, we were named among other countries as, you know, not enforcing rules around forced labor and the possibility of additional tariffs being applied through a different section, Section 301 versus Section 232. So all that to say, I mean, it's better that he didn't walk out of there saying it's all going to hell. It was terrible. But like, I just continue to be sort of like wondering why they keep saying everything's okay when there are no proof points for that.
1: Yeah, I'm starting to feel like we should give Dominic LeBlanc and Jameson Greer each one of those health and wellness bands that are so over-advertised. And we can tell what their metabolic health is really like and know what is going on. Because speaking of the global or the continental metabolic health, it was only the day before, Vashi, that Donald Trump was talking about Canada being the 51st state again. I mean, does that matter anymore? Does it give us any real reading of where things are? Or is that Donald Trump being Donald Trump a little gratuitous and trying to have a little fun as he finds fun with the news of a technical recession?
3: Yeah, it's a good question. I don't know is the simple answer. And I sort of feel collectively as a society when Trump does it, it's like, okay, here we go. Like, I don't know if we're kind of hyperventilating in the way that we used to. I thought what was more significant yesterday was the ambassador reposting it. There's something a bit more insulting, let's say, and also meaningful in a way. Like, Donald Trump rants all the time. He's already said things like that. The role of a diplomat is to obviously try and smooth things over. And this ambassador just doesn't do it in that way. And this kind of took it to another level. So I thought that was, I guess, a bit more significant. I don't know exactly what it means, but it felt more significant than Trump himself, like, ranting and raving about the 51st state. We've been through that rigmarole a million times at this point.
1: Yeah, you won't find Ambassador Hoekstra in the card section of the drugstore with that feel better soon. That's not really his style, but he did. It was just sticking with the ambassador for a moment. I mean, it was only last Thursday when the prime minister was in New York and made that comment about Canada can help make America great again. He was praising that. I mean, just to your point a moment ago, I mean, they hop and jump all over the place. If you're the Canadian team,

0: Minister, for example, was asked whether he's going to kick out Pete Hoekstra for that retweet. I mean, like, the ambassador threatened, like, essentially threatened our sovereignty in a trolling way. Like, what consequences are going to be? And he was like, I mean, that's literally what happened. And I thought it was interesting that he was like, no, there's not going to be a consequence. We've got to work with this administration. I actually thought that was a substantive, straightforward answer at a time where we never get many of those. And it was like, no, like, it's kind of a finally a concession, like, you know, our elbows can be as up as we possibly want them to be. But, like, ultimately, if we just say goodbye to the U.S., like, it would have massive economic consequences. So we can't. And as a result, like, there's no emotional reaction anymore. Like, if you think back to the first time and the threats that were being made and that speech that Trudeau made, which is reflective, I think, of public sentiment at the time, it was like very much like, they cannot do this. We cannot, you know. It was very, very emotive, and we don't do that anymore. There's none of that anymore. Part of that is because of how much of it we're dealing with, but I think also part of it is just the reality of, like, we do essentially have to work with that administration, regardless of how odd the things they do are.
1: Yeah. Where do you place this most recent tariff on forced labor and America identifying that Canada is, through some of the trading it's doing, engaging or working with suppliers that may engage in forced labor? I find it highly ironic, but what's your take on that?
0: Yeah, I'm not so focused on this round of it only because it sounds like CUSMA compliant goods are exempt. And I think, like, the bigger picture is, okay, what role is an amplified relationship with China economically going to play in the negotiations with the United States? Because even where the U.S., where the Trump administration is concerned, they're not black and white on China anymore either. But then in this respect, they are, and they clearly view it as a threat that we would, you know, amplify our relationship with China at this time. And I think that's more significant in the medium to long term. And then also more largely, a couple of trade lawyers I was talking to recently said, like, these 301 tariffs can be pretty menacing, and they might end up being the substitute for what, like, later this summer, for what was struck down by the Supreme Court in the United States. So I am very curious to see in what way they're utilized and how punitive they end up being for Canada.
1: Earlier we spoke to Andrew Enns. You will know that Léger poll that is out there has the government at 50%, first time since 2015. Andrew Enns made the point in a conversation we had last time he saw a number as high as that was Jean Chrétien in 2003 when Canada opposed the war in Iraq. Nothing seems to be sticking to the Prime Minister. The talk about talks, technical recession. What do you make of those numbers?
0: I mean, I think they're reflective of a few things. They're reflective of the fact that we are, I think Canadians do feel we're in an economic crisis. And I think there's an inordinate, and I see this even in conversations I had in the last day, there's an inordinate amount of sympathy for the Prime Minister that he's in an almost impossible position. And I know that, you know, people who support the opposition will be like, that, you know, that's weak. That's, and I get it. Like, it's my job also to be, you know, scrutinize them as much as possible. I just think a lot of Canadians are giving him a ton of leeway because they have this sense that his intention is one of merit and authenticity. And they are willing to give him the benefit of the doubt for so much longer than we have seen in the last few decades of politics. So I just think that's reflective of that. And I think this at the same time, the opposition is having a hard time right now, sort of capturing, like, you know, someone said to me yesterday, just a random person, like, you know, Polyev's right on the recession. He's so smart. He's obviously very intelligent. His criticisms are full of merit, but he seemed happy. That's what they said to me. Like, he seemed happy that there was a recession. So there's a tonal issue that is probably to the benefit of the Prime Minister at this point in time. Now, that tonal issue was actually to the advantage of Polyev a few years ago and the detriment of Trudeau. So it can change. People are who they are. Mm-hmm. But just in this moment in time, it's sort of the combination of the crisis we're in, the goodwill toward the Prime Minister that a lot of Canadians have, and the inability of the opposition to kind of make a dent at this juncture in it. I don't think that's a story forever. We say that. We talk about that all the time. I just don't know when the inflection point is.
1: Well, we'll let you go back and prepare for the news. I won't ask you to explain a technical recession in 15 seconds or less, because I've read about 25 different definitions now. We'll watch the National and see you deliver that answer. Vashi, appreciate the time.
0: Thanks,
1: Thank
0: Tim.
1: You.
0: Anytime. Bye.

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12: We just want to listen to that song a little longer, but I like talking to this guy, John Klotz. 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John, I was talking to a peer of yours on the radio show I do in Newfoundland yesterday about the technical recession. And the general advice, because you don't want to give specific advice right now, as to what he might be saying to clients. But before we went there, I want to ask you the same question I did. In your business, what does a technical recession mean practically, and in terms of the how you look at giving advice?
13: Yeah, firstly, Tim, always nice to be here. It's kind of funny to talk about a recession when the markets are up. I mean, if you look at the Dow, it's up over 51,000, the TSX over 35,000. But I mean, talking about a recession, protecting your portfolio in a recession isn't about predicting the future. It's about having a plan. So, what does happen to investments during recession? And I think your question is pointed. What the definition of recession is two negative quarters. But a recession, what happens in it? Businesses experience slower sales, consumers spend less, unemployment may rise, corporate profits can decline. And what happens is investors see these developments and stock prices fall often before mm-hmm. recession begins. And I think, Tim, the key here is, markets are forward looking, right? By the time it officially is announced that there's a recession, the markets have already priced in the bad news. And I think this is one of the challenges that investors face is, they're getting all this bad news. So the market's falling. So it feels logical to sell. And then when markets are rising, it feels comfortable to buy. And unfortunately, that instinct, leads to sort of, selling low and buying high, which is what we kind of want to avoid as investors.
12: Yeah. It seems, though, the politicians are focusing on the recession word, as they should. It's an important piece of data. Prime Minister's downplaying it because it's technical. The opposition leader is saying it's still a recession, and he's factually accurate with all of that. People in your space, though, as I'm seeing, a technical recession, not to get too in the weeds, is not a structural recession in terms of the way you look at it. Meaning, as you just said, you look at the markets, bank stocks are up, oil's up. There's a lot of things that are up. So as you look at that, and hearing what you just said, your advice now would generally be what to people if they're looking at their portfolio?
13: Well, I think the first thing is don't try to time the market,
12: don't follow Stephen Harper's advice from 2008, John, great buying opportunity. Although the market, bottom had fallen out of the market then, it was a much different time.
13: Well, if you think about it, in 2008, that's a great one to think about because what happens is when the market drops so dramatically, people sold. And then they wanted to get back in and, they wait and they wait and they wait. And then finally, by the time they're comfortable to get in, the recovery's already taken place. So I feel with respect to investing, it's more important to focus on recovery than dips. Because you really want to participate. And I think the other thing that you really want to focus on as an investor to protect yourself, because, the key is it's hard to time these things. Economists get it wrong all the time. The portfolio managers, no one rings a bell at the bottom, right? And that's the truth, right? So, imagine the individual investor, it's going to be problematic. So one of the things you can do to sort of soften the blows is be diversified. And everyone thinks this is owning lots of stocks. I think you want to diversify across all sorts of economies, Canadian equities, U.S. equities, international, fixed income, cash reserves, infrastructure, real estate, alternative investments, because they all act differently during different market cycles. Technology goes up or down compared to utilities. Energy has its impact versus telecommunications. So again, the key is to be diversified so you don't have those big swings.
12: I was going to say, it's interesting as it relates to what Harper said at the time. He said that he took a lot of political heat in the long run. He turned out to be right because the S&P 500 went up significantly. You talked about the different type of investments. Will there be notes now coming out that you can buy that are reflective? Well, there's always a note that you can buy that's predicated on the market dipping and it going up and it's a balance ratio and all of that. What about those sorts of products?
13: Well, I think, if you want to sort of seek out safety, basically, what investors can find comfort in dividends and income, like dividend income that can provide some psychological feedback during all of this. You know, when markets are volatile, companies that are consistently paying dividends will continue to do so. And I think that's really important. You know, and things that do well constantly are banks. You know, they spit out dividends, utilities, mm-hmm. telecommunications. I mean, good economy, bad economy, you're going to turn the water and the heat on. You know, good economy, bad economy, you're going to get in the car and drive on the highway. And they're not guaranteed, but they do allow for some sort of stability during these market downturns. And then I think there's the role of some fixed income components where, mm-hmm. you know, basically you can get into a diversified bond portfolio that will spit out some distributions. Now, bonds, as you know, because we've been basically in a bull market for a relatively mm-hmm. long time, no one wants bonds. They, you know, they're boring, right? But
14: they're not sexy, John. They're not
13: they're
14: sexy.
13: They're not. They are not. But they hit. The recession hits and suddenly people, the flight to safety is immeasurable. So, you know, it's kind of planning for that rainy day. And I think the other thing that we can talk about is rebalancing. And mm-hmm. so let's say, you know, with all this volatility out there, you know, what you want to do is you want to have some sort of built-in rebalancing strategy because it goes against our grain. Like, so for instance, Tim, if you have like a portfolio that's say 60% stocks and 40% fixed income or alternatives or whatever, and mm-hmm. the equities drop down to 50%, the thinking of John C. Public is, equities are down, I got to get out of this. But really, a true rebalancing portfolio will be buying during those dips, and will be buying stocks, which goes against the grain of our mm-hmm. the way we're designed. So those are things that I think you consider. And there's some other secrets out there. I think, you know, the whole private market and alternative investments. Yep. Private credit's very attractive right now, you know, because it's focused on lending and income generation. Mm-hmm. And, you know, there's infrastructure investments that, you know, continue to generate income regardless of economic conditions. So you think about utility, transportation aspects, communication networks. These are things that private credit and private equity may create some opportunities or at least some downside protection and diversification in those situations.
14: And I guess we got 30 seconds here, John. Don't change your risk profile in this environment, correct? If your risk profile, you know it, don't step away from it. I'd stay with what you know.
13: Yeah, so that's the key, right? Because what's going to happen is if you have a sound portfolio consisting of, you know, investments, you know, companies that, you know, have strong balance sheets, low debt, consistent cash flow, strong management teams, and sustainable competitive advantages – good economy, bad economy, they're going to stick around. Like, they're going to be around, and you should say, I have a sound portfolio, the market's down in that situation.
14: All right, got to leave it there. John, great to talk to you. Thanks for the advice and the help. Always a pleasure.
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6: Good afternoon, I'm Koch Cadden on CFAX 1070 with your noon news. Prime Minister Mark Carney is heading to Europe on Thursday with stops in Ireland and France for the G7 summit. The summit is running from June 15th to June 17th and France says the focus will be on reducing global inequalities. The G7 includes Canada, France, the United States, Germany, Japan, the United Kingdom and Italy, as well as the European Union. Before the summit, Carney will be meeting with political and business leaders in Paris and Dublin to advance trade ties with the European economies. Trade between Canada and Ireland is underpinned by the Canada-European Union Comprehensive Economic and Trade Agreement, known as CETA, which has been provisionally applied but has not yet been ratified by several states, including Ireland. The Irish Times reported last month that the Irish government was set to approve new legislation to accelerate ratification of the trade deal to reduce the country's reliance on the United States. And Canada will get a new Governor General tomorrow as Louise Arbour is installed during a ceremony steeped in tradition.
7: There have been 30 Governors General since Confederation. The first was Lord Monck, who previously served as Governor of British North America. Vincent Massey became the first Canadian appointed to the post in 1952. The Governor General represents Canada's head of state and exercises almost all of the King's powers and responsibilities. But only the monarch can name a new Governor General on the advice of the Prime Minister. That means incumbents in the office can't choose their successors. Jason White, The Canadian Press.
6: In local news, police in Victoria say Cook Street will be closed for most of the day for a street party. Victoria Police say the village block party will see Cook Street closed between Oscar Street and Park Boulevard until 8 this evening. Police say the road is being closed off as a pedestrian zone during the party, which is expected to draw upwards of 25,000 people. They say people should plan ahead for delays and use alternate routes. Elsewhere in the world, Israel has struck Beirut's southern suburbs without warning, killing two people and injuring several others. The strike comes days after a ceasefire agreement in Washington went into effect and despite a US request not to attack Lebanon's capital. Tehran had warned that an attack on Beirut would renew full-scale war across the region, and now Iran's powerful parliament speaker has hinted at retaliation. And a scientist in St. John's has found that bits of flesh amputated from a scarlet sea cucumber can heal themselves and carry on in a state somewhere between life and death. Sarah Jobson is a doctoral student in the Ocean Sciences Department at Memorial University in Newfoundland and Labrador, and she is a co-author on a paper about the phenomenon recently published in Science Advances. Jobson noted that typically if someone lops off a chunk of flesh from an animal, the tissue will die and it will be pretty obvious that it's dying. But things are different for the scarlet sea cucumber, which is found in the North Atlantic Ocean. When Jobson and her colleagues amputated bits of the cucumber's 2 feet, the pieces quickly healed themselves and grew into spherical blobs and stayed that way for years. She described the tissue as zombie-like because it didn't regenerate like the living tissue would, but it also didn't die. Your CFAX weather up next. There'll be a mix of sun and cloud with wind southeast 30 kilometres an hour, gusting to 50, except southwest 20, gusting to 40 near the Juan de Fuca Strait. I'm Cáis Cadden on CFAX 1070. If it's happening, it's here. It's 12:04.
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10: Hello, welcome to the program. Welcome to Dork Uncorked for another day. My name is Ryan, but his name over there is the Chief, the King, the Lord of the Dorks. He is Rod Phillips.
11: Lord of the Dorks. Is that Rod Phillips? Lord of the Dorks. Is that like an homage to Mr. Stephen Colbert and his fascination, passion, if you will, to Lord of the Rings?
10: That's very true. Stephen Colbert, no longer hosting The Late Show, has apparently taken a gig. He's going to write a Lord of the Rings movie.
11: Yeah. That's well, you know, and he called the other day and he asked if he could get on the show.
10: Right.
11: His agent did. And I, you know, had to be frank with him, you know, like, I don't know, Stephen, show me your body of work. Like,
10: I know. Look, I'm the Lord of the Dorks here, and you gotta compete.
11: Yeah, that's right. Exactly. Yeah.
10: No, this is Dork and Cork. We're a show about often wine, sometimes whatever, but you know, wine is usually there. That's what the show's about. That's what we're doing here, Rod. And today we are going to embrace that because let me tell you, back in May, we had in BC a big wine festival in the Okanagan, and out of that emerged a list of top BC wines, the 50 top wines, including the number one winner out of this contest. It is very Okanagan centric. This was going on in the Okanagan. And you know, we're here on Vancouver Island. We happen to think we make some pretty nice wines here on Vancouver Island.
11: And we're right. Yeah. Yeah.
10: But that said, we still love the Okanagan, and let's talk about their list of top wines and who was the big winner. What is the BC wine that got the top choice and that maybe you want to go and seek out and try? We're going to tell you all about that coming up first. But there's a reason we're only reporting on this now, even though it happened back in May, or I think the very beginning of May, Rod. And that's because we've been a bit distracted with some other things on the show, like our episodes about cooking with wine. We got two of those done now. If you've missed them, you can go back and listen to the podcast on any of your favorite podcast service. Also, do note, if you only ever hear this on the radio, you can also go to YouTube now and watch the video of this podcast of Rod and I talking.
11: Yeah, I wore my best hat.
10: Yeah.
11: Just for that. So if you see me in public with the orange, this is the definitive orange cap that I wear. Do you know why I wear this? Why it's orange? There's no logos. Oh, like
10: Now, as long as I've known you, though, you've had an orange cap with no logo. Right. Though this is just you. This is classic you. I don't know why though.
11: So my wife and my kids can find me in a crowd.
10: Is that simply it?
11: That's it. Like there's
10: really
11: there's, yeah. So I mean I've always liked like orange. Orange has always been a favorite. It's such a happy color, right? And you know, I really hesitate to wear anything with logos. I don't know why. Even a jersey, like during the Canucks run to the cup, I couldn't wear a jersey. I don't know why. I just couldn't do it. But I don't like to wear logos. Anyway, I've got an orange cap. So if you see me out there in the world, or if you see an orange cap with a person underneath it, it's probably me.
10: I've known you for like 10 years or longer, and I've never thought to ask why always the orange cap. But hey,
11: it works. It works. Like a couple weeks ago, we were over in Vancouver, and you know, I was off doing something. I can't remember where we were, but it was, you know, throngs of people. And sure enough, my wife could find me. You know, oh, there he is over there.
10: Yeah. Love it. Okay. Yeah. Well, anyways, orange caps aside, you can watch and look at Rod's Orange Gap by taking in the podcast version of Dork Uncorked on YouTube as a video, or any of your regular podcast services, the, you know, Apple Podcasts, Spotify, all those things. But anyways, I'm digressing deeply here, because the reason I was telling you this is you could go back and listen to our Cooking with Wine episodes. Yeah. We've done two of them now, including last week's episode with Chef Brian Tesselin. He's currently at Perro Negro at just above Ferris's Oyster Bar in downtown Victoria. But he's been at a few other places, the Courtney Room. He was at Cafe Brio for a while. And he, like the other chef we've had on, it's been a wild ride, because we get these like great chefs. These guys are skilled, talented. They work at some of the best places in Victoria. And the gimmick is we're asking them, hey, talk to us about cooking with wine. How do you like to cook with wine? And share us a recipe. Mm-hmm. And the recipes that have been shared with us have been just fascinating, including last week, where you'd think, again, fancy chef, he's probably going to have some fancy, you know, French cuisine or something for you. His recipe was his homemade hamburger helper.
11: Yes, I love it. I love it, because, you know, as much as I enjoy cooking, I don't know if I would take the risk of making something super fancy that I would can only get in a, like, the, because he was at the Courtney Room for a long time, and he's at Cafe Brio and now at Perro Negro. I don't think I would be able to do any of those dishes justice. But so when he said, it's Tuesday night, what are you making? He goes, well, yeah, I've got a young boy at home, and it's like four years old, hamburger helper. We have it at least three or four times. And literally, like, I don't know if you saw my face, but I went, what? Okay.
10: We both lit up. Yeah. It was like, this is random and also delightful. Now, I'm going to report back to you right now, Rod, that I have now made that recipe.
11: Okay.
10: And I went back like a dork and listened to my own podcast, our own podcast, so I could kind of like get the notes and get this recipe. I had to adjust it, though, because my wife is gluten-free.
11: Mm. Okay.
10: This was a challenge. All right. So all this, I had to adjust things. I had to do some internet research and try to figure out how to accommodate. So I learned, by the way, gluten-free noodles and regular noodles have different liquid absorption rates.
11: Oh, because that's critical.
10: That was key.
11: Yeah.
10: So FYI, if you are going to do this and try with gluten-free noodles, the internet will help you. They got all the solutions there. But do note, it's different ratios. Like, you can't use the same liquid to dry noodle ratio that you would for regular pasta if you're subbing in gluten-free noodles. So that was a thing. But no, I made this kind of like what he said. You know, I had some fried onions, some ground beef fried until it browns a bit. For seasonings, I used thyme and some smoked paprika and some salt and pepper, because that's what I had. I think he kind of mentioned just whatever you got. I think I put some red chili flakes in there, too, just because that's what I had. Deglazed with some wine, because that's what we talked about.
11: What was the wine?
10: I used, because I went to the store and I was like, I'm not going to get fancy. What's on sale? What's cheap? So for about $13 on sale, a connoisseur kind of Bordeaux blend.
11: Oh, yeah.
10: So this was a Cab Sauv with Syrah and Carmenere.
11: Mm-hmm.
10: So that was the wine. It was $13, and you know, it wasn't so bad. You know, was it the best one I've ever had? No. Did I mind dumping it in the dinner? I sure didn't mind.
11: Did you dump some in the glass while you're making the dinner?
10: I sure did, and it was just fine.
11: Yeah.
10: It was a little closed off until it had a bit of air, and then it kind of got. Was it as deep and as interesting as something that wasn't $13? No, but it was totally fine. It's good, midweek wine. Just
11: there
10: fine.
11: There you go.
10: I tend to find connoisseur is a good budget point. Usually they don't disappoint too much for the price. From Chile. So that I don't know if anybody wants to recreate this. So I just hand doused wine into it until it felt right. I didn't measure that. And then cooked it until it really evaporated away and wasn't a ton of liquid, which was important because this liquid ratio is really, really key. Mm-hmm. So then after that, so the seasonings were in. I also put in 2 big tablespoons of Better Than Bouillon.
11: Yeah.
10: The beef version.
11: Yeah.
10: And then an entire small can of tomato paste.
11: Mm-hmm.
10: So those all went in. This is all exactly what he told us to do. So I'm just following Chef Brian's recipe here. Mm-hmm. And then after that, it all cooked down. Then this liquid ratio. So I put in 4 cups of dry gluten-free noodles.
11: Mm-hmm.
10: So to the 4 cups, I put in 3.5 cups of water. And I used water because there was already, the Better Than Bouillon in there. So the broth mix was already coming. Mm-hmm. And then 1.5 cups of milk. I used whole milk.
11: Mm-hmm.
10: and then just let it cook until the noodles have cooked. At the very end, I happen to have like a block of Parmesan. So that's what I used for cheese. I grated that, removed it from the heat. So the heat's off now, then mixed in the cheese, and then I just let it sit for 5 minutes and just let it kind of settle. And it was, oh man. Oh, I put some chopped parsley on it just to finish, just as a little, a little flourish. Man, it was so good. It was like just deep, rich. It was simple, but like the flavors, the mix of the sort of the brothiness with the wine, with that tomato paste and all that umami kind of in there. And then with this creaminess that came out of the milk, this deep, just rich, flavorful thing, but also simple. Like the kids loved it because it's simple.
11: Yeah, what I was going to say, do the kids like it too?
10: Yeah, they loved it. Noodles and beef. Like there's nothing else going on here. But the richness of the flavor, the depth of the flavor, I'm still thinking about it. This was last night and I've all day long I've been like, oh man, that was good. I can't stop thinking about it.
11: You would make it again?
10: I think it's going to be a regular rotation item.
11: Really? Okay.
10: I think so.
11: All right. We're going to have to try it. We're going to have to, like, I haven't made it yet. So we're going to have to try this because, I would be willing to bet, like, just like your kids, Chloe would love it.
10: Yeah.
11: Right? She would love it.
10: Huge thumbs up. The only point, and this, my wife made this point and I agree with her, maybe a salad on the side. There's not nary a vegetable to be seen here. Except for the onions, which you put in and they've kind of, you know, cooked away. Yeah. You might want to balance it with something green on the side. That was my only suggestion.
11: Did you also have the wine with dinner then?
10: Yes.
11: You did. And it still worked. It still, that still worked together. Yeah.
10: Yeah. Although I feel like it could go with, it seems like the kind of dinner being as simple as it was, it would pair well with a lot of things. I could even see a good white. I could see a Chardonnay with this. Like I could see.
11: Yeah. Well, and he did say that, like something, a richer style of white. Yeah. So, you know, Chardonnay would be in that, like something with a little bit of oak aging, maybe some, Surly aging, but that would work well. Yeah.
10: Yeah, and I just want to give thumbs up to Chef Brian's Hamburger Helper. I tried it. Amazing. Listen to the episode if you want the recipe, or I guess I just told you. You can just listen to me right now.
11: We should crash Perro Negro and demand.
10: And ask for it.
11: Yeah, and demand, but in Spanish. Right.
10: Yeah. I'm going to Google search Hamburger Helper in Spanish next. That is my review of that recipe. I have yet to make Chef Mark's gravy with beer.
11: Yes.
10: The beer gravy. Yeah, it's coming. IPA.
11: Like, that sounds riskier somehow. I don't know. That sounds riskier.
10: I will make the IPA gravy and report back. That is going to happen. But there you go. That's my aside. Right now, though, let's take a break and let's get to the main topic of the show today. And that is the fact that there has been recently a BC Wine Award Top 50 presented. I'm going to tell you what the wine of the year, the winery of the year, and a whole bunch of other wines that were noted in this event. This was an Okanagan Wine Festival where this happened. So this is extremely Okanagan specific. So all of us Vancouver Island fans here, we're not going to get any love in this. I don't think that was expected. This is an Okanagan event. But still, what's going on there? What are the big wines out of the Okanagan this year? Let's talk about that in just a moment here on Dork Uncorked.
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10: Who doesn't love a list? Oh, I love a list.
11: Lists are my thing. That's my...
10: Yeah.
11: Yeah. Well, I'm lying, actually. Wine is my thing, but...
10: But lists of wine...
11: Yeah, there you go.
10: Yes.
11: You can't get much better. You can't get much better. Yeah,
10: we're talking about the British Columbia Wine Awards that were handed out like a month ago, but we're finally getting to it. We had other things going on, so we're finally getting to this now. Very Okanagan-centric, but let's go through this list. I think this is going to be a good thing to get through here, Rod. So should we just start with the top?
11: Yeah. Well, let's just go through that, and then we'll highlight those that would go best with homemade hamburger helper.
10: that's what we should do. the wine growers of British Columbia and the Okanagan Wine Festival Society have put this together. They say these were selected through a blind tasting process that was held in Kelowna over the course of a week, which was back at about a month ago is when they actually did this. So they've got their top 50 highlights that they've pulled out of here, including the big winner out of these blind tastings. And let me tell you, Rod, it was from a vineyard called Laughing Stock, and it was their 2023 Syrah that won the big overall award. And they also had a Winery of the Year award, which also went to Laughing Stock Vineyards. So let's start there. Laughing Stock Vineyards, what do we know about them?
11: Yeah, Laughing Stock has been around for, probably about 15, 20 years. Initially, it started, there was a couple. He made his money as a stockbroker. Like
10: Is that the Laughing Stock?
11: Yeah, that's right.
10: Okay. Yeah. That's so funny. Yeah.
11: And when he went to his buddies to say, oh, by the way, I'm getting out of this business and I'm going to buy a vineyard and I'm going to start making wine. He became the Laughing Stock of the office and the industry. So that's where the name originates from. As a lot of the packaging will also kind of reflect stock tickers and that kind of stuff. And some of the other products will be if you look at the list, if you go to the list, you'll see that there's three other wines that ranked in the list. One is called Blind Trust. Another one is called Portfolio, you know, so right. there's a riff on all these things.
10: Yeah.
11: They were, one of the first wineries, if you will, to really feature premium and super premium wines. Now, one of the things about, we've talked about this many times about BC is that we've got the entire Okanagan growing area would fit into a portion of California and a microcosm of Spain or Italy. So it's not a big area, but there's lots of individual suppliers, which means there's lots of smaller plots, smaller batches, if you will, smaller vineyards that are to make economic sense, if you will. So we typically look at a lot of BC wines are in the price range you know, starting in the late teens and going up from there. Laughingstock was one of the first ones to really, I don't know how else to put it other than to say, lean into the premium element of what BC can do. I mean, there was other go-tos, Burry Owl being one of them, Tin Horn Creek being another, that these were the you know, Quail's Gate, the progenitors of premium and super premium wines coming out of BC to prove to the world that we could do it. And Laughingstock was certainly one of those.
10: Okay, cool. Yeah. And a Soyuz area, or where are they?
11: Yeah, they're southern. Exactly how would I describe it? You know, down in the southern regions. They're not up Kelowna. They're not Summerland or Okanagan Falls.
10: Okay, so that's where you'll find Laughingstock Vineyards. And this particular wine that they came up with that won the blind tasting, it's the Syrah 2023. I just did a quick little Google search of their website to sort of help guide me here. It looks like it's about a $45 bottle of wine. So yeah, it's getting into that premium price range. And it's a wine club exclusive, so you can't even really buy this, which is a little unfortunate. So I'd love to be able to say, hey, go check this wine out if you're interested in trying the winner. Unless you join their wine club, and maybe that's a thing to do. They've got the top wine out of this particular festival, so certainly nothing to sneeze at there. But it does get me into Syrah out of BC, because I'd love to talk about what does BC do to Syrah. Are there other notable ones? Is this something we should go try? Because I have tried recently, was it a Black Kettle Syrah?
11: Or Kettle Valley?
10: Kettle Valley, that was the name of it. I tried one of theirs. I thought it was okay. Wow me, but it was good.
11: So Syrah is also Shiraz and has grown all over the world, right? So you get a huge spectrum of flavor profiles, from juicy, ripe, dense berries to more savory and savory umami meat kind of flavors to it, like very masculine flavors. So when you tasted the Kettle Valley Syrah, one of the things I've tasted in most BC Syrahs, they tend to go to more of that savory element than the juicy element. Did you find that?
10: I felt like it was kind of in the middle. I don't know, a middle ground, if that makes any sense.
11: It does. Like there's an area, a very high-end area of the Rhone Valley called Côte Rôtie. And there's these two little hillsides in Côte Rôtie. The wines that come off of there start around $400 to $500 a bottle. And they all have this element to it that is very similar to Shiraz out of the McLaren Vale, which is also one of the most pricey places that you'll find top quality Syrah in it. And it has this savory element that I refer to as like smoked meat. Smoked meat, some tobacco, some of these kind of these flavor profiles. And I found that here in BC, when we do Syrah, we often have a similar kind of style. You know, clearly it is definitively BC. When you taste it, it's not going to taste like anything from France. It's not going to taste like anything from California or Australia. It's going to taste like something from BC. The closest relative it might taste like would be, say, something from Washington State. But even still, you will find that there is a distinction. But BC Syrah, get prepared for it, because it can be big. It is not just fruit driven. It has these, you know, savory, umami, masculine notes to it. So you're going to want to sit down with something a little bit richer in style. And if you're going to have it with food, if you're going to serve it as, prior to dinner or something like that, you might want to have something that's a richer canopy of some sort. But that's my take on BC Syrah, if you will.
10: And interesting that on this top 50 list, I think five or six of them here appear to be Syrahs. So it's fairly well represented. It seems to be a thing that we're leaning into in BC, which is kind of cool.
11: Definitely are. And this is, you know, one of the, just like Chardonnay is grown everywhere in the world. Cabernet is grown everywhere in the world. And part of it is that it has a very wide range of where it can grow. And when I say range, I'm talking about longitude, distances between them. So you have a large portion of the globe that you could grow consistently and well Syrah, whereas there's some things that only grow in certain areas. So like Pinot Noir as an example, you're not going to see that grown in the hotter regions of the world, whereas you could get Syrah from a very hot region, Australia, and you can get it from a very cool region. So like the Similkameen would be a good example of that, or even up in the Okanagan Falls, out with a little cooler range. So you have this big, wide range of growing regions, and that's what makes it so interesting to dive into Syrah. In fact, I remember, I know I'm going dorky here, but I remember years ago being asked the question, would I choose a Syrah or a Cabernet? If that was the only thing I had, I was on a desert island and it was going to be stocked with one of these two wines for the rest of my life, which would it be? And I chose Syrah. That would be my styling. That's what I prefer.
10: Cool. Well, great that BC's doing it.
11: Yeah.
10: It's the BC Wine Awards Top 50 announced last week was the big winner was a Syrah from Laughingstock Vineyards. It's a wine club exclusive, maybe not something you'll come across easily, but if you do, maybe check it out. And do note that just there's a ton of Syrah on this top 50 list emerging as the big wine, so that's cool to see. I'd love to see what else you make of this list. Maybe we can pick out a couple of other things that stand out to us. The wine awards here in BC, or the Okanagan at least. We'll get back to this in just a moment here on Dork Uncorked after a quick break.
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1: 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I'm Koch Cadden on CFAX 1070 with your news update. In business news this week, the Bank of Canada is expected to make an interest rate announcement on Wednesday morning. The central bank is widely forecasted by economists to keep its policy rate on hold at 2.25%. Meanwhile, discount retailer Dollarama will report its first quarter results on Thursday morning. The chain is a bellwether for spending power among the average consumer and will indicate how households are faring in the current economic environment. Dollarama said earlier this year that it would resist hiking its prices as much as possible as the war in the Middle East drove up energy prices, threatening to push the cost of everything higher. I'm Koch Cadden on CFAX 1070. If it's happening, it's here.
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10: We're talking about the BC Wine Awards Top 50. This was presented at the Okanagan Wine Festival about a month ago. It's very Okanagan focused. So again, just focusing sort of on that region of BC, but a really cool chance to talk about some of the wines we're producing in the Okanagan region of BC and some of the best ones, at least according to a blind tasting they did over the course of this event. And we mentioned that Laughingstock Vineyards in the 2023 Syrah won the wine award of the top one, but there's a bunch of other stuff on this top 50 list, and we can't go through the whole thing, Rod. We don't have time to list every single wine, and plus I don't think anybody would be able to retain all of that anyways. But what could be fun, I think, is to take a look at what was emerging as BC's, or the Okanagan at least, their top 50 wines, and what does it tell us about the sort of styles that are really emerging out of the Okanagan, and what kind of wines seem to be standing out right now? What stands out to you if you look at this? Are there any kind of trends or sort of, you know, bits of info you can glean off this?
11: Yeah, there's a couple. Obviously, there's lots of things that people are doing that are very interesting. Like their Terra Vista has an Albarino and a Verdejo, both of which are Spanish grapes, a Marzan, which is a white Rhone-style grape. Sandhill has a continuation of experimentation with Italian varietals like Sangiovese and Barbera. And what I find that, like, that's, I think those are fascinating because, you know, if we're, BC is very young in comparison to the rest of the world in terms of its age as a wine growing region. So I think it's fascinating to, that we are starting to experiment with these things, or not just starting to, but are experimenting with these things, because, you know, as climate change affects and as we get to understand our soil type and our, you know, climate and et cetera, we're going to have a better understanding as to what grows best here. And when I say best, I'm also referring to what grows distinctly here. So what can you taste that is of top quality, that is distinctively BC? And I find it fascinating and very interesting to see these things. One of which I'll point out, and this goes back to, you mentioned Kettle Valley. One of the, way back in the day, about a million years ago, I was the Vancouver, the lower mainland, rep, if you will, importer for Kettle Valley wines. And Kettle Valley had a lot of different wines. They had, not a big surface area in the Okanagan. But one of the things that they planted was Malbec, and they planted it in a very specific little cove. And I'm not sure how glacial retreats and, you know, erosion created this little cove, but it was literally a heat pocket. And so picture like a small horseshoe about the size of your average cul-de-sac, a horseshoe about that big with maybe about space for 200 or 300 vines in it. But it was right on the water, so it had a cooling effect in the evening. But because this horseshoe was over top of it, this like this cliff was over, surrounding it, it was almost like it was hugging it. And the heat that it produced allowed them to grow Malbec very successfully. Now, when I look for through this list here, I see two Malbecs. Malbec loves heat. It also loves being able to cool down. It needs that rest, right? It needs, it can't just always be hot. It has to be, to grow well, it needs to cool down. And I see two Malbecs here. And I find that really fascinating because, I'm making an assumption here, but I'm guessing that the quality that we are, that is being attained has something to do with climate change. Like we all know that that's part of, you know, the forest fires like that we had the deep freeze. We had all these things. You know, Malbec is starting to take hold in different regions. You got Culmina, which is in the Similkameen. You got Mooncursor, which is in the Okanagan side of it, both making a Malbec, both of which are from the 2022 vintage, and both of which have made this list. So I find that really fascinating. Now, what I recall of the Kettle Valley, I haven't tried either of these two, but what I recall of the Kettle Valley Malbec was a finesse very similar to high altitude Argentinian. And when I say high altitude, I'm thinking Catena, which is probably the best producer best global producer for Argentinian Malbec at high altitude. You get one of the things that comes out of that is more of the floral characters that can come out of beautiful Malbec. Cahors is a region of France that specializes in Malbec. When you get a really good Cahors wine, you typically will get in addition to the big, rich, juicy, muscular style, you'll also get these floral elements. You know, usually lavender and that kind of stuff, like pink flowers, purple flowers. And what I remember of the Kettle Valley was exactly that. And so I'd be fascinated to, try the Mooncursor and the Culmina, but I have no idea how available they are. I would imagine that like most lists like this, even when you see the Wine Spectator top 100 wines of the year or Decanter, by the time that list comes out, they have sold out. It's been gone for, you know, a year kind of thing. So if you're really curious, reach out to your favorite store that supports BC wines. But also, reach out to the wineries themselves, because who knows? Maybe you'll get lucky and get some.
10: An interesting thing to emerge from this BC Wine Awards Top 50 is, yeah, we've got things like Malbec, grown in the Okanagan and region around there, making it to this list, a wine that maybe a few years ago, a few decades ago, we wouldn't have been able to pull off, but maybe with climate change and experience, we're getting there. Another thing that's interesting on this list, and I know you wanted to talk about this, but I also want to, is I'm seeing wines on here that I'm not used to seeing out of the Okanagan, varieties, I mean, like Sandhill Wines got a nod for two wines out of this wine award, and they're both Italian grapes that I love. The Sangiovese and the Barbera are the two grape varieties. I love those varieties. They're some of my favorites out of Italy. I don't think I've ever remembered seeing them out of BC.
11: Yeah, and you know, one of the key things that when you look at this list and you see it there, it says small lot.
10: Okay, yeah.
11: Small lot, it is just that. They have tiny allocations. And I don't know if they still do this, but it used to be that they would send out a list to all retailers and restaurateurs around BC and say, maximum two cases per store, per restaurant. I think it might even be, you know, less than that now, given that the demand over the years has picked up on it. So it may only be available to restaurants. That might be the only way to do it. And also maybe the winery's, wine club. But one of the great things is, like, the first time I remember tasting these wines was probably 2006, 2007. So we're talking close to 20 years ago, 20 years ago. And you could taste the experimentation in it. Like, what does Sangiovese do in BC? That was the big question. What are we going to be able to figure out about Barbera as it grows in BC? Because the natural inclination is always going to be, compare it to Tuscany, or in the case of Barbera, compare it to Lombardy, or Piedmonte. You're going to be looking at comparing how those two work. And much like when we talked about, the Syrah,

0: things I love about a great Barbera is that it's so versatile. Like it can go with multiple foods, and it does go with multiple foods. So you can't go wrong by serving a Barbera if you're not really sure where on the spectrum your guests are, or if you're not really sure if this wine is or this dish is specifically white or red. Barbera is one of those wines you could probably throw in there and do okay with.
1: And it would have been great. It would have been great in Hamburger Helper.
0: Oh, yeah. Yeah, you should try that. Like, definitely. I think Brian actually mentioned that.
1: That was what he said. I didn't go that route, but I think I'd like to. I think it would be good.
0: Yeah. Well, yeah, and you know, you've intrigued me here. I might reach out to my friends at Everything Wine and see if they have any allocation of the Barbera. And then and pick up a Barbera and then pick up something similar from Italy and see how that goes. But I do remember the fruit character was distinctively Barbera. The tannin was distinctively Barbera. And one of the things about Barbera has very low tannin.
1: Mm, yeah. So which is why it's so food friendly, right?
0: Exactly. Yeah. Like the Syrah and the Malbec that we mentioned earlier, those can have a lot of tannin to them. So they're definitely probably want food with them. With Barbera, you could be sipping on that at any time of the day. So even breakfast.
1: Well, yeah. I'm curious just because I love Sangiovese. I love Barbera as wines. It'd be cool to get them out of BC. I'm gathering that, like you said, small lots, these are going to be very rare. They're not, and probably expensive. So we're not necessarily going to be getting a lot of it, but just cool to see because they showed up on this top 50 list of things that BC is doing now. What else stands out to you? Again, we're not going to go through all 50 of these wines, but there's just a few examples of some. Sandhills wines have got these Sangiovese and Barberas. You mentioned all the Spanish styles you started to see by a couple of these wineries. What else is standing out to you?
0: Well, honestly, one of the things that is standing out is how unique, I would have thought the presence of Merlot, Rene Franc, Riesling, all of those, I expected those to be in bigger quantity on this list.
1: Well, those are the things we know the Okanagan does well. They've established themselves as doing those particular styles really well. For whatever reason, that's something the Okanagan does.
0: Yeah. So, and when I look at this list, I see two Cabernet Francs out of, I don't know how many wineries are represented here, but we'll call it 25 or 30. And I see one Merlot. And I find that fascinating, the judges here, and I know some of the people who were on the panel for this, and they are, you know, they would include the likes of Anthony Gismondi from the Vancouver Sun. They'd include, Masters of Wine, Jeffrey Moss, they were like, you know, Reese Pinder. These are people who are, they got some pedigree. They got some chops when it comes to tasting wine. And when they say that is blind, that means, or double blind, it means that they don't know what they're tasting. They literally just have to tell the story about what that wine is. They don't know what, you know, that it was Laughingstock 2023 Syrah. All they know is that it's a red wine in front of them. Taste it and tell us about it. And so it's interesting that that Merlot, some of the traditional grapes that we've planted for so long are, I won't say missing from the list, but are in smaller quantities.
1: Interesting.
0: Intriguing. Yeah.
1: Yeah. There you go. The BC Wine Awards Top 50. Presented by Container World, announced about a month ago. It's kind of a little out of the news cycle, but we're just finally getting around to it on Dork and Gorkta. And if you want to check it out, you can just Google search.
0: So on top of things.
1: We're on it. But hey, you know, we might have been late, but I thought that was a pretty great little interpretation of what this list can tell us about the state of Okanagan wines and the Laughingstock vineyards. I don't know if I've ever had anything from Laughingstock, and now I think I want to change that. Maybe I can't find the 2023 Syrah that won the whole thing, but maybe I can find them somewhere.
0: Well, I think you have a new challenge, actually.
1: A new challenge.
0: You have to try all the Syrah, the Barbera. You have to try all these things with Hamburger Helper. And Helper will be the control part of that experiment.
1: Everything's getting the Hamburger Helper treatment. Oh, man, it was so good, Rod. It was so good. I'm still thinking about it. I really want to make it again now. I just can't get over it.
0: Tonight is the night. Like,
1: yeah.
0: No time like the present.
1: Two nights in a row. Let's do it. I liked what he said, too. Sorry, I don't mean to harp on this. I mean, we're talking about other things. I'm going to. I like what Chef

0: Brian, who told us the hamburger helper recipe, said that he made this a lot in restaurants, not for the guests. This was what he made for everybody back in the kitchen.
1: Yeah,
0: for,
1: yeah.
0: For themselves. This was the staff favorite. This is what they all ate.
1: Yeah.
0: They weren't serving it to you. You weren't good enough out there in the front for this. Only in the back did they get Chef Brian's hamburger.
1: Can you imagine going to Brio or Courtney Room and going down the list and you see all these, you know, wonderful creations, these West Coast fusions of phenomenal things, and then hamburger helper?
0: Chef Brian's hamburger helper.
1: Yeah, exactly. He should have a food truck. Just for that.
0: That would be good.
1: Yeah.
0: That would be good.
1: Yeah.
0: I'd eat that. You betcha.
1: Definitely.
0: Okay. Well, Rod, we should take a break then, leave that behind, and come back with the pick of the week. Ooh, and Rod, what is the pick of the week? I mean, what is the concept?
1: The concept is to find something that blows your hair back and punches way above its weight in terms of value. And I've got one. I've got one that did exactly that, but it's over the usual price.
0: That kind of fits the theme, because we just went through this list of Okanagan wines. I bet you none of these wines was under the Dork and Cork price range.
1: True. That's true.
0: Why not just lean into it? We're going to continue with that theme with Rod's pick of the week next.
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0: You are listening to Dork Uncorked with me, Ryan, with him, the Lord of the Dorks. He's Rod Phillips. And he's got a pick of the week for us. The pick of the week is where Rod brings us a wine that he's tried recently that was excellent for the price and usually at a good price. Although you mentioned today you might have to spend a little more to get to this one. But what do you got for us, Rod?
1: Well, first I want to go to what would the Lord of the Dorks wear? Like what is it the dorks have a superpower? And the only thing I can think of is that fashionably we can pull off a pocket protector like nobody else can. That's what I think our...
0: I was also going to say, usually in fiction, if somebody has the title Lord associated with them, they get a cloak.
1: Yes.
0: Got a cape or a cloak.
1: Yeah.
0: Can you get a pocket protector built into your cloak?
1: I mean, I haven't seen a pocket protector in years, so I'm going to have to go and get one for sure.
0: There you go.
1: Lord
0: of the Dorks. Okay.
1: So do you remember a couple of weeks ago we interviewed Mark at Hank's?
0: Yes, which is another one of our fantastic Cooking with Wine episodes that you can find on the podcast.
1: And he talked about, he had this wine that, I can't remember what the dish was, but Chablis. He talked about Chablis, and we talked about, after that episode, you went out and got some Chablis. We talked about that.
0: Oh, it was so good.
1: So good.
0: I wish it wasn't because it was so expensive. And I was
1: precisely.
0: Like, oh no, now I want this again and I can't afford it.
1: Okay, so. $40 for Chablis and higher. Yeah, that's a tough one to suggest. But I'm going to point you to something. Now, the challenge is, and lucky for you, you live around the corner from the store that they have this.
0: Ooh, okay. Okay.
1: Yeah. So this is an Assyrtiko. And when you taste Assyrtiko, the similarities to Chablis are outstanding. You get this lemon, lime, zesty citrus element to it. You get the steely vibrancy. You get minerality out of it. Now, the other similarity is that it's not grown in huge quantities. So you don't get a ton and you certainly don't get a lot in the lower price ranges. I tried one last week because I specifically went searching for it. Because I wanted that flavor profile again. I wanted that flavor profile again, and I knew this wine was going to be less expensive than your typical Chablis. So I found it down at the Tudor House, which is the store on the corner of Esquimalt Road and Fraser, I think it is. Anyway, they're the only ones in the city that I knew at the time to have this. And so I went down there, I bought it. It's called the Covino Assyrtiko. The name of the winery is Historo Roots. It's a Peloponnese Assyrtiko. Now, most globally famous Assyrtiko is grown on Santorini. But Santorini is tiny. You get so few cases that ever get here. Most Assyrtiko is grown in the Peloponnese region, but it's also mostly consumed in Greece because they know what they got. They know the jewel that they have. So very rarely, Kyriani is another phenomenal Assyrtiko producer, but their wine started around $40, similar to Chablis. So if you were to choose the two, between the two, I don't know which one you go with, but the Covino is $26.
0: Okay.
1: Yeah. So it's approachable. It's probably not something you're going to have on Tuesday. I would not recommend it with Hamburger Helper. I
0: think dump this into your Hamburger Helper. You'll want to keep this in the glass.
1: Yeah. You want to keep this in the glass. And I'm not so sure that pairing would work. But it was absolutely delicious. Have it chilled. Have it on the deck. It was so good that I literally texted our friend of the show, Dimitri, down at Ithaca and said, have you tasted this one yet? Because this is a buy the glass candidate for sure. This is like, it was phenomenal. And again, is the Covino Assertico, $26. So far, the only place I can find it is the Tudor House in Esquimalt. It's on a lower shelf in the world wine section. So run in there and say, I'm looking for this. And they'll show you exactly where it is. But it is absolutely delicious. But make sure you have it chilled.
0: Historo Roots Assertico, which is obviously from Greece with a name like that. And it's the pick of the week. Rod, I love that. I love that you've solved a problem for me. And that is my Chablis conundrum that I want it, but I can't afford it. So I'll see if this scratches the itch.
1: Well, you solved a problem for me too. So you tested out the hamburger helper.
0: There you go. Yeah.
1: Confirmed that it works.
0: Yeah.
1: So there you go. Win-win. Win-win.
0: Well, I'm afraid we're out of time, though, for another week, Rod. This is Dork Uncorked. We'll be back again next week, and who knows where we're going next week. We'll figure it out then.
1: So true. Cheers.
0: Okay, bye.

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2: From the National Newsroom of the Canadian Press, I'm Brenda Molina Navidev. Police have confirmed at least five arrests as tens of thousands of people participated in Toronto's annual Walk with Israel today. Participants carried Israeli flags while Iranian and American flags were also seen in the crowd. The event comes amid ongoing tensions in the Middle East and repeated protests in Canada over the war in the Gaza Strip that has killed tens of thousands of Palestinians. There have also been repeated Israeli settler attacks and a recent deadly shooting of a Palestinian baby in the West Bank. Israel has struck Beirut's southern suburbs without warning, killing two people and injuring several others. The strikes come days after a ceasefire agreement in Washington went into effect and despite a U.S. request not to attack Lebanon's capital. Reporter Tom Sufi Burridge has more.
3: What's happened over the last week or so is that the situation in Lebanon has become increasingly important for the negotiation between the U.S. and Iran to try and get a deal to reopen the Strait of Hormuz and avoid a return to a full-scale war.
2: The war that the U.S. and Israel launched in late February has killed thousands of people in Iran and Lebanon. Prime Minister Mark Carney is heading to Europe on Thursday with stops in Ireland and France for the G7 summit.
4: This year's G7 gathering was delayed by a day due to festivities for Flag Day and U.S. President Donald Trump's birthday in the United States. France says the focus of the summit will be on reducing global inequalities, while Carney's office says he'll be positioning Canada as the reliable partner in a period of global uncertainty. Carleton University professor Fenn Osler-Hampson says the real discussions at the summit will happen when Trump is out of the room and revolve around how the leaders handle the unpredictable president. Before the summit, Carney will be meeting with political and business leaders in Paris and Dublin to advance trade ties with the European economies. Craig Lord, The Canadian Press, Ottawa.
2: Three people are dead after a collision involving a car and four motorcycles in South Central Ontario.
5: Provincial police say the multi-vehicle crash happened early Saturday night at the intersection of a busy highway in Kawartha Lakes, roughly 150 kilometers northeast of Toronto. Investigators say an 18-year-old driver of a passenger vehicle from Peterborough was pronounced dead at the scene. They add that two motorcyclists, a 72-year-old man and a 65-year-old man, also died in the crash. A third motorcyclist was initially taken to a local hospital before transferred to Toronto, while a fourth motorcyclist was treated and released at the scene. Don Mitchell, The Canadian Press.
2: A week-long visit to Spain by the Pope is underway. Reporter Marcus Moore has details.
6: 500,000 were at a vigil last night where Pope Leo told young people that they can change the world with love. And I met a number of those young people in the crowd who shared their enthusiasm for the Pope's visit. And in part, it's those young people that the Vatican is hoping to reach on this trip that will include meetings with the migrant families as well as government officials.
2: The pontiff honored Spain's tradition of religious devotion as a school of faith during a mass before 1.2 million people. This is the Canadian Press. In sports, Edmonton Oilers superstar captain Connor McDavid has won the Ted Lindsay Award. The honor is voted on by members of the NHL Players Association for the most outstanding player in the league. McDavid led the league with 138 points this season. PWHL Hamilton has signed forward Emily Clark to a two-year deal after three seasons with the Ottawa Charge. Clark was one of Ottawa's three foundational players ahead of the inaugural PWHL season and led the Charge to back-to-back Walter Cup finals. The Toronto Blue Jays are hosting the finale of their three-game series against the Baltimore Orioles. Toronto beat Baltimore 6-4 yesterday after dropping the opener 13-3 on Friday night. Iran's soccer team has arrived in Mexico for training ahead of the World Cup, before three group matches in the U.S. later this month. The team's participation in the soccer tournament, jointly hosted by the U.S., Mexico, and Canada, has been complicated by the Iran war. From the Canadian Press, I'm Brenda Molina Navidad.
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7: Welcome to June. Welcome aboard. This is our June 6th and 7th, 2026. Tech Talk, we're live with you on Saturday morning, the 6th, Oak Bay Tea Party weekend here in Victoria, also Africa Fest and Vic West Fest. We're also live on Kelowna's AM 1150 with lots of events going on in the Okanagan Valley as well. 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We're going to check in with some of our travelers later on in the show on radio streaming apps like Radio Garden. If it's Sunday afternoon the 7th, you're listening to a rebroadcast on CFAX, or you might be listening to us on a podcast anywhere you get podcasts anytime, because I know there's a lot of stuff going on right now. We This Weekend is myself, Alan Perry.
8: And Charles Martin from the Victoria Mac and iOS User Group, also the Victoria Computer Club, and whatever else I can volunteer for.
7: Thanks for not sleeping in.
8: You're welcome.
7: I'm sorry. That was unfair.
9: He's never going to live that down.
8: Never.
9: Never.
7: And that is?
9: Catherine Abbott, the dinosaur lady with scorpion news this week.
7: Yes, giant scorpions.
9: Giant scorpions.
7: They're not going to come out of your speaker. Charles is here because not specifically because, but the upcoming VMUG, Victoria Mac and iOS User Group meeting is coming up on Wednesday, 7 p.m. There's a link in the show notes just below Charles's picture if you want to join as our guest if you're not already a member of VMUG. The show notes, again, tech-talk.ca. Click on the notes for the 6th and 7th of June in red. And then scroll down, you will find the link there. You get to prognosticate, Charles, because you have to guess, educated guess on what Apple's going to announce on Monday.
8: Yes, and so that we're going to be talking about, well, one thing we know is coming is iOS, macOS, iPadOS, watchOS, tvOS 27.
7: Yes.
8: So they've decided to unify the numbers by the year, very handy. And so we'll be talking about some of the things that we fully expect will be part of that. We'll also be talking about how to move your SHA email off to a server that's going to be around for a while.
7: Yes. So. We've had a couple people that have had family changes and have wanted to get a separate email on @SHA.ca because they won't give up on it, only to discover that.
8: You can't.
7: Yes, as part of the...
8: Step one.
7: Yes.
8: This is step one of the death march.
7: Yes. A couple important things. As you've been hearing on the news, the Canada Groceries and Essentials Benefit, CGEB, C-G-E-B, has been rolled out. This replaces the old GST and HST credit. Yeah. Why are we talking about it on Tech Talk? Because the scammers are capitalizing on that. Item one in the show notes is a text you get. It says, action needed. Your Canada Groceries Benefit, CDEB, payment is now available. Since direct deposit is not set up on your account, please visit the following link to receive your payments.
8: Do not. Do not do this.
7: First of all, the money that you're going to get from the benefit gets put right into your Canada Revenue Agency account. If you owe them money, you will owe them less.
8: Yep.
7: If you don't owe them money, you will get a bigger refund.
8: Right.
7: There's nothing you ever have to do to get this benefit. But a lot of people don't know that, and it's all over the news. If you do click on the link, which isn't even a really good link, GUEM2.LI/GEPRG.
8: Liberia?
7: Yes. Very good. Way to go, Charles. Liberia didn't have to ask.
8: Yep.
7: So, yes, it will then take you to a real looking... Well, first of all, it takes you to a page that shows... I put a screenshot in. It's secure access. Wait till we verify your connection. Little wheel goes around. Then it takes you to a page that looks like Interact. Deposit your money, $437 from benefits, in air quotes. And you pick your financial institution, and lo and behold, there's the login page for your financial institution, except it's not them.
8: That's right.
7: It's a very real-looking page. And if you give them your info, there goes your money. So please tell everybody you know, yes, you're getting the new benefit from $267 to $717 per person, depending on your family makeup. It's flowing into your account as we speak.
8: I don't wear makeup, so I'm not sure how much I'll get.
7: But nothing you have to do. Please tell, stop and think, who do you know that might get that on their phone and would click on it? Mostly grandparents or parents, things like that. But do that one. There we go. Item number two. Charles, this was in the notes last week, but we didn't actually get to it. And I had two more people that almost fell for it. So be very careful about how you send or receive payment when selling used items online. Scammers will often agree to buy an item, but then say, oh, but I'm in Vancouver. Can I pay you by e-transfer to hold the item till I get back? And that makes sense that they would do that. but then you get a message that looks like it's in Iraqi e-transfer, but in fact, it's a scam. It's the similar scam to the one we just mentioned, choose your financial institution, etc. So if you're going to sell stuff on a platform like Facebook Marketplace, Use.ca, or Kijiji, please make sure you have auto deposit turned on for e-transfers.
8: Yeah.
7: So anything other than a notification of a successful deposit is a scam. So you can then respond to these ones that you think might be a scam and say, yes, absolutely. If you're in Revelstoke, you can send me an e-transfer because it'll just be auto-deposited and then no problem. Except you'll never get anything. You'll never hear from them again because they know you're too smart.
8: That's right.
7: There you go. Okay. Much more to talk about as well. Down at the bottom of our show notes, you will find we have a triple header of people who are traveling around the world. I always ask people when you go traveling, particularly if you switch to something like Freedom Mobile's Roam Beyond, check in, let me know how it worked and if there's any problems and send us a picture. So Lori here in Victoria is in Gibraltar, the first person I known who's gone there. Now, she and her partner switched to Freedom so they could use their phones on the trip without paying extra for roaming. She was kind of worried because they went to Spain first. And I said, yes, yes, I checked. It's on. Gibraltar's included. And she messaged me from Spain saying, I just checked and Gibraltar's not on the list. And I said, well, Gibraltar's part of the UK. It's a British overseas territory.
8: Yeah, right.
7: So it'll work. And she goes, are you sure? And I said, yes. So she checked in and sent the picture and said, yes, it is. And in fact, she added a little bit of detail. On July 15th, the physical border fence called La Verja between Gibraltar and the Linea de la Concepcion in Spain will be removed. And you'll be able to walk freely between the two countries.
8: Nice.
7: Yeah.
8: Very nice.
7: Passport checks will instead shift to Gibraltar's airport and seaport, so you actually get a double check. You'll have your passports checked twice, once by a UK officer, and the second time using Spain's new Europe exit entry system.
8: Yeah, so which I'm going to have to take advantage of in October because I'm going to Frankfurt, Germany.
7: Yes, and that will, by then it should be a non-issue.
8: Non-issue.
7: The way it's working right now is if you are going to Europe for the first time since April, if the lineup to register you for EES, which is free, if the lineup is longer than half an hour, they reopen the passport booths and stamp your passport and we'll get you the next time you come to Europe. So that seems to be the compromise that's working quite well. Also, bonjour from Paris, from Tech Talk listeners, and my good friends Rick and Zach. As we speak live on Saturday morning, they're flying home on WestJet from Paris after 3 weeks in Europe. Lucky dogs, Barcelona, a French Mediterranean cruise, a visit to Nice, and then the last few days in La Ville Lumière, the city of light. A couple pictures of them there as well. And then lastly, hi from Dave and Leslie from North Saanich. They're going to try and check in with us in about 20 minutes from Bucharest in Romania. And they switched to Freedom several trips ago, so they don't have to pay any extra fees. But they're the first people I've known who've gone to Romania. So I'm curious to find out how that is
8: working. I should mention
7: there
8: that we're on Freedom as well, so we haven't even thought about, well, what do we do when we're in Germany?
7: Yeah. Now, some of you have bought phones through other carriers and you're tied into those, or you're on the free Rogers plan moved over from Shaw Mobile when that purchase went through a couple years ago. So in the show notes, I did some updates for you and discovered a couple key things for travel. We'll go into specifically if you're going to England, Scotland, and Wales, the cost of an ETA has gone up. We'll get to that. But if you go down to item number 14 in the show notes, all the major carriers are offering international travel passes, but the prices and the coverage varies widely. I was quite surprised how much this has all changed in the last few months. Freedom continues to easily have the best travel plans, ranging from $35 to their most expensive plan is only $60. And that gives you an insane amount of data. Canada, US, Mexico, 250 gigs, 20 gigs a month in 120 countries around the world and unlimited talking and that. TELUS and Koodo, they've changed theirs, Charles and Catherine. So they now offer a Europe travel pack. $50 for 14 days, $60 for 30 days. Mexico and Caribbean, $49 for 7 days for the Caribbean, and $70 for 14 days. you won't need this because you're already on Freedom, Catherine, but Australia and New Zealand, they're the only carrier that offers an Australia-New Zealand package, $50 for 7 days.
9: I used to be on Kudo, actually, and I'm enjoying Freedom much more. I used to have to pay $7 a day to do international travel, so this is way better.
7: They also have a Latin America pass, $60, 7 days, and an Asia pass, $70, 14 days. But they don't have an international one. So if you're going on a worldwide cruise or just going to go, you know, pack up your life in a while, so tell us, Kudo, not for you. Aside from the prices, I would say not for you. Anyway, Rogers Fido, they've rejigged, Charles, their Roam Like Home travel pass offerings. They took away their European one, and now they've replaced it with a more expensive international one.
8: Right.
7: 14 days for $100, 30 days for $120. So that's the option there. But they do have one if you were going on cruises internationally. $160 for 10 days. That lets it work on cruise ships as well. But there's some fine print, and I'll get to that fine print in a sec, because they also have one if you're going on a U.S., Mexico, or Caribbean cruise. 7 days for $100. Or 10 days for $140. The fine print on all three of those is when you're on board the cruise ships, you are limited to 1 gigabyte of high-speed data per 24 hours. And after that...
8: That is not a lot.
7: It slows down to 2 tin cans and a string. So be careful about posting all that stuff on Facebook or whatever, because you will use that gigabyte in no time. It's still better than paying through the nose for the cruise ships. This is only half a nose that you're paying.
8: Yeah.
7: I still say, you know, the Freedom thing is so much better. Finally, Bell Virgin Plus USA, 3 days for 30, 14 days for 60, 30 days for 80. They have Caribbean and Mexico, 14 days for $70. Europe, 14 days for $75 or $30 for $90. Asia, 14 days for $75, 30 days for $90. And they do have international, 14 days for $100 or 30 days for $120. They now call it Roam Better. And again, that's all linked in the items 14 A, B, C, or D. And just before we take a break, 14 E, if you are heading overseas, particularly if you're going to someplace that's a little off the beaten track, roamradar.ca will tell you what carriers work in what countries. So if you're going to someplace a little more obscure than others, check there before you switch to Freedom or tell us or buy a roaming pass or anything like that. Okay, your turn. We'd love to have you join us while we're live on Saturday morning. +1-250-386-1161. 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Catherine will field the phone call. Charles and I will get the texts. 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
7: 21 after the hour, Oak Bay Tea Party weekend of Tech Talk here in Victoria. You don't know what that is. Doesn't really involve a lot of tea. Baron of Beef and Corn on the Cob down at Willows Beach in Victoria. Also Africa Fest in the Harbor and Vic West Fest. To the phone lines while we're live on Saturday morning on Tech Talk, and Andy comes aboard. Hi, Andy.
18: Hi, good morning. How's the gang today?
7: Awesome, thank you.
8: Very good, thank you.
18: Excellent. Looking forward to Catherine's joke. So I wanted to talk to you today about the safety and, I guess, viability and how user-friendly this stuff is. I've recently, in the process, I ended up purchasing a vehicle, but I had to deal with a lot of salespeople. And now, as a result, I'm selling a vehicle.
7: Yes.
18: And I'm on the other side of that. So I'm a big privacy person, and I don't want to have my phone number out there. So I've looked into these free apps, such as TextNow, Talkatone, Text Plus, and Fongo.
7: Yeah.
18: Where you can basically get, I'm not sure why I didn't discover this sooner, but you can basically, as long as you have a smartphone and an internet connection, you don't need a monthly phone plan if you're not traveling or anything. They give you a Canadian phone number and it's texting and calling. But I wanted to check with you first before I downloaded anything onto the phone. How safe are these things? I know they're ad-based, so you have to pay a premium to get rid of the ads, like most things.
7: But that's right, yeah.
18: Do you have any experience with any
7: of these? Yeah, they're quite good. If you need a temporary number to get texting because for whatever reason you don't want to give out your real number, if you're selling a car and you're doing that, if I was buying the car from you, and let's say I was in another city or even in the same city, I would check your phone number and it would bring me up a warning flag that this is a temporary number. So if you suddenly vanish on me, then I have no way of tracking you down, which is good for you. But for me as a potential car buyer, I would be hesitant to do that. I would want to take a picture of your driver's license when we met before I completed that paperwork to make sure I have some way of going to the police if something turns out to not be as advertised.
8: Oh, you wanted an engine in that car? That's extra. Sorry.
18: Well, yeah. What I've been doing is actually for my mom, her older car, and, you know, I've just had my email out there. And I thought it's becoming a little cumbersome with just email.
7: Oh yeah, text is much more common.
18: So I thought if I use one of these applications and download it, then I can use text and phone call, and it even allows you to send photos.
7: But why not just use your regular mobile number and just text the photos?
18: Because my experience, Alan, especially when putting your phone number out there in the past with online classified ads, I've experienced mysterious calls and calls in the middle of the night and borderline harassment.
7: The philosophical downsides of using a temporary number. I would not deal with you if I was the potential buyer or seller if I realized you were using a temporary number. People have reasons, I understand, but I wouldn't deal with you if that was me. It's not worth it.
8: I'd be concerned that the merchandise might be stolen or
7: exactly. Know. We're downsizing we get ready for our move to James Bay at the end of July. So I'll get to be Charles's neighbor now. Suzanne's selling a lot of stuff and buying some smaller things on Facebook Marketplace. So I am the pickup and delivery person. And we're going through this a lot. We've met some really wonderful people, but sometimes people will not give their number out. And I say, okay, well, how do I know when I get there to give her this stuff? And she goes, well, just text me and then I will message the person and then she'll come out and meet you on the street and things. These are small things of not significant value. You know, a couple of things have been higher priced and then people just vanish. So, yeah, just understand. They're fine to use, but just, you know, understand that risk. I would explain to the person why tell them up front you're using a temporary number and explain why and then say if you have any doubts, you've always got my email address.
18: Yeah, no, that's a fair point and perspective. So is there one particular one that you maybe have experience with or the gang has experience with there that may be safer or more user-friendly than the next?
7: Yeah, we put one into our tips and solutions notes, Catherine, from, it's a few weeks ago now, about temporary numbers. Hang in
18: is
7: there.
18: Is it Fongo?
7: No, it was, I'm sorry, this is too much info in my brain.
18: That's fine. I put it into AI and it's telling me TextNow, Talkatone, TextPlus, or Fongo are the best in Canada.
7: TextNow. That was the one. TextNow. Now, if anybody else has got a good or bad experience that uses these, then by all means call us or text us while we're live on Saturday, +1-250-386-1161, and we'll see if we can help Andy out here. There are
18: wonderful.
7: Also...
18: Yeah.
7: That's the best way. That's the best way to do it. But yeah, just make sure. Yeah. And that's the best thing. Aside from this particular thing, whenever you're buying or selling, it's always really good to be upfront with people. Even tell them why you're buying or selling, especially if you're selling something. Why are you selling this? In our case, Suzanne says in every message, we're downsizing and this won't fit in our new smaller place. And then it just clears up the reason why, because they think, have you damaged it or, you know, something like that? Is there something wrong with it?
18: That's fair enough. I think I was triggered when I was looking for my car. All these car salespeople harassing me, basically calling me I don't end up buying the car from them. So that's what kind of started all this.
7: Yeah, I understand.
18: And I heard you mention Walmart. I'll leave you with this.
7: Yeah.
18: I just got a great deal on their home delivery service. Everything is done through my smartphone.
7: Yeah.
18: I just paid $39 for unlimited grocery deliveries. Doesn't matter how often you order.
7: Yep.
18: The only stipulation is a $35 minimum, and it has to be the same address. So just a tip for those out there.
7: Okay, well, we're about to do that right now. Thanks, Andy. Thanks for joining us.
18: Take care. Great show, as always.
7: Thank you. Bye-bye. Yep. Yes, so item 16 in the notes, Charles. 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
8: Yep.
7: If you do the order on the Walmart app or walmart.ca, it comes with free shipping with no minimum order. So if you just need a carton of milk, then you will do that. And then if you compare it to Amazon Prime, Walmart Plus members also get streaming benefits, Crave Standard with ads at no extra cost, a subscription that otherwise costs $12 a month, and that gives you access to shows from HBO or Max Originals, as well as select live sports broadcast. The reason I wanted to mention it, Charles, not just because it's new, because you can try it for 30 days for free. I've given you the link in the show notes, item number 16. When you click on that link, the button for the free 30-day trial is strangely up in the upper right where people might miss it.
8: Yeah.
7: So it's up there. So 30 days free and then $8.97 a month. So I always like competition in any marketplace, Charles. I think that one's going to be popular with that one there. Again, item 16 in the show notes. Also, Apple TV is offering a one-month free trial to coincide with the start of their Friday night baseball streaming. You have that until July 5th.
8: Item number 17.
7: Yeah, visit the link, and it's valid for qualified new and returning Apple TV subscribers. News update, and then when we come back, much more of your calls, texts, and emails.

0: Now this update from the Canadian press. Police have confirmed at least 5 arrests as tens of thousands of people participated in Toronto's annual Walk with Israel today. Participants carried Israeli flags while Iranian and American flags were also seen in the crowd. The event comes amid ongoing tensions in the Middle East and repeated protests in Canada over the war in the Gaza Strip that has killed tens of thousands of Palestinians. There have also been repeated Israeli settler attacks and a recent deadly shooting of a Palestinian baby in the West Bank. Israel has struck Beirut's southern suburbs without warning, killing 2 people and injuring several others. The strikes come days after a ceasefire agreement in Washington went into effect and despite a U.S. request not to attack Lebanon's capital. Prime Minister Mark Carney is heading to Europe on Thursday with stops in Ireland and France for the G7 summit. 3 people are dead after a collision involving a car and 4 motorcycles in South Central Ontario. From the Canadian Press, I'm Brenda Molina Navidad.
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5: Along with Charles Martin from the Victoria Mac and iOS User Group. He's also a London Drugs in-home tech specialist. And Catherine Abbott is producing behind the scenes. We're live with you on Saturday morning, June the 6th, on CFAX 1070 in Victoria, on Kelowna's AM 1150 across the beautiful Okanagan Valley, across Canada on the iHeartRadio Talk Network, and anywhere you want to listen on radio streaming apps like Radio Garden. Charles. So we just got an update and answer to a question, but you have one first. You have an email question there from Patrick to which I do not know the answer.
6: Yeah. So they were asking about static in their AirPods Pro, and I'm literally writing the writing the answer as you asked me this question. So if other people are experiencing this, the first thing you should try and do is turn off active noise cancellation if you already have it on.
5: And you do that by squeezing and holding,
6: yeah,
5: right?
6: Yeah, squeeze and hold on the stem of your AirPods Pro. If that makes the static stop, then that was a problem with the active noise cancellation, and you will probably need to bring it into an Apple-authorized repair center where okay. They'll probably just replace them.
5: Although sometimes I've had one person who had that, and they just simply turned it off.
6: Yep.
5: Waited 10 seconds, turned it back on, and
6: it works. Yeah, yes, and that does sometimes work as well.
5: Yep.
6: If it doesn't, you can try resetting the AirPods entirely, mm-hmm. like setting them up back up from new.
5: Yep.
6: Also, turning off noise control entirely. I think we mentioned that already.
5: Yep.
6: And cleaning them sometimes.
5: Really?
6: Cleaning them will sometimes help.
5: Okay, here's my stupid question of the week. How do you clean AirPods? I've been carefully.
6: Gently, they're very small. With a soft, if you want to clean the interior part, yeah. A Q-tip.
5: Okay.
6: Obviously, but the rest of it.
5: You Not should, a paperclip?
6: Oh, no.
5: Okay.
6: Don't stick metal inside metal. That's a bad idea. Okay. You'll probably get more static. So, I would say, and then gently clean the outside with, you can use 70% isopropyl alcohol. I don't recommend it, though.
5: Yeah.
6: Just gently wash it with water. That's it.
5: Awesome.
6: And don't try not to get the water inside the AirPod. That's one of the keys.
5: There we go. Andy said, I forgot to say Go Canada Go in the Men's World Cup that begins less than a week from now. Yes, that is starting coming up. The 12th is the game. They're going to do free showing here in Victoria at Market Square on a giant screen. Methinks that's going to be kind of crowded, so I will check and see if there are other locations. Sorry, those of you in the Okanagan, I don't know where your free viewing parties are. You can just simply use one of your AI engines and say, where will free World Cup viewing party be held in
6: near me.
5: Yeah, near me, and do that there. We were talking about the Freedom Mobile Roam Beyond packages because we're such huge fans of that. It just eliminates the stress. And Ali said, I'm on the $25 plan, now $35 plan, that just gives me 1 gigabyte of data per month. I don't think that will be enough when I go to Scotland, England, Ireland, and Wales. Can I buy more? So I was about to say, yes, you can buy a 30-day pass that gives you additional data, but I just thought I'd better check because everything else has changed. So I just checked with Darren, the manager at Freedom Mobile, now at Hillside, formerly at Mayfair. And good news, the price has actually gone down. So if you want another 5 gigabytes, then that's $25 instead of $30.
6: Oh, nice.
5: And if you want another 10 gigabytes for 30 days, that's $40 instead of $50.
6: This will come in handy for me because I'm going to Frankfurt in October.
5: But which plan are you on?
6: Right now I'm just on the Roam Beyond.
5: Yeah, but how much do you pay per month for you and your wife?
6: I don't remember.
5: I think you're on the, did you get your phone at the same time that you got the plan? Or did you switch separately?
6: I think we switched separately.
5: Okay, so check and see because the plan, for example, the 25 gig plan gives you 1 gig. A month. The 75 gig plan gives you 5 gigs a month. The 50 gig plan, the 175 gig plan gives you 10 gigs a month for traveling. And the top one, the $60 a month plan, gives you 20 gigs. So if you're only going to go on one trip a year, you're better to be on a lower plan because who's going to use 255 gig data per month, right?
6: I'm going to Germany to watch movies on my phone.
5: Yeah. That's what But then you can be on the cheaper plan, but then you can spend the pass, which is now cheaper. On the other hand, my friend Rick and Zach, Rick travels the world, so it makes sense for him to be on the higher plan because then he gets 20 gigs a month and doesn't need to do anything.
6: By the way, I just want to mention that when we're in Mayfair Mall from time to time, so we always just drop by the Freedom Store, and you can ask them any idle question about your plan, and they are always incredibly helpful. They're always incredibly patient while you try and formulate your question, and usually you get attention fairly quickly.
5: That's awesome.
6: Yeah.
5: Okay. So again, we mentioned
6: shout
5: earlier
6: out to that store.
5: We mentioned earlier about our traveling listeners from here in Victoria and just calling in. I'm going to have to use Siri because I'm going to try it. Salusi buna sera. That would be today. Dave and Leslie in Bucharest. Does that make sense, guys?
7: How are you doing?
5: Great to hear your voice.
7: I think so. Yeah, I think so.
6: I compliment your Bucharestian accent.
5: That's a really nice shot of the two of you down at in your restaurant there. How is Bucharest?
7: Oh, thanks. Yeah, thanks. We just had it as soon as you sent the message about needing a photo. We asked the waiter to if he'd come over and take a picture.
5: Oh well, I'm flattered you guys would do that. How is it working for your Freedom Mobile there? You're the first people we've had in Romania, so I'm curious.
7: It's been absolutely fine. There have been no issues. We've been here this is our second day, and we've used it to navigate using Apple Maps. There's been no dead spots anywhere we've been. and I'm assuming you can hear me clearly. It's been just fine.
5: Yeah, if you didn't tell us you were in Romania, Catherine sounds like Dave's right, somewhere here in Victoria.
6: Right here. Yep.
5: How did you get, what was your routing to get to Bucharest?
7: Oh, my God. Well, it was Victoria, Montreal.
5: Yeah. Oh, good. Not Toronto.
7: But we were about 2 hours late leaving Montreal because they had to fix some kind of widget. And then Montreal to Frankfurt.
5: Yeah.
7: And then Frankfurt to Bucharest. And Frankfurt, we had to go through the EES system.
5: That was my question. How did that go?
7: That took probably, for each of us, about 3 minutes.
5: And how long did it take to get to the point?

0: tell me an hour and a half or something. Okay. So it sounds like they've really worked out the bugs of that. Okay.
1: Yeah. No, this was just, we couldn't find any machines. Apparently they were in a different part of the airport. And we just walked up to a customs human being.
0: Yeah.
1: And, we had to do the fingerprints and the face scan and stuff like that, take a picture.
0: Yeah.
1: But it's seriously, we just basically walked up, gave the passports, they were stamped, and did our stuff and walked through. That was it.
0: Oh, that's awesome. So now you're set for the next 5 years or until your passport expires.
1: Exactly.
2: Yep.
0: And where do you go from here?
1: We go on a river ship from Bucharest to Budapest.
2: This is one of the best ways to do that. It's so scenic.
1: Yes, it's supposed to be really good. We haven't seen this part of Eastern Europe.
0: Mm-hmm.
1: We've seen from Budapest on. And then from Budapest, we're going to fly to England for a couple of weeks.
0: Okay, do you have your ETA for England?
1: Leslie does, but I have my passport.
0: Oh, right. You have a British passport.
1: I do now.
0: Yes. we went through it. Okay. So for everyone else that's not doing that, the ETA for England has England, Scotland, Wales, and Northern Ireland. It's gone up to 20 British pounds, which is about $37 Canadian. And it's really, really important that you only get it from the official UK ETA app or website, or you end up paying a lot more for it. I was helping Ian and Judy get ready for their trip there, and we accidentally ended up on what looked like the official site, but when I looked at the prices, yes, it was 20 euros for the fee, but then they wanted a 79 British pound processing fee, and I'm going, this does, and then I checked, and it was one letter out on the official website, so I put that in the show notes there for anybody heading to England, Scotland, Wales, or Northern Ireland who does not have a UK passport. Item 13 in the notes there, it gives you the link to the app. They can do it on the website if you have to, but it's much easier to do it on the app. You get it in 3 days. Dave, the reason I get people, and I invite, sorry, what were you saying?
1: It's also cheaper on the app than it is on the web.
0: Okay, I was trying to get that answer. It used to be that way, but we could not get in on either the app or the website. I left Ian and Judy trying because the app kept crashing, saying too many people. And on the website, right. we went into the queue to get in, and when we started, it was at 58 minutes, and an hour and a half later, it was still 24 minutes. So I said, okay, I'll leave. You guys let me know. So I will check and update that if it is still there. The reason I was encouraging people like yourself to call in and send us pictures, Dave, is so many people are hesitant about switching carriers and all that stuff and are worried that freedom isn't going to work when they go traveling. What would you say to people that have got a trip coming up and are really kind of nervous about making the change to a carrier like Freedom and using Roam Beyond?
1: Well, I would say do it. When we were on the flight from Montreal to Frankfurt, I was talking to the one of the cabin stewards, and I was telling him about Freedom. He is from Montreal. He'd never heard of Freedom. He's on a Bell plan, and it's the prices he told me were quite high, and that was only for roaming in Canada, U.S., and the Caribbean. And I told him about the Freedom Roam plan, and he couldn't believe it. So I actually gave him my code so that he can then switch to Freedom and using the code. And he said he was going to try to sign up all the rest of the cabin stewards under the Freedom plan.
0: Wow, way to go.
2: Hello, commissions for you.
0: Isn't it great being able to spread the gospel?
1: Well, you know what? It's not difficult because it's not lies. It just works.
2: Yeah.
0: We're just convinced it's not going to. I guess so many things don't work, and so that's why. So I really appreciate you guys taking time out from your trip to join us there. That's really neat to hear that it's going that well.
2: And when you're already on Freedom for your domestic service here, you just, I'll stop by the store and go, do I need to do anything? And they're going to say, haha, no.
0: Yes.
2: Just go to Germany and have a great time.
0: Yeah. There you go.
1: Yeah. And you go from country to country and it just keeps switching over and working.

0: working.
1: Yeah. Well, let us know as you go on the river cruise how it works out.
0: I will do that.
2: You'll love it.
1: Siri's going to talk to you.
3: Mulțumim că ne-ați fost alături și vă dorim o croazieră fluvială minunată.
1: There you go.
2: You that, got that right. That
0: was to you too.
1: Thanks, Brad, joining us, and have a great river cruise. That's good. It.
2: There very important information.
1: Okay, thanks, care, Dave. Say hi to Leslie. Take care.
0: Okay. Bye bye.
1: Oh, that's good. That's really good news. Okay. So there you go. I can't say it any more than that. We don't get paid a dime by Freedom for saying this. It's just that it's so much better. Not a little bit better. It's so much better than any of the other carriers, not only in the rates, but also being able to do what Dave and Leslie are doing and everybody else. Okay, yeah. Quick break. Phone lines are back open and texts as well. +1-250-386-1161.
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1: Ten before the hour on our first show of June 2026. Thanks for joining us wherever, whenever. The whole bunch of homework videos that you've sent in to us. Thank you. There's probably more that I did not get to there. One in particular, although Catherine says I have to tell you something before that. These are the, well, actually, yeah, I'll tell you who they are. Four Spanish guitarists. So they have 10 fingers each. So they call themselves 40 Fingers. They've proven very popular. They're going around the world. They're going to perform a song you would not expect to hear on guitar, but Catherine. Don't text us. Why not, Catherine?
12: There's a contest on CFAX where you text for an AC/DC song, so don't text us. This is not part of the contest.
1: Thunderstruck on four classical guitars. would have not have thought of that song. That is really cool. They've done it in the style of being in the, as being the court jesters and the musicians, and the king is not very impressed.
2: I'm surprised they didn't break a few strings on that.
1: Yeah, oh, I'm sure they probably did, actually. That one is there. That is really cool. Kyle Wilson found us, Hannah Fry, Cambridge math professor, last weekend, who explained why your phone can sometimes, or your device can sometimes be buzzy. There's another one in there as well from Hannah, explaining what on earth Michelin tires have to do with fancy food. You will love, you gotta watch the whole thing. We won't play it here, but it's why, where did Michelin stars come from? You will love the backstory in this one, and Hannah explains them, quite well there. Okay, some texts here, Charles.
2: Ah, okay. Let's go there then. Somebody wrote in and said, Cheryl, Apple starting to charge for their apps like Pages and Numbers? And the answer is no, unless you're trying to get the PC version, maybe. No.
1: Yeah, and if you've deleted it by accident, want to put it back, this is a great thing about Apple. On any app you've ever had on your phone or iPad, when you go back to the App Store, if you've had it previously, there will be a little cloud with a down arrow.
2: That's
1: no
2: right.
1: Questions asked, no password, no nothing. It'll put it back.
2: Put it back.
1: And the data that was with it will come back off iCloud if it was backed up.
2: That's right.
1: To iCloud there. Okay, to the phone lines and Peter. Hi, Peter. Welcome aboard Tech Talk.
13: Hi, Alan. Listened to the program this morning.
1: Yes.
13: And you're talking about travel time. And as you know, I'm going to be on PEI for the month this summer.
1: Yes.
13: And what I was wondering is, should I be, first of all, shutting down my Epson printer? Or
1: no,
13: should
1: no.
13: I be leaving it on?
1: No, leave everything on. Is anybody going to be coming to water the plants or anything?
13: Well, I hope so.
1: Okay.
13: Yeah, I hope so.
1: So what you can do is you can leave, if you go into the Tech Talk notes, into our tips and solutions, Peter, and anybody else who's going away for an extended period of time and has a printer, if you go into our notes at tech-talk.ca, go to the specific tab, scroll down and click on the one for tips and solutions, and then go down to item number 9B. There's a PDF there you can print out. Color test pattern for printing to keep inkjet printer heads from drying out. Print that out, put it on the scanner glass, and then show the people that are going to take care of the plants or the cats or whatever how to make a photocopy. Just simply go copy and do it.
13: Right.
1: And if they do that every couple of weeks, then your printer will be absolutely fine.
2: That's right.
1: It really saves a lot of effort on cleaning the print heads when you come back.
2: Yeah.
13: Well, okay, thank you, and as usual, you're a miracle worker. Thanks again.
1: Thanks, Peter. Thanks. Good luck. Have
2: thank
1: a great
2: you.
1: Time. PEI, go off and see the land of Anne of Green Gables. Yes, so that item is 9B. You can just print it out, leave it on the glass, and you can do that if you're one of those people, Charles, that doesn't print that often. Maybe you go a couple of weeks without printing, and you realize, geez, it's been about 2 weeks. Just make a color photocopy. What I've done is I put a color chart in there, 4x6 size. So it's not going to waste a lot of ink, but just enough to keep all the color heads moist.
2: Yeah, or just go to a web page that has a little bit of color, mostly text, and print that out.
1: But that way, if somebody's going to be house-sitting for you or just coming in to check, then they don't know how to do that because your computer's all locked. So
2: now,
1: they can just go to the printer and go copy.
2: Yeah, this doesn't apply to laser printers.
1: No.
2: Okay? Laser printers don't need you. But color inkjet printers will dry up, and believe me, it's a lot more wasted ink to get them working again than it is to do this little print, just something really I usually suggest the Google homepage because it's just the colors and the black text, and that's it.
1: Yeah.
2: And that's all you need. If you haven't used it for a week or for more than 10 days or so, print out the Google homepage.
1: Yeah.
2: That'll keep it all fresh.
1: The other thing is, if you are brought up in the generation like us of being frugal and you normally print only in black and white, that's going to actually cost you more money.
2: Yeah.
1: Because the color heads will then dry out for lack of use, and you'll have to do a head cleaning, which, depending on your brand and model, is going to use anywhere from 8 to 40 pages worth of ink. So always print.
2: That's if it goes well.
1: Yes. You don't want to have to do a power cleaning. Yeah. So please always print in, especially if you're using an Epson EcoTank. It literally is 3/4 of a cent per page in color, not including the cost of the paper, but you're going to use that either way. Right. So there you go.
2: So, yeah, if you have an inkjet printer, print something once a week or so to keep keep the heads running.
1: Jim texted in to say, is the AC/DC contest over yet? Mm-hmm. No, it's not, but when we played that by 40 fingers, that doesn't count. So sorry, we're not doing that contest on this show. Nope. We have enough to keep us busy. Good morning. This is Godwin. I have an iPhone 16 and the photos and videos are completely full. I have 128 gigs. How is the best way to download the photos and videos to a flash drive or to a Windows 11 computer so I can delete the photos from my phone and take more? Well, before you do that, you may not have to, Godwin, and anybody else, especially if your phone is getting full. If you go into your settings and you go down to apps at the very bottom, and then under the alphabetical list, well, there's a tiny, way too tiny alphabet on the right. You can scroll down to photos, and the first setting you will see other than iCloud Photos, Charles, is optimize phone storage or download and keep originals.
2: Right.
1: If yours is on download and keep originals, tap it on optimize phone storage.
2: Right.
1: What that does is that keeps a lower quality thumbnail so you can see all of your photos. And when you actually tap on a photo to see the photo itself, it pulls the full size version off iCloud using a little bit of Wi-Fi or data there.
2: That's right. So it very quickly downloads a higher resolution copy for you.
1: So that will save you, if your phone is full and you said you got a 128 gig, that's probably going to save you about 40 gigs, I'm guessing, 40 to 50
2: somewhere
1: gigs.
2: Somewhere in that neighborhood, yeah.
1: So try that first. Now, if you do that and say, my phone is already on optimized iPhone storage, then yes, you do need to download. And the easy way, because you mentioned a Windows 11 computer, is to use the Microsoft OneDrive, O-N-E, Drive app. It's already built into your computer, the little white cloud down in the bottom right corner.
2: Yep.
1: And if you download it and sign into the same account on your iPhone and then give it permission, camera backup on, allow it to access all of your photos, and then over the next few hours, it will put them all into your computer in a folder called Camera Roll. You can choose whether you want them sorted by year or by year and month. I would suggest year. And that way, when it says up to date, you can happily delete the bunch you don't need to keep on the phone, knowing you can always get them back through the OneDrive app. And meanwhile, they're all waiting on your computer as well. I use it, and it's a huge, huge time saver. Okay, on that note, quick break for the news and back with hour number 2 of Tech Talk for our first show of June 2026. Thanks for joining us. Stay with us.

0: Cup kicks off when Mexico hosts South Africa Thursday at noon. And Canada hits the pitch against Bosnia and Herzegovina Friday at noon. 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
5: From the National Newsroom of the Canadian Press, I'm Brenda Molina Navidad. Iran has launched missiles at Israel today in the first such bombardment since a fragile ceasefire took effect in early April. Multiple explosions have been heard in northern Israel, and sirens sounded in several areas. Tehran had warned of retaliation after Israel struck Beirut's southern suburbs without warning, in defiance of Washington's request days ago to stand down. Some 60,000 people marched in this year's Walk with Israel in Toronto. Organizers say the turnout was the largest in the event's 57-year history. Sarah Lefton of the United Jewish Appeal Federation says the size of the crowd reflected both solidarity with Israel and concern about rising anti-Semitism in Canada.
6: You know, for the Jewish community, we've seen more hate in recent years than ever before directed in our community. And it's not just a Jewish issue. This is an issue for all Canadians.
5: The event comes amid ongoing tensions in the Middle East. Conservative leader Pierre Poilievre is expected to argue in Calgary tomorrow that a change in federal policy could help push back on separatism talk in Alberta.
7: Poilievre says locking arms with other provinces is key to keeping a strong Alberta within a united Canada. In an excerpt of a speech he's expected to give in Calgary on Monday, the Conservative leader says new federal policies to promote resource extraction and give provinces like Alberta and Quebec more control over immigration could help to ease separatist concerns. Poilievre says he and his Conservative caucus plan to campaign across Alberta all summer ahead of a fall vote on whether the province will consider a future separation referendum. Prime Minister Mark Carney says a recent industrial carbon pricing deal with Alberta shows the province can work within the federal system. Craig Lord, The Canadian Press, Ottawa.
5: And the Prime Minister is heading to Europe later this week for the G7 summit. Canada will get a new Governor General tomorrow as Louise Arbour is installed during a ceremony steeped in tradition.
8: There have been 30 Governors General since Confederation. The first was Lord Monck, who previously served as Governor of British North America. Vincent Massey became the first Canadian appointed to the post in 1952. The Governor General represents Canada's head of state and exercises almost all of the King's powers and responsibilities. But only the monarch can name a new Governor General on the advice of the Prime Minister. That means incumbents in the office can't choose their successors. Jason White, The Canadian Press.
5: Some Canadian travelers are looking to electric vehicles as a way to steer clear of gas stations and higher fuel prices expected this summer. Truro Canada's Bassem El Rahimi says EV bookings at the peer-to-peer rental marketplace jumped significantly in May from a year ago.
9: So we've seen an 80% increase in EV bookings across Canada, which is for over the same period, which is really seen as an indicator of people trying to avoid or offset some of these incredibly high gas prices that we're experiencing today.
5: Demand for hybrids at Turo was also up. In entertainment, the slasher spoof Scary Movie topped ticket sales with an estimated $55 million U.S. over the weekend in North America. This is the Canadian Press. In sports, Edmonton Oilers superstar captain Connor McDavid has won the Ted Lindsay Award. The honor is voted on by members of the NHL Players Association for the most outstanding player in the league. McDavid led the league with 138 points this season. PWHL Hamilton has signed forward Emily Clark to a two-year deal after three seasons with the Ottawa Charge. Clark was one of Ottawa's three foundational players ahead of the inaugural PWHL season and led the Charge to back-to-back Walter Cup finals. In MLB action, the Toronto Blue Jays won 6-4 in the finale of their three-game series against the Baltimore Orioles. Toronto beat Baltimore yesterday after dropping the opener on Friday night. Iran's soccer team has arrived in Mexico for training ahead of the World Cup, before three group matches in the U.S. later this month. The team's participation in the soccer tournament, jointly hosted by the U.S., Mexico, and Canada, has been complicated by the Iran war. From the Canadian Press, I'm Brenda Molina Navidad.
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11: This is the second half of our program for June 6th and 7th, 2026. Thanks for joining us. We're live with you Saturday morning, the 6th on CFAX 1070 in Victoria, across the Okanagan Valley on Kelowna's AM 1150 CKFR, across Canada on the iHeartRadio Talk Network on the app, and also anywhere in the world on radio streaming apps like Radio Garden. If you're just joining us, I am joined by none other than
12: Charles Martin from the Victoria Mac and iOS User Group and the Victoria Computer Club.
11: And London Drugs in Home Deck.
12: Yep. I'm also, yes, I'm a home invader for London Drugs.
11: don't say that.
12: Don't
11: phrase.
12: Say that.
13: And Catherine Abbott, the dinosaur lady, and our caller that we had, Dave.
11: Yes.
13: When they were talking on the phone privately with me, they mentioned that they were passing the Bucharest Natural History Museum. They saw dinosaurs out front, and they thought of me, and I am honored.
11: Aww.
13: Thank you. Oh, that makes me feel
11: That's
13: so
11: really
13: good.
11: Cool. Thanks, guys. Speaking with Catherine every week, she provides us with a paleontology news item of the week. You will find these for those of you. Apologies. I know so many of you have these bookmarked.
12: I don't know how these dinosaurs keep generating news after all this time.
11: It's old news. Sorry.
13: He wasn't even trying. That's good.
11: Tech-talk.ca for those of you that haven't bookmarked our notes. And then in this case, there are separate notes there for travel tips, scams to avoid, tips and solutions. It's our favorite apps, but in this case, on the ones in red, June 6th and 7th, scroll down to item number 23, scorpions.
13: So before we go there, I do have some news. My friend thought he found a whole dinosaur skeleton in his backyard, but it turns out it was just a fossil arm.
11: Okay, if you're going to do bad jokes, some people pick their nose, but I was born with mine. Charles, do you want to chime in?
12: Oh, gosh. Well, no, I just am a bad joke, but I'll give it a go. What kind of pants does a ghost hunter wear?
11: White? Oh, ghost hunter. No, don't know.
12: Just a paranormal jeans.
13: So that one wasn't actually from the box. That was one that I wrote on the back of a card that I heard out in the wilderness.
12: Oh, you're right.
13: So he just read one of the ones that I found.
12: Why do the French eat snails? Because they don't like fast food. Boom.
11: Telling dad jokes when you're not a parent is a real faux pas.
12: Oh.
13: Okay, that one's
11: okay.
13: Bad.
11: Dreadful. Scorpions.
13: Okay. So, scientists in the UK have confirmed the identity of a giant prehistoric scorpion more than a meter long. Researchers say that Arcturus GS, that is quite the name, lived 415 million years ago at the time when there was almost nothing that was living on land. So, this creature was over a meter long with pincers the size of a human hand, making it one of the largest scorpions ever discovered. And it's actually a very important creature because they're placing it among the earliest big land predators in Earth's history.
12: Wow.
13: So researchers say that it fills the gaps of how early animals first made the jump from sea to land.
11: Wow.
13: Pretty cool, hey?
12: Nice.
11: Yeah. Apple has released an update for Mac users. I cannot claim credit for this. Bruce texted in to say this. If you're on macOS Tahoe 26.5.1, it's just a bug fix. But if you have a Mac, go up to the Apple logo in the top left. Used to be about this Mac, but now it's... What's the process when you click on the Apple logo? You now go to settings?
12: Yeah, system settings.
11: And then updates.
12: And then updates.
11: And do
12: now,
11: it that way.
12: To be fair, this 26.5.1 is primarily fixing a bug that affected the iPhone 17 and the iPhone Air models regarding charging. So for most of us, it is really nothing.
11: On that note, back to the phone lines. You're welcome to join us on Saturday morning while we're live by text or by phone. +1-250-386-1161. If you text, include your first name. And on the phone lines, it's Patricia. Hi, Patricia.
14: Hi there, Alan. I think you kind of answered my question. My printer isn't printing in blue and green, so now I need to clean the heads, correct?
11: Yes. What printer do you have?
14: I have the one you installed for me, Epson.
11: Oh, right, ET2850. Yes.
12: Love those.
14: And okay. I pulled it up on Copilot.
11: Yes. So what you want to do is you simply just use the press the house key so the screen wakes up. Use the arrow keys to rotate over until you get to maintenance. Under settings. Mm-hmm. So you go to settings, okay. And then you go to maintenance, and then you go to head cleaning, and you give it permission to do that. And when it's done, you run a nozzle check.
12: Yep.
11: And see if that brings you back all the colors. If it doesn't, we can do a power cleaning, which we don't want to do, but we will if we have to. So try that. So settings, maintenance. The first one is nozzle check in maintenance, but you can go to the second one, which is head cleaning, because you already know, and then run the head cleaning. It takes about 6 or 7 minutes, and then print the nozzle check, and it'll say, are there any missing segments? If there are, you can try cleaning it a second time. If that doesn't do it, then call us back and I'll walk you through how to do a power cleaning because that one's hidden.
12: Yeah. Now that uses a lot of ink, the power cleaning.
14: Yeah. And I understand on the new machines they have a larger screen because that's really difficult.
11: It's a dinky little screen. I have several clients that use a giant magnifying glass because it's so tiny. Yeah.
12: What?
14: You're talking to one of them.
11: Well, that's okay. It's perfectly fine. That's why I mentioned it. So don't feel embarrassed if you need a magnifying glass. They make the screen so dinky tiny because as a general rule, we don't have to use the screens except for making a photocopy. And so they want to keep the cost of the printers down. And the screens are one of the most expensive parts. So I know. It's frustrating.
12: There are literally postage stamps larger than the screens on Epson printers.
14: Yeah. And just a tip. I misunderstood you, Alan. I thought I had to clean it the first of every month.
11: No, you only have to clean it. No, as long as you print something. Yeah, as long as you print. No, you don't have to clean it at all. As long as you print something in color every week, you'll be fine. You never have to clean it. Yeah. The cleaning is only
14: to do it. I should have said print.
11: Oh, yeah.
14: That I was to print that test pattern once a month. I need to do it once a week.
11: If you haven't printed anything else, that's only if you suddenly go, boy, you know, it's about 10 days ago since I printed anything. I better do the test pattern. Yep.
14: But what if you just print black and white?
11: That won't do it. Always print in color. That's the whole point because that keeps all the heads moist. They have a little tiny bit of alcohol in them, and that's what dries out.
12: Yeah. My suggestion for a test print is the Google homepage.
11: Well, that's why Patricia's got the color bars. She's got the printer.
12: She's got the color bars. Perfect. Yeah.
14: But are you saying if I print just a page of writing that's in black, that's good enough if I do that once or twice a week?
12: No.
11: No, you need to do the color. There is a tiny bit of color. When you print black, like a Word document, a tiny bit of color does get used, but not enough to keep the heads moist. Okay. So if you haven't done anything color, then just print that color test pattern.
14: Gotcha. I'm going to do it every 10 o'clock every Saturday morning when my alarm goes off to listen to you. Now I've got it.
11: We're honored. Thanks, Patricia.
14: Thanks, Alan. Okay, bye-bye.
11: We've had a lot of stuff about travel on the show. A couple amazing videos that are in the show notes down there. But the first one, before we get to that, we'll do one because it's very brief. Apple, Charles, has put out a new ad showing how their Safari web browser blocks online data trackers. It's a hard concept to convey to people why we say use Safari, use Edge, don't use Chrome. Here's the beginning of the ad that you will find as item number 41.
15: Excuse me. Who's that?
16: Online data tracker. 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
11: The ad shows people who are in Chrome outfits on you, piggybacking on you everywhere you go, to the bathroom, to the restaurant, to everywhere. And then when she taps and switches to Safari, poof, they all vanish. It's a really good way of conveying the message. The one I wanted to go, if you want to go traveling, maybe this one's too much for you, but you can do it on the big screen. This is Eric Hansen and his friends. He found real-life Middle Earth.
17: There are some places in the world that are so impossibly beautiful that you feel as though you've stepped into another realm. A fantasy. A fairy tale. The golden shores beyond this life. Deep in the heart of Mexico, such a land is real. But it cannot be seen or experienced without a committing journey along a wild and remote river. Very few people have ever seen this place, outside of the few small communities that live near the rim of this narrow canyon. I have been longing to explore here for more than a decade, and now I am finally setting out on an 8-day journey through a deep gorge in the jungles of southern Mexico.
11: You have to go watch this. You will not believe. We watched it with Sophia and Natsuki, our students. You will not believe that this is real and is not being done with AI. And especially when you think, Mexico? This is just spectacular. It's item 42 in our notes, or just search YouTube for 8-day journey through real life Middle Earth. The rafting, the kayak rafting is a little too much for, I think, for me, it looks a little too freaky. But if you could helicopter me in there or lower me by drone, you will absolutely love that. If you want something a little tamer, but equally spectacular, item number 43 is the world's longest cave train. It's 3.7 kilometers, Charles. This is the Postonia Cave in Slovenia. And it's an 18-minute train ride that you go through stunning chambers filled with stalactites and stalagmites and breathtaking rock formations. And it's just, it's like going into churches, but it's all Mother Nature. 18 minutes long. It's just absolutely spectacular. If you want to find that on YouTube, search for Incredible Ride on World's Longest Cave Train. I would go to Slovenia. If I was in somewhere other close, I would actually take a train to go there just to do this. There we go. Okay, homework videos. Your turn. We got lots more questions and emails to get to here. Texts are welcome. +1-250-386-1161. Heads up for July 13th, if you are using old versions of Microsoft Office, specifically Mac users, if you're using Office 2019 for Mac, or if you're running older operating systems, we'll explain what's going to happen and what you need to do about that and much more when we continue.
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11: 19 after the hour on Tech Talk, hour number two. Text conversation that Dave was texting and Charles was answering here. On an iPhone, why does it take so long to start dictating on messages or some other app? I have to wait for the beep in order to start dictating. And you replied back.
12: I said that if there's a small in messages specifically, there's a small microphone button on the bottom of the screen.
11: Yep.
12: And I just tried it on my 16 and yep. I can dictate almost immediately.
11: If you don't see the microphone button at the bottom right of your keyboard, it's because you don't have dictation turned off,
12: right.
11: Just turned on. Just go to the settings app and type dictation in the search box. It'll take you to that switch. And he says the iPhone isn't old. It's a 17 Pro Max.
12: Right.
11: And he says, but sometimes it's delayed. How can I speed up that initial stage? So, and I've done this myself. Say out loud her name. S-I-R-I, restart my iPhone. And she will say back, he, if you've changed the voice, just to be clear, you want me to restart this device? And you say, yes. It'll go ding, and you will hear a sound, the screen will go black, Apple logo. That cleans out the electronic dust bunnies. That works well on iPhones and iPads. Can you do that on a Mac as well? I just never thought of that until now, Charles.
12: Can you say, ask? I've never tried, so I don't actually know.
11: Okay, we'll try that.
12: But it would probably do exactly the same thing.
11: Yeah, we'll try that during a break. On a Mac or on Windows computer, you hold the power button down for 20 seconds to trigger a cold boot. It's not as easy on an iPhone or an iPad, which is why they created that command.
12: And as Alan always says, the screen will turn off in much less time, but keep holding.
11: Yeah, until you get the Apple logo, and then you're good to go. That I do that at least once a month, or whenever anything doesn't seem to be. It's sort of like when your tummy doesn't feel right, but you know what the problem is? A cold boot on a computer. I don't even wait to figure out what the problem is. If something seems slow or laggy, I ask her to do that, and 99% of the time, it solves the problems. Apple, Charles, will unveil their new operating systems along with the revamped Siri, probably not, some updated products this coming Monday morning at WWDC.
12: Well, they'll talk about them this Monday at WWDC.
11: Yeah. They're unveiling.
12: Yeah, so they'll be telling you about how great it's going to be.
11: We don't get it till this fall.
12: You don't get it until the fall. So, those teases.
11: Yeah.
12: But anyway.
11: The theme is All Systems Glow.
12: Right.
11: So this is going to be their new AI-powered version of Siri.
12: Yes, which will live in the, if you have a phone with a dynamic island, it will live in the dynamic island. If you don't have a phone that has a dynamic island, your phone is too old. So.
11: Yes. So the big question is, how is it going to work? How are they going to keep it private? The latest indications are that you will have a choice, and this will keep the EU in particular happy, a choice of when you trigger her and you ask a question like, what is the price of tea in China? Then do you want it to use their official new partner, Google Gemini, or do you want it to use Claude from Anthropic, Copilot from Microsoft, ChatGPT from OpenAI? So we'll see what they work and how that's going to work.
12: And Apple has arranged deals with all of these companies.
11: Yes.
12: That you can't train on our users' data and you can't collect our users' data.
11: Yes.
12: So, your privacy is being preserved by Apple.
11: And so the devil is going to be the details. How exactly are you doing that? And what is our comfort level with this? So we'll find out Monday, 10 a.m. You can watch it live on YouTube on the Apple Events app if you have an Apple TV, something like that. I put a couple links into the show notes here for item number 12 on what we're thinking. Malcolm Owen at appleinsider.com has a preview of what to expect. There are indications iOS 27 is going to bring design changes, oh goody, to some key iPhone apps. And there's also word of at least four new features coming to iPad. So I put those starting ones.
12: Yeah, starting this address typically does not talk much about new hardware. That usually is saved for the fall.
11: Yes.
12: But they may hint at some new hardware coming down the line. I mean, we know there's going to be a new iPhone in the fall. That's because there is all the time.
11: We're also waiting for the new base model iPad.
12: Right.
11: And also the new Apple TV, which rumor hath it is going to include a FaceTime camera. So then you could sit there and do your chats with the friends and family
12: Apple's going to have to figure out a way to balance, you know, if there's a camera on your Apple TV, then it's looking, you know, it's not active, but it's right there in the front.
11: Yeah.
12: So that will make some people very uncomfortable.
11: It will, and they'll put tape over it. But other ones, but then they won't buy the new model. People will buy it because they want that feature. We would have loved to do that with the families of our international students instead of, we put the iPhone up or the iPad up on a stand.
12: And that's exactly what I was going to say. There's a feature called Continuity Camera that allows you to use your iPhone as a camera for the Apple TV so that you can do FaceTime calls through the Apple TV.
11: Yes. One other one that I'll mention, this is item 18 in the notes. This is only going to apply, I'm not even sure if any of you listening, this will apply to you, but I've had a person call me, so I thought I would mention it. If you get an email from Fido saying you're being charged a $75 fee because you're still using a 2G phone, it's not a scam. So Rogers is shutting down, they've already shut down their 3G, but they suddenly realized, wait a minute, we still have a 2G out there, which is like, you know, dinosaurs, Catherine.
12: Yeah.
11: Technical dinosaurs. This is only going to affect the few thousand people across Canada who are using a 15 to 20 year old mobile phone. Possibly.
12: You know who you are.
11: Possibly a few with a newer phone, which has been incorrectly set to run on 2G instead of 4G. So, if you are one of those very few people, you will get an email from Fido saying you're being charged this fee. It will be replacing the $3 monthly legacy network usage fee. They did this when they got rid of 3G.
12: Yep.
11: If you've done this, November 27 is when it goes down. November 2027. Just take your phone to a Rogers or Fido store or kiosk. If you got this email, they'll check to see if it needs to be replaced likely or possibly if they just need to change the settings to 4G LTE. Rogers says if your phone does need to be replaced, you can retain your current phone number and plan, and they have $0 options. You don't have to go out and spend $500
12: on
11: that. There. Item 19, Google has expanded the number of Android phone models that can quick share stuff with iPhones and vice versa. Have any of you done this yet, where you share stuff with somebody on an Android phone using what they call quick share and we call AirDrop?
12: What's an Android phone?
11: Okay. It's now available on the S26, 25, and S24 series of Samsung phones, as well as on the Galaxy Z Flip 7, Fold 7, Flip 6, Fold 6, and Trifold. If you have a Google Pixel 10, 9, or 8 series. Not the 8, but the 8A. So 8A, 9 series, or 10 series. So there we go. And I put the settings in there. So we'll have to try this, Catherine, just to see if we can do that. Okay. So the list is there, including the two particular switches that have to be turned on the Android device and on the iPhone. Okay. There we go. Your texts, phone calls are welcome. We've got some emails to get through as well. +1-250-386-1161. We'll squeeze in one more video if we can, Catherine, before we go to break there. This is a really cool one. This is a fellow. Now, actually, we'll save that one because that one needs a little more time. Can I throw you to the one there? This is from Miami. This is item number 44. It's a fascinating time lapse of all the cruise ships sailing into and out of the huge cruise ship terminal row in Miami Beach. This happens every Sunday night. They call it the Sunday Dance. The fellow that created this video, which is just simply a time lapse, he used AI to create the music, and it wrote it in time with the names of the songs. So go and check it out. item number 44 in the show notes. It's about 10 minutes long. It's got a clock in the corner. So you can see, I had no idea. We think of Ogden Point here in Victoria as getting busy when we have three or four cruise ships in a day, Charles. This is like 12 of them coming and going in a couple hours.
12: Oh, yes, that one, yeah. Well, you can go down here in town and watch that happen.
11: Yeah, but these have to come all the way down the channel, right. Do a 360-degree spin. Oh, sorry, I forgot. Alan forgot to mute his phone.
13: Alan?
11: Me bad. Hi, I'm on the air. I'll be right with you. That's the people from our new condos at Shearwater. Okay, so hold on for a sec, and I'll be right with you, people at Shearwater. We're moving in there at the end of July, but we're possibly going to be able to move in sooner because they got their occupancy permit. So they don't probably realize what I'm talking about here, but I'll be right with you. Okay, we have a question here about using cell service when you're in the Gulf Islands. So we're going to do some homework on the challenge with that one, and we'll come back and that much more. Stay with us on Tech Talk.
5: Now this update from the Canadian Press. Iran has launched missiles at Israel today in the first such bombardment since a fragile ceasefire took effect in early April. Multiple explosions have been heard in northern Israel and sirens sounded in several areas. Tehran had warned of retaliation after Israel struck Beirut's southern suburbs without warning, in defiance of Washington's request days ago to stand down. Some 60,000 people marched in this year's Walk with Israel in Toronto. Organizers say the turnout was the largest in the event's 57-year history. The event comes amid ongoing tensions in the Middle East. The federal conservative leader is expected to argue in Calgary tomorrow that a change in federal policy could help push back on separatism talk in Alberta. Pierre Poilievre plans to say that separatist voices do not have an issue with their fellow Canadians. They have a problem with the federal government. And the Prime Minister is heading to Europe later this week for the G7 summit. From the Canadian Press, I'm Brenda Molina Navidad.
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11: Along with Charles Martin from the Victoria Mac and iOS Users Group, we invite you to join Charles and Eitan and me on Wednesday night, 7 p.m. on Zoom, wherever you are. If you're in a different time zone, then obviously it would be a different time, 7 p.m. on 7 Pacific time for the monthly meeting, where they're going to go over our prognostications for everything that's going to come with the 27 family of operating systems to be announced. Actually, no, you don't have to prognosticate. You have to prognosticate here, because on Wednesday you get to review everything.
12: That's right.
11: Oh, that takes the pressure off you.
12: Yeah, I know. Smart, eh? We'll also be talking about, for the holdouts, how to start my... It's much better to get off Shaw email slowly and at your own pace now rather than panic because it's the last minute. So we encourage people who are primarily reliant on Shaw/Rogers email to pick another service, iCloud, Gmail, Outlook, one of those, and sign up for an account there. Start, and all you have to do, it's very simple because Shaw email is going to be working for the foreseeable future, is just forward your Shaw email to that new email address you have.
11: While we can still do that.
12: While we can still do that.
11: Okay, now Yahoo already turned off that feature.
12: Yeah.
11: So bit by bit, Rogers is deprecating these services. There's an email there. I had answered this some time ago from Jim, but I thought it was worth sharing with you. I am with Shaw/Rogers from my internet. I have several email addresses which include variants of my surname. Question, if I change my internet provider and give up on Shaw Rogers, what happens to all those addresses I've had for 20 years? Will they be reassigned to someone else who will now get the mail the sender intended to go to me? No.
12: No. They're retired.
11: Yeah, they are retired. And that's not just a Rogers Shaw thing. That's everybody.
12: Everybody.
11: Yeah, they all get retired. With phone numbers, if you give up on a mobile phone, switch carriers give up that number. Depending on the carrier, because they have to pay for those numbers, and there's a limited number because of area codes. In the U.S. particularly, some carriers were found to be reusing the numbers after 30 days. In Canada, it's at least 6 months, to the best of my knowledge, before that number would get used. But email addresses, no, they do all get retired.
12: Yeah.
11: So, and it's not a question of when you switch internet provider. You can, we're with Rogers, but no, but please do migrate off, especially if we've been talking a lot about traveling. Shaw@shaw.ca email does not work, except on webmail, outside North America. So if you put all your emails and your reservations into a travel folder, and then you arrive in Barcelona, and you go and tap the mail icon on your tablet or your phone, not going to get it specifically.
12: I can list a bunch of reasons why you should never use your provider's email as your primary service, but the main one is that you can't change providers then.
11: Yes.
12: Because you'll lose your email address.
11: And the biggest one with @shaw.ca is there is no two-factor authentication, so all I have to do is trick you into giving me your password, and I'm into your account. No gatekeepers to keep me from doing
12: that's
11: that.
12: Right.
11: And if I can't trick you into giving you the password, if I'm a scammer, I can just run a computer program that keeps guessing, and it never gets told to stop guessing. It just says, oh, now you got it.
12: Yeah.
11: So this is why so many of the scam emails you get, do you buy on Amazon? They're almost all coming from @shaw.ca addresses because the scammers tricked somebody into giving it to them and immediately took over their account. So
12: that's right.
11: Soapbox away. Okay, one of the most neat videos, you will have to watch it to appreciate it, but the sound will still work, is this fellow named Jack. He's 15. So I'm going to get Catherine to play a bit of the video, and I'll explain what makes this particularly significant. His dad's on the guitar. He's at a table.

0: heavens. If you listen carefully, you can hear Jack doing something else. He's building a boat in Lego. Because he's on the autism spectrum. And he can't do one thing. He has to do two. So his dad's off in the corner playing the guitar, and he's sitting there singing away and building this boat out of Lego. It's really special. It's really neat. His dad's found a way to calm things down and help him get a sense of accomplishment. It's really beautiful. And he's not a bad singer either.
1: No.
0: So, again, video number 47 in the notes, or just search YouTube for Jack Brackets 15 Sings the Boxer. I thought that was really special. Apparently, he's got a Jack and Dad is their channel, and they have all sorts of other videos where they find ways around things that you and I take for granted there, but to make otherwise things challenging. The other one that is there is a song. How do I explain this? Okay, so it's two guys, Caleb Dyke and Ben Payne. They have to do their final exam for calculus, and their teacher is a little thinking outside the box. So they rewrote the lyrics to Viva La Vida by Coldplay and made it Viva La Derivada.
1: Yeah.

0: would be admittedly not the greatest singers, but they had to stage the entire video to do this to match the lyrics that they've written the whole thing as part of their final exam for calculus. Go check it out, 45 in the show notes, or search YouTube for Viva La Derivada. I thought that was impressive.
1: Yeah.
0: I hope they got a good mark. They put a lot of work into that.
1: Very clever.
0: Okay, Charles, where should we go to next? We got texts and emails here.
1: Oh, my goodness, so much.
0: Oh, one from Susan that's news to both of us about Samsung.
1: Yeah, where did I find that? Yes, yeah, Samsung will be discontinuing its message app in July. Users who use the Samsung messaging app will need to switch to Google messaging app. This change applies to Galaxy devices running Android 12 or newer. Older devices on Android 11, which you really should not be on at this point, or below, are not impacted and can continue to use the Samsung messaging app, but you're on a very insecure phone. So,
0: yeah. Hallelujah that they're doing that, because finally. I'm sorry, people were saying, how come I'm not getting the text from my sister?
1: Yeah.
0: And I'd say, well, check your text, not there. And I said, but when she talked to me on the phone, I heard it go ding. And I saw it come in. So I said, get her to send another text. Oh, look, it's not coming in from Google Messages. It's coming in from... She goes,
1: Yeah.
0: It's like two doors and you didn't know one existed.
1: That's right.
0: I did not know they were doing that. So, Susan, thank you for that. I'm going to copy that link. And when we take a break in a minute, I will put that into the show notes for everybody else.
1: That will be discontinued in July.
0: Yeah. So, again, the split... on phones, which ones have to make this change and which ones don't?
1: If you're running Android 12 or newer, that's where they're discontinuing the message app. If you're on Android 11 or below, then you're not impacted by this and you can continue to use the Samsung message app. But get off Android 11. It's not very secure.
0: Yes. Good. Okay. Thank you, Susan, for that. This is the best thing about this show. We learn so much. I have to remember to mute my phone. So that's what you heard the sounds there, sir.

0: Years, my unofficial sister, Kat. She was an RCMP.
1: You are a grown man.
0: Kat knows that I love the Minions. And when I was out of the room, this goes back several years. When I was out of the room, she changed, and my phone was unlocked. She changed my the sound of my text tone and my ringtone to the Minions, and dared me to keep it that way. This is what happens when you text me. She dared me to keep that. She should have known better than to dare me. So to this day, then there is a longer one which my wife hates.
2: Hello, la, la, la, la, la.
0: I'm not allowed to use that one.
1: So coming soon to James Bay, that noise.
0: Yes, there we go. But the worst one, depending on your perspective, is the ringtone. Which is also Minions, and I get killed for this one too. Ring.

0: My God.
1: Knowing you, that makes a lot of sense, Alan.
2: So, Kat, if you're listening, there you go. Your legacy lives on that one there. You can find that ringtone, by the way, on the iPhone ringtone store, along with those text tones. There's a better one for Charles in here when somebody, when somebody texts. One okay. That is more up your alley. Let me find it here. Y'all know what that is.
0: That's the Star Trek teleporter sound.
2: Yes, there you go. You can get that one, too.
0: I we don't just sell nerd candy in the store. We have nerds in the store.
2: Oh, dear. Okay. On that note.
1: That's mine.
2: Oh.
1: It's the Dilophosaurus from Jurassic Park.
2: Can you play that again? That is neat. I like that. Where did you get that?
1: I think I specifically cut it out of a YouTube video so that I can put it. I've had it on my phone since you were able to make your own custom ringtones back when I was in high school.
0: Mine are all boring by comparison, so you don't want to hear them.
2: What do you use? Do you use one of the stock ones?
0: No, I just use the standard the stock Apple sounds.
2: Aw, you're no fun.
0: I know.
1: Mine are all Jurassic Park.
2: Okay, we're going to come back with our final segment after this. So here's your chance, especially while we have Charles here, if you have Mac questions, in which case I go, I don't know, let me check with Kyle or A-10 or Charles.
0: Yeah. Happy not to be confused with a Big Mac, that's a sandwich from McDonald's.
2: And now they have a double Big Mac. Which is like four patties.
0: Oh,
2: plus 1-250-386-1161 by phone or by text. Emails to TechTalk, TechTalk at CFAX1070.com.
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5: Final segment for our first show of June of 2026. Next weekend, Karen Coley will be joining us from the new Jump Plus store in Mayfair to help answer your questions.
6: Okay.
5: Couple things to mention here. You may have heard on the news, the feds have asked the CRTC to scrap plans to make streaming services pay 15% of their revenues towards Canadian content. So this, yes, the CRTC is quasi-independent. So when they ask, they will mutter under their breath and then do it. But basically, the streamers, the Disney Pluses, the Amazons, the Apples, they were all required last year to start paying 5% of their revenues to domestic content creation. They're fighting that in court. The money is going, they are paying the money in trust.
6: Right.
5: And so now the CRTC says, we want you to up that to 15%. The government says, wait a minute, we're about to try and negotiate with the Trump administration on renewing CUSMA, Canada-US-Mexico Free Trade Agreement.
6: Yeah, put that on hold.
5: Yes. Plus, even if you did do this, and we weren't doing that, they would just raise the rates for Canadians to pay this extra cost.
6: That's right. In other words, they won't pay it.
5: Yeah.
6: You pay it.
5: Yeah, and then you would all be angry with us. So, CRTC, can you please not do that?
6: Yeah.
5: To which the CRTC has said, the CRTC is aware that the government intends to issue new policy directions to adjust the implementation of the Online Streaming Act. The CRTC will review any new policy directions as they are released. In other words, we will take our sweet time, but yes, we will give in and don't do that. Okay.
6: Well, let's hope.
5: The big one, this is an important one, just below that. This is item number 11 in our notes. If you are running Office 2019 for Mac, it stopped being supported in October of 2023, but as of July 13th of this year, Charles, you will no longer be able to use it to edit, save, or create new files.
6: In other words, it goes read only.
5: Yes. Your stuff is all safe. If you think of it as the can opener is not going to open anymore. Your soup and your jam is all still safe on the shelf. You just need to get a newer can opener.
6: That's right.
5: Okay.
6: You still have the option of buying a permanent, in quotes, license for Microsoft Office.
5: But please don't. Please get the subscription.
6: I'm just saying London Drugs sells that license. It's Office 2024, if I'm not mistaken.
5: Right. You're going to run into the same problem.
6: But you're going to run into the same problem again in a few years.
5: It costs way less and you get way more for the money to get the Microsoft 365 subscription. If you don't want to do that, if you don't use it enough, and this also applies to people running Office 2021 on Windows,
6: yep.
5: Same thing is going to happen starting July 13th. If you don't, and you say, well, I just do a recipe once a month, maybe, you can use free Microsoft Office Online.
6: Yep.
5: It just means it's web-based. That's all. It looks
6: maybe
5: the same.
6: Maybe this is your opportunity to explore LibreOffice.
5: Yes.
6: And, of course, on Macs, you already have Pages, Numbers, Keynote.
5: Yes. If you're going to use Pages in particular, please change the default format of your documents from .pages to .docx. So when you send it to somebody else, they will be able to open it.
6: You won't have to worry about whether or not they have Microsoft Word or not. All word processing programs can open .docx.
5: Yes, but .pages belongs to Pages only, which doesn't work on Windows. Now, there's another half of this as well. If you are using current versions of Microsoft 365, if you have a Mac, it'll have to be running macOS Monterey or later, starting July 13th. And if you have an iPad or an iPhone, it'll have to be running iOS, iPadOS 17 or later.
6: That's right.
5: In many cases, you just simply need to update your device. You just haven't yet.
6: Yeah. And really, you should, if your device can't be upgraded, that's your clue that you have a very old device and you need to buy a new one.
5: This is your soft, gentle warning that it's time to get a newer. It doesn't have to be new, just needs to be newer. The newer you get, the longer you can go before having to deal with this again.
6: Again.
5: I have some people that sit and they say, okay, well, I've got an iPhone that's 8 years old, so I'm going to buy an iPhone 11. And I say, okay, but then that will stop working in September of this year.
6: Yeah.
5: Okay, I'll buy a 12. Okay, that takes you until September of next year.
6: So the rule of thumb, and this applies really across the industry, is if you buy a device, any device, you can expect 7 years of peak performance. And after that, it's on a fast slope down to obsolescence.
5: Yes. Susan, the text you sent us, we checked about the Samsung discontinuing its message app in July. I checked it and started to put it in the show notes, but then I saw U.S. only. So if you're listening to us in the USA, yes, what we said is correct. You will have to switch to the Google Message app. Here in Canada and in other countries, you can continue to use the Samsung Message app if you want. It's going to continue for whatever reason unknown to us at this point. I would suggest you switch to the Google Messages app and uninstall Samsung Messages. Yeah. But you don't have to. That's USA only. The devil is always in the details. One other thing before we go, well, two things actually. Our friend Ron Fraser sent us item number 3, scam emails claiming to be from TD Direct Investing. They look very official. The subject is important reminder about your stock subscription. It's got the right logo and the thing, and it says, "Dear client, we are contacting you to remind you that your stock subscription is currently pending confirmation. In order for the subscription request to remain active, confirmation must be completed and required. Several more paragraphs and a confirm subscription button." But Ron checked the email address and discovered it's coming from td-direct@china-sports-caillou-unofficial.cn.
6: Wow, that's 4 things that I would be red flags in that email address.
5: .cn is not Canadian National Railways. That's the web domain for China. And if you click on the confirm subscription button, it takes you to a real-looking but fake TD Direct web broker login page hosted on a web server in,
6: China.
5: And they just want you to give them your login info so they can start siphoning money out of your account. Never clip or tap on links like this. If you think you have a transaction pending and you use an online broker where you do your own trading, just contact your investment firm by phone.
6: Right.
5: Or by email,
6: exactly.
5: If you have an actual contact for that.
6: Couple of quick things.
5: Yes.
6: John writes in to say, why haven't you mentioned that Peebo Bryson has died, the great singer?
5: Yeah, at the age of 75. I'm sorry, I saw that and went, and watched a couple of videos, but that was earlier in the week. My apologies.
6: Yeah. And also, why do mobile device users have to restart their mobile devices to reset their time zones? Has there been a new time zone invented that we haven't caught
5: on to? There have.
6: Yes, there
5: have. Well, not invented, but changed.
6: Changed.
5: Politics being what it is, there are a myriad of different time zones around the world, some that are 45 minutes on the hour.
6: Mm-hmm.
5: Nepal wanted to be different, so theirs is one of those. Kathmandu is 45 minutes away. Others are 15 minutes. Where you're headed, Catherine, in Australia, you have a couple 30-minute ones.
0: Yeah, Adelaide has the 30-minute one. So that's going to be so confusing. calling my partner.
5: And so when countries decide to change or not do daylight saving time or change their time alignment, then that goes out through a sort of a global organization.
6: That's
5: and
6: right.
5: Then you, that's a really good question. Then yes, it's not a scam. You do need to restart your phone. Otherwise, if you communicate with somebody, or especially if you go to said place, you will be on the wrong time.
6: That's right.
5: Text here, do you have to pay for special ringtones? You do if you get them from the Apple ringtone store. They're like 99 cents, but it is much easier now to make your own. They made it much easier with iOS 26.
6: Yeah, if you can capture any kind of audio sample, you can make a ringtone. Yes.
0: It used to be really hard to make them in iTunes back like
5: oh, yeah,
0: 15 years
5: so,
0: ago.
5: So I'm dictating a note into my Notes app. Instructions on how to make your own ringtones. So that will be in the show for next week. I will do that. That's what I do. I just dictate. I have a Notes app where I keep track as anybody sends us questions or things we should talk about. One of the other things Charles will do next weekend that is a demo of using Apple Pay without actually using it.
6: Right.
5: So you can do that. That's the most valuable thing.
6: It's the easiest thing in the world, especially if you have an Apple Watch. Oh, my God.
5: Yes. But if you're going traveling, even if you're not using Apple Pay, means the merchant never gets your card number. And
6: right.
5: It's a Google Wallet now on Android phones.
6: That's right.
5: On there. Okay, that was a lot.
6: We Charles, covered a lot of ground, it's true.
5: See you on Wednesday.
6: Yes.
5: For the Zoom meeting.
6: For the Zoom meeting.
5: Find Charles's contact info along with the link to the Zoom meeting in the show notes. Catherine, thanks for doing triple duty today, doing
0: yes.
5: everything.
6: You grew a third arm just to do that. It was so busy.
0: There was a lot of things. We did a lot of things today.
5: Get out there and enjoy the Oak Bay Tea Party, Africa Fest, Vic West Fest, or whatever events are on in your community where you live. Thanks for joining us. We'll leave you a little bit of 40 Fingers and Thunderstruck by AC/DC. Not the contest. Don't text.

0: 2020. The FIFA World Cup kicks off when Mexico hosts South Africa Thursday at noon. 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
6: From the National Newsroom of the Canadian Press, I'm Brenda Molina Navidad. Iran has launched missiles at Israel today in the first such bombardment since a fragile ceasefire took effect in early April.
7: That action comes after Tehran had warned of retaliation after Israel struck Beirut's southern suburbs in defiance of Washington's request days ago to stand down.
8: Two people were killed in Beirut and 20 were hurt. Local resident Hassan Jalwan says, "This is the second time they've targeted this area. As you can see, it's a civilian area. There's nothing here, and I don't know of anything here." Israeli Prime Minister Benjamin Netanyahu's office says the strikes were in retaliation for the Iranian-backed Hezbollah firing at northern Israel earlier Sunday. I'm Haya Pinjwani.
6: Organizers say this year's Walk with Israel turnout was the largest in the event's 57-year history, estimating more than 60,000 people attended the march in Toronto. Among those who took part was Cheyenne Mokhtaria.
9: I think it's not a good idea to separate people by some, you know, by differentiating in terms of religion, or a, you know, geography, or geopolitics, whatever. And above everything and beyond everything, we're humans, and we want peace and togetherness.
6: The event comes amid ongoing tensions in the Middle East and repeated protests in Canada over the war in Gaza. The federal conservative leader is expected to argue in Calgary tomorrow that a change in federal policy could help push back on separatism talk in Alberta. Pierre Poilievre plans to say that separatist voices do not have an issue with their fellow Canadians. They have a problem with the federal government. Prime Minister Mark Carney is heading to Europe on Thursday with stops in Ireland and France for the G7 summit.
10: This year's G7 gathering was delayed by a day due to festivities for Flag Day and U.S. President Donald Trump's birthday in the United States. France says the focus of the summit will be on reducing global inequalities, while Carney's office says he'll be positioning Canada as the reliable partner in a period of global uncertainty. Carleton University professor Fenn Osler-Hampson says the real discussions at the summit will happen when Trump is out of the room and revolve around how the leaders handle the unpredictable president. Before the summit, Carney will be meeting with political and business leaders in Paris and Dublin to advance trade ties with the European economies. Craig Lord, The Canadian Press, Ottawa.
6: Coming up in business this week, many economists expect the Bank of Canada to keep its policy interest rate on hold at 2.25%. Statistics Canada will release its international merchandise trade numbers for April. The country posted a merchandise trade surplus of $1.8 billion in March. And the Global Energy Show is set to kick off in Calgary. Now in entertainment, the summer box office is booming.
11: Sink into the chair.
6: The slasher spoof Scary Movie topped ticket sales with an estimated $55 million U.S. over the weekend in North America. This is the Canadian Press. In sports, the Toronto Blue Jays beat the Baltimore Orioles 6-4 in today's MLB action. With wins in the final two games of the three-game series, Toronto pulled ahead of the Orioles for third place in the American League East. Sports Illustrated magazine says Vancouver is the best of 16 cities hosting World Cup matches. In fact, both Canadian host cities fared well on the list, with Toronto ranking number 3 just after Seattle. Canada's first group stage game is Friday in Toronto against Bosnia and Herzegovina. Iran's soccer team has arrived in Mexico to prep for the World Cup.
12: They had to move their training base from Tucson, Arizona to Tijuana along the border because of problems with processing visas during the Iran war. Iran defender Ehsan Hajsafi says in a video from FIFA that the team is finally happy to have arrived, but he criticizes soccer's governing body for some members of the team's entourage still lacking U.S. visas. I'm Donna Water.
6: From the Canadian Press, I'm Brenda Molina Navidad.
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16: Welcome, everyone. I'm Richard Krause. I hope you're doing well, that you're staying happy, healthy, and safe. It's a big show. Let's jump right in. Later on, we'll meet queer feminist author and high priestess of home mixology, Lindsay Mirbaum. She is an author and mixologist specializing in custom-themed drink recipes like the themed drink she creates for her books. Today, we talk about her new novel, Vampires at Sea, which is a kind of Anne Rice meets Love Boat romp featuring two ageless vampires on a cruise. It's a lot of fun, and it's a bit later on. First, let's meet singer, songwriter, TV host, producer, director, and composer Kevin Gillis, creator of the legendary animated show The Raccoons. He's ushering in a new era for the franchise as its iconic music is released digitally for the first time. Last month, the original version of the theme song Run With Us, performed by Lisa Lougheed, arrived on streaming services and hit the top of the charts. This leads into the release this month of Evergreen Nights, the first full album in the collection featuring newly remastered originals with fresh interpretations from contemporary artists as part of a larger multi-phase expansion. Evergreen Nights is available now wherever you legally buy, download, and stream music.
17: This is the Evergreen Forest. Quiet, peaceful, serene. Until Burt Raccoon wakes up. Life would be simple in the forest except for Cyril Sneer. And his life would be simple except for the raccoons.
16: Kevin Gillis, join me via Zoom from Ottawa. Let's go back a ways. So you were born in a place called Chesterville, Ontario. You grew up in a rural area before getting involved with the folk scene in Ottawa in the 1970s. Tell me about your musical background. You opened for people like Chris Christopherson. You worked on shows like Celebrity Cooks. How did all that feed into your storytelling and songwriting style?
18: Oh, boy. Well, first of all, I have to correct one thing. I was born in Ottawa. I grew up in France, and I moved to back to Canada when I was almost 10. But when my wife Sally and I got married, we lived in the nuns' convent in Chesterville, Ontario. And how did this all play into my musical career? I think my parents had a lot to do with it. Our cottage, my parents' cottage, was in the Upper Ottawa Valley, and my parents were very cognizant and very supportive of anything environmental and taking care of shorelines and animals and, you know, planting trees and replanting trees. And I think that that really instilled in me, I think, a respect for our other living creatures on Earth, including animals, fish, and trees. I still talk to trees, and I like doing that, actually. In fact, it's probably my number one hobby. What people don't realize, my number one hobby is I call it a self-proclaimed landscaper, although I can't lift rocks the way I used to anymore. But anyway, but the Northern Ontario or the Mid-Northern Ontario landscape, and I think the nature itself really instilled in me as well a love of music and songwriting. And my mother, she sent me away to the nuns to learn how to play piano, but they sent me home and told her to save her money.
16: And what were you listening to? I mean, you were playing folk music. What were your sort of influences?
18: Oh, great question. I think Gordon Lightfoot, Bob Dylan, Peter Palmieri. I coincidentally ended up actually playing guitar for Mary Travers for many years. And it was just a love of my life. I remember when I got the job, actually, and I was the music director, John Stroll, who ended up being my co-writing partner on pretty well all the music and Raccoons and RoboCop, the series, and many, many shows. And he said, whatever you do, don't play Puff the Magic Dragon. And I went, why? I said, I love that song. And John said, Mary hates it.
16: And, was it just that she was expected to sing it over and she had sung it 10,000 times and she was exactly expected to do it?
18: And people would call out, you know, we'd be doing shows all over, you know, North America, and people would always call out, Puff the Magic Dragon, you know, and I would start it up. I'm sorry, I've got a new guitar player, she would say, and he doesn't know the song yet. Yes, I do. And I start playing it. She'd give me that stink eye and it would be like, okay, Kev.
16: Did she? Did you ever finish it? Did you ever start it? And then she'd just give in and sing, or no?
18: No.
16: Wow.
18: No, that never happened.
16: That is a strong reaction to a song that people know and love. Probably the most popular song she ever recorded.
18: Yeah, it was. And I knew it too. You know, it's
16: You're listening to Kevin Gillis on The Richard Krause Show. The Raccoons album Evergreen Nights is available now wherever you legally buy, download, and stream music. So you've worn a lot of hats, singer, songwriter, TV host, and producer, director, composer. Is there one of those that of your creative personalities that feels most natural to you, or is it just various parts of your brain respond to various things differently?
18: Oh, I think I'm kind of an amateur explorer and explorer of the mind, I guess, and just new experiences. And I saw, you know, I had never, frankly, I used to draw a lot, but I'd never done animation. Actually, a little bit of animation in a series I did way back when called Bang Bang You're Alive, but before Raccoons, I hadn't done any animation, and I just, you know, when the opportunity, because originally the Raccoons was going to be puppets, and Gary Dunford, the writer, he was, you know, one of the writers on Bruno Gerussi shows, and we met together on Celebrity Cooks of all places, and we would dream up ideas, and one of the ideas we dreamt up was the Christmas Raccoons, and it was going to be puppets and Bruno Gerussi originally. And we would do all this while we were eating the leftovers, you know, because we did three shows a day. And
16: that's right.
18: You know, Bruno had to keep, he had to keep an eye on his weight and his waist. And he said, oh, you guys, no, you go, you take the food. And Gary and I would oblige. But
16: Celebrity Cooks is a show I wish that they would rerun. I grew up watching it. And I can't find it anywhere, and I would love nothing more than to sit down with an afternoon of Celebrity Cooks.
18: It was a fun show. I had a couple of, I call them slightly embarrassing things. There was one time that I actually got to be the guest because they went to get the real star. I mean, I was just the guy, I was the music guy on the side. I was the David Letterman band of one.
16: Right, yeah.
18: They went to get the real star, and they opened his dressing room door was locked. So they were going to do, I guess, probably you know, whatever they do to what they were going to do to Kash Patel when he didn't wake up. They were going to break the door down, but finally somebody had a key, and they got in. And the guy was, sadly, was lying on the floor with a bottle of rum empty beside him, wow. Having a snooze.
16: Yeah.
18: So I got called on. And the other time, oh, my gosh, I ended up, it was a very famous, it was Oscar Peterson was the guest.
16: Wow.
18: And Oscar, I love his music. I mean, just... He's like the guru, you know. And there's Bruno. You know, Oscar's playing the piano. Bruno goes, hey, Kev, come on over, bring your guitar, play along. And I'm like, what? I just came over and watched. Yeah. I just held my guitar and watched. You know.
16: Anyway. Well, talk about the raccoons, because it started in 1980 as a Christmas special. And tell me a little bit about how it evolved over the years to become this kind of, you know, sensation that it became. And it was known for really kind of sophisticated storytelling. There was emotional depth. There was a great soundtrack. So tell me about, I guess, shepherding it along to that point where it became very popular.
18: We, as I mentioned, Gary and I, we came up with the original idea, and Gary ended up getting a job moving off to, not that we didn't have jobs, but they may not have been well paying, but they certainly fed us well. But Gary ended up going off to work for the Toronto Sun, and I was working with Mary quite a bit at that time. And I decided to pick the idea up, and I saw an animated special, a primetime animated special, and I really liked it. And I thought, you know, it would be kind of interesting. We'd have a lot more latitude to play different, having the characters be in different places and using animation, you know, the tools that it actually gives you. So I decided to move it into animation and developed the story a bit more and brought some music into it. Songs actually that Gary and I had written originally. And when we finally got it off the ground, I thought originally it was only going to be a special one time. I never thought of it as series. And CBC called about 3 days after it aired that year in 1980. It was Christmas 1980. They called and they said, you'll be very pleased to know that you've hit, I think it was over 2 million people. I think we outdrew Hockey Night in Canada that week. Or maybe Hockey Night in Canada might have been on a break. I don't know. Yeah. but we did very good numbers, and they asked if we would consider doing another special. And that's when The Raccoons on Ice was born, and we did a hockey special.
16: You're listening to Kevin Gillis on The Richard Krause Show. The Raccoons album Evergreen Nights is available now wherever you legally buy, download, and stream music. More with Kevin after the break.
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8: Welcome back, everyone. I'm Richard Krause, and thanks for hanging out with me today. I appreciate it. Later in the show, we'll meet Lindsay Murbaum, author and mixologist. We'll talk about her new book, Vampires at Sea, and how she creates new cocktails for each of her books and characters. That's a little bit later on. First, let's get back to my conversation with singer, songwriter, TV host, producer, director, and composer Kevin Gillis. He's also the man behind the beloved Canadian animated classic, The Raccoons, launched with holiday specials in the early 1980s before turning into a long-running hit series. The show captured audiences worldwide with its charming characters, environmental themes, and unforgettable music set in the evergreen forest. A multi-talented storyteller and singer-songwriter, Gillis poured his passion into every aspect of the franchise, including its iconic songs like Run With Us. Now, more than 40 years later, he's bringing the magic back with an exciting new project, the first ever digital release of the long-lost Raccoons soundtracks through 604 Records. This includes remastered original albums like the upcoming Evergreen Nights, fresh covers by contemporary artists, and bonus material to introduce the timeless tunes to a whole new generation. When we left the conversation, Kevin Gillis was talking about the first Raccoons Christmas special and how that led to more. Here he picks up the story.
9: So we'd ended up doing two specials, and that begat a third and a fourth special. And at that point, the CBC and BBC together commissioned us to go in and do a series, and Disney came aboard at that point as well, the very early Disney Channel. We ended up in 180 countries eventually. We changed styles along the way. I think if you watch the shows, you'll see artistic, you know, in the artwork. Very Cyril originally was gray, and he ended up being pink. That was our animation director, Paul Shibley, said, "Kevin, I think it needs a little color." And I said, "Okay, what do you suggest?" I suggest pink. I said, "Okay, pink aardvark. Why not?"
8: Well, and let's talk about the music, because there is this idea that music was very central to, I think, the success of the Raccoons. And now you're bringing back the Raccoons' music to digital platforms, which is kind of exciting.
9: It's 604 Records. We made 37 years after the fact.
8: Wow.
9: We made a partnered with them, made a record deal with Jonathan Simpkin and Wendy Boomer, their whole gang. The label's owned by Nickelback, actually.
8: And
9: they've got some great artists on, you know, Fionn and Marianas Trench. They had, I guess, well, oh boy, I'm trying to think. They a whole bunch of people. And we ended up, Jonathan, I was introduced to by the CBC to Jonathan, actually, about a year and a half ago. And he really liked the whole idea. He had not done anything in this field at all, but he liked the songs. And he said, you know, maybe we should try a record deal. So the single got released. It's Lisa Lougheed doing Run With Us. And it got released about 3 weeks ago tomorrow, I think. And I just got told it's over 100,000 streams already. And it's just jumping. Like last week it was 40,000. Now it's 100,000.
8: And well, there's a whole generation out there that grew up with it who are now rediscovering these songs.
9: Richard, exactly. They're our biggest fan fandom, I guess you call it, are millennials and Gen Zers, Gen Zers, and they're having kids of their own. And we've got a great social media following. And
8: what do you think was the appeal originally, and what do you think is the long-lasting appeal?
9: I think we did not write down for kids. We wrote a family series. The CBC gave us a primetime slot. And we wrote as to the highest denominator, and by doing that, the stories were quite sophisticated, and people would take what you know what they wanted to take out of the shows. I think, from our perspective, I think the fact that we did so many themes around sustainability and the environment and climate change. And this is back, remember, in the 1980s.
8: You're listening to Kevin Gillis on The Richard Krause Show. The Raccoons album Evergreen Nights is available now wherever you legally buy, download, and stream music.
9: And now they're even more, they carry more import now than they probably did then. Then they were kind of like, oh, yeah, you had a solar-powered car in a race against Cyril Sneer? Yeah, it was called a solar coaster, you know? And now we've got those cars. I mean, in those days, that was sci-fi, you know?
8: Not many people get to have something that lasts for four decades that still really resonates with people. How does it make you feel that this idea that you had in 1980 is getting a second life now, or maybe it's the third or fourth life, I don't know, but it's getting a new life now all of a sudden?
9: It's the second life. It's we went off the air, I think, generally probably in the early 2000s. I mean, I moved on. Raccoons, the last episode was produced in early 1992, and I moved on and did I went to the dark side. I produced some live action shows like RoboCop and effects series and a couple of Universal Soldier movies for Showtime. And, you know, that kind of wore me out and I came back to animation. But it's, you know, it's a really good question though, Richard, because it makes me feel that there's a bit of a legacy there. And I honestly, I try to write back when people write comments in either on YouTube or on Instagram or TikTok or whatever. I try to write back to them because they share stories. I mean, some of them, you know, they bring tears to your eyes, you know, about people had, you know, they lived in houses where the parents were fighting all the time and the kids would, they would retreat to their bedrooms. And if they had a VHS player, they'd shove the cassette in and, you know, that kind of thing, or kids who say that they got into the business of working for the forestry or environmental scientists and that, and that's where they got started. And they write about that, and I go, oh, my God. It's like, you know, you have more than creating a show, you kind of have a bit of a moral obligation to, you know, to do something with that time that you have, you know, putting something out there. It's not just a story. It's you're actually passing something on to people.
8: I've had more than one songwriter tell me that, you know, you write as well, you know, you're a songwriter, you write something, you put it out in the world and it becomes a hit or it doesn't, or people like it or they don't. But then years later, people say, oh, we played that song at my wedding or at my mother's funeral or whatever it might be. Yeah. And that is where it becomes something more than just, you know, a song that you bashed out in the studio in an afternoon. It becomes something that becomes part of a larger legacy. And I think it's pretty great.
9: It's very true. And, you know, I'm very, very grateful and thankful for this. I'm having fun. Yeah. Like, you know, my friends are saying, aren't you thinking about retiring one of these days? You know, and I go, why? Yeah. You know, this is fun. And I get to work with a lot of young people now. And, you know, it's great to be able to pass on any experiences or any help that you can, you know, because there were people who helped me when I was starting out, and I'll never forget them, you know.
8: You've been listening to Kevin Gillis on The Richard Krause Show. The Raccoons album, Evergreen Nights, is available now wherever you legally buy, download, and stream music. Next up, we're going to meet Lindsay Murbaum. Her book, Vampires at Sea, is available now wherever you buy fine books. So we'll talk about vampires and we'll talk about what happens when two vampires go on a cruise together. But she does something that's kind of near and dear to my heart. If you've ever heard my segment, Booze and Reviews, where I review a movie and suggest a drink, she does something very similar. She creates drinks for her characters. More on that up next.
4: Now this update from the Canadian Press. Iran has launched missiles at Israel today in the first such bombardment since a fragile ceasefire took effect in early April. Organizers say this year's Walk with Israel turnout was the largest in the event's 57-year history, estimating more than 60,000 people attended the march in Toronto. The event comes amid ongoing tensions in the Middle East and repeated protests in Canada over the war in Gaza. The federal conservative leader is expected to argue in Calgary tomorrow that a change in federal policy could help push back on separatism talk in Alberta. Pierre Poilievre plans to say that separatist voices do not have an issue with their fellow Canadians. They have a problem with the federal government. Prime Minister Mark Carney is heading to Europe on Thursday with stops in Ireland and France for the G7 summit. Coming up in business this week, many economists expect the Bank of Canada to keep its policy interest rate on hold at 2.25%. Statistics Canada will release its international merchandise trade numbers for April. From the Canadian Press, I'm Brenda Molina Navidad.
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8: Welcome back, everyone. I'm Richard Krause, and thanks for spending part of your day with me today. I appreciate it. My guest today is Lindsay Meerbaum, a queer feminist author and the celebrated High Priestess of Home Mixology. As the founder of Pick Your Potions, a witchy consortium blending cocktails, mocktails, and literary magic, she crafts unforgettable drinks inspired by books, moods, and themes. Her signature booktails have earned her a devoted following amongst readers and cocktail enthusiasts. In her latest release, the queer horror comedy Vampires at Sea, Lindsay takes readers on a smutty, emotional, vampire-filled Black Sea cruise packed with orgies, narcissism, and supernatural drama. Lindsay Meerbaum joined me via Zoom. The book actually began a few years ago, and then you put it aside. Do you have a little pile of things that have been started and abandoned that every now and again you go back and have a look at?
23: Absolutely, and I think that's true for most writers. I have published going on 3 books, but I've written probably about 8 total. Yeah. So with this one, with Vampires at Sea, I had this idea that I wanted to write about a marriage, and I wanted to write about a couple, an artsy, kind of classy couple that goes on a cruise and meets another partner that they both fall in love with. I thought, this is a cool concept, but I had no idea what to do with the concept. I didn't have any plot beyond that. And then COVID happened, and I didn't want to write about cruise ships anymore. So I put that aside. And a few years later, I was teaching a class about vampires and cannibals. And I was reading everything interesting I could find about vampires, in particular, less typical vampire representations. Like, for example, Claire Coda's Woman Eating, where vampires are daywalkers, where they can get by without harming people, but they still have certain instincts, etc. And it just occurred to me one day, oh, okay, this concept I had about this couple on a cruise ship, they should be emotional vampires. They should go on this ship with everyone on vacation, hiding from their demons, facing their demons, arguing with their partners, etc. And they should emotionally feed off these people and have their own adventure where they meet another partner and emotional mayhem ensues.
8: And often emotional vampires are known as energy vampires as well. If you've ever watched What They Do in the Shadows, there was, I think, an energy vampire on that one. And you get a sort of an idea of what that concept is. What made the cruise ship the perfect setting? Is it just that there's a whole lot of people in one, you know, specific area?
23: I'm glad, first of all, that you brought up What We Do in the Shadows, because that's my favorite show / movie. Yeah. And I will say, these vampires are much sexier than Colin Robinson. That's one key difference. It's a display, it's a smorgasbord of human feeling. Everyone's crammed into this ship together, expecting a good time. There's karaoke lounges where people are crying over their exes. There's bars, swim-up bars, and pita chips in the pool, and people going to lectures, and people experiencing different products that are being sold to them and such. And so it's just a perfect carnival, actually. Yes, it's a perfect carnival of human feeling. It's a great opportunity for them to feed off. And in Vampires at Sea, one of the vampires feeds off of desire for herself more than anything, and the other one feeds off of sorrow and depression. So he also bums everybody out and has a great time doing that.
8: And that's Rebecca and Hugh are the characters. So Rebecca is confident. She's kind of narcissistic. She is unapologetic. Hugh struggles with his vampire-ness, his vampire nature a little bit more. Tell me about creating them and you know, why it is that they are the two perfect characters to put at the center of this story.
23: Well, I definitely wanted to do a little bit of an homage to Anne Rice. I love the triangular relationship she introduced in Interview with the Vampire, where you have one self-hating vampire, Louis, who grapples with his humanity and his morality, and then you have Lestat on the other side, who absolutely unabashedly embraces his vampire nature, more like Rebecca, and who, really despises humans in some ways, but also loves human things, like he loves champagne.
8: You're listening to Lindsay Mirbaum on The Richard Krause Show. Her book, Vampires at Sea, is available wherever you buy fine books.
23: And so Rebecca is much more like Lestat. She loves herself beyond anything else. She's absolutely confident in herself and her abilities and her beauty. And she kind of swans around the ship, you know, garnering attention from people. And then Hugh is brooding and quiet and artistic and very old world. And it's harder for him to feed on the ship, which is part of why they go out looking for another partner, mm-hmm. and part of how in Vampires at Sea they find this other character named Heaven, who's a social media influencer. And they're very much not of this time, so it's very interesting to watch them interact with a social media influencer. So because they're so removed from this world, I think Rebecca, the narrator, is really able to give us a great perspective on what's happening from the sense of a non-human person. Mm-hmm.

0: display of consumption. And Rebecca notes all of this rather glibly and then just moves on past.
1: This is a story very much about embracing one's true self, I guess, embracing the curse of maybe you could see that of being a vampire, knowing when to let go. All that kind of stuff is woven into the fabric of this. What do you hope that readers take away from this? It's a, you know, it's an allegory. It's a vampire story, but it's an allegory for human life as well, I think.
0: Yeah. Well, I hope that readers have a good time reading Vampires at Sea, first of all. I hope that they have as much fun reading it as I did writing it, because I had a really great time with Rebecca and Rebecca's voice. In terms of what readers should take away from the book, this book really explores a lot about queer culture and the intersection of queer culture and the artist community. And so I think that there's some fun jokes in there for people to take away regarding just the rainbow identity out there and all the various representations of our humanity that come out when we're on vacation, which is a refrain in the book, by the way. We're on vacation. it's a refrain that repeats throughout the book. So I would like people to really, you know, think about also the nature of travel and vacation and consumerism as well. The book explores some of that, some of the greenwashing that happens, for example, on cruise ships. There's reference to that as well. But more than anything, I would like people to maybe see themselves represented here and to feel in on the joke and to have a really good time with that.
1: You've mentioned Interview with the Vampire, Anne Rice, of course. You know, there was a certainly my generation, if you hadn't read Anne Rice, you simply weren't, you know, in the loop, because it lived at the very center of popular culture. But vampires and vampire literature, there is an absolute mountain of it out there. Tell me some of your influences in that way from beyond Interview with a Vampire and Anne Rice.
0: Well, certainly that is a real good one. But also Carmilla, which is one of the original vampire novels by Sheridan Le Fanu, is a wonderful vampire novel with a female vampire, which is also pretty rare. Dracula being, of course, the first really, really famous vampire novel that we all know, portrayed vampires as male figures. But Carmilla, which is even older, features a female vampire, and you don't actually see any blood. The fangs are not introduced until Dracula, so it's a really interesting kind of sapphic story. That's, again, even older than what we recognize most of us as the first vampire story. So that was definitely a reference for me. So again, as I mentioned, Claire Coda's Woman Eating is another fantastic vampire novel that does involve consuming human blood, but in a less traditional manner, and also portrays a vampire that's able to daywalk, as are mine, and that can survive, at least temporarily, without consuming from people.
1: You're listening to Lindsay Mirbaum on The Richard Krause Show. Her book, Vampires at Sea, is available now wherever you buy fine books. When we come back, we have lots more with Lindsay, and we'll talk about some special cocktails to drink while you read her book.
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11: Welcome back, everyone. I'm Richard Krause, and thanks for being along for the ride today. I appreciate it. My guest today is Lindsay Murbaum, a queer author, literary witch, and the high priestess of home mixology. Through her project Pick Your Potions, she stirs up enchanting cocktails and mocktails that perfectly capture the vibe of your favorite books. Her new novella, Vampires at Sea, is a deliciously filthy laugh-out-loud horror comedy about two emotional vampires from San Francisco who board a Black Sea cruise looking for pleasure, drama, and a feast of human desires. Lindsay Murbaum joined me via Zoom. There are some rules, I think, that we often associate with vampires. The sunlight hits them, they're going to burst into flames, but daywalkers, I mean, is an established branch of literature and films. Yeah. There's even a movie called Daywalkers. But tell me a little bit about breaking some of what I might consider to be the general rules about vampires as you're putting this together.
12: I broke all the rules, I'll tell you. So I always thought that some of the vulnerabilities of vampires, for example, silver, crosses, certain things that Anne Rice also did away with, I thought they were a bit silly, because I thought, these are these immortal beings, they're supposed to be so powerful and so strong, why on earth would they be so susceptible to something so every day, so common? In Salem's Lot, for example, Stephen King's the movie based on Stephen King's novel, they use tongue depressor crosses to repel the vampires. Popsicle stick crosses. I just think that's really hilarious. So I decided to create vampires that really weren't susceptible to much. I think their downfall is their own relationship and their more human failings in terms of their emotions. But physically, they're pretty impervious. They walk around in the sun. They don't have to feed off of blood. They feed off feeling. And they can survive without doing that, but they don't feel as well. They can swim. They can. They're strong. They're fast. And they're a bit hypnotic, but they don't really have a lot of traditional vulnerabilities. You know, if you threatened them with a stake, it would be fine. Nothing would happen to them. they're really, truly very powerful and immortal beings, which I think makes them all the more terrifying that they're just walking around, you know, in their sunglasses on a cruise ship with in their sandals with everybody else.
11: The painting on the cover of the book also holds a special place for you.
12: Yes, we're going to have to talk about Anne Rice again.
11: Yeah.
12: The painting on the cover of the book is actually The Fall of the Rebel Angels by Peter Bruegel the Elder. And this painting is referenced in a scene in an Interview with the Vampire where Claudia and Louis are in Armand's lair under the theater with the other vampires, and they see this painting on the wall. I looked it up because I was curious, what does this look like? And I found it absolutely compelling. It's this chaotic scene with all these bizarre creatures and a real, like, just erratic color going around. And so I looked at that and used that as a reference when I was writing. I like to put a little image in my draft when I'm writing, and I return to it frequently as kind of an inspiration point. And so that picture ended up being sent to my publisher when they were like, hey, do you have any influences, any ideas for covers? And I was like, no, I do not. I am not great at design. That is not my strong suit. But here's an image I was using as a reference point for whatever that's worth. And it ended up being on the cover. So I just love that there's a secret hidden Anne yep. Rice reference on the cover that nobody even knows about unless they hear that story. So that's fun, I think.
11: Every week on the radio, I do a thing called Booze and Reviews.
12: Ooh.
11: And in Booze and Reviews, I review a movie, which is what I do generally, is my profession. I'm a film critic. And then I pair it with a cocktail or two. And we have been doing this for years. You also do this, which I kind of love as well. So tell me a little bit about a Vampires at Sea cocktail or a mocktail that you might create for the readers.
12: Yeah, I should send you the compendium, actually. We have a booklet that my partner and I partnered on to create called the Signature Drinkies Compendium, and it's four cocktails and one mocktail designed for Vampires at Sea.
11: You're listening to Lindsay Murbaum on The Richard Krause Show. Her book, Vampires at Sea, is available now wherever you buy fine books.
12: The names are things like We're on Vacation, which has a which is a rum drink. Yeah. Heaven is just named for the character Heaven. Lilitu, which is a reference to the succubus vampires of ancient Sumeria, which is also a reference to Hughes' work. That one's one of my favorites. It's a mocktail with elderflower, yuzu, Meyer lemon, and jasmine.
11: Wow. Wow.
12: Yeah, it's absolutely stunning. That's one of my favorite ones. And then I have another one called Ennui, which is for Hugh. And this is a mezcal rinse with gin and Strega. I don't know if you're familiar with the Strega liqueur.
11: I don't know what that is. No.
12: It's a Italian liqueur. It's botanical and it's bright yellow. It's beautiful.
11: Wow.
12: Yeah.
11: Wow.
12: And with a lemon twist. That's a real, real fun one. And actually, some of these drinks have been served at bars that I visit, bookstore bars that I visited on my book tour. So I've gotten to hang out with readers while we sip on these drinks that I've created. But yeah, I've been doing this for a long time. I've made over 100 booktails, I call them, the cocktails or mocktails that I make to support books. I started doing that with my first novel, and I offered other writers that an opportunity to have a booktail made for their book, and the initial response was pretty overwhelming. There were a lot of people who were like, yes, I would love a drink made for my book. So I'm still doing it 5-6 years into it. And so, of course, I have to make drinks for my own book,
11: yeah.
12: You know, especially when they're on a cruise ship, you know, and the drinks are practically free.
11: And how do you come up with the recipes? You're not making rum and cokes for, you know, the various characters. You're using very interesting ingredients. Tell me, is it just try it once? Nope, that's terrible. Add a bit more of this. Do it again. And you just do that over and over again until you get it something palatable?
12: I do, but it usually doesn't take so many rounds because I have an idea of what kind of flavors will combine well, and also what proportions to use. I teach mixology, actually, so I have a lot of knowledge about how to construct a drink. But when I create a book tale, I read the book and I study the book and I take notes regarding any references to food or drink, but also color themes, certain scents, you know, other things that might occur around important scenes or moments in the book, moments of revelation, etc. You know, say a character is like eating a cookie when something really key to the plot happens, or say, you know, they smell strawberries every time they see the woman that they're in love with or something, then okay, I'm gonna like figure out what's in a cookie. Is there anything in there I can work with? You know, just pull some chocolate from that, pull some strawberry, and then try to just use those flavors in innovative ways. For example, infusing liquors with things like apple, you know, peach, cherries, etc., doing infusions and creating syrups and other things. I try to create recipes that other people could follow, even if they don't have access to a wide variety of liqueurs and bitters and things like that. So I do a lot of syrups and infusions and things that you can do by simply getting fruit and flowers from a grocery store or off the internet.
11: That was Lindsay Murbaum, author and mixologist. Her new book, Vampires at Sea, is available now wherever you buy fine books. Big thanks to Lindsay for coming by. Big thanks to Kevin Gillis. You can find the Raccoons album Evergreen Nights wherever you legally buy, download, and stream music. A big thanks to both of them. Of course, my biggest thanks goes to you for listening. I'm Richard Krause. Stay happy, stay healthy, stay safe, stay weird. We'll talk to you again soon.
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18: From the National Newsroom of the Canadian Press, I am Brenda Molina-Navidad. The Israeli military says Iran has made a grave mistake. Sirens sounded in several areas of Israel today and millions of people ran for shelter as Tehran launched missiles in the first such bombardment since a fragile ceasefire took effect in early April. Iran has since closed its western airspace to brace for a possible response. An official with the United Jewish Appeal Federation has rejected suggestions that the annual Walk with Israel event in Toronto is divisive. Sarah Lefton says it's meant to celebrate what she calls shared values, like freedom and democracy. Organizers say more than 60,000 people are estimated to have participated in today's march that saw increased police presence. Conservative leader Pierre Poilievre is said to argue that new federal direction can ease separatist concerns in Alberta.
19: Poilievre says locking arms with other provinces is key to keeping a strong Alberta within a united Canada. In an excerpt of a speech he's expected to give in Calgary on Monday, the Conservative leader says new federal policies to promote resource extraction and give provinces like Alberta and Quebec more control over immigration could help to ease separatist concerns. Poilievre says he and his Conservative caucus plan to campaign across Alberta all summer ahead of a fall vote on whether the province will consider a future separation referendum. Prime Minister Mark Carney says a recent industrial carbon pricing deal with Alberta shows the province can work within the federal system. Craig Lord, The Canadian Press, Ottawa.
18: Canada will get a new Governor General tomorrow as Louise Arbour is installed during a ceremony steeped in tradition.
20: There have been 30 Governors General since Confederation. The first was Lord Monck, who previously served as Governor of British North America. Vincent Massey became the first Canadian appointed to the post in 1952. The Governor General represents Canada's head of state and exercises almost all of the King's powers and responsibilities. But only the monarch can name a new Governor General on the advice of the Prime Minister. That means incumbents in the office can't choose their successors. Jason White, The Canadian Press.
18: Police still have no suspects in custody after a weekend shooting near an Ohio street festival wounded multiple people. Toledo Deputy Police Chief Joe Heffernan gave an update.
0: 12 people were struck with bullets. That's what we have right now. Two of them critical. We're processing the scene. We do have some evidence, and we're following up on some leads.
18: Police haven't identified any potential suspects. Some Canadian travelers are looking to electric vehicles as a way to steer clear of gas stations and higher fuel prices expected this summer. Turo Canada's Bassem El Rahimi says EV bookings at the peer-to-peer rental marketplace jumped significantly in May from a year ago.
21: So we've seen an 80% increase in EV bookings across Canada, which is for over the same period, which is really seen as an indicator of people trying to avoid or offset some of these incredibly high gas prices that we're experiencing today.
18: Demand for hybrids at Turo was also up. This is the Canadian Press. In sports, the Toronto Blue Jays beat the Baltimore Orioles 6-4 in today's MLB action. With wins in the final two games of the three-game series, Toronto pulled ahead of the Orioles for third place in the American League East. Sports Illustrated magazine says Vancouver is the best of 16 cities hosting World Cup matches. In fact, both Canadian host cities fared well on the list, with Toronto ranking number 3 just after Seattle. Canada's first group stage game is Friday in Toronto against Bosnia and Herzegovina. Iran's soccer team has arrived in Mexico to prep for the World Cup.
22: They had to move their training base from Tucson, Arizona to Tijuana along the border because of problems with processing visas during the Iran war. Iran defender Ehsan Hajsafi says in a video from FIFA that the team is finally happy to have arrived, but he criticizes soccer's governing body for some members of the team's entourage still lacking U.S. visas. I'm Donna Water.
18: From the Canadian Press, I'm Brenda Molina Navidad.
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27: 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You look under shows. You'll find us, The Whole Home Show with me, Tony Joe. All of their contact information is there. Or of course, you can always just reach out to me, Google us. There's no, hurdle for you to find us. And we know that you can because we hear from you on a regular basis. We love hearing from our loyal CFAX listeners. Also too, if you're a podcast listener, don't forget you can download all 340 some odd episodes that we have over the last 7 years, which of course also has the voices of our fantastic show sponsors and supporters. It's always my pleasure to be here for you. You guys know that real estate is my day job. I help people with buying or selling and also investing, first-time buyers, downsizers, anything you need. Been doing it now for a little bit. If you have any questions or if a real estate move is in your near future, just feel free to reach out to me. Love chatting with you. Most of the time, the conversation starts with, I heard you last week, or I hear you guys on CFAX. And you know what? I think that's one of the nicest welcomes I get on a regular basis. So keep it up there, folks. And this is the reason why we are here for you. Always nice to be chatting with the people that we, the reason why we're here, the reason why we're delivering this to you every weekend is because of people like today's guest. And of course, that is Denise Webster. 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
1: Thank you, Tony. I love how humble you are when you say you've been doing this for a little bit.
2: Well, okay.
1: Everybody knows you're a pro.
2: Oh my goodness. Well, you know, it's just having fun. This is what happens when you're having fun, right? Yeah. Yes. Yeah. So always good to have Denise here, because I got a raft of questions and things that I want to bring up regarding mortgages and what a mortgage broker can do. I am constantly reminded that other real estate agents, not only just here in Greater Victoria, but elsewhere as well too, listen to this program. And I think it's really important. First of all, if they need help and you're a good person for them to connect with, or secondarily, for those who are just curious about what it is a mortgage broker can do, as opposed to other sources and things like that. And so, you know, this is what we're going to talk about today.
1: I love it. You know, sometimes it just gets lost in the shuffle, and I'm actually very, I'm pleasantly surprised sometimes at the little reminders that we need to let people know what we do as a profession.
2: Sometimes we take it for granted.
1: Yeah, think they know, but sometimes they don't. So
2: that's right. But you know what? Every superhero story begins with an origin. There's an origin story.
1: Oh, I love it.
2: Yeah. So what is your origin story? What got you? I know a little bit about your history, but I mean, let's let the listeners know, like, what brought Denise Webster into the world of mortgage brokerage?
1: Was a dear friend of mine, actually, and somebody that I had hired when I was working at my previous job, where I was, I've always been a numbers person and love that part of it. So I was working for an ATM company.
2: Oh, I know that company. Yes.
1: For 12 years. And when I was there, I hired this lovely woman and we became fast friends. And, when she left, we always knew it was a temporary position. I think she was with us a couple of years. And we left and I stayed in touch and we went for lunches, and she had been writing her mortgage broker's course and I didn't know anything about it. I'm like, oh, good for you. You're going to start a new
2: course. So when would this have been again?
1: Oh, this is 2000 and, oh, it would've been 2005, maybe 2006 when she was working with me.
2: Yep.
1: Yeah. And, so when I did make a big leap of faith and decided to just change up my career without really a big plan, I sent out a group email to, my friends and family, just saying, hey, my email has changed. This is now my email. I've left the company. And she was the very first person that wrote back and said, oh, it's about time. I've been waiting for you. You need to be a mortgage broker. And I said, oh, that's right. That's what you went and did. And she just took me under her wing and started making me go to lender meetings and just said, just come and listen in. Just come and sit in some of these meetings. I want you to get an idea of what we do. And she was just such a believer in me. And she called me a worker bee. She said, you need to work for yourself. You work so hard. So you should be doing something that you can benefit from working that hard. And long story short, skip ahead. I dove in with feet first. I got my license. We do that through, UBC, and they give you a year to write the exam. And I was pretty gung ho. I maybe took 6 or 8 months to get it. But, once I was licensed, then that was definitely a great position to just start going to all these meetings as well. And I took, the slow approach to the industry where, you know, I think if you talk to anybody where you've done some course sourcing or you've done your coursework, you've got your license, and then you're supposed to go and do a mortgage. Well, you're not ever ready for that. Nobody is. You're kind of thrown to the wolves like most professions. You need a mentor. You need to really learn it from a professional. And I shadowed a really great senior broker in my first 3 months. And I just sat in all her meetings. I took notes. I helped her open applications. And then she walked me through my first 10 applications and really helped guide me. So I had great training. I had really great mentors and I fell in love with the industry. And that was 2010.
2: Wow. That's what and as I said, I happen to know your prior employer who considers you part of his family.
1: Yeah.
2: And yes, and I know you remain close. He's
1: a hard decision to leave. That was a 12-year career with him. And so yeah, so and he was a very big fan of me taking this leap of faith way back when and still put his pat on the back for me. So yeah.
2: Yeah, yeah. So the mortgage, but was it what you expected? So, you know, hearing about, and this would be for anyone who's maybe thinking about the industry here, like, was it?
1: a lot of people have, I do take calls from, like I'll talk to a client and then they'll say, hey, I've got a friend that's thinking about this. Can I have my friend give you a call? So I've had these conversations with clients, with friends, with strangers. I think when I look back on those first 10 years, it was what I expected. It was pretty, pretty textbook. I mean, if you can recall, rates were low. Rates were just pretty stagnant and they kind of just leveled right from 2010 to 2020. Mm-hmm. It was pretty easy. I don't want to say easy, but it wasn't as stressful as it has been in these last couple of years.
2: Because it had just come off that subprime in the States, 2008 kind of thing.
1: 2008, yeah.
2: Ah, okay.
1: So things have leveled out. I've seen so many changes, not nearly as many as more senior brokers than me. I mean, I came in at the 35-year amortization, and that was just disappeared on the 40-year, had just gone. Mm. So I've seen all these changes. Way more hard rules have come in, and rightfully so. We brought in the stress test in 2018. I've got a beautiful little list of things that have changed in the industry in my short time, really. And it's a long list. So we adapt. Most likely we recognize that these changes have been good for the industry. Nobody welcomes them in the beginning. It's just an awkward, uncomfortable time of change, but things happen. We progress, and we get through it. And I would, I'll tell you, it's a hard time to come into the industry now. It really did change after COVID. I hate making that a marker, but it is a big marker in time. Mm-hmm. And we're still recovering from seeing interest rates ridiculously low that people still want to hang on to. Mm-hmm. They're not going to come back. And so it's a very different conversation with clients. It's a lot more in depth of really trying to wrap your head around the global economy, the international economy, just kind of trying to guess.
2: Yes. Oh, man. Whoever knows? Whoever knows? Well, hey, listen, I need to jump into our first break here. We're having a great conversation and just learned the origin story of Denise Webster. She's talking to us, of course, about the mortgage end of things. Denise, one of our regulars and one of our show partners and supporters, and also loves taking your calls. So remind our listeners, Denise, what's that number again?
1: You can reach out to me directly, 250-889-4743, and an email is great as well, denise@denisewebster.com.
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2: Thanks for coming back. You're listening to The Whole Home Show, and I'm Tony Joe, having a conversation with Denise Webster, because every once in a while, we need to learn more about mortgages and all of that fun stuff. Denise, thanks for joining us today.
1: Thanks, Tony. This is fun.
2: You know, it's I remember, so, you know, you were talking about your origin story, and for me, 1991, my first sale, $137,000.
1: Wow. Yeah. It's a time stamp on it, doesn't it?
2: It puts a time stamp on it. And even then it was kind of like, ooh, who can afford to own a house? No one is ever able to write a check. I mean, we're talking 35 years ago, folks. Even before that, like, it's always been a rarity for people to be able to clear title, own a home. But as a result, that's the reason why we have people like you to help people find and source money and funds in order to buy their home, right?
1: Question for you. Yeah. So back in 91, what did you have kind of relationships with mortgage brokers back then? Or were
2: this is a good question, because we didn't. Because when I started, there was one mobile, RBC, broker, and she handled the whole of Victoria. Wonderful lady, right? And of course now every major has, you know, dozens of mortgage people. Yeah. And then their mortgage brokerage was still something new.
1: Yeah.
2: And I mean, there was a big, brokerage company in town that is still around right now, but it's kind of interesting because, and this is no secret. As a new realtor in 1991, I kind of used the whole notion of going to a mortgage broker as a means to me to provide service to my buyer clients.
1: Good for you.
2: Well, because I learned at the time, and you know, it may even have been someone, I wish I could identify the particular person so I could give credit to them. But, you know, I had learned as a very young, new realtor, you know, there's a benefit for a buyer to have other choices.
1: Yeah. That's the key word, choice.
2: Yeah. And I was not trying to steer people away from, you know, the major five or their major bank. All I would say is, hey, have you ever heard about mortgage brokerages and about how, you know, it gives you another option outside of your bank. Yeah. So by all means, go to the bank, but they can give you, you know, A, B, C, D or E options, that you get to choose. And, the fact is it costs you nothing, because people at the time had this thought that they would have to pay extra for a broker, and they never had to.
1: It still comes up though, Tony. This is why I think this is also a great conversation today, because it's always a good reminder to tell people that mortgage brokers do not charge a fee. Mm-hmm. So, I purposely changed my job title to be a mortgage advisor. I mean, I am a broker. That's what I do. It's, you know, if somebody just quickly asks me on the street, what do? I'll say mortgage broker, because everybody knows that term. Yeah. But I truly believe in that I'm a mortgage advisor. It is a lot of advice sometimes. There's no bill at the end of it. And we are paid if we fund the mortgage. So it's in our best interest to work hard to make sure that mortgage gets approved and that it funds, because that's how we will get paid. The lenders pay us to bring them business. So I still get asked sometimes, what's your fee, Denise?
2: Yeah. Yeah. And the other thing too is I would tell people, I'd say, you know what? If you're going to shop around, you're going to get all dressed up and, you know, meet with, whatever, five or six different, people in the branch, or you can, have a conversation with a mortgage broker and get it one done, one credit check, one application, and it gets shopped around for you. Somebody's working for you.
1: Yeah. Yeah. I think another thing that I wear as a badge of honor is that it is a relationship. I'm not going anywhere. It's somebody you get to always still have a reference to call and ask questions after your mortgage is funded. You know, it is something that, unfortunately, it's a very hard thing to build a relationship with somebody in a branch, because they are promoted. They moved out of their positions. They're transferred to another branch. So it's a common conversation I hear from my clients that have come from a branch experience. And they said, well, we used to have this great person, but we don't know where they are anymore. And this new person, we just didn't connect with, or whatever their story is. I think I'm a constant. And that is something that goes a long way, because in your real estate transaction, there's stuff that comes up in your mortgage that you might just have questions and you might just not be able to track down somebody otherwise. Mm-hmm. So that's it. That's another reason to have a mortgage relationship, mortgage broker.
2: Well, and I will say too, from a realtor standpoint, from the real estate agent standpoint, there is a difference between working as part of the team for the buyer. The buyer has their team. They got you, they got me, they got the lawyer, they, you know, Gurpreet, they got, you know, Pierre, the building inspector, JP, the home insurer, whatever. They have their team, whatever it is, right? Yeah. And there's a difference, I find, between somebody who, I mean, all you do is mortgage stuff versus somebody who, you know, maybe it isn't their forte, right? Maybe it's something they do on the side.
1: Yeah. I don't know. I think I'd like to believe Victoria is still small enough that when you do refer somebody, it comes with, it's a weighted object. Like it comes with value, and we don't lightly, you know, refer somebody. It is our name that we stand behind. And when you have somebody that you trust and you want to pass your client on to them, I think it means a lot still. I think Victoria is still small enough that a referral is a really important thing.
2: Mm-hmm. And it often makes a difference too. I've told this story before on air, and I will say it again. There was a time and multiple offers and bidding wars, and you know, I got a seller who's trying to decide between two really good offers. And, you know, one of them has an agent who's saying, oh, well, you know, sure, it's unconditional, but, you know, their lender seems to think they're okay, versus a realtor who legitimately once said to me, he goes, oh, by the way, their mortgage person is Denise Webster. And I'm like, okay, sold. All I need to hear, right?
1: Yeah. I mean, we've earned it. Right. Yeah. We have to learn that you have to do a good job.
2: Yeah. Yeah. Well, you know, Ellie, I also know, because I've asked you before, you know, what's your comfort level with this client? Like, are they going to be able to pull it off, or am I putting them in danger?
1: Yeah.
2: And you always make a very, very deliberate answer. It's not like, oh, I think they'll be okay. It's yes or no.
1: Yeah.
2: Right. And when it's yes, then, you know, we have confidence, right?
1: Yeah. Agreed. Yeah.
2: So it makes a difference. But, just thanks for the question though about when I started, because I truly do attribute, by the way, folks, 1991 when I started was a busy, if you look at the history of real estate in Victoria, 1991 was one of the strongest transactional years ever. So I just happened to come in when business was busy, and I did use the ability to introduce people to mortgage brokerage as a means for a young new realtor to be able to have a kind of unique position where people said, oh, nobody's ever told me that before. You know, all people did is just say, go to the bank.
1: Yeah.
2: Right? Yeah.
1: And then you don't hear anything else, right? But now you've built relationships. Yeah.
2: Yeah. And again, folks, I'm not saying that I was steering people away from the majors. It's just options. Options are good.
1: Right? Choices are good.
2: Yeah.
1: And you're still good at that today. You give the people, just say, these are your two things. You should investigate both.
2: Yeah. We want them to have choices. And the other thing too is, you know, when they come and see that you're an advisor, and it has happened before where if in fact the bank is the better option for people, you tell them that you're not trying to sell them another product just to make a commission.
1: No, I don't want to over promise and under deliver at the end of the day.
2: Yeah. You want people to be happy with you. And you know what's so funny? They tell all their friends. And that's exactly how, you know, both you and I are fortunate, because we get a lot of people that come back as a result of that, right?
1: Yeah. And there's something special about working with repeat clients.
2: Yeah.
1: You've got a foundation to stand on already.
2: Absolutely. We just need to take a quick break here. Denise, your phone number again for people.
1: 250-889-4743. 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
2: And you always start your conversation off with, I heard you on CFAX, Denise. That's all they need, right?
1: Yeah, please.
2: back in just a moment.
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18: Now this update from the Canadian Press. The Israeli military says Iran has made a grave mistake. Sirens sounded in several areas of Israel today and millions of people ran for shelter as Tehran launched missiles in the first such bombardment since a fragile ceasefire took effect in early April. Iran has since closed its western airspace to brace for a possible response. An official with the United Jewish Appeal Federation has rejected suggestions that the annual Walk with Israel event in Toronto is divisive. Sarah Lefton says it's meant to celebrate what she calls shared values like freedom and democracy. Organizers say more than 60,000 people are estimated to have participated in today's march that saw increased police presence. Conservative leader Pierre Poilievre is set to argue that new federal direction can ease separatist concerns in Alberta. He'll be delivering a speech in Calgary tomorrow. Sports Illustrated has ranked Vancouver the best of 16 cities hosting World Cup matches. From the Canadian Press, I'm Brenda Molina Navidad.
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2: Thanks for coming back. 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All of our contact information is there. Or again, you can Google like Denise Webster, who was our guest today. All you got to do is type in Denise Webster Mortgage and boom, all of her information is there. It is great hearing from our CFAX listeners, isn't it, Denise?
1: It is. I actually just got a new one the other day. It was an old friend that reached out to me, mortgage renewal coming up. And he mentioned something about listening to something on the radio. I said, oh, do you ever follow CFAX? He's like, oh, no, I haven't. I said, well, I'm on there. So everyone. And so he did. And we found the iHeartRadio. And I'm getting some little tidbits of text every once in a while when he listens to an old one.
2: Yes.
1: So.
2: Oh my goodness. Oh my goodness. It's a, that's the price of celebrity, right? It's so funny. The other day, where was I? I was at a grocery store or something. And somebody said, you're Tony Joe, right? And I've been around for a while. So I guess, real estate or whatever, but people are like, yeah, I hear you on the radio.
1: That's very nice.
2: Well, that's the reason why we still love doing this, right? Yeah. Absolutely. It's community service, right? We're providing people with information. And one of the things we're doing right now is talking about, your business, your side of the things with mortgages. Now you brought up just now someone talking about a refinance. So of course that is something else. People don't need to be thinking about buying a home and, now that's the time to call Denise. There's always the refinance time too, right?
1: Yeah. So it's a really common conversation when they're approaching that renewal date of their maturity term of their mortgage. And they usually just kind of start the conversation. My mortgage is up for maturity and I just want to know if I can call you to get some advice. And so that conversation is really important one to have because quite often clients don't really know their full options at maturity. And maturity to me just means you can make some changes and you're not triggering any type of penalty within your mortgage. So if you do want to make changes, now is the time. So I always say you have three options at your maturity date. We're going to make sure that we've negotiated the best renewal rate with your existing lender, which is just giving a little bit of pushback and just say, well, you know, my broker said that there are these comparable rates available. Is this something you can match? And quite often the banks will do that. You know, they don't start with their best rate, but when I butt my nose in there, they seem to somehow sharpen that pencil a little bit. So that's a first point of contact is if you want to just sign on the dotted line, let's make sure you're getting the best renewal rate. Do not sign it immediately.
2: Hold on before, you know, this is one of those pet peeves about things like the cell phone companies too. Why do they got to make a good long-term client have to, you know, it's just a policy thing or whatever, right?
1: Shouldn't start with their best rate,
2: yeah,
1: right?
2: Yeah.
1: Make it a really nice offer that you do, if you did sign it by accident right away, it's okay.
2: Yeah.
1: But yeah, that's first and foremost. I stress that don't sign your renewal without really poking the bear. So let's just make sure it is the best renewal offer and it's fit for you because I open it up with, okay, 5-year crystal ball. Is it a 5-year term you really want to sign? Where do you see yourself in this property in the next 5 years? Because maybe it's not a 5-year fixed term that you should be signing. So if you're staying with your lender, are you taking the right term? Are you taking a fixed or a variable? And is it the best rate available for you? Number one. Number two. Okay, so you know what? Your lender did not come to the table. I don't like the rates they're offering you. Let's look at transferring your mortgage to another lender for a better rate. So when we transfer mortgage and you're not changing anything, you're just taking that balance at maturity to a new lender, quite often that new lender wants your business and they're going to pay for those transfer fees and there's no cost to you. So we move from your existing lender to a new lender to get you a better rate. No change in your principal balance. You just have a new relationship with a new lender. Then three. Do you have any reason to tap into some equity in your home? As we know, we have some pretty good increases in values here. We have values of properties appreciating. And a lot of people don't look at that. Their one goal is to pay off their mortgage. I need to pay off my mortgage.
2: Not a bad thing.
1: Not a bad thing, yeah. But I will always just put the question out there because if I hear after you signed your renewal that you wish you had done something differently because I didn't tell you your options, that would make me very upset. So I basically just put all three on the table. I said, and your third option is to refinance and you can tap into some of that equity. So why would you tap into that equity? Well, first and foremost, quite often people want to improve their home that are actually going to do some really important repair and maintenance. It's time for the roof. It's going to come up. And maybe it's not coming up right on the maturity date. So that is my question. In this next 5 years, if you're thinking about a 5-year term, what could come up in the house that needs maybe your attention and that you don't really comfortably feel like you have enough in savings to do so? Could it cause you to incur debt to do some repairs and maintenance to your home? Because if that's the answer is that, yeah, we don't really have the reserve fund for that, then you better tap into that equity and create that reserve fund to keep your house in good condition. Mm-hmm. So number one reason people will pull equity is to put it back into their home. So it's either an upgrading of something of a wish list of a kitchen upgrades, bathroom upgrades, paint the house, new roof. Oh, you know what? We need to do our perimeter drains. Those are excellent reasons to pull equity and not incur a debt in your life. So that's the big crystal ball of looking in time of what could come up in your property. The other question, and some people don't want to talk about it, but have you acquired some debt in the last few years? Are you paying high interest credit card debt, line of credit debt? Is there a car loan that you have that wasn't a great negotiated rate? Like, let's just look at cash flow because by just increasing your mortgage by $40,000 to pay off some high interest debt, your cash flow is in a much better position. And sure, yeah, you increased your mortgage a little bit, but you're not really going to feel a huge amount in that monthly payment on your mortgage. Because what you're coming out of was originally a higher mortgage amount. You've paid it down. Yep, we've added $40,000 back to it. And then we've re-amortized it. And you might feel like your cash flow position is much better. And you got that debt off your back, which is, it's probably one of my favorite kind of refinances to do, because the relief that clients feel, they don't want to talk about it, but it's there. It's in the room and the debt's there. And when that debt is gone, they are so grateful just to have this one monthly payment that's just their mortgage payment now, and they freed up all that anxiety of the debt. So yeah, refinancing to put it back into your house or to pay off that high interest debt. And I've even had clients say, could we take an extra $5,000 of our equity? We really need a vacation. It yes, happens.
2: Yeah.
1: It isn't an ATM. You don't use your mortgage as an ATM, but at the end of the day, it's your principal residence. It's tax-free money to pull as an equity takeout of a refinance. And I've seen people find joy in a bit of relief from even a small refinance of adding $20,000 to $30,000 to their mortgage.
2: So yeah, the tax-free aspect is important too, because people sometimes, you know, the first thing I do find is that I think there are people that haven't done the math of what the monthly costs, monthly charges for high interest credit cards and loans are actually costing.
1: Oh, they don't want to look at it.
2: Ooh, yeah. And what a difference that can be, huh?
1: Yeah. Yeah. Because yeah, your credit's great. You've been making these payments. Maybe
2: they love you. The credit card companies love you.
1: They love you, but I'll show you the math. It might make you sick.
2: Yeah. So yeah. So many different avenues here that you've just gone through. Oh my goodness, people! I hope you're writing that down, pen and paper. You know, actually, you don't really need to. All you got to do is call Denise. She'll walk you through it.
1: It's three things: you can renew, you can transfer, or you can refinance. On maturity, it's a great time to make a decision that's best for you.
2: Yeah, so important. Need to take our last break of the day here today. 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

0: and we talk about economics and interest rates and all that kind of stuff. Sometimes, although it's important, it's not, you know.
1: It's nice to take a break from it sometimes and just.
0: Yes.
1: Talk to each other.
0: Exactly. And, you know, just trying to think about questions that consumers or listeners would have about mortgage. You mentioned before, by the way, you like using the word advisor instead of broker. I have always had a problem with the word broker. I think people are, it just seems.
1: It associates a fee.
0: Okay. Yeah.
1: It's a fee with a broker fee.
0: I guess. Yeah. Like a,
1: we're going to broker the deal for you. And because I'm brokering this, this is my fee. That I think is just, it's been embedded in our brains for a long time.
0: You know, for me, even real estate broker, it's like a broker. Yeah. No, you know, we are, you know, you're an advisor. That is fantastic. Right.
1: Yeah, it suits me.
0: Yeah. So something that the real estate industry and the mortgage brokerage industry, actually share now, wasn't always.
1: Not always.
0: Is regulation. And our regulator is the British Columbia Financial Services Authority, BCFSA. It's a big word.
1: Yeah.
0: So, you know, it's interesting because real estate was self-regulated for a while in British Columbia. And then now it's under the umbrella of what is essentially the provincial government. And I find it interesting because BCFSA, oversees real estate, mortgage brokerages, insurance, credit union.
1: Lenders.
0: And the lenders. So basically all these things that are related, right?
1: Yep.
0: What it does mean though, of course, is BCFSA, the regulator, does the licensing. So you talked about getting your license, way back when. There are certain criteria about maintaining your mortgage brokerage license.
1: Mandatory.
0: That perhaps people at a branch may not have to have, right?
1: Yeah, it is a different governing body. So there are no relicensing, renewals of your licensing, ongoing further education. That is not required in the branches. So sadly, we could have somebody just, in an entry-level job working at a teller position at a bank, and they can get promoted to be a mortgage specialist or a mortgage advisor. And they have not done the same qualifications. They are kind of dealing with their one product in the branch or products. But the regulation is very, very different. They are not doing a relicensing every 2 years, which I am obligated to do. Further ongoing education online courses that we have to do. Every file, a full compliance package goes in with every file, and those have to be overseen by our governing managing brokerage. There's a lot of steps that don't happen in the branch. And I don't know if I haven't taken a deep dive into that and to see why and if that comes with some risk. But I think the training is just very different as well. And maybe it's because it's a different thing that drives us. We are completely self-employed as a broker. It's my full-time job. I know that somebody in a branch, it's their full-time job as well. But maybe it's just that I think there's a lot more avenues to education in the broker channel. We have amazing lenders who want our business, and they will stop by your office and do an educational session about their products and explain why the debt servicing works one way or doesn't the other way. We have continuing Zoom calls, webinars, anything to do that's changing in the industry, it's mandated. We've got to sit out on these classes, and we've got to learn from it, and we've got to get that check mark that we've done that form of education. So I don't know. I think it's a fantastic profession, and I do think it's regulated very well. And I think it's for a main purpose of really protecting our consumers.
0: Consumer protection. Yeah, that's what BCFSA is all about. It's interesting because, of course, I am a educator for BCFSA for the, for real estate licensees. And what that means is that, I still need to take the courses, right? And every once in a while, I do get invited to sit in on pilot courses just to sort of see what they're like and give feedback and stuff like that.

0: every once in a while, it's a course that has mortgage content in it too.
1: Yeah.
0: Because there are some courses that are interchangeable that we share. And I know that you would need to sit through them too, right? So there's a real estate side and there's the mortgage broker side, right?
1: Well, and the big change with BCFSA is, you know, one of those regulating courses that we did was visual. We all had to be logged in ultimately, yes. And it was a class of realtors, brokers, lenders. We're all doing the same regulation courses there. So yeah. It's a nice change. We're all in it together.
0: Yes. Yes, yes, yes. But there is a lot. I am so happy nowadays that there is this requirement for mandatory education. Again, cause you know, in the old days, as we all say, we didn't have to have that kind of stuff. It was like you pay your license and you continue on. And there's a lot of people that didn't self-learn. And what ended up happening, which I think is a good thing, is the requirement for this regular education here. Right.
1: Yeah. And I think it serves a purpose behind the scenes of, I don't like saying weeding out somebody that's not really invested in the industry. So if this is your part-time job, becoming a mortgage broker or a real estate agent, and you're just dabbling in it and you've got another full-time job, you know, it comes with a price. So if you don't feel like you can afford to renew your license every 2 years and do these online courses because you're not actually bringing in enough income because it's just a side job, I think it does weed out some people to say, you know what, I'm not going to renew my license. I really didn't make any money this year because I only did 2 mortgages. So I think it serves that purpose as well, that it makes it a profession. You should be paying these annual dues and fees to keep your license up to date in good standing. It holds you accountable. And you know what? If there was no cost to do it, then I think we'd have a lot more people in the industry that are not inundated enough and that are not giving the best advice they can because they're not doing it every day.
0: All we need to do is just have a look at other jurisdictions like California. You know, California, the ongoing joke is there's more people with real estate or mortgage broker licenses than driver's licenses. Right. Wow. Yeah. And it's kind of true. You know, I mean, I'll never remember visiting my cousins down in the States like 30 years ago. And my cousin's husband who had another business said, oh, hey, I'm a realtor too. You know, we can talk about stuff. I'm like, what are you talking about? I thought you were a, you know, caregiver or something. Yeah. Well, you know, I'll help people, whatever. I just didn't get that. You know, yeah. you make the pledge to serve consumers full time and give them your time, effort, and energy, and you know, to be doing something else. I don't know.
1: I wonder on your industry, and maybe I shouldn't be putting this out to the general public, but when somebody messes up in our industry and does a no-no, it is publicly displayed and we get these announcements from the BCFSA and their names go public. So I think that's another thing holding our profession accountable. So I'm sure you do see those when somebody has done a no-no in their industry.
0: Absolutely. Absolutely. And it's worse than that, right? Because of course they publish it on the BCFSA website. And folks, if you want some fun reading, go to BCFSA and go, there is a section there when you could look at, disciplinary actions. And you can see mortgage brokers or realtors and the cases and what they did wrong and all that kind of stuff. And you see names too. Right.
1: Yeah.
0: So, one of the things that I pledged from the very start of my career is I never want to have my name in one of those, and knock on wood. I got some wood around here somewhere, right? Knock on wood. I have not been there, you know, 34 years, cause I do not want that. It has nothing to do with fines or whatever. People pay fines. What's worse is your name. You know, when you're
1: professionals. And I think I just thought it was probably something that I thought maybe the general public doesn't know how regulated we are.
0: Yeah. Yeah. Absolutely. Speaking of which, it was in the news some time ago about a fraudulent mortgages being written in Vancouver. Mm-hmm.
1: I think I saw that. Yep.
0: Yeah. And that was a sting operation. BCFSA apparently was a multi-year, investigation. Yeah. And there's, real estate licenses are, being pulled and mortgage. So these guys mean business. BCFSA, the regulator, they mean business because it was not good for consumer protection. Right.
1: And, no.
0: Yeah.
1: No. Yeah. And I'm grateful for these, these judgments, I guess, that come down, and they serve a purpose, and they have to keep our industry strong.
0: Yeah. Yeah. Oh my goodness. So much to know. But the bottom line is, you know, I think the people who have been listening to us today, they know that if they need some mortgage help, they need some mortgage advice, they want to speak to an advisor, you are always a good person to chat with. And, folks, again, just like we talked about a little while ago, one of the things that you need to know about Denise, if you don't already know, is if she feels that she cannot give you a better option than what you already have, she's going to tell you, right? She's going to tell you. It's not going to be, well, you know, gee, I could use another sale, so let me try to shoehorn someone into another product they don't need, right?
1: Yeah. You know, I think it's nice that everybody knows how much you and I learn from each other. Like, it is something like I would never hesitate. If I don't know the answer, I'm going to call you. And, you know, it's a real estate question from my client that I don't want to guess at. So it's just definitely, again, something that I really value as well.
0: Well, there we go.
1: Having our connections. Yeah.
0: And actually, this is a great way to wrap up the show, because we'll go back to when we first met. And we first met at a business group, that we're still involved with now. So when was that? How long ago was that?
1: 2013.
0: Was it? Oh my goodness. Okay. And I had heard about you, but I didn't know about you. And, you know, as with every new relationship, it's kind of like, we got to like this person, right? And I'll tell the story really quickly here in the remaining time. You competed because there was, I think, 5 or 6 other mortgage people that wanted the position of mortgage broker.
1: And brokers that I knew that worked in my company as well.
0: Yeah. And you came in and you just, you were you, and that's all we needed to know. And, fast forward many years later, here we are, right?
1: Yeah. That was a turning point in the group where we realized you needed to vote when, you know, 5 people for the same profession showed up for the position.
0: That's right. Yeah, that's right.
1: Yeah. Yeah.
0: Anyways, great catching up with you folks. If you need to reach out to Denise, you've got her contact information, by visiting CFAX 1070. Thanks for joining us today.
1: Thanks, Tony. Great chat. Really enjoyed it.
0: Yeah, we'll be here for you, our listeners, this time next week.
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0: The FIFA World Cup kicks off when Mexico hosts South Africa Thursday at noon. 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
8: Now this update from the Canadian press. The Israeli military says Iran has made a grave mistake in firing missiles at Israel for the first time since the April ceasefire took effect. Iran has closed its western airspace to brace for a possible response, and the development raises a possibility of heavy fighting returning to the region. Organizers say this year's Walk with Israel turnout was the largest in the event's 57-year history, estimating more than 60,000 people attended the march in Toronto. Toronto police say six people were arrested, three men and three women, throughout the entirety of the event. A Canadian scientist has found that amputated bits of flesh from scarlet sea cucumbers can carry on for years in some sort of a state between life and death. Memorial University doctoral student Sarah Jobson says when she and her colleagues amputated bits of a cucumber's tube feet, the pieces quickly healed themselves and grew into spherical blobs that are just surviving. From the Canadian press, I'm John Kennedy.
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12: Put on your red shoes and dance the blues.
13: Hello, everybody. We're back, and I mean we're back on location at the Watermark Beach Resort, our home away from home in the South Okanagan. We're joined by General Manager David McBean. David, great to see you again.
14: Great to see you, too.
13: It's so much fun to be here. You know, kind of, I always thought you sort of did a bunch of work during the winter, and, you know, you get ready for this season, but you're busy all the time now.
14: We are. You know, usually the winter was that downtime where it was all projects, but this winter we were seeing occupancies in February, March, and April.
13: Yeah.
14: The same as September.
13: Wow.
14: There was no down season.
13: Yeah.
14: And we still got a lot done, but we did it with a lot of guests around us.
13: Yeah. And a lot of these guests are tying into your wine program too now. Or you're doing more than just serving them wine.
14: We are. We had some tutored tastings in our ballroom for the guests that were here all winter and inviting wineries. We had one winery every couple of weeks and very well received. They're very, very interested, very engaged.
13: Yeah,
14: and then they were flooding the tasting rooms in the winter.
13: Yeah. Well, the biggest surprise for me was at the Vancouver Wine Festival. I, every year I go to the awards luncheon. I was sitting there, and all of a sudden I hear.